0: I didn't hear you. Somebody who ain't a Jew, right? And he said, read it. Do not go among the Gentiles. And what did he say?
1: Or into any town of the Samaritans.
0: Any town of the Samaritans. What are the Samaritans? The Samaritans are a race, they call it, of people who came into existence as a consequence of intermarriage between Jews and Gentiles. Don't go among the people who are not Jews, and don't go to the Jews who are the white people. Wait a minute. There's somebody here frowning. Read it again. I want this is scripture that we're reading. Say it again.
1: Do not go among the Gentiles or into any town of the Samaritans. Go rather to the lost sheep of Israel.
0: Go to the lost sheep of Israel. Go to the lost sheep of Israel. In other words, this is a message. I'm sending you out to organize Jews. To organize Jews who are oppressed by the Romans. Don't mess with the people who are not Jews, and don't mess with the Jews who, their families, who have come about as a consequence of Jews intermarrying with Gentiles. This is what the scripture says. This is a message to an oppressed people. Jesus was trying to organize his people against their oppression that they were experiencing. And he was clear on that. He goes further to help you to understand this. This is a political message that Jesus is sending out. And if you don't believe it, you go to Matthew 10:16, where he tells them what he's doing. He tells them, he said, this is what you're going to be doing. Go ahead. What does he say?
1: I am sending you out like sheep among wolves. Therefore, be as shrewd as snakes and innocent as doves.
0: I'm sending you like sheep among wolves. Be shrewd as snakes and what? Read it.
1: Innocent as doves.
0: As innocent as doves. Go ahead. What does he say?
1: Be on your guard against men. They will hand you over to the local councils and flog you in their synagogues. On my account, you will be brought before governors.
0: You'll be brought before governors and kings.
1: As witnesses to them and to the Gentiles.
0: And to the Gentiles. Stop. You hear what I said? He said, he didn't say, I'm scared of the devil. He didn't say, don't go tell Satan or the devil. He said, the Gentiles, the governors and all of them, if they pick up on what you're doing, they're going to do something to you. This is a political message. Jesus was organizing against the oppression of his people. Yes, he was. Yes, he was. What does Matthew 10:21 say?
1: Brother will betray brothers.
0: Brothers will betray brothers.
1: And a father his child.
0: A father his child.
1: Children will rebel against their parents and have them put to death.
0: And have them put to death. So this was difficult times. And rebellion was happening all among the Romans, and the leaders of the resistance were trying to get the Jews to stop hanging out and acting like non-Jews. In fact, Herod, even though he sucked up all the time to the Romans, one of the problems they had with Herod is that he believed in Greek culture. He was more Greek than he was Jew. And so the Jews had a lot of problems with him. He was a super Uncle Tom. Listen, you know what I'm talking about. You know them all the time. These big shot Negroes in your own community. In your own community. You know what I'm talking about. And this is what Jesus is having to contend with and having to deal with. So he talks about persecution. And now you have this situation where your preachers and some of your preachers specifically tell you that don't mess with O'Malley and the Uhuru movement, and because they believe in violence, and Jesus said turn the other cheek, and et cetera, and they want to rob Jesus of his historical significance. They want to make Jesus be a sissy like them. But Jesus wasn't like that in the real world. In fact, Matthew 10:34, what does he say? Matthew 10:34 says what?
1: Do not suppose that I have come to bring peace to the earth. I did not come to bring peace, but a sword.
0: What? Wait a minute. Jesus say, I am strapped. This is scripture. He said, I ain't no sissy. I ain't come here. You know, he did say turn the other cheek, but who was he talking to? He was talking to the Jews. And he was talking to the Jews about who? About Jews. And why was he doing that? Because oppressed people always fighting among themselves and never deal with the white man. So he said, turn your other cheek when you deal with each other. He said, this is who this message is for Jews, not Gentiles and not Samaritans. Because otherwise, he said, I'm packing. Didn't he say it? He, ain't nobody here ready to say that ain't true. I know you don't believe in Molly. And Jesus was concerned about this division among the Jews. He goes on. In Matthew 12, 22 through 25, what does he say? Matthew 12 through 25.
1: Then,
0: go ahead.
1: They brought him a demon-possessed man.
0: Say what you say?
1: Then they brought him a demon-possessed
0: man. A demon-possessed man. It's probably up from 16th Street. Go ahead. Go ahead.
1: Who was blind and mute.
0: Blind and mute. Well, this one ain't mute, but it's damn sure blind. But go ahead.
1: And Jesus healed him.
0: Jesus healed him.
1: So that he could both talk and see.
0: Okay.
1: All the people were astonished and said, could this be the son of David?
0: Could this be the son of who?
1: David.
0: The son of who?
1: David.
0: Who was David? David was the king that had the kingdom that lasted for 400 years. That was when the Jews knew freedom. Go ahead, read on.
1: And all the people were astonished. I'm sorry, but when the Pharisees heard this.
0: The Pharisees.
1: They said, it is only Beelzebub.
0: Say it again.
1: When the Pharisees heard this, they said.
0: Beelzebub, right?
1: Beelzebub.
0: Go ahead. Okay, the devil.
1: The prince of demons.
0: The prince of demons.
1: That this fellow drives out of demons.
0: Okay.
1: Jesus knew their thoughts and said to them, every kingdom divided against itself will be ruined, and every city or household divided against itself will not stand.
0: Well, that's it. He said a city and a people divided against itself cannot stand. He's trying to unite the Jews against a common oppressor. Yes, he is. And then, of course, it's an interesting story that's here. That all of us in this room are probably familiar with. Let's look at Matthew 13, 54, because Jesus was well known in his community, and Jesus went back to his community and ran into some difficulties. Go ahead, because this is the man who is being identified by many as the one who's going to bring back the kingdom, the king of the Jews. Herod went looking for this person who was supposed to be the king of the Jews, and they killed a lot of babies because they knew this king of the Jews was coming, and Herod was concerned because Herod had been made the king of the Jews by the Romans himself. So now Jesus is coming home, and what happens? When we go to Matthew 13, 54, he's in his hometown now. He's back in St. Petersburg. Go ahead.
1: Coming to his hometown, he began teaching the people in the synagogue.
0: He's teaching the people in the synagogue.
1: And they were amazed.
0: They were amazed. He was rapping. Go ahead.
1: Where did this man get this wisdom and these miraculous powers they had?
0: Yes.
1: Isn't this the carpenter's son?
0: Hey, ain't that the carpenter's son? Go ahead.
1: Isn't his mother's name Mary and aren't his brothers James?
0: Hey, that's Mary's kid. And he's got brothers named James. And go ahead.
1: Joseph, Simon, and Judas?
0: Well,
1: all his sisters with us?
0: Hey, there's sisters. He got sisters and brothers. We know this guy. Well, go ahead.
1: Where then did this man get all of these things? And they took offense at him.
0: They were upset.
1: But Jesus said to them, only in his hometown and in his own house is a prophet without honor.
0: Well, without honor. Come home and y'all just treat me like a dog. Kick me to the curb. but the Pharisees were always working. Now, you got to remember, the Pharisees are sticklers for Jewish law. And they were always working to try to make something happen to Jesus. And it's really interesting because the way our preachers deal with this issue of Jesus and what was happening to him, they deal it in this a strictly spiritual kind of way that makes the assumption that Jesus was battling devils and demons and all of this kind of stuff. But Jesus had to deal with people who were not trying to send him to hell. But they were trying to send him to jail. And if you don't believe that, all you got to do is go to Matthew 22, 15 through 21. Read that. Read it. 15 through 21.
1: 22,
0: 15 through 21.
1: Then the Pharisees went out and laid plans to trap him in his words.
0: They're going to trap him in his words. Now let's see what they do to him. Are they going to raise some scriptural question to him that will send him to hell? What do they say to him?
1: They said they sent their disciples to him along with the Herodians.
0: Uh-huh.
1: Teacher, they said, we know you are a man of integrity,
0: mm-hmm.
1: and that you teach the way of God in accordance with the truth.
0: Yes.
1: You aren't swayed by men because you pay no attention to who they are.
0: Right. They said, listen, they set them up now. Oh, we know you're such a great guy. Men can't persuade you and stuff like that. So go ahead. Tell us what?
1: Tell us then. What is your opinion? Is it right to pay taxes to Caesar?
0: Is it right to pay taxes to Caesar or not, they say. These are the Pharisees. Now, wait a minute. Why are you going to ask the man that kind of question? Because the way you answer that question can get you sent to jail. Because, you know, don't pay your taxes and see if the white man don't come visit you. You understand? And so this is a question that's not designed to send Jesus to hell, but to send him to jail. And it's going, so what is it? Go ahead. Read it. What does he say?
1: But Jesus, knowing their evil intent, said, you hypocrite.
0: He's knowing what? Jesus.
1: Knowing
0: their evil intent, said,
1: you hypocrite.
0: You hypocrite.
1: Why are you trying to trap me?
0: Why are you trying to trap me? Why are you trying to trap me? You understand? So I'm up on you. I'm up on you. I see through you. Go ahead. Go ahead.
1: Show me the coin used for paying the tax.
0: Say it again.
1: Show me the coin used for paying.
0: Show me the coin.
1: They brought him a denarius and asked him, and he asked him, whose portrait is this and whose inscription? Caesar's, they replied. Then he said to them, give to Caesar what is Caesar's and to God what is God.
0: All right. You see, the objective here, the reason, I mean, you've heard this and read this over and over again. But nobody talks to you about the context in which this happened. They were trying to get Jesus busted. And the reason they were trying to get Jesus busted, because Jesus was different from many of the other people who were trying to get the Jews mobilized, in that Jesus was struggling against the Uncle Toms. Because sometimes in order for us to move forward, you can't get to the white man till you get through these Uncle Toms who stand between the white man and us. So Jesus was going in churches, kicking the tables over, saying, you were nothing but a den of thieves. You know, he's saying, you've turned your church into money-making, stock market, and all of this. And so they had a problem with Jesus. He was talking about the poor, and he was breaking all the rules and raising up the poor and et cetera. So they had a problem with Jesus. They were the house Negroes. And they were afraid that if you burn the Caesar's house down, you burn my house down too. So I think it's important to know that. Now, let's go to Matthew 26:55, because I think this is when they come to arrest Jesus. They send a crew of people to come to arrest Jesus. And it's a really interesting situation. Let's see what Jesus' response is to this arrest. Go ahead.
1: At that time, Jesus said to the crowd.
0: To the crowd. This is the people who come. This is the people who approach him now with clubs and swords, and they get ready to arrest him. What does he say?
1: Am I leading a rebellion?
0: Am I leading a rebellion? This is what he said. He didn't say, what sin have I committed? He said, am I leading a rebellion? Because if you live as an oppressed people and you are intelligent, you are always trying to do what? Lead a rebellion, right? And so Jesus was a part of a movement to free the Jews. And so when they came upon him in the garden, led by Judas Iscariot, who came up and kissed him on the cheek, saying that this is the one, he said, why are you here? Am I leading a rebellion? There's no mystery in his mind about why they had come to get him. Y'all with me on that?
2: Yes.
0: Preachers don't talk to us about it like that, though. Oh, no. Say, why are you messing with me? Am I leading a rebellion? And so, and then to make sure, this ain't what O'Malley's saying. Jesus saying, and this is in the scripture about what Jesus was about. We'll go to Matthew 27:11, because Jesus has been arrested now. And he's taken before Pontius Pilate. You know who Pontius Pilate was, right? Pontius Pilate had the job then that this white man, Bremer, has in Iraq now. Pontius Pilate was the Roman, the white man, who was the governor over the Jews. He was the one there to make sure that Herod did what he's supposed to do, you understand? And just like Bremer is the white man who Bush and the American government sent to Iraq to make sure them Uncle Tom Iraqis who they got now organizing to this so-called Iraqi governing council do what they're supposed to do. So now Jesus has been brought before Pontius Pilate. And what happens?
1: Meanwhile, Jesus stood before the governor.
0: He stood before the governor and what? And the others?
1: The governor asked him, uh-huh. Are you the king of the Jews?
0: He said, are you the king of the Jews? What does he say?
1: Yes, it is as you say, Jesus replied.
0: Yeah, I'm the king. That's me. Jesus said that. Say, I'm the king of the Jews. You understand? And of course, that's a profound contradiction. But I want to go just briefly to Mark now. And I'm going to look at Mark 11:15 because, hold on. Let's talk a little bit more. Let's look at Luke 22, 35 through 38. What happens then? Luke 22, 35 through 38.
1: Then Jesus asked him, when I sent you without purse, bag, or sandals.
0: Listen, Jesus is talking to his disciples. This is before he's arrested. But he's expecting that he's going to be arrested and he's going to die soon. So he's talking to his disciples. And he asked him what? He said what?
1: When I sent you without purse, bag, or sandals. Did you lack anything?
0: When I sent you without purse, bag, or sandals, did you lack anything?
1: Nothing, man.
0: Nothing. We had everything we needed. Go ahead.
1: He said to them, but now if you have a purse, take
0: it. Now, if you have a purse, take it.
1: And also a bag.
0: And also a bag.
1: And if you don't have a sword.
0: And if you don't have a sword.
1: Sell your cloak and buy one.
0: Sell your cloak and buy one. Get a piece. Get yourself a piece. Get a piece. That's what he said. If you don't have a sword, then go out and buy one. Sell your clothes. Go naked. Don't have no clothes if you don't have to, but get yourself a sword. Sell your clothes. Sell your cloak, but get yourself a piece. You understand? What you need a piece? This ain't no turn the other cheek sissy here. Oh yeah, oh yeah. So I think it's really important. And then let's go to Luke 23, 13 through 18. What happens there?
1: Pilate called together the chief priests.
0: Pilate did what?
1: Called together the chief priests.
0: Pilate called together the chief priests.
1: The rulers and the people.
0: The rulers and the people.
1: And said to them.
0: Said.
1: You brought me this man as one who was inciting the people to rebel.
0: Oh, what did he say? He said, you brought me this man as one who was inciting the people to rebellion. You hear what I say? He didn't say that this one man broke the Jewish law, that he sinned against God. He said, you brought me this man as one who was inciting the people to rebellion. That's what Jesus was charged with. Leading a rebellion against foreign oppression. Leading a rebellion against the white man of Rome. Go ahead.
1: I have examined him in your presence.
0: I looked at, checked him out.
1: And I found no basis for your charges.
0: No basis for your charges against him.
1: Neither has Herod. For he sent him back to us.
0: He sent him back to us. No, nobody wanted to mess with Jesus because he had a big following.
1: As you can see, he has done nothing to deserve death.
0: Right.
1: Therefore, I will punish him and then release him. With one voice they cried out, away with this man.
0: Away with him.
1: Release Barabbas to us.
0: Release Barabbas.
1: Barabbas had been thrown into prison.
0: For what?
1: For an insurrection in the city.
0: What? Barabbas' insurrection? Barabbas' insurrection? Jesus' insurrection? And John the Baptist had beheaded? Everybody is fighting against the Romans.
2: Yeah.
0: Barabbas was in jail for leading an insurrection against the Romans. Jesus is on trial for being a part of an insurrection. Because all the smart Jews was trying to fight against white power. Oh, I know you don't want to hear it because you're comfortable with that old Uncle Tom stuff the preachers tell you. Because as long as the Uncle Toms keep rocking you to sleep, you don't have no responsibility to do nothing. You just gonna wait till you die and live off milk and honey and the great by and by. But Jesus was trying to make a revolution, and all the Jews around him were trying to make a revolution. So even Barabbas, when we learned about Barabbas in Sunday school, we thought Barabbas was a bad man. Oh, yeah, then Barabbas was a good man. Barabbas was doing the same thing Jesus was doing. He was just a part of another organization. Oh, yeah. They don't teach that in Sunday school. That's that old time religion.
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0: Uhuru! It's time now for Mali Isatella Speaks, the weekly program here on the Uhuru Radio Network, where you will hear new and classic speeches by African Socialist International Chairman Mali Isatella.
1: As everyone here is aware, Muhammad Ali died over the last couple of days, and there's a lot of discussion that's happening around Ali and his death and who Ali was and what it meant. And most of this discussion is happening in a way that can only concentrate on Ali, the person. He was an extraordinary athlete, extraordinary boxer, and he took what now the bourgeois and media and every liberal of every stripe wants to think of as some courageous stance, et cetera, liquidating how demonized he was at the moment. But in any event, most of it revolves around Ali, the individual, Ali, the personality. Ali, and he was a great personality, he was a great athlete, perhaps the greatest boxer ever lived. All of that is true, but it doesn't get to the essence of the question of Muhammad Ali. And I'd just like to say some things about that briefly. And I want to say that despite all of the things that people can recognize about who Ali was as an individual, most people will not understand that the thing that made Ali most significant was the fact that in him we saw embodied a historical moment of great significance. And it's not just that he was born at a certain year or something to that effect, but things were happening in the world where incredible concentration, a conversion, if you will, of a number of contradictions in the world was occurring. And you had national liberation movement, struggles happening in Vietnam in particular, and you had waging struggles happening inside this country, you know, African people involved in civil rights movement that was being the civil rights movement that was being challenged from within in terms of where it was going to go, how it was going to get there, what we were struggling for, et cetera. And just a number of forces that like that that were helping to reshape the world and how we viewed the world. And this dynamic civil rights movement, a struggle for democracy that was occurring within the United States was being, you had Malcolm X, who was the basic critic of the way the struggle was being waged inside this country, challenging the whole notion of the civil rights movement and contributing to a deeper introduction of a revolution within the African liberation movement. You know, you remember the speech that Malcolm has made that had to do with the difference in the black revolution and the Negro revolution and what are you fighting for, to sit on the toilet next to white people, challenging the whole idealistic kind of approach that struggle was having inside this country. And it was Malcolm X who was introducing to the African liberation movement the question of the international struggle, the question of how to fight against white power, the white man, how the Vietnamese armed with nothing but a blade was able to take on U.S. imperialism in general. He talked about Dinh Dinh Phu and how the Vietnamese were able to crush the French there. Malcolm was the essential philosophical force that was helping to give ideological foundation, ideological basis for this transition from the civil rights movement for fighting just for democracy to the struggle for national liberation, and that made the struggle in this country have to, that is to say, the struggle of African people in this country have to look at its relationship to Africa and the rest of the struggling peoples around the world. And it was Malcolm X who was with Cassius Clay in Miami, Florida, in his training camp that many people did not know. And this is the same Cassius Clay that was braggadocious and all of this in terms of fighting against Sonny Liston. But Sonny Liston was seen as a monster, and even Clay himself had before spoken of Liston with awe and something that he was afraid of. But it was Malcolm who lived with him during this time, during this training, that all the time Ali was training, Malcolm X was there with him. And what we're beginning to see is in this, how the African liberation movement, the black liberation movement, was with this this boy out of Louisville, Kentucky, who talked a lot and all of that, but who was empty in terms of ideological direction and anything. It was Malcolm who conferred that upon him and provided him an ideological basis that helped him to understand that he could defeat Sonny Liston. Sonny Liston, defined by much of the media, and in many times, as I mentioned early on, even Clay had spoken of Liston with awe, and in terms of being doubtful, not just doubtful, saying at one point that this was a fearsome guy. And so here you have this guy boxing. Here's all his athletic skills and all of this in the boxing ring, but who was shaping him ideologically, who was giving him the kind of confidence that he needed and helping him to be able to see a different kind of world, a different kind of situation. That was Malcolm who was there with him. And so Ali, then he defeats Liston. And then he announces that he is no longer an ordinary Negro, and his name is no longer Cassius Clay, but it's Muhammad Ali. He's broken free from the Negro, for he's challenged the definition of who we are, that of the slave, of the colonial subject that has been imposed on us by imperialism, which is an extraordinarily important thing that he has done. And then he is punished by the imperialists because he does this. And they try to use Ali in a very serious way, because when they tried to induct Ali into the military, it was part of an overall program of the United States government that was using the draft to take young African men off the streets of America and to kill two birds with one stone, to use Africans in Vietnam against the Vietnamese who were fighting against colonialism, so that the Vietnamese die, the Africans die, etc. And Ali, Ali's stance was not just important because it was Ali, but because Ali was disrupting and challenging this entire arrangement. Here you have colonized Africans in the United States that the U.S. wants to deploy in maintaining Vietnamese colonialism in Vietnam. The same thing the French had done, remembering that in France, that when the U.S. came in to rescue Vietnamese colonialism, the situation where France had been defeated, and France was the colonial power, the initial original colonial power in Vietnam. And when France fought against the Vietnamese, 71% of French's armed forces fighting in Vietnam against the Vietnamese were French colonial subjects from Algeria, from Senegal, from all these other places that French had colonized. And ultimately, I have read that something like 65% of the people who were on the front lines from the U.S. fighting against the Vietnamese in Vietnam were colonial subjects. They were African people. So in both instances, what you see is colonialists, is the imperialists were using colonial subjects to fight against other colonial subjects. And Ali became the one who said that ain't no Vietnamese ever called me nigger, and stepped back from that process, violating something that most of the civil rights people, the black petty bourgeoisie, would refuse to do. In fact, if you research, you will find that it was the NAACP that demanded that African people, not in Vietnam, but even earlier, be drafted and go into the U.S. military to prove our loyalty to U.S. imperialism. Now you have Ali, ain't no Vietnamese ever called me nigger, I'm not traveling, you know, 5,000 miles or however many to go to someplace to fight, you know, yellow man for the white man, you know, et cetera. This is the stance that Ali took. And that was extremely important. It's an extremely important stance that he took. So here you have this whole anti-colonial thing coming together in the fashion that it did. Now, the thing about Vietnam also is that you see the significance of guerrilla warfare that's being used against the imperialism, because Vietnam is a small country, and the same thing they continue to tell black people and oppressed people all around all the time, that you can't win, you ain't got no guns, there's too many of them, there's too few of you. And the Vietnamese are the one that projected to the whole world the fact that a small country could defeat a large country, and they employed guerrilla warfare. And guerrilla warfare means that a small force does not ever engage directly a large force, that you retreat when the enemy attacks, you retreat, and when the enemy is worn down, you attack. You use a large force to attack a small force. All of this kind of stuff is what guerrilla warfare is all about. And who represented guerrilla warfare better than Ali in the ring? Sonny Liston, the big guy, and all of this, and Ali floating like a butterfly, and stinging like a bee. The war of the flea, if you will, that was deployed in the ring, which was symbolic of the whole struggle of oppressed peoples around the world. This is how a small country can defeat a large country. This is how a weak nation can defeat a strong nation in terms of what they have and resources, et cetera. Ali came to represent that. And he was powerful and very important in that. But he couldn't go all the way, because the split that developed inside the Nation of Islam around the question of the same things that I'm raising now, and that took Malcolm X, put Malcolm X and Elijah Muhammad and the leadership of the Nation of Islam at loggerheads, because Malcolm went beyond the whole a philosophical idealism of the Nation of Islam, where you're supposed to pray all the time, and he was actually talking about engaging. Nobody else in the Nation of Islam ever talked about revolution. Malcolm was talking about revolution, but not the Nation of Islam. And in fact, Malcolm, they began to challenge Malcolm X because of his participation, his intent, his willingness, his ongoing discussion about engage in the struggle on the ground, as opposed to simply talking about it as the Nation of Islam was doing. So Malcolm, the split developed inside the Nation of Islam. Malcolm X was pushed out of the Nation of Islam. And then a weakness, of course, was that Muhammad Ali refused to go all the way with Malcolm and stayed there inside the Nation of Islam, along with Louis Farrakhan, who was also had at one time been an assistant minister under Malcolm X. They all stayed there with that old piece of national liberation that could not go toward the actual social transformation that Malcolm was promoting and that was happening in Vietnam, that was trying to happen in Vietnam and the rest of the world. And another limitation, of course, was the fact that Cassius Clay, Muhammad Ali, because he was a member of the Nation of Islam, refused to participate in the demonstrations and things like that against the war. He took it. He said, "I'm not going," etc. He wouldn't participate in that kind of thing. So individualized. His stance became kind of individualized, despite the fact that he was speaking as a black man who refused to go to the fight. You know, white man's war against yellow people, that kind of thing. So that's some of the stuff that, you know, I needed to say briefly in discussing Muhammad Ali, that the thing that made Muhammad Ali significant essentially was that in Ali we saw concentrated a ray of contradiction that was happening at a very critical moment in history where the struggles for national liberation had achieved the greatest significance and challenged the world hegemony and actually unleashed the crisis of imperialism, or brought it to full view, the crisis of imperialism that we are watching right now. In many ways, what we saw with Vietnam, Vietnam was Ferguson on an international level. It awakened oppressed peoples all around the world and what have you. And Ali came to be, Malcolm X, of course, brought all of that to us. And Ali, in many ways, symbolized that, first of all, by the resistance that he took. And also, it was a moment of history where the African Liberation Movement was, in a sense, a state of transition from what they call the civil rights movement, a struggle for democratic rights, and to national liberation, an actual struggle for national liberation, where armed struggle became something that Africans inside this United States were talking about. The Panthers picked up the guns. SNCC was talking about black power, and, you know, et cetera. So I just wanted to say those things.
2: Mm-hmm.
1: Uhuru.
3: Uhuru, Chairman. I just want to really appreciate you bringing this into light. Because I just seen something else, I think it was yesterday, saying that Bill Clinton were going to be the person who's going to be utilizing Ali. And I don't know if that's true or not, but that's what's out there.
1: Uhuru. And he might. And in many ways, although Ali was the demon of the moment, because at that moment, that's what he represented, but history passed Ali. And it would not be inconsistent or unreasonable for Clinton to do that now, because by the time Ali died, he would have been somebody Clinton embraced, and he would have embraced Clinton. And he embraced various other kinds of forms of expressions of reaction. So I think Africans will be upset about it if that happens, and I think, you know, we can be upset with them and denounce it and all that. But Ali, as I said earlier, he took an incredible stance at a particular moment in history, and after that, later on, the world moved ahead. Malcolm tried to move ahead. They killed Malcolm, and the Nation of Islam stayed where it was, and Malcolm died in part because he was trying to go someplace beyond where the nation could go, and Ali stayed with the Nation of Islam even after Malcolm left, even after Malcolm was the one who brought him into political life, brought him into political consciousness, stayed there with him in Miami when he first had that fight against Sonny Liston and what have you. Ali didn't go. And so Ali was at a particular moment really important, but also the thing that helped show who Ali would become is the fact that Ali, while he could say really important things like the Nation of Islam did, he could not join with the masses of people and engage in mass struggle, mass demonstrations that showed African opposition to that war and solidarity with the people of Vietnam in that way. So Ali, further on, he would become an emissary for U.S. imperialism. There are times where he would go various places around the world at the behest of the United States. So I would not be surprised if Ali and if Clinton was the one to say the last words over Muhammad Ali.
4: Uhuru, Chairman.
1: Uhuru.
4: Just question. Just his significance as an athlete speaking out on, you know, African issues and the present day athletes, and what prevents them from being more politically involved in society or in African affairs.
1: Well, the Tommy Smith and those cats that what year was that at the United Nations that these guys took a stance? I mean, not the United Nations, but the Olympics. I think that they were people who were caught up in that moment as well, and still on the trajectory that had been established by the whole African liberation, the struggle inside this country and around the world, and the fact that the struggle was crushed and the struggle was defeated. And that defeat began in part with the assassination of Malcolm X. After Malcolm X had left the nation, was trying to take the struggle to a higher level, Malcolm was killed. And then subsequent to that, the war that was waged against the African Liberation Movement as a whole placed us back, took things backwards in many ways. And so the athletes now were taking a stance of a pre-Ali stance, because the revolution that gave birth to Ali, the struggle that gave birth to Ali, has been crushed. And so now what you have athletes who act just like the whole civil rights thing. You got a whole movement today. I'm glad you raised that, because that's what Black Lives Matter is. That's what all of these other kinds of neo-colonial forces that cannot that would take us back to a civil rights era. That Malcolm was taking us beyond, and that for a moment Muhammad Ali also represented.
2: Uhuru Chairman,
1: that's the thing that helps us. That helps us to understand too that it's not just about Ali. Ali was given shape and form by a moment in history where peoples around the world were engaged in a serious struggle against imperialism, and that moment. You know, that moment had developed to high-pitched, deepened contradiction for imperialism. The imperialists crushed the struggle, and then that represented a political and ideological setback. And we've gone for more than two generations now without the consequences of that struggle being obvious to African people in this country and much of the world. And Nkrumah's there, Lumumba's there. Malcolm is dead. Even Martin Luther King is dead. The Black Liberation Army, the Black Liberation Movement, severely wounded and much of it destroyed as a part of that process. And what that means is that we are at a pre-Ali time in history in terms of where people are politically, in terms of consciousness, organization, and that kind of thing. That's why the Negroes sound like they sound. And they don't sound like a Muhammad Ali, but neither did Muhammad Ali sound like Muhammad Ali. Neither did Muhammad Ali when he, by the time he died, and even much earlier than that, sound like Muhammad Ali. And I hope I'm clear on that.
2: Yeah.
1: Okay, Fing. Anything?
5: Yeah, well, yeah. It was 1968 Olympics that Tommy Smith and John Carlos, Mexico City, did the Black Power thing. But also at that Olympics, after they did that, George Foreman, after he won the gold heavyweight, he also ran around the ring with American flag. They were recognizing that the importance of what Carlos them did
1: They were recognizing the importance of a particular historical trajectory, and Foreman represented the old Uncle Tom or civil rights. We let us all get along together kind of politic, and it was not just a politic in the abstract, but it was a politic in absolute opposition to the thing that Carlos and Thomas Smith did.
5: Yeah.
1: And it was rewarded. And now what you have is George Foreman acts like Muhammad Ali without the politics. He has now been redeemed. He was the demon at one time. He was loved at that moment, but then he became the boogeyman, fearsome, wouldn't speak to people, gruff, act like a street Negro. And now George Foreman has adopted Muhammad Ali's

0: he was incredible in that way. I mean, when I first saw Ali fight, I didn't believe it was possible for a heavyweight to move in that fashion. You've never seen a heavyweight boxer move like that. And all of the experts were saying when they first saw Ali fight that he'll never be successful because he does everything wrong. You know, he jerks his head back, and that means he'll lose his balance and all of this. And Ali just broke all the rules. He was an extraordinary fighter, and this is no discussion that diminishes this, the athleticism and the incredible fighter and the brilliance of Ali. Ali was not a dummy. He was an extraordinarily brilliant guy, limited in terms of just like the majority of Africans and the majority of people in the world are limited in terms of how to analyze and investigate certain phenomena, social and historical phenomenon, but he was a very smart man. I saw him annihilate William Buckley, who was one of the best intellectuals that imperialist white power had going for them as ideologue. So he was no dummy. He was a very smart man. He's an extraordinary boxer, etc., and all of that can be said, but he has to be placed in historical context. And when you think about Ali, you think about the Vietnam War. You think about the War of the Flea. You think about even Giap, who, you know, fought a people's warfare. You're talking about, people's warfare? Watch Ali in Zaire when he gets there early. And he's got the whole country going, Ali, Boumaye, Ali, Boumaye. Talking about people's warfare and the significance of people's warfare. Before most people fought Ali, he had won the damn war because he had won the masses of people. And when they got in the ring with Ali, they had to contend with the fact that everybody in the goddamn ring, in the country, in the world who knew the fight was going on was supporting and yelling solidarity with Muhammad Ali. And how do you go up against that? Because you're not just fighting one person in the ring.
1: Yeah, Kevin, just one more thing here. Just one more thing. And see, that's one of the most important reasons that we should deepen these political education classes, because it was just not Ali who did not go all the way. And a lot of that had to do with even today when I get out and talk to forces and other so-called Black Liberation Movement organizations, their understanding of imperialism and what it is, what it's going to take to defeat it is low. You know what I mean? People can understand the demonstration and shit like Black Lives Matter is doing, but as far as in it for the long haul, they ain't got no notion of what it is, what it takes to defeat imperialism. So but what I'm saying is that it was not just Ali. Look at the vast numbers of people who were in the Black Panther Party who backed off from that situation because their political, the party tried to do some level of political education, but not as deep as what we're trying to take people now, to the extent that they won't go back because we actually know what it takes, you know, what the mission is. So Ali, along with millions of others, you know, in my opinion, you know, just could not make the step and go all the way, especially when they saw what imperialism was doing to the revolutionary, you know, to the revolutionary movement. So I think, you know, just trying to put it in some kind of social context, since we know that it wasn't about Ali, just the person, but all those other forces who could not go all the way. People like what Bobby Rush is a damn reactionary state senator or something up in Chicago. Bobby Seale barbecuing up in Washington, Philadelphia. I think he's back in Oakland now. Elvis Cleaver, you know, died a right wing Republican, you know. So, you know, the point is that we're up against a fierce enemy. And unless we educate our forces to that for the long haul, then we're gonna have people who

0: go all the way.
1: Boy. Yeah, but I just want to make this point. When you point out Eldridge, Bobby Seale, Bobby Rush, those forces, that's one thing. But you cannot compare Eldridge, Bobby Seale, Bobby Rush, and even people like Imari Obadeli, people like Chokwe Lumumba, all of whom, some of them were like black nationalists for national liberation, but these were leaders here. And Ali was in that category. He became symbolic of things. He was not just an ordinary person who went back. He was an ordinary person who was with Malcolm X. He went back. He made certain clear choices. He had access to real serious levers of power in his own organization and in the world. So that's not true of just the ordinary. Even the ordinary rank-and-file guy in the Nation of Islam was not like that. Ali was different in that respect. The thing is that we believe in a very serious way in the question of leadership, and that there's no difference fundamentally in the African working class and most working people than any other working class of people. Well, let me take it back in terms of Europe, but people are more or less the same. But what happens is that in the mix of things, there are advanced forces who rise up, for whatever reason, rise up, and in whom you can find encapsulated in sometimes organizational form, if you will, the aspirations and will of the masses of people who end up following this kind of leadership. That's what the party is about. The party provides that kind of leadership for masses of people who won't have the political education that we have. We're not going to be able to deepen even after the revolution in Vietnam, even after the revolution in Cuba. I'm going to introduce to people something that Che Guevara did on Cadre, maybe in the intensive, but probably not before that, where, you know, after the revolution is over, you still got the problem. The mass of people have not been won, have not been come to understand the theory, the ideology, the politics to the extent that we are talking about. But when we pull up people like Ali, we pull up people like this, we are not talking about just ordinary people. And some people don't move just because they don't understand. That's one aspect of it. Bobby Rush always had the same. Bobby Rush didn't change. In fact, you know, I don't even want to go to the internals of the Black Panther Party, the connection with, you know the Stokely and various other forces like that that Rush had, but I'm just saying that you can't mix up class interests of some conscious forces with instincts and the lack of leadership by the masses of the people. And I'm saying that's the Nation of Islam did what it did because it represented a certain class class aspirations of a sector of the African population that Malcolm had broken free of and was taking people beyond that. That's how it was able for a convergence of interests to come into being that united the interests of the Nation of Islam or its leadership and the American government in the form of the CIA and other entities that helped to kill Malcolm X. They had a convergence of interests. And the majority of African people do not have the interests. It's not through class interests that they would step backwards. The majority of African people find themselves in a bad place because the leadership has class interests that is not sympathetic to the interests of the masses of our people. That's the distinction that I would make. I don't know if I'm clear in what I'm trying to articulate here.
2: I got you.
1: Yeah. You can have a militant national, you know, look at how militant the Republic of New Africa was when the FBI attacked that church in Detroit, Aretha Franklin. They shot up them cats. They shot them out of there. That's militant as you want to be. Look at how militant they were in Mississippi. When the FBI attacked them in military, they weren't playing. They shot them up. They were a militant part of the national liberation movement. But their class, as a class, where were they going as a class? Were they talking about transformation of the social relationships that existed even among the African population? No. And they were had a politic that had them united with, in unintentionally, it doesn't matter, with the interest of the U.S. government in taking the land of indigenous peoples here. So you can be a militant. You can be right. Look at militants. You know, when the Nation of Islam hit the scene and became obvious to when people around the world came to know the Nation of Islam through Malcolm X primarily. I mean, the stuff that Elijah Muhammad was talking about was groundbreaking. I mean, the white man is the devil. I mean, it's idealism to the max, but it was an assault on this whole the white man is God mentality that had been imposed on us by colonialism and imperialism. Do for self. That was militant. That was incredibly important at that moment in history. But history passed them by. So we're going now beyond simply the struggle for national liberation. But we're talking about the struggle for national liberation under the leadership of the African working class that wants more than simply to be liberated to take the place of the white man, but to transform the society that African people are going to live in so that the people who produce all the wealth and value, the working people extraordinary, are going to be the people who are in charge of this society that we're going to have. It's not going to be a new society with some black people, whether they quote the Quran or the Bible or anything else, just some other, you know, patriotic black people taking the place of the white man. The whole goddamn thing has got to be overturned and redeveloped and reshaped, and only the African working class, through the leadership of its own advanced organization, with its own advanced revolutionary theory, can make that happen.
0: Yeah. Oh, Kevin, this is Javon again. I do have one more question about Ali. Why, if Malcolm brought Ali into political consciousness, you know, what was the reason why he didn't go with Malcolm during the split?
1: Why didn't Farrakhan, who was Malcolm's assistant minister, go with Malcolm? Why didn't many of the others? It was a class question, that's why. People made choices. He went where he saw his interest being, with Elijah Muhammad. He was an international figure now. It was a class question.
2: Uh-huh, Chairman.
1: Uh-huh.
2: Yeah, I really appreciate this discussion. And I think it comes right back down to the same thing then and now, the question about towards what end. There's a lot of lessons in there in terms of, you know, it's the same question. And the whole question of neocolonialism, you know, that at this juncture, you know, this is where we are understanding, as this deepens our understanding of why neocolonialism in this period has to go. The thing that you talked about, that you cannot look at Ali outside of the context of the period that he was in and what was going on, and the fact that the greatest influence on what made him real progressive was Malcolm X, you know. Yeah, I think that people need to see that and understand that. I just thought their analysis was really great, and I think people are just marinating it because we have been taught to look at Ali as a hero, you know, and even the thing about Clinton, you know, is going to, you know, eulogize him. And I even saw some of the sports, you know, people today talking, you know, saying, you know, that Ali, you know, expressed, represented, you know, such forward motion for African people. You know, that was the first time that we saw people using the platform that they were in, Africans using the platform to identify and to call out the question about what was happening to African people. So some people do have some idea about it, but I think that when you put it in this context of what was actually happening in the period and, you know, the thing that was a catalyst for Ali, because I'm not sure that without Malcolm that Ali was going to come to some conclusion that, you know, that he wouldn't go to Vietnam because if some Vietnamese didn't call him nigger or something like that. I don't think without Malcolm's influence that Ali could come to that. And it is the class question that Ali participated with the Nation, you know, even after Malcolm had taken him under his wing, and he saw the, you know, the evidence of how effective that was, and But he made a choice, so, you know.
1: Let me, I thank you so much for that, Secretary General Gaida. I just want to say that Ali was heroic.
2: Yeah.
1: And I just don't want us to be have a, you know, like essentially a subjective approach to history. Doesn't mean that you can't appreciate it. I mean, me, for example, I watched after Ali came back and they allowed him to fight, because they took the three best years of Ali's life, and this is something that we should report on. They took the best 3 years of Ali's boxing career away from him. If he had had those 3 years, what we think we know about him now would have been extraordinary. It would have been stratospheric in terms of who Ali would have proved himself to have been as a boxer. They took the best 3 years they could, because they couldn't defeat Ali in the ring. They couldn't handle him and use him in that fashion. They couldn't get him to pose eating watermelon. They couldn't do all of that kind of stuff with him. And so Ali became this extraordinary force, and they couldn't defeat him politically. Because when he comes out as a member of the Nation of Islam, which is not just, it's not the nation today. It's the Nation of Islam that helped to introduce to the whole world that we're doing for ourselves, we're going to have our own, you know, self-government, and it was broke with the whole civil rights model of trying to win favor and support in and participate in the United Government. Said we're doing our own thing. That was extraordinary, a moment in history. And when Ali, what happened, of course, is that when they took 3 years of his life, and because they couldn't make him kowtow and do the other kinds of things that he wanted to do. So 3 years of boxing. And after he came back, he fought his first fight with his white boy, Jerry Quarry, who he destroyed. And then he quickly took this fight with Joe Frazier, which was something that ordinarily he never would have done, because he needed to have some fights to tune up. But he went into this, and Joe Frazier was an extraordinary fighter. And but I watched that fight. Me, Stokely Carmichael, Kwame Ture, Bob Brown, Cleve Sellers, then these were just former SNCC people who were in the process of developing the All African People's Revolutionary Party. Saul Rentz, from the Jomo forces, and somebody else. We watched that fight, and before we got to that fight, Kwame was saying, "Gonna go see my man. Gonna go see my man. Do this and this, and how he's gonna really, you know, beat Frazier." And then when Ali lost the fight, and Stokely said, "I knew that chump was gonna throw the fight." Wait a minute, how in the hell do you do that? How the hell do you do that? You know, but Ali didn't throw that fight, obviously. Anybody who, you know, first of all, Ali had too much pride to do that. Ali was too much into himself to do that kind of stuff. But I was struck. This is one of the things that helped to develop a turning point in the relationship that I had with Stokely Kwame Ture, how he could be with the guy when he thought the guy was going to win the goddamn fight. And then after the guy lost that fight, which was a brutal fight, then I knew that chump was going to throw the fight. This was a really important historical moment that we're talking about. And Ali fought courageously. He was an incredible fight. But he also had a really vicious streak. And it was, some of it was anti-black. When he made Joe Frazier, the guy who fed him, who gave him money secretly when they wouldn't let him fight, and when he would taunt Joe Frazier and with the gorilla in, how was it, a thriller, the gorilla,
2: in,
1: I forgot how it was called.
2: The gorilla in Manila.
1: No, the thriller in Manila, but the gorilla in Manila, that was in the Philippines, yeah, the thriller. And, you know, he had this little fake gorilla hidden, like that was Joe Frazier. That was anti-black. And Frazier's reply was that we got the same ancestry. I don't think I look like a gorilla. How in the hell could I look like a gorilla? And, you know, et cetera, et cetera. And that stuff went beyond just trying to build up a fight. That stuff had deep, you know, like racial, stereotypical racial characteristics to it. But But Ali, you know, was an extraordinary fighter, and we should, and he was heroic. Even the stance he took, you know, was heroic, because they denied Ali, you know, a whole bunch of stuff to begin with, and so I think that we can say that. But what we have is a moment in history that we find now that makes the party significant, that helps us to really appreciate the Vietnamese Workers' Party, the Vietnamese party that led the revolutionary struggle. Because you had a struggle for national liberation. And when the struggle for national liberation achieves a certain kind of consciousness, when we say the nation, the whole African nation, we say even the petty bourgeoisie is a part of the African nation, and it suffers national oppression. And but the thing is that the solution for the petty bourgeoisie is different from the solution from the African working class, because the national oppression, the struggle against national oppression, will not take us to socialist transformation unless it is led by the African working class through its own revolutionary organization. So you want to go beyond simply national liberation. You want to go beyond simply being able to sit at the table next to the white man as a free and independent force. You want to be able to have our own resources and transform the society that we live in so that the ones who produce the value, who are the working people but who never benefit from any goddamn revolution that's ever happened, the working people now have possession of and ownership of the means of production, have possession of that which we produce. We have it socially and collectively. That's what we are about. But the national liberation does not necessarily take you that. But the Vietnamese succeeded in uniting the whole nation under the leadership of the working class in the form of the Vietnamese Workers' Party. And they led that struggle so that they organized all the people, or the majority of the people, who wanted to see the Vietnamese nation free from white power, even though they were not necessarily interested in the social transformation that would come as a consequence of the leadership of the Vietnamese Workers' Party. That's the task that we have, too. The nation has to be liberated. There's not going to be any liberated workers without the damn African nation being liberated. So the workers Workers' Party has the responsibility of leading the struggle for the liberation of the whole nation. But the Workers' Party has to go beyond simply getting a flag and a constitution and that kind of liberation, which is what the nation was all about, the Nation of Islam. It could talk about that, but it couldn't talk about, first of all, what it would take to get it other than prayer and letting Allah, you know, bring the airplane down in the thunder and the earthquakes and shit like that, which was, Malcolm was different on that. And what he talked about, what it takes, the difference in the black revolution and the Negro revolution. What are the motives of a revolution? And he talked about, you know, and how do you make it happen? Bloodshed. Malcolm was clear on that. The nation never said any shit like that. So this is what it is that helps to distinguish the struggle for national liberation from the struggle for the power of the working class versus simply liberation for the nation. And that's what the party is, the African People's Socialist Party, establishing ourselves throughout the African world, and we have the responsibility of trying to unite the African nation, but to unite it in a trajectory that will lead to liberation of the nation, and then able to take us beyond simple liberation, but where the working people also become the possessors of all of the social power, take possession of the means of production, take collective ownership of everything that's produced in that society, as opposed to a handful of people who don't necessarily work having control of all of that. That's what it's about. So you can find heroic people. Bank robbers can be heroic. You have a heroic bank robber. You know, it's like, damn, that was bold, you know, what this cat did. And there are heroic people in our own community who get in shootouts and all kinds of things with each other and et cetera. But that's not the defining feature. And so Ali, you know, was a heroic figure, and he was heroic at a very critical moment in history, very critical moment in history where a whole bunch of things were coming together. For the civil rights movement and the struggle for black liberation, national liberation were colliding. where the Vietnamese War, the wars for national liberation all around the world, all of this stuff converging at the same time. And in that, you began to see certain kinds of things. Now, we at a place today, we're talking about 50, more than 50 years ago, where Africans were talking about black power, where Africans were talking about political power comes from the barrel of the gun, where Africans, where Malcolm was talking about the ballot or the bullet. That was 50, more than 50 years ago. But today, if you're talking about how far backwards we're gone, you know, where now the leadership of the black liberation movement or the black struggle are talking about feel the burn, or the only thing we can do is support Hillary, or can we actually fight for national liberation? They don't even talk about revolution. And that's the place that the feet of the revolution has pushed us to, that goddamn place. And it's not, that's what I think is really important for us to understand. Not the masses of people. Masses of people want revolution. When the masses of the people have struck out in Ferguson, and even since then, they weren't talking about hands up, don't shoot. That's some petty bourgeois stuff that was imposed on the movement. Hands up, don't shoot, Black Lives Matter. When that thing busted open in Ferguson, the thing that took us to Ferguson is the media was reporting that the Africans were saying, kill the police. That was a new damn day. But you can't find that today. Many of the Africans talking about kill the police have been killed, and now we've got black middle class, all kinds of other forces riding off the wave of that resistance and redefining what the goddamn struggle is about. And that's what we see when we saw that happen before. Ali was there at a critical time in history. He had the influence of Malcolm X. He had the influence of a struggle of African people that was happening, that was changing the whole discussion, the narrative in this country. He had the influence of an incredible movement that was happening in Vietnam. That was and what the Chinese call a moment when revolution was the main trend in the world. That helped to influence Muhammad Ali. And that's what we need to understand. And of course, what we saw was the government killed Malcolm. They destroyed anything that might have been progressive in the Nation of Islam. Of course, that happened when Malcolm left it, and people chose not to go with progress. You can lead; they could follow Malcolm all the way to that point where the question became whether or not you're going to be a part of the Negro Revolution or the Black Revolution in practice, not just in words. And Malcolm went forward, and the others could not go forward. And that included Muhammad Ali, Louis Farrakhan, and a whole bunch of others. And Malcolm in that revolutionary period was destroyed. The Panthers wiped out. Other forces wiped out. And now where we are at a place today where there's no longer even much evidence of that moment in history, so that Muhammad Ali can become the ambassador for the U.S. in various places around the world. That's Jesse Jackson was doing that. He was Clinton's personal ambassador throughout Africa. And the question is, justice or else? Or when we were making a real declarative statement about where we were going, what we wanted, and that's a pushback. And Ali represents that pushback. And whatever kind of romantic notions and feelings we might have for Muhammad Ali, and it's not even about that.
3: Oh, Jim.
1: Yeah,
3: listen. Uru. Now, Uru, listen, although Ali said ain't no Vietnamese never called him no nigger, and his stance against the war, he already said earlier that it wasn't one that was out in the streets with the people, but in fact, Ali, his opposition, his legal reason for not going in the war was that he was a Muslim minister. That was it. Not that U.S. imperialism should be destroyed. Was the enemy, but that his legal opposition was that he was a Muslim minister. You know, I don't know how other people in the Nation of Islam got out of the draft, was they went to jail or not. But I do know that the nation, as I know it, has always been an anti-war organization. Because I think Louis,
1: yeah.
3: Not Louis Farrakhan, but Elijah
1: yeah.
3: Muhammad himself went to prison
1: yeah.
3: for refusing
1: yeah.
3: to fight in World War II. But,
1: yeah.
3: but what's the significance of Ali refusing to fight on the basis that that he's a Muslim minister as opposed to I'm an African and just saying, I'm going to fight on the other side. Like H. Rap Brown said, you give him a gun, he shoot Lady Bird.
1: No, that wasn't Ralph, but that was a member of SNCC. But you're right that was another member of SNCC. He said, give me a gun. I might, tell me to shoot my enemy. I might shoot Lady Bird. But Ali went further than that, K-Fing. I mean, he actually made statements about how, he's not going to be fighting white man's war, the slave master's war. Going, I forgot how many thousand miles, to fight, the white man's war. I mean, I thought it was pretty decent statements he was making. And
3: okay.
1: I think he made some really decent statements that went beyond simply, I'm a Muslim minister. He took it further than that. And I think the nation in general took it a little further than that, even though that was a legal reason, because that reason was good enough to keep white people out of the war, and that was consistent with the stance that even Malcolm had taken in terms of, everybody in this country can legally own a shotgun, right? And, create rifle clubs. Like, white people got rifle clubs, create your own rifle club so that we can defend ourselves. And I think that they're saying, use the law, get the guns. And in this instance, we're not fighting that war. We're not fighting for white people. That was kind of clear. And I was really impressed with that statement. If you go back and look at some of the statements he made some really impressive statements. But people were also, from SNCC in particular, calling on Ali, to come out and participate in these demonstrations because he would have been an important public figure, and he couldn't do that. And part of the reason he couldn't do that because he was in the Nation of Islam. And I don't know what he thought about it personally, but he was in the Nation of Islam. And that's the only point that I was making in terms of a kind of weakness of the stance that he took. And, of course,
3: I got you. And they, that Hillary Clinton and Bernie are using Ali to attack Donald Trump.
1: Well, Ali might have got down with Trump. That's not impossible. Now, Mike Tyson and Trump, seem to be kind of tight.
3: Just because of the banning Muslim thing, and they said of America's greatest soldiers.
1: Ali might be down with that. I'm not trying to be funny, because Ali became a good Muslim, and they used Ali to be the good Muslim. He became an ambassador for the U.S. He became the good Muslim. In fact, after 9/11, Ali was one of the primary spokespersons, the good Muslim, that they used out there. So I'm not sure that there are some Muslims who unite with Trump. Ali was an incredibly important historical figure. None of us can diminish that. And Ali was an athlete of the greatest significance, just an incredible athlete. And unlike many other boxers in particular who learned the skill and the art of boxing, Ali did more than that. He had the ability, like a general, who could adjust his fight game in the middle of the fight itself. You don't find many fighters who can do that effectively, because that you learn how to fight, you learn how to defend yourself, how to punch, move, etc. But it's always it's just a thing that one learns. But to be able to use that and change up, if you have to, if this ain't working, to be able to change and use something else, Ali was a master at that. Which was why it was hard to beat Ali, because Ali would change his game. If what he was doing was not working, Ali would change it in the middle of the thing, then you're going to have to catch up with Ali to be able to fight him. And so he was brilliant. He was a brilliant person, like in the ring, an extraordinary boxer, a courageous person who put his welfare and his ability to make money and all of that on the line by taking the stance that he took.
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0: be free. I want us to be a self-governing people, not actually having to ask the white man or anybody for anything. All normal, healthy human beings want to be self-governing and self-determining. I want to have a black power. I want to have a black government. When I say black power, I'm talking about black freedom. I'm talking about big lip freedom. I'm talking about broad nose freedom. I'm talking about nappy hair freedom. I'm talking about boombox on your shoulder freedom. I'm talking about black freedom, freedom on our own terms as black people. I'm saying that we don't have to act like nobody else in order to be free.
1: Here in the United States, we watch Africans being swept up, dead bodies on the shores of Miami. And we can, even though they look just like us, got all kinds of indication that they're us, we can't even recognize them because those are Haitians and we are Negroes. And if you go to Miami today, you'll have what appears to be a normal discussion with an African. And
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0: Uhuru! It's time now for Mali Isatell Speaks, the weekly program here on the Uhuru Radio Network, where you will hear new and classic speeches by African Socialist International Chairman Omali Ishatela.
1: The leader of the Uhuru Movement, Chairman Omali Ishatela.
2: Uhuru. Uhuru. First of all, I'd like to offer my appreciation to the African People's Solidarity Committee for organizing this very important meeting. I'd also like to bring you greetings from the Central Committee of the African People's Socialist Party, some of whom are here in this meeting today, and some are scattered in various other places throughout the U.S. And around the world. I like this topic, what can white people do to stop police violence against the black community? It's a discussion whose time has come. It is a discussion that is occurring, obviously, at a very critical moment in the history of this country and the history of the world. You don't have to be some kind of social science student. You don't have to be any kind of politician to be able to observe that something incredible is happening around the world, that things will never, ever, ever be the same again. And much of what we see in terms of political expressions are attempts to try and hold back history, attempts to try and make the world as it has been. Within our party and movement, we talk about living in a period of, we characterize as an uneasy equilibrium. A period in history where the contest between the past and the future is heating up in a very serious way. We're talking about having recognized that we live in a world of a past of slavery, of colonialism, of what we refer to as imperialism, and a future of freedom. The emancipation of human beings on this planet Earth at the expense of the existing social order. I want to say that for the benefit of some people who know of the party, African People's Socialist Party, or the Uhuru Movement, or perhaps of me as an individual person, that most of what you understand is extraordinarily limited and is not well informed. And I just wanted to say something about that, because part of what we will be talking about is our inheritance, the inheritance of everybody in this room, the white people who have inherited this world and who have found it a much more comfortable place to live in, and Africans and colonized people around the world who have inherited the world that has provided the wealth and relative security for white people every place else. We've all inherited this. There's no assumption here that when we have this discussion that white people are some inherent enemy, only that white people have inherited the consequences of the benefits of the enslavement of the rest of us. And just as white people who are alive today didn't create this situation, neither did the Africans and the Mexicans and the people living in concentration camps called Indian reservations and oppressed people throughout Africa and other places, neither did we create this situation. And I think all of us have some kind of responsibility to deal with what it is that we have inherited. And the oppressed people have definitely determined not to live like this anymore. And that poses a very serious question for white people in terms of whether or not white people will attempt to defend this reality, or will assume responsibility for your inheritance, just as I have to assume responsibility for what it is I have inherited. So that's the kind of question that we are dealing with. I want to say that 50 years ago, as it has been mentioned, as a member of the Student Nonviolent Coordinating Committee, a reality that a lot of people have forgotten about. But SNCC, the Student Nonviolent Coordinating Committee, at one time was characterized as the saints of the civil rights movement. It was comprised essentially of a lot of young, enthusiastic people. Africans and even a lot of white people were members of this organization. And SNCC was characterized as the saints of the civil rights movement because SNCC went into areas that many of the civil rights participants were afraid to go in. And in some instances where certain civil rights leaders would go, and they would hold rallies and they would in churches and they would raise money and they would really mobilize the people. And generally speaking, they would leave. And the people would be left with the terrorism that came as a consequence of having the audacity to come out to meetings to talk about registering to vote or to come out to meetings to talk about freedom. That was prohibited. And SNCC was different. SNCC organizers would go into these terribly oppressive circumstances where people lived in poverty that is and has been unimaginable. For many of the white people who lived in this country. And SNCC shared the dangers and the conditions that the people experienced in these locations, particularly in the South. And this is why SNCC members were often referred to as saints. well, I was no saint. But I became a member of the Student Nonviolent Coordinating Committee because I was also somebody that was very much influenced and appreciative of the courage of these Africans and also the fact that we were looking at black people who were willing to function as servants of the people, to go and live with the people and recognize that that's where our responsibility was. It wasn't simply going in and having rallies and leaving people, but to actually function to help people get organized and to face the same dangers and threats that the community was faced with. I appreciated SNCC because SNCC worked with the most oppressed sectors of the population. And it was SNCC that in 1966 raised the popular slogan, Demand of Black Power. And this was something that came about after a civil rights movement that had seen churches bombed, assassinations of individuals, organizers killed, lynched by mobs of white people, including law enforcement. And I think it's really important to remember that we weren't just talking only about white people. We're talking about people in the sheriff's department. In fact, the sheriff throughout the South was one of the most prominent, notorious oppressors of our community. Its function was that purpose. And if you would go back and look at some of the old film videos of the civil rights movement, you would see a sheriff that was obviously extraordinarily backwards, piggish, many instances extremely uneducated, but they held tremendous amount of power and authority over black people. So just to give you a bit of a background, in 1964, the Student Nonviolent Coordinating Committee participated with organizers to go into Mississippi in what has come to be known as the Mississippi Freedom Summer, the summer project in Mississippi, where the objective was to take as many people as we could, hundreds of people into Mississippi, and to take as many white people as possible with the organizers, in part because we know that America cared about white people. And white people going into Mississippi was going to bring the press and their relatives, some of whom were officials in government and some of whom were wealthy, middle class and what have you. And this was going to be the thing that would bring the press and bring concern from a whole bunch of white people who otherwise wouldn't give a damn of what was happening in Mississippi. 1964, on the very first day of the Freedom Summer, three people disappeared. Two of them were white. There was Schwerner, Goodman were white, and Cheney, who was an African. They disappeared on the very first day. And of course, SNCC organizers knew they were dead. And in the process of searching for them, and the search was a highly publicized search because of all those white people. And we had the President of the United States having to pay attention to it. We had situations where at least formerly the head of the U.S. Domestic Secret Political Police called the FBI had to be paying attention to it. So this highly publicized search occurred for looking for these three people. And they were digging holes in various places, and they were scouring a river, the bottoms and what have you. They kept bringing up bodies of dead black people who were not of the three people that they were looking for. But it was a statement of just how terroristic existence for African people was at that time. But anyway, the SNCC, objective of SNCC was to go there into Mississippi and the other organizers, and with the support of white liberals who were members of the Democratic Party or part of the Democratic Party establishment, to go there and conduct in Mississippi what would be like a state convention where African people would convene and determine who would represent the Democratic Party in Mississippi at the 1964 Atlantic City Convention. And of course, what happened, because they wanted to challenge the credentials of a lynch mob organization that was the Democratic Party. Everybody in the world knew it. Everybody had seen it on television. Everybody had knew about the dead three people. Everybody knew about the lynchings and the terror that was waged against African people. It made the news every day. The people in Russia were talking about it. People all over the world understood what was happening to black people at that time. And so there was an assumption that if we went there in numbers, we carried out a process of registration among the black community itself, because the white registrars would not register African people, put up every impediment. And we're not talking about people trying to join the African People's Socialist Party. We're talking about people trying to join the Democratic Party organization, which has never been a progressive or revolutionary organization for its entire existence. It's always been an imperialist organization, but it was not open to African people. And so many Africans thought this is the way forward to join the Democratic Party and to get elected and change things in the world. And that wasn't happening. So in Mississippi, we go to the Atlantic City convention with the promise that the liberals would help us to seat the African people who came from Mississippi instead of the lynch mob. And the credentials committee was hearing testimony coming from black people, and in particular Fannie Lou Hamer, who was a woman who had been a sharecropper and who had become an extraordinary leader inside the Student Nonviolent Coordinating Committee and throughout Mississippi in particular, but throughout the South. And she was presenting before the credentials committee to show why the white mob should not be seated and the black people who came there from the Mississippi Freedom Democratic Party should be seated. And the great liberal Lyndon Baines Johnson from Texas, so concerned about her effectiveness that he called a snap press conference to pull attention away from her testimony. And so all the press would instead be paying attention to what he had to say. And what Johnson did was get first Hubert Humphreys, who really wanted to be on the ticket for the Democratic Party as the next vice president. He got Humphreys, the great liberal, to go and speak to the Africans and to tell Africans that they were not going to be seated. The best he could do, he said, was to have two nonviolent, non-voting seats. That's the best could happen. And Hubert Humphrey got the great liberal Walter Mondale. You've heard of these people before. And he carried the message. And Fannie Lou Hamer, as eloquent as ever, told them that we didn't come here for no two seats when everybody is tired. And then SNCC walked out. And most of us walked out of the Mississippi, of the Atlantic City Democratic Party convention. And this initiated one of the first major splits between the black community and the liberals consolidated inside the Democratic Party. And this was despite efforts by Martin Luther King and a bunch of other liberal African people to get the SNCC and the other people from Mississippi to accept an insane deal like that. And the SNCC left there and then went into Lowndes County, Alabama, with the assumption that what we'll do now, the white Democratic Party is not going to do it. We'll create our own black party. And they created a party called the Lowndes County Freedom Organization. And in Alabama, and they were going to choose, they were struggling to choose majority or near majority black counties where African people were located. Alabama, the Democratic Party symbol was a white rooster. And SNCC developed the symbol of a black panther. The panther, fearless, the panther, obviously had tremendous power as a symbol, not only because it's hard to imagine a rooster being able to contend with a panther, but also the symbolic value of its associating with Africa. And so people began to refer to this organization as the Black Panther Party. This is the origin of the Black Panther Party. This is where the concept first came from. And that was 1965. 1966, by this time, people have begun to take up the symbol of the panther. We had an office in this city in St. Petersburg, Florida, a SNCC office. And on the wall of the SNCC office, on the outer wall, was a huge black panther. And we had other SNCC organizers were doing similar things. But and of course, as people know, the Black Panther Party for Self-Defense was created in Oakland, California, and it became something symbolic of, it became a very powerful and iconic figure of the resistance of black people in this country. It was from the Panther office in 1966 on December 29th, that we marched. The SNCC organizers had done a march. We had done this march, and we had been planning for this march. We had been organizing in the city among the most oppressed and poor section of the community. We were opposed by the St. Petersburg Times, who had worked with some of the most highly esteemed black preachers in this city to have meetings. The preachers working with them condemned the fact that we planned the march. We were planning the march because the city was receiving, in this instance, because the city was receiving a $50 million federal grant that they had decided they were going to use to beautify downtown white St. Petersburg. And we struggled saying that that money should be used in this impoverished African community. And it's hard to talk to an impoverished community that ain't got nothing about $50 million. But what did exist was that horrible mural on that wall, 8 by 4 foot affront to the dignity of an entire population, the dignity of black people, an 8 by 4 foot affront, an 8 by 4 foot symbol of the relationship that existed between black people and white people in this city and this country, and between this community and the city government itself. And so we wrote letters to the mayor asking him to please remove the mural. And he wrote insulting letters back to us, telling us that our minorities have to learn how to be less sensitive. And just silliness to that effect. You should know this because you've been reading a bunch of nonsense in the local newspaper about that and about the whole history of this process. So we marched. And when we marched on December 29th, along the way, African people were joining us, and one African woman in particular, an older woman, she ran out of her house, putting on her house coat to join the march. And we got downtown to the city hall, and people stood on the steps of the city hall and began to make speeches. And in front of the stair steps were white St. Petersburg policemen and white reporters from the St. Petersburg Times. They had to be white because they didn't have anything but white reporters. And when this African woman was speaking, she was talking about the history and ongoing ripoff of our communities by insurance companies who would come out and

And that's how that mural came down. And it came down, as it came down, the woman who I learned later was the city clerk standing on the top of the stairwell yelled at me. She called me a black bastard, and which is all right. I mean, it's probably one of the better things that we were being called at the time. And so we marched out, and I said, we're going to show the black community this mural. They need to see exactly what's thought of us. And we began to march down downtown, and the police arrested us, and ultimately they arrested me, and they sentenced me. They charged me with 11 offenses. That included things like disturbing the peace, destruction of public property, or inciting to riot, resisting arrest with violence, resisting arrest without violence, grand larceny. I mean, it was 11 different charges that they laid on me because I had to be an example to African people who would dare to rise up and recapture our own dignity and our own freedom. That's not something we are supposed to define for ourselves. And so they charged us with all of these offenses, but I was let know by my lawyer, all I had to do was to get on the witness stand and answer the question of if I had a chance, would I do it again? Answer no. That's all I had to do. I didn't have to do any time. They charged me with grand larceny, convicted me, gave me 5 years in prison, of which I served 2.5 in and out of prison. So this is a part of the story of that mural, part of the story, how it happened, and part of the story of how they needed me after having done that to be some kind of servile, belly crawling, apologetic black person who everybody would know was under control. He acted rashly, but now he's contrite, and which really was an assault on the whole notion that there is any dignity that is in the African community and any responsible person who would stand up. And so this onslaught of media nastiness occurred that defined us in just horrible, horrible ways that satisfied an understanding of who we are, black people, that satisfied that understanding existing in the white community, and also that contributed to a determination, a demand that so-called black leaders continue to toe the line. And that's how it came down. I went to prison for it, spent time but in and out of prison, organized in prison, organized out of prison. On the when I got out of prison, I was out of prison for 4 days on bond, on appeal bond for 4 days. And the movement is now happening in a very serious way in the state of Florida, in part because of the action that SNCC was taking in this city. And young African people were locked up in jail in Gainesville, Florida. And they said, please come to Gainesville, Florida, and help us to get these Africans out of jail. And when I caught the Greyhound bus, and when I got off the Greyhound bus, I learned that King had been assassinated. This is when I learned King had been assassinated. So the character of the march automatically changed as a consequence of that. And then, so we had the demonstration 4 days later. So 8 days after King, 8 days after I got out of prison on appeal bond, we're marching in Gainesville, Florida. People make speeches and what have you. And then I get arrested in Gainesville, Florida for inciting to riot. A new law that has been created just for us. And under this law, you must understand this. Under this law, Clark Kirk was then the governor. Under this law, it was not necessary for a riot to have occurred. It was a thought crime. I had to have wanted a riot to occur. And I wanted a riot to occur when I made the speech, and that's why they arrested me in Gainesville, Florida. They held me in Gainesville, Florida for a month before I could bail out. I'm already out on bail from the prison, from the mural sentence. So I get out a month later. When I get out,
I'm out for 6 hours.

0: hours. And the police come and rearrest me 6 hours later because in St. Petersburg, Florida, one of the young sanitation workers drove the truck and blocked the gate and kicked off a strike by the black sanitation workers in the city of St. Petersburg. And the attorney general of the state of Florida got in touch with my bonds person to make him come off my bond so that I could not come back to St. Petersburg, Florida, to provide any kind of leadership of the struggle that was happening here. This is the history that people talk about, that mural as some kind of thing that just happened out of the blue and some reckless person snatched it off the wall. And now he's been extraordinarily unreasonable because the good people want to put up something and he won't cooperate. This was a part of a movement. This was a part of an incredibly important historical moment, and that they are attempting to cover over now, not just that moment, because what they want to do with this mural process they're involved in is to create something that they call something that shows that supposedly represents the historical events that led to its removal, and then a piece of art that will show how much progress has been made in terms of civil rights and inclusivity in the city of St. Petersburg. They want to put a lie up there. And so after they make all of these plans to do this stuff, somebody, and we intervene. Because how are you going to, you don't even know what led to it coming down. And you're going to get an artist to put something up there that represents the historical events that resulted in it coming down. How are you going to do that? What are you going to do? You're going to invent it? You're going to read the St. Petersburg Times to get it? You're going to go and read the court records? You're going to read the transcripts and stuff like that? How are you going to do it without even saying anything to me? I mean, it's just an absolute impossibility. And what we've got is some high-profile Negroes who work for the YWCA and who work with the Holocaust Museum to put on some kind of a series of events on the black civil rights movement in the city of St. Petersburg. I don't even understand that. And then somebody who worked for the city of St. Petersburg for more than 20 years, retired from the city of St. Petersburg, worked in the office of the mayor, Herb Schnitzer, a white guy, who has made his career taking pictures of black people. That's what his career is. He's got an art studio or something. Go by there. It's filled with pictures of black people. So now what they are doing, there's a parasite. Every one of them involved in is a parasite. So now what they're going to do is create this process, and they say, well, we set it all up, and you can participate if you want to. Hell, I started 50 years ago. You come and participate. Not me. Not me, you see. So this is, you know, I just want you to know about that, because some people are just learning something or thinking they're learning something about me because they're reading this garbage in the Tampa Bay Tribune. I also want to say that I think it's important that to tell you that my task here, this is a question, we trying to help, you know, white people come to some better understandings about yourself and about the world. And I'm not trying to be insulting, but white people don't know a damn thing. Don't know nothing. Don't know nothing about you. Don't know anything about the rest of the world, because the only thing you know about you is what you said. Yeah. You have to, you know, you white people have been subjects of history forever. And then Africans and other people have been objects of history. We live in a world where 80% of the people on the planet Earth try to survive off $10 or less a day, where half the people on the planet Earth try to survive on $2.50 or less a day. And if you're in Africa, you're talking about trying to live off a dollar or less a day, where people actually work all day just for one meal. There is no rational explanation for that. The fact is that there is no coincidence in the fact that black people around the world live in a state of desperate poverty and oppression. And the fact that Africa came under assault 600 years ago when Portugal first raided and started snatching African people up and taking us at gunpoint around the world. I got on a boat in Africa as an African and didn't get off here as a Negro. The Africans have now disappeared. And white people assume that there is no African here. Why you call yourself an African? And this is what we're looking at. And all around the world, you got people who once had an identity, but lost that identity. And not only did we lose identity getting here, the white people who kidnapped us, who now occupy Africa in 1884 and 85, carved up the entire different continent, 12 million square miles, carved it up. It was a peace movement that did it. It was white people who were in the process of going to war with each other over the loot of Africa, and they carved it up and shared it out among themselves, just like a mafia deal. So there used to be an African continent without borders. Now we got a place called Sierra Leone, and this African is a Sierra Leonean. We got a place called Sudan. This African is a Sudanese. Congo, this African is a Congolese. You got all these different territories that's been defined for us by white people and white power. Nobody in Africa came up with that conclusion. And I damn sure didn't come up with an intent to be a nigger. I didn't invent that. I didn't invent jungle bunnies and porch monkeys and colored people of color my ass. I didn't invent that. The people who invented that are people who put up 8x4 foot murals on the city hall walls and said, this is who you are. I think it's really important to understand, I am an African. I am an African. And don't tell me I don't have a right to live in peace and prosperity unless I say I'm an American, unless I say I'm a Negro, unless I accept the identity that somebody else has imposed on me. I am an African. I was born as an African. I will die as an African. I am an African. And I say this with pride, despite the slander that has been imposed on Mother Africa. That is the cradle of human life and human civilization. Before there was an African, there was nobody on the planet. I am an African. And so this whole notion that somehow we were rescued and brought into civilization, we were building pyramids before Europe mastered fire, before there was a Europe. Before there was a Europe. And when most of the people on the planet, when the Aztecs, when the Mayans, when the Chinese, when the Japanese, when Africans first met the Europeans, Europe was living in a state of feudalism, of extreme poverty. Sometimes they call it the Dark Ages, but the only place it was dark was Europe. And then Europe, what we now call Europe, because it didn't exist. Up until the 17th century, there was no such thing as Europe. Did you know that? It was a place of poverty and incessant warfare, tribal warfare. I'm just mentioning this because history, the script has been flipped. And Europe rescued itself from disease and poverty, from feudalism. I said disease. The truth of the matter is between the years of 1347 and 1352, half the white people on the planet Earth died from plague. Read it. 1347, 1352. Write it down. They call it the Black Plague. But that's because everything bad was black. And you can't have an economy of anything if half the population dies in 4 years. And then for the next 100 years or so, that and other players continue to visit Europe. It was devastating. And Europe rescued itself, what we now call Europe, rescued itself, defined itself. Initially, you have this place in this territory where people define themselves primarily in relationship to each other. The Celts, the Goths, the Normans, etc., constant warfare with each other. It took slavery to rescue Europe. It took colonialism to rescue Europe. And at this point, with slavery and colonialism, the people who we now call Europeans now begin to define themselves not primarily in relationship to each other, but in relationship to the rest of us. This is the invention of the white man. Was no such thing as the white man before then. Was no such thing as Europe. And here is part of the dilemma that so-called white man has today. Because the problem is that in bringing us into captivity and wiping out damn near the entire population of indigenous people here, with the exception of those who are dying, even as we have this discussion, in concentration camps that they call Indian reservations, why is it you don't hear people asking where they are? Why is it that if they're not in the room, nobody even mentions them? These are civilized people who are prepared to condemn somebody, snatch the mural down and say how crazy. Why isn't anybody talking about that? If America is all that, why can't you have a discussion about the indigenous people and they are dying on concentration camps at this very moment? I mean, this is the reality that I think that has to be recognized if we're going to make any kind of progress, because the world that we know today, we talk about an uneasy equilibrium, a war between the past and the future, a situation where 8 out of every 10 human beings on the earth is living in a state of near starvation. This is the world that we live in today. It is a world that owes its political and economic configuration to slavery and colonialism. And every institution that you see existing in the world today is a reflection of that. The political economy owes its origin to that. And so you can say what you want to about dirty Arabs, sneaky Arabs, terrorists, what have you. But the fact is, what you are looking at every day is a reflection of this relationship. It's a material relationship. Oh, they hate Europe. They hate us because we are good. The George Bush line. No. The fact is, Europe, white people, the white world is sucking the life, sucking the blood, and has been doing so for at least 500 years. And people are trying to live. That's all they want to do, live. And the vast majority of the white people are opposed to them living, because every aspiration, every dream, if your child's going to have a new car, going to have a vacation to Europe or anything else, you've got to have the same setup that provided it for you, unless you join with everybody else. How do white people, what should white people do to stop it? You should join with us. You should join with the struggle against colonialism. I am not talking about some racism stuff. I don't give a damn about this racism notion. Race is a convenient invention that was created. I mean, they even created schools to teach this, to measure skulls and stuff like that, to see the shoulder superiority of white people. It ain't true. So we are a captive population. I don't care if white people like me. That's not the thing that I'm fighting for. In many ways, this ain't even my fight. This discussion I'm having is for your benefit. It really is. Because the thing is that these people that we call white people have to end your voluntary isolation from the rest of the world and join the rest of humanity in the struggle to right events in the world. We don't want to starve. We're not going to starve anymore. I am not fighting to be an American. I am not struggling to integrate. What am I going to integrate into? Why do you want me to integrate now? Any damn way. With all the action, it's like 9/11. Everybody, we're all singing, "We Shall Overcome." I'm your buddy now, right? No, no, no, no, no. The point is this. You should be able to unite with me, recognizing that I just want to be free. And being free means that we are in charge of our own destiny. Being free means self-determination. Being free means self-governing. Being free means being able to say that our children will have a future, not because a white government, a white person, or some black person working for a white government or a white person thinks it's all right. Being free means that our children will have a future because of what we do in our own lives. Now, I know you got some black friends who disagree with every damn thing I say. Every white person does. So I'm not saying that all that your black friends gonna have the same opinion. But you know your black friend better than I do. And you can weigh the significance and gravity of what your black friend has to say. Something is happening in the world. It's definitely different from what was expected to happen. There's nothing happening that's normal, that what would be considered normal for white people. The whole world is in a state of transition. And the question is whether or not we can get on the right side of history, whether white people, what we call white people, can join the right side of history. Join, my struggle here is to simply provide an opportunity for you to see the colonial existence of African people. That's all. Show you the colonial existence of African people. You know. And you, it's up to you, everybody. It's up to you what position you take. But at least let it be an informed position. I am not here because I hate white people. I hate oppressors. Every goddamn oppressor in the world, I hate. I hate systems of oppression. We have a problem that most white people don't hate oppression. And most white people don't demonstrate on hate. And I say don't, and I can say this without any fear of being wrong and in error, because we believe in a unity of thinking and doing, in practice and theory. People practice what they believe. People practice. The American government couldn't do what it does to African people, to most people around the world, unless white people agreed with it. That's just the truth of the matter. And this so-called revolution that's happening with white people following Trump and Bernie Sanders, you have a situation where white people are being mobilized all because of a crisis that has come about because growing resistance of the peoples around the world who've taken their stuff back. So the immigrants are the problem. The terrorist Arabs are the problem. Of course, there is a question of oil somewhere in the mix and pipelines and et cetera. But that's, what the hell has that got to do with it? We don't even want to know. Don't tell us why they did it. It don't matter why they did it. Just kill them, right? You've heard that before. I've heard it before. Law and order, we are told. You know, and I don't mind that too much if you can make it, what do you call it, making it retroactive. You understand? You know? I mean, how many laws were broken when the first slaver put his foot on the continent of Africa and started kidnapping people? How many laws were broken? You think there was no law? You know? Before the first looting expedition went to this place that we now call Peru and started bringing up the gold and silver that built much of Europe. How many laws were broken? You think it wasn't a law because it wasn't a white man's law? Slavery was legal. The invasion of the Philippines was legal. We call it Philippines now, but we call it Philippines. We're talking about naming and who should determine the identity of other people. But even the name Philippines comes from a white man from Spain, whose name was Philip, who was a prince, who became a king, Philip. And now they are Filipinos. That's what that wall on that mural is all about. And that's what people do to captives. If you have a captive, if you own property, you name it, you define it. But I'm a conscious human being. And I'm not going to be defined by anybody but other African and myself. I take back my name. I've been given me a name by a dead white man. A white man who, not all of them, they're still alive. The name of the white man that my father had, that was passed on to me. A white man who owned him like property. And in this country and in the world, there's a consciousness, whether it is, what do you call it, whether it is subdued to some extent or not, of black people normally being property. So you can say what should go up there. But I tell you this, if there had been an 8x4 foot mural on that wall of hook-nosed caricatures of Jews, we wouldn't be having this debate right now. We wouldn't even be having a discussion about what should be on that wall. There would be no way that a bunch of black people and white liberals or anybody else or the city would be defining what should be on that damn thing. Wouldn't be there. Wouldn't be there. And they're talking about they want to put something up there that's universal. Hell, wasn't universal oppression in this community that led to it? Wasn't a universal picture up there? There was no dancing caricatures of white people up there. What universality are you talking about? And it's right down the street from what they now call a Holocaust museum. Was no Holocaust of Jews in this country. It was a Holocaust of Africans and indigenous people in this place. So I really appreciate everybody coming out. And what I want to say is that, you know, we've met so many white people who love us over the years. And the thing is, however, we want an accountable love affair. You understand? We created with so many white people who loved us in the 1960s, and we called meetings and said, let's get together. Because if you're going to love me, this is how you do it. You understand? Y'all know what I'm talking about, right? And we say, we shall set the terms. If you are supporting me to win my freedom, then how in the hell are you telling me what to do? If you are supporting me to win my freedom, then I tell you what to do. And that's the way that should be. When the people in El Salvador were engaged in the struggle, we, the African People's Socialist Party, held the first public event in solidarity with the people of El Salvador in the Bay Area of California. We turned all of our resources over to them. I had never met a Salvadoran in my life before, but they were oppressed, and I didn't have to be a Salvadorian, and they didn't have to want to be black or anything like that. All they had to do was want to be free, and they want to be free from a social system that was holding me in oppression, and I was down with that. In every place you will look, you can see the footprint of the African People's Socialist Party across the planet Earth, working with people who are oppressed, not making demands on them, asking them, what can we do to help make this happen? As slaves ourselves, we do that because we know to the extent that we can win victories against this oppressor, it's a victory for us as well. And because we are human beings, because we have no illusions about ourselves, because we don't call ourselves some kind of special human beings, etc. Because we're not the chosen ones, because we are African people who just want to live free life and have access to our own resources. Africa is the richest continent on the planet Earth in terms of natural resources. They've been looting Africa for more than 600 years, and they're still looting Africa every day right now. The resources of Africa is the birthright of every living black person on the planet Earth, but Africans are starving while others are looting Mother Africa and then confusing us about who we are. We have been given a false national consciousness. So I'm a Negro, I'm an African American, or some nonsense like that. But that ain't who we are. That's somebody else's identity given to us. And when you look at a place like in West Africa called Cameroon, Portuguese come there, they find a lot of shrimp. Cameroon is comes from the Portuguese word for shrimp. So you got all these Africans running around calling themselves shrimp, but you know they ain't no damn shrimp. They call themselves Cameroonians. They are not. They are Africans. Nigeria, everybody talks about because of all of the crisis that happens there. This is something created by the British. The British sent this man, Lugard, there. And in 1915, he's the one who took two distinct territories that the British controlled and tried to make it one administrative whole. His mistress, who became his wife, Flora Shaw, he's looking for a name. She came up with the name Nigger Area. That's how you have a so-called Nigeria. And we've got all these names been imposed on us by others. We're taking back our own name, and you're not putting a damn mural up there that represents us that we don't create ourselves. We define ourselves. And that's our responsibility. That's the responsibility of any free and dignified people. If there's going to be any integrity among the African population, damn it, we say what goes up there, if anything goes up there. This time, the last time, 50 years ago, we took a picture down. There's nothing that says that that building has to continue to stand. It's a headquarters of oppression. And I'm opposed to oppression. Everybody in here is opposed to oppression. I know that. That's why everybody in here wants to see justice for those three girls that murdered by the Pinellas County Sheriff's Department. They say they didn't murder them. They say they didn't chase them. And out of one side of their mouth, from the other side of their mouth, they say all the car thefts in this city is coming from young black people. They say that. And then they say they got their dash cam showing them moving 93 miles per hour, following those girls and these winding roads in the cemetery. Then they got, what's his name? Skaggs, who murdered an 18-year-old boy, drowned him in a pond. I saw it. I read the article when it happened, I think 2002 or something. Jumped in the water, the kid trying to get away. Sick the dog on the boy in the water. And then jumped in the water and drowned the boy. And later says the reason he jumped in because he was trying to save the dog. They couldn't go in the pond to save those three girls. But they're going to save the dog. And then everybody's supposed to buy that nonsense. And we're supposed to, we always have to prove. We're always in a situation to have to prove. Here I am in this place, having been kidnapped. My mama kidnapped. My granddaddy kidnapped. I've been given a false name. Everything ripped from me. And I got to prove that you did something to me. They say, well, the girls stole a car. Hell, the girls themselves were stolen. So, join the movement. And it's not just even about helping black people. The truth of the matter is, some people believe in things like socialism. Some people believe that this is a rotten social system. And what I'm telling you is the road to socialism is painted black. I'm telling you that the whole damn system rests upon a pedestal of the oppression of Africans and everybody else around the planet Earth. Join the solidarity movement. Get with it. Join the Uhuru movement because we're taking it down. That's our objective. And the St. Petersburg Times got us dead right when they make the assumption that that's our objective. Thank you so much, Uhuru.
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0: Today on Amalia Yeshitela Speaks, we will hear a presentation by African Socialist International Chairman Amalia Yeshitela to the regular Sunday community meeting of the Uhuru House in St. Petersburg, Florida on December 19th of 2004. Chairman Amalia talks about the colonial origins of the Santa Claus myth that is associated with the celebration of Christmas. He talks about his recent visit to Amsterdam, where he witnessed their annual parade featuring white Dutch people in blackface and the pervasive store window decorations featuring the colonial story. In this speech entitled, The Truth About Santa Claus, Colonial Origins of Holiday Traditions.
1: I want to call up Chairman Amalia.

0: of these days I want to find out what the deputy did that make him and his life so sacred. I want to thank everybody for coming out on today's Sister Gaida, National Secretary, International Secretary of the Party, has mentioned this. It's difficult to get folk out during this holiday season. What I'd like to do, first of all, is to also recognize some folk. I think other members of the Uhuru basketball team just came in. Is that right? Can the Uhuru basketball team just stand up? Because we love y'all so much. Y'all are so fantastic. Can the families and other people who support the team stand up as well? Yeah. We just think so highly of you. You're such a fantastic group, all of you. Thank you so much for what you do. And you little brothers, I see there are no sisters here from the basketball team today? Okay. Because our team, the brothers and sisters play on this team. We like that a lot, to have the brothers and sisters play, because the sisters, you know, achieve a lot of confidence in doing that, and the young brothers learn a lot about being able to relate to women, to sisters. So that's really important. I'd also like to acknowledge Sister Gaida did not mention when she was talking about some of the people from the Central Committee who are here. She did not indicate that she, of course, is a member of the Central Committee herself. This is Sister Gaida, who's been presiding, chairing this meeting, and I see Sister Iraniv also walked in, and I think it's important to note that. With these, not only that for the fact that women have are leaders in our organization, but have historically played a profoundly important leading role, and I think these two sisters have been in the work for more than 20 years, and this is the first time right now that our Central Committee has had more men on it than women, and I say that because it's something that I'm proud of, and I think our community should be proud of our people, and I think also that African women in general should be proud of. I want to recognize Comrade Penny Hess, who is the chairwoman of the African People Solidarity Committee. Sister Penny has been a part of the Uhuru movement since about 1976. Is that right? 76. Comrade Penny Hess, why don't you stand up, Penny? That's 28 years. 28 years commitment, which means that she's been in the movement longer than some of the people in our part in our movement have been alive. And I'm really appreciative of the fact that she's been here. I want to indicate that we're gonna show some stuff on the projection stuff on the wall shortly, and we're gonna have to pay for that projector, so we're gonna have to raise some money before we get out of here. I think that thing cost us about $90-some-odd just to use it for today. We're gonna have to buy one, but we won't show that right now. I want to begin by saying I'd like to also introduce Sister Mary Higgs. Stand up, Sister Mary. Those of you who heard the radio show on Saturday morning heard Sister Mary. She was on the show. Sister Mary was on the show because her man, his name is Richard Lloyd, and he was arrested in 1975 for snatching a cash box, and was given from 6 months to life in prison. He spent 9 years in prison before being paroled. And after being paroled, he was arrested again for possession of $25 of cocaine, worth of cocaine. And he's been locked up for 18 years now for that parole violation. And I mention this because our community is so criminalized, and people often find themselves in the community engaging in conduct and that they don't understand themselves. There's a popular saying that people are familiar with from an old television show that I really suspect has its origin in the African community and in the prisons. That's because I used to hear it said in the prison all the time, that if you do the crime, you got to do the time. And there's a kind of fatalism in our community around that issue. And a lot of Africans are in prison. In fact, 12% of all the African men in America are locked up in prison. That's 12 out of every 100 African men in this country are in a prison. And among the other things that prisons do to our community is that they constitute a form of forced birth control. And I say this in a very literal sense. It's not to make comedy at all. I've been reading recently that in most of the so-called industrialized countries, which means the white world, that there is an actual decline in birth rates and a real fear that's often reflected in writings of some of the leading thinkers of the white ruling class of the United States in Europe. There's a real fear of the implications of a declining population and an aging population. So that even not only do you have fewer people being born in most of the white world, but there's an aging population. And in this country, what has been pointed out is really extraordinary and unusual is that there's an actual flattening of the birth rate of the African people, and that we can anticipate a decline in the population of African people and in the production rate. They say that it is necessary for at least a birth rate of increase of at least 2.5% in order to maintain the birth rate. And our population rate. And that is now African population in this country is in a process of declining. And one of the fundamental reasons for that is the imprisonment, the incarceration of African people. Well, someone said, if you do the crime, then you have to do the time. But what happens is that the crime itself, the definition of the crime has to do with the relationship that people have to the society and to the social system itself. For example, we live in a country where if you steal a car, you can get a whole bunch of time in prison for stealing a car. But in the same country, I remember when I think it was the Pinto automobile that it had the faulty gas tank that if someone bumped it from the rear, it would catch a fire. So this car would catch a fire, could kill anybody in the car, and there was no criminal penalty associated with that. And the fact is, there's no criminal penalty associated with the fact that corporations make cars for the purpose of deconstructing, for actually falling apart after a certain period of time so that you'll come back and buy another car. There's no crime because the one who makes the law defines are the ones who benefit from this existing social system that we're talking about. So the one who makes the law defines that the criminal is the one who steals the car, and the one who makes the law is also the one who makes the car. So he makes the car and makes it unnecessary for him to pay any penalties for making a car that you will die in, that they know you will die in, right? And or even you see these medical corporations now, you see them telling the they're taking certain drugs off the system, off the market, because they didn't kill so many people that nobody's going to buy it anymore, and they might get sued. But there's no criminal charges to that, even though they know that, and they will show you evidence that they knew that it would kill people. The ones who make cigarettes, they've hid for years and years and years that they know that the cigarettes would kill you, but there's no criminal involved in that. The thing is that that you have a certain kind of social system in place so that one born of slavery, so that it is during this process, for example, people like to talk about it, liberals love this discussion about the felony inability of felons to vote. And of course, in many states in the South. And of course, this impacts on Africans in a very serious way. There are thousands, perhaps millions of African men who cannot vote because they are convicted felons. But the reality is, this, even as they have this discussion, what they know is that the reason that is true is because the government, the states throughout the South, at the end of slavery, to make sure that the slave, the former slave, did not come to power politically, created a situation so that if you became a felon, you could never be able to vote, and they would never be able to vote it out of power. Then they created laws specifically designed for African people who had no control at all in the political economy to make sure that you were the ones who broke the law, became a felon, and that you were the one who would never be able to vote. They had such a thing as a hog law, a pig law, where you automatically got 10 years in prison if you stole a pig. Well, after slavery, who was the ones during slavery who grew all the food, who raised all the animals, including the hogs and everything? Africans. And Africans refused to work for white people anymore after slavery. And so when people wanted to eat, they simply went to the plantations where they had raised the food and raised the animals and took what they wanted to eat. And so they made it a crime to do that, right? If you wouldn't work for white folk, they're going to make sure you work for white folk. Then you steal a pig, you got 10 years, and guess what you did when you went to jail? They leased you out to the former person, to the former slave master, so you went right back to work for the person, and you were treated worse than you were treated before. Because now, you are not his property, formerly. And he doesn't have a stake in taking care of you. He doesn't care if you live or die, because he doesn't lose anything. Now you're the property of the white folk state.
1: Yeah.
0: And they had a saying. They would work Africans so bad, they say, if one dies, get another. One dies, get another. And so here you have all these Africans in prison, having the slightest idea why the hell they are there. Don't know that they live in communities where there are economic quarantines. Just like Cuba, just like how the white folks, the white establishment, how white power, the government will not allow any resources to go into Cuba. They do the same thing to your communities all around the country and around the world. If you don't believe it, why do you think that the same thing happens in St. Petersburg as happened in Philadelphia or New York or Houston, Texas, in terms of our ability to eat and live? It's a quarantine. And the other thing that they did even during slavery that they do now, they have a welfare process now. I forgot how much the welfare thing gives you, what's supposed to be food stamps, welfare, something like 65% of what you require to exist. Well, how are you supposed to get the other? And so what they do, even during slavery, they will put you in situations where the only way that you could survive is to steal what you needed to exist. They would create a culture of crime in the community. So here you have all these Africans living out here. White folks got everything, never worked a day in their life. I used to look at this damn, and I'm not trying to be funny, and I know some people did work. But I'm not talking about those individuals, that those 16 people who had jobs. What I'm talking about is that there is a social reality that we are confronted with. I'm talking about social reality. I'm talking about a political economy that has its origin in stealing somebody's land in terms of indigenous population and the free forced labor of African people. That's the thing that built this economy. I used to watch this commercial. I got mine the hard way. I worked for it. Oh, please. If working for it got you anything, Africans would have every damn thing, and white people would be somehow getting welfare and food stamp now.
1: Yeah.
0: So you have this terrible situations where they will create a culture of crime in your community, and you got these old dumb Negro chicken-eating, butt-kissing, boot-licking preachers. I can't stand them. They should get honest jobs, like at least comparably honest, like selling dope or something like that. Because they sell you, they sell us. And they are the ones who are right always in the face of the white establishment, condemning our community that's simply trying to live.
1: Yes.
0: As opposed to intervening in the struggle to make it possible for people to live, they are condemning people who's attempting to live. I was just going to introduce Sister Mary Higgs, and I got off on this. And this brother has been down for 18 years for a parole violation. They said, well, after all, it's the law. Well, I can't buck that. But doesn't mean anything to me because slavery was legal too. And so you haven't told me anything when you say it's the law. So what? What? So what? It's the law. I just read a poll that says that 44% of the people who live in this country think some restrictions should be put on Muslims in this country. Hell, the Muslims, quote unquote, just got here. What you think they would say if they asked the right questions about you? They've already voted in the past on your ass.
1: Yeah. See?
0: They sustained it. They vote every time they vote right now. There's a public policy right now existing in this country that criminalizes African people. Public policy of police containment of African people. Supported by every institution in this country. Every politician who runs for office runs against you. Runs against crime. Runs against wasteful spending by the government. Social programs and what have you. They don't call you a nigger anymore. They leave that to you. They just call you criminals. They call you special interests. And things like that when you're fighting for your life. Anyway, this brother is in prison, and as I told Sister Mary, the contradiction, of course, right now is that we don't have a social movement to pull him out of there. And that's what we have to build. And I'm hoping that her presence here today speaks to her recognition of that reality and coming together with other African people who are in the process of building a social movement. Because the reality is this. They get you. They get you one at a time. One by one. And their ability to get you is less likely. Is decreased by the extent to which you have achieved organization. Because when they come at us, they know they got to fight. When they come at Uhuru, they got to fight in their hands. And they know it. And so they do think twice. But I want to move forward. Because we have a lot of struggle that we're involved in, and we have to struggle to understand what this movement is about, what the struggle is about that we're involved in. I want to share this with you, though. Since July, I've been doing an incredible amount of traveling around the world. I've been to London twice. I've been to Belgium and Paris. To Paris twice. I spent 2 weeks in what they call South Africa, traveling all over various provinces or organizing, helping to organize African resistance, revolution there. I was in Suriname in South America for a week, participating in the creation of an international organization of African people. This is basically a middle class kind of democratic organization that I worked with in that instance. I made the keynote presentation at that event in Paris, made the keynote presentation of the meeting of the leadership of the European section of that event. I will be going, I've been asked to come to Berlin next year, February of next year, just a few months from now. Because it will be the 120th anniversary of the Berlin Conference. The Berlin Conference, of course, is an occasion where the Pope, in 1894 and going into 95, there was a conference by the Pope conducted this conference in Berlin, Germany. And it was a conference that was called because European countries were at each other's throats, fighting over, about to go to war over Africa's resources, stealing our resources. They've already stole some of Africa's most valuable resources. That includes us, right? And now they're fighting over the resources left in our mother country. So the Pope called a conference, and at this conference, they split up Africa. If you look at a map of Africa today, all of these so-called borders and countries, etc., that exist in Africa today, are there as a consequence of the Pope. The Pope carved it up and then gave each of the European countries a piece of Africa, a piece of your homeland, the birthright of your children was given to all of these white countries. And so they're having a commemorative event in Berlin. I think it's their 120th anniversary. My math ain't that good. And they've asked me to be the keynote speaker for that. So I'm going there. I was in Holland in what month was that? I was in Holland. November, I think it was. Yes, I was in Holland. November. I was in Holland. I'm sorry. Huh? I was in Holland is in Europe, and I was in first in Eindhoven, Holland, and I attended a meeting of peoples from all over the world, mostly from the Philippines, but from Turkey, from Iran, Iraq, from Palestine. You read about Palestine almost every day. They call it Israel now. They stole the land from the original inhabitants, the Palestinians, and then scratched the name off and then called it Israel and then call themselves Israelis and act like they've always been there. And so so there's an ongoing, terrible, brutal struggle that the Palestinian people are involved in what they call Israel. And so there were people from Palestine who were there, people from India who were there, people from Pakistan. Who were there from Brazil, from the United States, and we were our delegation one African from Congo, one from Virgin Island, myself, and Gia. We were there. We were the four of the only six Africans who were there. But the point that I'm making is that all over the world, people are struggling to change their relationship to white power imperialism everywhere. And people are organizing and doing what they can to make this change. And African people around the world are organizing to build an all-African movement, coming back together again, recognizing that we are one people involved in struggle against a common enemy. This is a reality. And I'm telling you this.

are not on the radio, it's not happening. They convinced themselves it's not happening. They've made the decision not to put it on the radio. So it takes something like a 9/11. Say, Lapa Dam, there is such a thing as an Arab and a Muslim whose oil we are stealing. Right? It takes that kind of thing to awaken them. So there's a movement, brothers and sisters. This is the point that I'm making. That slavery and oppression and colonialism and neo-colonialism and occupation is not something that is everlasting. That people around the world are doing everything they can to overturn this relationship, and we are part of that movement. Okay, I want to talk a little bit about Santa Claus. How many people know Santa Claus in here? Well, Santa Claus, there's a history to Santa Claus. And we want to say some things about that history. But I told you I was in Holland. And one of the places I was in Holland was in Amsterdam. I was in Amsterdam, I think, on November 4th. And in Holland, they have this thing about Santa Claus. The name of the Santa Claus that you, this little cherubic, chubby, little unhealthy white guy, that you, well, now he's even become brown and black and stuff like that, that you take your children to visit. This Santa Claus has its origin, its immediate origin, in Santa Claus. Santa Claus is the Dutch name, and it was the patron saint of shipping. There's a Catholic in the room, know what I'm talking about when I say a patron saint of shipping, Santa Claus. And according to the Dutch, Santa Claus is this wonderful guy who comes along. And with Santa, traveling with Santa Claus is an African whose name is Swarte Piet, Black Pete. And Santa Claus travels throughout the Netherlands, throughout Holland, and Pete is the helper. He works for Santa Claus. And he gives away gifts to the good children, and to the bad children, he puts them in a sack and takes them to Spain. So when I was in Holland, the Santa Claus parade was happening. And I didn't know it was happening. When we first got there, we walking through a mall, and I saw a little white child in an outfit that with a little cape on and with something like soot on her face. And I thought, I was saying, okay, this is November, maybe in November, they do something like Halloween in Holland. Because I wasn't thinking about the Santa Claus and the Black Pete thing until we began walking from the train station to the place that we were going to be staying. And the person who was walking with us, who himself is a politician, he says, the Santa Claus parade is going to be happening right here. You want to see it? I said, yeah, let's see the parade. And so here we are standing watching this parade, this incredible thing that was mind-boggling. They had a thing, a parade, and all, first of all, I saw all these white people with soot, like not soot, like shoe polish, black face, like minstrels, right? And all over their faces. And so I couldn't believe I'm taking pictures, and they saw nothing wrong with it. They posed for me, you know. They didn't do like this or anything, but, you know. That would have been going too far. But they did wear fake dreadlocks and fake afros, and they did imitations of what they think you dance like. And so I have a little cheap digital camera with me. I want to show you some of the scenes from that parade. And what happened was the mayor of central Amsterdam happened to be walking through. And somebody said, that's the mayor. So the mayor and I got involved in this sort of spontaneous debate on the streets. Unfortunately, that's not on this one, but there is a video of that also, me and the mayor debating this whole issue, and the mayor assured me I just didn't understand. Because, you know, outsiders just don't understand. You understand? Of course, I'm

0: I'm not an, it's a black thing. But I'm not an outsider. So I want to show you, this is some stuff from the parade. I want to show you this before we talk more about the whole basis of the modern Christmas and Santa Claus. There's Santa Claus on his white horse with his Pope hat and his cross. Yeah, white people in blackface. Schwarte Piet. Those are his helpers. Yeah. Might be.
1: And getting spices from Schwarte Piet. There you are.
0: Okay, that's good. There's more, but you get the gist. So that's in quite civilized Holland. And all liberals like Holland, because in Holland, you can go there and in the cafes, you can smoke hashish. And you can go to the red light district, where there are near nude women who are advertising themselves for sale behind glass windows. I was talking to Penny yesterday, and she was telling me she watched this movie Collateral. And in the Collateral, there was, I guess, this Mexican who was referring to a kind of Christmas thing, and he spoke of Pedro Negro. Black Pete. And I tell you, it's interesting because Black Pete takes children, he sticks them in sacks, and he takes them to Spain. Do you know why he would take them to Spain? Anybody?
2: The Moors.
0: Because Spain was occupied by the Moors, Africans, right? So-called Moors. And so yeah, I think you got a whole bunch of stuff mixed up in there, because Black Pete also gives away spices to the good people, which is what they tell us that the colonialists were looking for when they crossed the ocean. Isn't that right? And it's just interesting. And Spain also, at one juncture, dominated Holland. Did you know that? Yeah. And so that's part of the connection. Spain would be the connection to Mexico, where you would find the Pedro Negro. So I just wanted to mention that. But I wanted to say some more things about that, because there is a basis for this whole Santa Claus. And we live in societies and countries with traditions and institutions that we don't understand. In fact, people get born into situations which give the impression of having always been like that. But you can understand the ideas and institutions in a society based on the kind of society it is, the kind of social system it is, the kind of relations of production. When I mean relations of production, I mean the kinds of relationships that exist in society for the purpose of that society acquiring what it needs in the form of food, clothing, and shelter for its development. And the ideas in any society springs from that reality. There are people who actually believe that it's ideas that create reality, but in the real world, it is this reality that gives rise to certain ideas. And there is a juncture in time where we come to certain kinds of conclusions, and ideas can be important to changing this reality, but the origin of these ideas is the social reality itself. All ideas, there's no ideas born outside the context of that social reality. And as we live in societies which are dominated by class, ideas have class characters and class content. And in any society, it is the ruling class, the class that has the political and economic power, is also the class that has the intellectual power. And from whence all the ideas, or most of the ideas in that society, spring. All right? So during, when you look at the Christmas as it is practiced in general, and throughout the United States and throughout Europe and those places which are influenced by Europe. For example, a couple of years ago in December, I found myself in what they call South Africa. And it was shocking all over the place to see Christmas trees and Christmas-like, similar to what you would find here. But there's something else about South Africa too, isn't there? That the ones who constructed the ideological system of oppression in South Africa were who? The Dutch, from the same place that we're talking about in the Netherlands. And when I say the ideological thing, I'm talking about the whole apartheid, segregation, etc. Now, the whole capitalist system that everyone, most thinking people in this country hold up and say is wonderful and Bush is prepared to kill, to defend and extend around the world, and not just Bush, I shouldn't just put it on Bush. You know, it's a general population in this country. This whole system that has brought wealth to the white world in general has its origin in the first place in slavery, and has its origin in slavery and brigandage. That is to say, the theft of resources from other peoples around the world. Karl Marx, who at one juncture was held in high esteem by certain people who call themselves revolutionaries, particularly throughout Europe and North America, referred to this phenomenon as primitive accumulation of capital. In order to understand how capitalist production got started, he said that in order for there to be capitalist production, there must be capitalist accumulation. But in order for there to be capitalist accumulation, there must also be capitalist production. So we can only get out of this situation, this weird situation, by assuming that there must have been an accumulation of capital that predated, that came before the capitalist production. And this accumulation of capital he referred to as primitive accumulation. And he talked about this being born out of turning Africa into a warren for the hunting of black skins. He referred to the internment of the Indians in North America and throughout the Americas, the so-called New World, into the mines, were bringing up silver and gold that went to Europe. Of course, there was the British attack in 1841 and 42 on China that turned China into a nation of junkies. They call it the Opium War. Forced China to become a nation of junkies. The situation when France held Vietnam for 100 years and got most of the colonial resources from Vietnam in the form of drug resources. This is the origin of the startup money that the whole capitalist system was born of. It was slavery, and the key component was slavery. Not just the tremendous amount of resources that you get when you can work somebody for free. You can just work them for free. That's one aspect of it, but the key thing was what they call the slave trade. That is to say, the trade in Africans throughout the world that created colonies throughout the world. Most of what we know in the Western Hemisphere, the so-called countries, came about as a consequence of the slave trade. When you look at Cuba, Haiti, Jamaica, when you look at Argentina, and all those places, the colonies were organized around the slave trade. And it's the slave trade that created for the first time in history a world economy that was a precondition for the rise of capitalism. And so it was the fact that Africans were being traded as slaves all around the world that created for the first time a single economy that dominated the whole world, and out of this the whole capitalist system was born. But can a society say that the reason we have all this wealth and as white people, and Indians are damn near decimated, Africans don't have nothing, and everybody else is starving, it's because we stole everything they got? The society cannot condemn itself. It will never say because we stole it. And you have all these defenders of imperialism, capitalism, who refuse, even as they know the reality. They know I didn't pop up here in America under a collard green leaf. There was a process that brought me here, and they know that it was slavery, but even that, they know that this land is the land of the indigenous people. Yeah. They know that the Indians were killed and murdered and massacred and the land stolen, but they will deny a relationship between this and their wealth and my poverty. Yes. They will deny that relationship. But that is real. So they cannot say that the reason you were poor because we stole everything we got, we worked you like dogs, we worked your family like beasts, And because you had to do all the work, it meant that my children could go to school and become this and that and become inventors, and they can steal your inventions as well. Because you had to do all of that, we were free to build universities and do all these other things. Because of what you did, we took the resources that we made from you and we put them into factories and we put them into schools. And this value that we stole from you now, then, is now concentrated in IBM and Dell and all of these other resources. They can't say that to you. So what they do instead is they come up with various explanations, philosophical explanations, which become the underpinning of a society. And some of them are very serious. You know, heavyweight philosophers, Kant, and other forces like that, and they teach it in universities, but some are more subtle than that. And Santa Claus is one of them. What is Santa Claus? He is the jolly, cherubic white guy who lives in the North Pole, where it's too cold to work, who has no black people, no Africans, no Indians, no Mexicans, no Asians, or anything like that with him, but has these little dwarfs, these shorties, and all of whom are white, right? Who produce all of these resources, and he has these flying reindeers and what have you. And they just take off, and they fly all over the world. And everybody who is good, they give something. And if you ain't got nothing, it's because you weren't good. Right. So when you hear George Bush say that they hate us because we are good, you understand? He is, in his own way, telling the story of Santa Claus. Right. And what is offered by the Christmas story is an explanation for why all the wealth and value is in the white world that they didn't work for. That they didn't work for. Nobody worked for it. It wasn't because there were people working on plantations in Brazil or in Congo where they cut off the hands of people who refused to bring in the rubber for them. It didn't come from that. It was some magic shorties. And this cherubic white guy who with the reindeers, one of whom now has, since Gene Autry, has been introduced with a red nose, right? And they fly around and give all this stuff. And that's where it came from, because we are good. And this is the explanation. This is the explanation. Let me tell you that in the 19th century, there was a movement throughout Europe, a very serious movement, because I told you just in passing, like what happened in Congo, at least 10 million Africans were killed in Congo. Congo was colonized by Belgium. Congo is 80 times larger than Belgium. And Congo is the size of India. In India, there are 1 billion people, but thanks to slavery and colonialism, there are only 50 million people, if that, left in Congo today. Maybe less than that, because in the last 5 years or so, about 5 million Africans have been killed in Congo. This is the devastating impact that colonialism has had on us. And in Congo, of course, they would do things like try to force the Africans to work in rubber plantations. They had just discovered the significance of rubber, needed them for automobile tires and things like that. And so they would force the Africans to work in the rubber plantations. And the Africans didn't want to work, so they would do things like kidnap their wives to make them go out and work. And then they would do other things like cut off the hands. Do you hear what I'm saying? They would literally cut off the hands of Africa. There are pictures showing mountains of hands that were cut off from African people to force the villagers to go and work on the rubber plantations. Now, the rubber plantations made Firestone and other major corporations around the world rich, but it devastated Congo. And this is the dialectic that we are talking about. Now, you have a situation where the first 20 Africans brought to America as captives, 1619, was that it?
1: Yes.
0: Were brought by the Dutch. And if they were brought by the Dutch, there is a great likelihood, and they were on the good ship Jesus, by the way. And if they were brought by the Dutch, there is a great likelihood that that ship was blessed by the patron saint, Santa Claus. So in other words, Africans in this country were a gift to the white folks from Santa Claus.
2: What?
0: That is the kind of reality that we are dealing with, and how also ideas play such a role in even trapping people in their slavery. Ideas play a profound role, and so you have these ideas born out of the kind of social system that, and they are there to reinforce the enslavement of a people. It reinforces it. It convinces the white people that the reason they have everything, and every white person you know, even your liberals who work at your popular community radio stations and listen to it all the time, will defend to the death the relationships that exist in this country, and will tell you that they didn't do it to you because you're black, they did it because you're a worker.
1: Right.
0: What's the difference in that? That's redundant. They will argue with you around this question because it is a means by which they defend this relationship that they have. So that was in Holland. But in Holland, the power of the ideas is that there were Africans who were there with that, brought their children to see this thing. Anyway, if we have anything with to do with it, it's not going to last much longer, because I was just in Paris at a meeting of the European region of these Africans who say they want to do some struggle. And we told them that we think one of the most important struggles we can engage in is to have, make an international call to Africans from around the world to come to Amsterdam next year and kick Santa Claus off that horse and introduce Holland to the real Black Pete and let him know that we mad as hell and we want everything that he took from us back. So if we have anything, and that we told them that we will come there and lead it, that we will have, we need to have an international call from Africans around the world to come and engage in civil disobedience, to say that from this day on, you will not do what you just did. If you want to have a white Pete, do it. But you are not going to do this anymore. And so that's what our objective is. And we believe... Someone said, well, if you do that, if you announce it, say, can we keep it a secret? If you keep it a secret, nobody's going to know. The people who need to get there said, but if we announce it, they'll close the borders. We say, that's all right. Let Holland close the borders. Let Holland say to the world that we want to keep black people from coming to Holland to deal with Centipede. Let the whole, let Swarte Piet. Let the world then have an opportunity to look at what Holland calls fun every year at the expense of African people.
2: That's right.
0: Let the world see it. And if Holland can live with it, we can.
1: Yeah.
0: For a little bit. But anyway, I wanted to say that, I want to say that capitalism was born off a grotesquely bestial, yeah, profoundly oppressive theft and of all of our resources and terrible things done to the peoples around the world. But in the 19th century, there was born a movement in Europe, because out of the things that they stole from us, you saw emerging in Europe what they call the Industrial Revolution. And white people, for the first time, were freed from serfdom and from the being stuck on the land in a feudal situation, and they now were going into the factories. In fact, the ruling class began to kick them off the land and force them into a situation where they would have to work in the capitalist system in order to exist. They called it the Land Enclosure Acts and things like that. And so you had these white folk working in the factories, sometimes children who were being maimed in the factories, women, no rules, anything like that, working under terrible conditions. And so you had a movement among intellectuals in Europe in opposition to this capitalism as it was expressing itself there, not to what it was doing to us in the Congo, not to what it was doing to the people in China or anyplace else, but how it was affecting white children and white women and workers there. So they came to the conclusion that they had to convince the ruling class to moderate this capitalism, make capitalism kind and gentle. And one of the intellectuals involved in this movement was a man named Charles Dickens. You familiar with Dickens?
1: Yeah.
0: Dickens is the guy who wrote the book upon which this thing that you're going to see over and over again during this period of time on television called Christmas Carols.
2: Yeah.
0: Christmas Carol is the story of the prototypical capitalist who is a man called Scrooge.
1: Yeah.
0: No, Scrooge doesn't like Christmas. People come to Scrooge and say Merry Christmas. He's the bar humbug. He's a relatively ruthless capitalist. He works his own nephew. Isn't his nephew, who is his nephew? Bob Cratchit? And there's a crippled guy, Tiny Tim, I think, who might also be a relative. And Scrooge is just horrible to everybody. And these intellectuals are trying to get the capitalists to treat the workers better. And so they use Scrooge, and then they have Scrooge goes to sleep. He must have eaten something terrible, because he goes to sleep and he wakes up with these he gets these visits from these ghosts, right? And there's Christmas past and Christmas present, Christmas future, and as a consequence of this, Scrooge the capitalist is a changed person. He likes Tiny Tim. Bob Cratchit gets the day off. I think Scrooge actually goes home with him to eat. But the thing is that it was this part of this struggle to get them to moderate capitalism that Christmas now becomes this thing where you give, where you are nice to people, etc. And Dickens wasn't the only one, but he was a part of a general movement to win the capitalists to be nice to people. And so that's the basis, that's the origin of things like Christmas Carol and what you're going to be watching on TV maybe tonight when you leave here. And if you don't see it tonight, you damn sure are going to see it between now and December 26th. And you can't help it. There's no way you're going to be able to avoid it, but that's the origin of it, and you need to know it. And what has to happen is that people who are oppressed have to construct philosophical systems in opposition to the social system that keeps them oppressed.
2: Yes.
0: And that's why we say, you bring us Santa Claus, and we come in to kick his butt. And that's the part of when we have another philosophy in contention with the philosophy that you just put forth.
1: Right.
0: And ours represent, when Santa Claus show up, we want everything in the bag because it belongs to us, you understand? And we want to go to the secret location where he got all the shorties that's supposed to be producing it because it belongs to us, you understand? And that's that we have to create our own contending philosophy that is opposed to slavery, that is opposed to colonialism, that is opposed to oppression, and that stands for the emancipation of African people and human beings on this planet and the eradication of a system of workers and bosses and slaves and slave masters. Uhuru.
3: Called The Truth About Santa Claus, delivered by African Socialist International Chairman Omalia Shatella to the regular Sunday community meeting of the Uhuru House in St. Petersburg, Florida on December 19, 2004. Last Sunday, Uhuru News carried a live video broadcast direct from the Uhuru House in St. Petersburg, Florida, where delegates to the founding conference of the African People's Socialist Party, Sierra Leone, gave a report on what they witnessed of the life of the indigenous people and the liberation struggle there in West Africa. This event was the kickoff of a month-long fundraising effort to raise $10,000 to send APSP organizers into East and South Africa in the next 4 to 6 weeks. The Uhuru Movement delegation from the U.S. and Britain had traveled to Sierra Leone on the west coast of Africa in November to participate in a series of events, including the founding conference of the African People's Socialist Party Sierra Leone in the capital of Freetown, the introduction of an Uhuru radio FM station in the city of McKinney, the launch of a fishing project in the coastal community of Olosoro, and meetings with the community birth attendants in Allentown to plan an initiative to address the national crisis of infant and maternal mortality, Sierra Leone's being the highest in the world. The successful three-day conference launching the African People's Socialist Party Sierra Leone last month in Freetown marks a new day for Africa, for African people worldwide, and for all oppressed and freedom-loving people. This is the first time that a party led by and benefiting African workers was founded on African soil with the goal of uniting African people everywhere to liberate the motherland. The demand is growing to build a party in Kenya, Guinea, South Africa, and throughout the African world. The African People's Socialist Party must now answer the calls from African people on the continent to travel to many countries to help organize similar conference there. And so, the Uhuru Movement is now raising resources to send organizers to Southern and East Africa in February to consolidate and advance the movement in those areas. Uhuru Radio calls on listeners to contribute generously to this effort. 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You can also view some video footage from Sierra Leone, as well as a recording of last week's presentation by Chairman Omalia Shatella at last Sunday's event. 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It's urgent that African internationalism can sweep the continent and that the courageous efforts by comrades in Sierra Leone and West Africa are not isolated as they make this bold move for workers' power, a movement that can change the face of the future for all of us. 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Up next on Africa Live, we bring you a rebroadcast of an interview that Inyabinga di Zimbabwe did with Efia in Mwangaza about her work with the Student Nonviolent Coordinating Committee's Atlanta Project that formulated the Black Power demand of the 1960s in the U.S. Uhuru.

0: Uhuru. Thank you, thank you. I want to thank all of you for coming out on today. There's a lot of stuff happening, and you have to be aware of it. You probably heard on the news today that Joan Bertrand Aristide is gone into exile and out of Haiti. It is something that was engineered by the United States government. They will not tolerate any place on earth an independent black country, an independent black state. And that is what Aristide attempted to bring to that situation. Poor, starving island, starving because of actions by first the French, who enslaved us in Haiti, and then the United States, who replaced the French after this incredible, the first workers' revolution in the history of the world happened in Haiti. Started in 1791, by 1804, the Africans there had defeated Napoleon's greatest army. Napoleon was the greatest general that Europe has ever known. And the Africans, people who just a few years earlier, a few weeks, days earlier, had been ragged servants to white people, rose up and brought Napoleon's army to its knees, forced the French to have to, after they defeated more than 20,000 crack French troops, the France which owned, having stolen first, part of this territory that's known as Louisiana. France was forced to sell Louisiana to the American government because it couldn't maintain itself after Napoleon's troops had been defeated by Africans in Haiti. It's an incredible revolutionary process, but for the more than 50 years after Haiti was liberated, the United States government even refused to recognize its existence. They got together with the French and forced Haiti, as a condition of being recognized, to pay reparations to the white people from France. They had to pay the white people for their property that was destroyed, and of course, part of the property was the Africans ourselves. They had to pay the white people for the war. They had to pay the white people more than 130 million francs, French francs. And this is the thing that started Haiti off as a debtor country. And Haiti has been in debt since that time. And there's a lot more nasty stuff that white power has done to African people in Haiti. But you should know about that. And you should know that America has no innocence there. This standing around wondering whether we should go in, America has never not been in Haiti. America has been in Haiti since the Haitian Revolution won our freedom in the first place. So you should be aware of that. And you should really be concerned about what is happening there. And I'm open at some juncture in this discussion. If you want to talk more about that, we can talk about it because it's important to you whether you recognize it or not. And I'm hoping that this discussion that we engage ourselves in right now will help to expose the significance of Haiti and other aspects of our condition, our life as a people. First thing I want to do, though, is express my appreciation again to the band, and not just to the band, but particularly to the people of the African People's Socialist Party, people who are in this movement, who've been fighting for the freedom of African people, who every day, where many of us are asleep and going about our businesses, there are people who operate out of this building and other places where our movement is located every day, who put their lives on the line in defense of our people and who are struggling for the freedom of our people, whether we are aware of it or not. I want to take my hat off to comrades like Adegun, who's sitting there at the keyboard. Adegun has a family. He has children in Oakland, California. And I went to Oakland and I said, Adegun, I want you to come to St. Petersburg And I want you to create a ministry, a music ministry, help to create a music ministry that can help African people wake up to what our condition is, and through music, which is so important to African people, help to raise us up. And Adegun left his children, and he came here, and you know how he makes a living? He walks around selling incense and CDs and things like that to try to make a living. And he did that. There was nothing in it for him. You understand? There was nothing in it for him but a difficult time. And I want to, before this meeting is over, I want to do what we call in the church, get a love offering for this brother. I want to give it to him because his lights have been turned off. He's in a very bad situation, but he's here for us. When I say us, I'm talking about everybody here and all of our people. I want to look at young brother Satish here. His brother, 21 years old. When we met him, he was in school in a Negro institution in Virginia. And the brother heard the message and said that I need to be working for the people. He walked out of there. And he's been since that time traveling all over the world. He's organized African people in England. He's been to France and what have you, trying to organize African people. He's organized in Chicago and New York and Philadelphia and throughout the streets here. He's the one that's driving Police Chief Harmon crazy and just jammed up Rick Baker at this place where they're pretending that they're creating economic development for African people. And again, they put their lives on the lines. And I think it's really important that we acknowledge these forces. I want to acknowledge Keith Mtundu, stand up Mtundu, Stewart. He's the young brother who on October 3rd of last year, when the police down at Baywalk, this is an institution, a so-called entertainment complex, that cost $40 million to build, $12 million of those dollars of taxpayers' money, means your money as well. And yet they have this policy where if a young black person come, if their hat's on sideways or their hat's on backwards, or they have some kind of cultural manifestation that white people get nervous about, then they ban them from there for life, or they do other kinds of terrible things to them. In this instance, on October 3rd, when he got there, hundreds of people were upset because the police had a young black man named Terry Rockamore on the ground clubbing him to death. They were using their knees and other things to drive his head through the cement floor. And the people were protesting, and Keith Mtundu stood, say, you don't have to treat that man like that. Stop treating a man like that. What's wrong with you? And he got on the phone to call the Uhuru Movement, and then they arrested him. They charged him with inciting to riot, and then he's facing a 5-year prison sentence because he stood up to defend a young black person who the police were terrorizing down at Baywalk. And I think that is heroic because the objective, the lesson they're trying to teach us is that we can't stand up for each other. They're trying to teach us that if you stand up for each other, you'll pay a terrible price. Right. And I'm glad to see that Mtundu, Keith Mtundu Stewart, had the courage to stand up. And I'm saying that we will defend him with every breath in our body. And we will defend him not just because of him. We will defend him because all other young black people need to know that they have a right to stand up. And if they do stand up, black people will stand with them. These are terrible times when we live in. I'm so tired of hearing these old handkerchief-haired, lick-spittle Negroes condemning our young people. Every time I look up, there's slander against young black people. We've betrayed them to an extent that is shameful. Who will stand up for? They have to stand up by themselves. If they're doing something wrong, they're doing it wrong because the older people have deserted them, have left them in their face in the hands of white power without standing up for them. And they have to try to make it on their own. They're trying to use their own instincts of how to survive here. And they don't have enough knowledge yet to be able to do it by themselves, so they make mistakes. But they make mistakes because the older people have deserted them, and they're afraid and cowards and afraid of white people and afraid of white power. And so I say we stand with these young people. We have a responsibility to do that. And so Keith Mtundu Stewart, we will be with you. And we will be with all these other young black people who want to be human beings and not be treated like animals by white power. If you don't act a certain way, if you don't learn how to talk like white people and act like white people or how they say you're supposed to act, then you are condemned. Able to shoot your young people down in the middle of the streets like they did Tyron Lewis here in 1996, and then have Negroes to stand up and try to justify. Well, he should have got out the car. Since when has it been a death penalty for not getting out of a car when a white man said do it? Yeah. They don't shoot white people down for not getting out of the car.
1: Right.
0: And it's just a terrible thing. And so this is a kind of situation that we're confronted with. I want to say that this brother Life, who just did his rhyme here, he's got a CD. Applaud is good, buy the CD. Applause is good, buy the CD. And let me tell you something. We have to take care of our culture workers. We have to take care of them, because if we don't take care of them, they become whores. Because the media, the white people and white power, do not want what this brother is saying to be said. They'll pay these brothers to talk about pimps and hoes and bitches and all this other kind of stuff. They'll give them big money to do that. So in order to let them, they need to make a living. These are artists. You heard this brother here. This brother is an artist of the highest of capacity. And he needs to be supported by his own community, so he doesn't have to be a whore for white people. You understand? So we should support him. Buy his CDs and tell your friends about him and all these other artists who are out there. So I want to say those things. And then I just want to talk to you a little bit about our condition. And I want to talk to you about our condition through first dealing with this question of Jesus. And Jesus is important to us. And you get a sense of the significance of Jesus because in every Sunday, like this Sunday, coming to a meeting to talk about how we're going to free our people, we pass all these institutions, all these churches. And some churches are huge churches. I mean, just monuments, just grand institutions where a lot of poor people could live if somebody opened up the doors for them. And where a lot of poor black children could go to school if somebody opened up the doors for them. But you see these churches, and every Sunday we pass them. And their parking lots are packed. Yet what we find coming from the churches is not inspiration for our people that would send them out into the world to struggle to try and change our conditions on earth. They don't treat us like they expect us to treat the preacher. They tell us that we are supposed to wait until we die for our reward. In the meantime, pay your tithes and keep the preacher living well. In the meantime, send the preacher, make sure the preacher's child can go to school even though yours can't. In the meantime, make sure the preacher is riding well even though you can't. That's the situation that we are confronted with. So they don't treat us, the preachers don't treat us like the preachers expect us to treat them. The preachers don't wait until they die to get theirs. In fact, if you don't bring your tithes, you can get kicked out of the church. You understand? So this is part of the kind of situation that we are confronted with. Something wrong with that picture to me. And then, of course, there's a big debate that's out now because of Mel Gibson's movie, The Passion. It's supposed to be about Jesus, and you have this situation where people are concerned because some people say it's anti-Semitic because it points to the Jews as being responsible for killing Jesus. And you've heard this discussion. You watched the movie? Yeah. You've heard this discussion. And there's big debates about it on television a couple of weeks ago on the cover story of Newsweek magazine. Was a picture that purports to be Jesus, this white man with the thorns, crown of thorns around his head, and the question of who killed Jesus. And the thing that was really interesting about the article is I suspect that it was written by somebody close to the Jewish community, because it was a pretty good historical review of the life of Jesus. But the thing I found more interesting about than anything is that most of what it did was trying to prove that the Jews didn't kill Jesus. And then you've heard, as an aspect of this controversy, I've been seeing more and more commentary coming from Africans who say that they really missed the boat because Jesus wasn't a white man, talking about the movie. And of course, Jesus couldn't have been white. You understand that, don't you? That there ain't no way in the world. If you want to talk about the miracles that happened in the Bible, if Jesus was white, that would have been one of the miracles. You understand? Because here you have somebody who is born at this intersection between Africa and Asia, right? And if Jesus were alive today and tried to come to America, they would throw him in one of these camps that they got all of these people in that because they're too dark-skinned coming from the Middle East. You understand? He would probably be busted for a terrorist. Again. As you will see. So the reality is that there's some obvious support for the argument that Jesus couldn't have been white at all. In fact, there's a description of him in the Bible, isn't it? Ain't white, is it? Doesn't say blonde, blue-eyed, anything, pale skin, does it? So the historical Jesus wasn't quite. So there's some support for that argument. But is that really the issue? I want to tell you that every people, every society, every people in its development comes forward with a philosophy that explains to itself its place and destiny in the world. Every society has done that. Every society has come forward with an explanation for how it got here in the world, an explanation of its beginning, an explanation of where it plans to go, and no society has ever emerged that didn't do that. And one of the societies that did that, of course, was the Jewish community, the Jewish society, the Jews, who emerged in the Middle East. And the Jews had an interesting history, but not very different from the history of most people, because during the ancient period that we look at for the Jews, there was a lot of turmoil. And you have to be able to think in times different from these times. You can't try to understand the period where the Jewish religion was given birth. You can't think of it in terms of now. Was no television, was no running water, was no automobiles. People moved around on camels and donkeys and things like that. Was no paved streets to speak of. And people were extraordinarily poor in many instances. And people were malnourished in many instances. And there was disease everywhere, because people didn't have hospitals and vaccinations and didn't have penicillin and various other kinds of medication, and in many instances did not know what it was that was making them sick. So disease was everywhere. You notice one of the things when you read the Gospels, I mean, Jesus spent, if you look at particularly at Matthew, all Jesus was doing was running around healing people. Everybody was sick. They was crazy, demons possessed, blind, couldn't talk. All kinds of stuff was wrong with folk because there was just disease that ran rampant. Isn't that true? Sure. You read it in the Bible. I did. You understand? So, but what you need to know is that the Jews had an interesting history that they wrote about, and they put it in this book that they didn't put it in the book. It was in various documents and that were existing throughout what we now know as the Middle East. And they captured much of the history, and they defined the reality as they understood it for Jews. For Jews. They went to the beginning as they understood it. They had a history of the beginning. Many people say that the Jews developed Genesis and the explanation of the beginning of time from the period when they were in captivity with the Babylonians. That it is similar to a story of the Babylonians, the Gilgamesh epics. And they say that this is where, many people say that, where this story came from. But the point is that they had this explanation of their reality. And they organized philosophy around it, and they recorded their history meticulously. And you found that at a certain time, the Jews were just simple groups of tribes of people throughout this particular area in the Middle East. And at one juncture in time, they were organized and brought together under a king. And the first king of the Jews, according to this document, to the Bible, that is a collection of these stories which the Jews had that represented their history and the philosophy that governed their lives. Saul was the first one to organize the Jews out of this situation of simply these separate tribes, brought them all together. And he is recognized in the Bible. But the real hero for the Jews was David, who was the second king. And David, the kingdom of David lasted for 400 years. And the Jews lived extraordinarily well under David. And of course, as you know, David was followed by Solomon, but Solomon doesn't have the same kind of regard for Jews for a number of reasons, even though he was important. They held him up because they recorded virtually all the ones, those who led them. And you will read the stories of the Bible, and you will find that the times when Jews considered themselves to get in most trouble, to have the most difficult times, to be cast into captivity, etc., were those times when they broke the law, when they broke this law, when they broke the law that had been put forward by their prophets, when they broke the law that was consolidated in the philosophy. Their history shows them that any time they broke these laws, that they had all kinds of troubles. And so what you will find is that the Jewish, this document that we call a Bible, it was the Jewish book. This was a Jewish document. And every Jewish family grows up teaching its child from this. And that child grows up with a respect for Jewish history. When that child reads this, that child is reading Jewish history. When he talks about being the child of Abraham, he's talking about Jewish history, the patriarch of the Jewish people, Abraham. You understand what I'm saying? Every child gets this. And then, of course, they create this thing called a Talmud, which the Jews teaches the Jews how it is you're supposed to live, what it is you're supposed to do. It's a part of the overall Jewish philosophical system to govern their existence. It was all about dealing with their problems and all about dealing with their captivity. And the Jews, after being in captivity, particularly the Babylonians, after David, the kingdoms were destroyed and they were in the captivity, the Jews were looking for someone to deliver them and to bring them back to the kingdom that David once had created for them. And then when Jesus was born, Rome dominated the known world. Most of the Mediterranean, that period that we call the Middle East, was dominated by the Romans. Now the Romans, if you want to look at a white person, the Romans were white. The Romans were from Europe. The Romans were Italians. You know, today, when you look at what's that thing that comes on TV, the mafia that everybody likes? Soprano, right? They are the children of Rome. And Rome was the America of its day. Rome dominated the world. Rome told people what they could have, what they couldn't have, sent armies around the world, conquered people, had slaves, and held the Jewish in domination. Annexed Judea, where the Jews lived, and made it a part of Rome. Rome appointed for the Jews who was going to be the heads of the Jewish people. Herod, you know about Herod, right? Herod, his whole family was a family of Uncle Toms. He was half Jew. And he was appointed by Rome to be over the rest of the Jews. And Herod and the Jews had the same kinds of troubles then that you got now. Because you live similar to now to how the Jews lived then. Because the Jews were under Roman domination. They had been a free people. And now they were dominated by the Romans, by the white people from Rome. And you used to be free too. Except you've forgotten it. Except we come from circumstances where our parents didn't even want to tell us about slavery. But didn't even want to tell us about the hardships that we came through because we were ashamed of it. But the Jews told their children. And the Jews told each other and they write about it. And every child now, every Jew can go back 4,000 years and say, this is what happened to us. And anywhere you go, anywhere in the world today, if Jews are there, you will find Jews living in their own communities. You will find Jews in their own communities with their own institutions, with their own synagogues, with their own community centers. And the Jews were resisted and resented by many Europeans because they stuck together. But what kept them together? This did. Because their history were there. They learned over and over again about being taken into captivity. And they were taken into captivity in every instance because they broke the word that was in here. That was part of their history and the philosophy that kept the Jews together. So Rome dominated the Jews when Jesus was born. Rome was an empire that ruled for 500 years, a nasty empire. And all the Romans lived well. The Romans lived well. But every place else, they had subdued and subjugated peoples, just like America in Haiti, just like America in Venezuela, just like America in Iraq, just like America in Cuba, just like America in all those other places that are oppressed. That's how Rome was then. Rome thought it would live forever, just like America thinks it will live forever. You understand? And the Jews had problems. Same problem you got. Because when you get a people who live under foreign domination, people often lose confidence in themselves. Just like we do. Nigga can't do nothing. Understand? Get on the airplane. Don't let there be a black pilot on the airplane. Oh no, I want to catch the next one. You understand? The people lose confidence in themselves. The other thing is that once you are under foreign domination, the Jews, like we, always fighting among themselves. Because it's easier to fight among yourself than it is to fight the white man. So the Jews, then, just like you, don't want to mess with the white man. Just like you never come to this building before because you thought the white people might know about it. Because you thought your boss might learn or the police might learn or something like that. That's how the Jews were. Scared to mess with the white man. You understand? Scared to mess with the colonizer. So what happens? You look at the Jews. Let me tell you what the white people did. Let me tell you what the Romans did.

police was doing that to black people in Angola. Yeah. You understand? Just recently, white people were doing that to us right here in this country. Yeah. And so why you found that the Romans were doing that 2,000 or 3,000 years ago? It didn't they do it to us right here? In my lifetime, they did it right here in this country. You understand? Is it true? Am I lying? But the Jews learn it over and over again. Every time the Jews open this book up, the Jews learn about its own history, its own oppression, and what it needs to do to deal with it. But not you. We don't talk about it. We don't talk about it. So you had this contradiction, and the Jews were always sick. They were sick partially because when you were conquered people, you don't have access to the same kind of medical care as the one who conquers you. You just don't have it, the same access, one. They were sick because you get sick when you have all this rage built up inside you. All this rage all the time. And you know you have to be filled with rage all the time. How many of you has ever gone to the department store, the white people's department store, just to spend your, you're spending your own money with the white people. And then when you get there to spend your own money, you're either followed by some white person all around the store, or when you get there, the person, the little 15-year-old white, pimple-faced white boy is going to insult you, a white girl going to insult you when you're spending your money. And under ordinary circumstances, you drag that cracker from across that counter and slap some sense into him. But you better not do that, we had you. Because if you do that, where are you going? Harmon's cops gonna be down there and drag you off, and if you're lucky, they won't whoop your butt before they take you to jail. If you're lucky, they won't do you like Tyronn Lue and shoot you down, and then you'll have some Negro saying, well, he shouldn't have talked back to the white person in the store. You have suppressed rage. How many times your child goes to school, child comes back and says, Mama, the teacher just did all this terrible stuff to me. And you know you're a coward. So you just say, well, just go on, do what them white people say do, and just get on out of there. Just get on out of there. Isn't that what you do? That's your child. That's your flesh and blood that you're talking to. Just go on, just do what them white people say do. You understand? You fill with rage because you want to do something because you're a normal human being and you want to do something. And you can't figure out why you got high blood pressure. You can't figure out why you get sick all the time. It's because you're this rage. You're suppressing this rage that's in you. Because you're supposed to be fighting back. But you got a leadership that teaches you to be a coward. And they teach you to be a coward in the name of Jesus. They say, Jesus said, turn the other cheek. Isn't that what they say? Yeah. Oh, yes, they do. Hey, yes, they pull the sword out and they use Jesus against you. So they had similar problems of what you got right now. And the Jews had another problem that you got. They had Uncle Tom leaders. Yeah. There were various kinds of organizations among the Jews. You read about them in the Bible. You know about the Sadducees, don't you? Sadducees were the most rich Jews, which is a heck of a statement. It shows that even then, you could be oppressed and colonized and still get rich. Now, you know there's something wrong if you're a slave and you're getting rich. Something is wrong with this situation here. You ain't in the same boat. You ain't in the same boat with the rest of us, are you, if you're getting rich? Malcolm X talked about it. He talked about the difference in the house Negro and the field Negro. He talked about the house Negro is one who worked in the house during slavery with the master. Lived with the master, got the master's old worn-out clothes, ate the same food the master ate, etc. And then there was the field Negro who lived in the fields and felt the sting of the whip all the time. The house Negro was always trying to protect the master. The field Negro wanted to burn the house down and kill the master. That was a normal instinct in the field Negro. But if the house Negro ever thought you were going to do something to that white man, the house Negro would do what? Run and snitch on you. Run and snitch on you. Why would he snitch? Because if you burn down the master's house, you're burning down his house. Ain't that right? So he don't want the master's house to get burned down. Ain't that right? He'd rather see you. He'd rather see you get punished and hanged for trying to get away from slavery than to see you get away and get him in trouble. Right. And so the Jews had the same kind of problem. The Sadducees was a part of them. Then you had the Pharisees, who were another sect during that time. And the Pharisees were sticklers for the law, for Jewish law. And you got Negroes running around here who are sticklers for the law. And I ain't going to call their name. They were sticklers.

0: sticklers for the law and what have you. And then there were the Essenes. And the Essenes were what we might call cultural nationalists now, because they didn't do nothing except just be holy. they were just holy, you understand, et cetera. But then you also, there was another group that were called the Zealots. And the Zealots were revolutionaries. The Sadducees believed that you should just be absolutely nonviolent when you're dealing with the Romans. That was their philosophy, because they didn't want to do nothing to mess up them bucks that they were getting. But the Zealots were the ones who said, we got to bring them down. We got to do anything we can to end the domination of the Jews. This is history, by the way. You don't have to take my word for it. You can go to any library. Go to one over here. Go to the one that you know about and read about the Zealots and the Pharisees and the Sadducees and the Essenes and read about this historical period that I'm telling you of. You don't need my interpretation. You can discover it yourself. You need to know about the historical period that we're talking about and what was going on. But the Jews had, since David, they had believed that somebody was going to come and lead them out of bondage and create a kingdom for the Jews, a kingdom right here on earth. And this was called a Messiah, deliverer, the deliverer, because the Jews were suffering under Roman domination. And the Jews, like any people under domination, want their own government. They want to be self-governing. And in those days, they didn't have parliaments and Congress and what have you. They had what you call kingdoms. And so the Jews say, we want our own kingdom, and there's going to be a Messiah who will come and lead us and restore us to what David had before. The king, that's why they said the son of David. Because David was the king that had a kingdom that lasted 400 years, and the Jews never lived as well since David. And that's what it was about. Jesus wasn't a Christian. Jesus was a Jew. I'm hoping you hear what I say. Jesus was not a Christian. Jesus was a Jew. Was no such thing as a Christian when Jesus was around. The point is that the Jews believed that a Christ would come, a deliverer would come. All the Jews believed that. The disagreement was, where was he? And many people had come other than Jesus declaring themselves to be the Christ. In fact, when John the Baptist appeared, many people thought John was the one. Jesus was not a Christian, he was a Jew. And it is interesting that John was probably a zealot, one of those revolutionary Jews who wanted to bring down the Romans and help to restore the Jews to a place of self-dignity and self-determination and self-government. Rome, and I like John the Baptist. He reminds me of Nat Turner. Y'all ever hear the story of Nat Turner? Yeah. Oh, yeah, Nat Turner was the one who he preached. And he said that he spoke to God and saw signs, and he mysteriously would be all in the woods by himself. John was like that, living in wilderness and what have you. And they say John wore clothes made of camel skin, and he lived off grasshoppers and honey. Now that ain't your ordinary meal there. And you don't get that from McDonald's. That's somebody living off the land, like a gorilla, like Che Guevara, like Nat Turner, somebody who's trying to organize to deal with the Roman power there. That's how John was. And then Jesus, and John had a big following too, because many people thought John was the Messiah. And then Jesus showed up. And the question was to be baptized. And John didn't want to do it. Y'all remember that? Yeah. He said, I'm not worth to do what?
1: Tie your sandals.
0: Tie your sandals. And Jesus insisted on being baptized by John. And John indicated that he knew that you are the one. Which helps me to believe that Jesus was also a zealot. was also a zealot, was a part of that resistance, that movement against the Romans. Was no Pharisees. You know he wasn't a Pharisee because the Pharisee was always trying to jam him up and put him in jail, weren't they? Was no Sadducees, was no Essenes. He seemed to have been tied to the zealot movement. And Jesus went and built himself an organization. And he organized all kinds of forces. Old Matthew, who was a tax collector. And you know, the Jews hated the tax collectors, didn't they? Why did they hate the tax collectors, somebody? Well, they hated the tax collectors because here you got Rome, the white people in Italy, putting taxes. Here you are, you oppressing me, you don't annex my territory, you don't got a half Jew, Uncle Tom, over me. You got a Roman governor telling what do you do, you're killing and oppressing my people, and I got to pay you for it?
1: Right.
0: Sound familiar? Sound familiar? Sound familiar, doesn't it? And so the Jews hated the tax collector. The tax collectors were despised. Because they were working for the Romans, for the oppressor. And Jesus organized the tax collector. Matthew put his stuff down and went with Jesus. Isn't that right?
1: Right.
0: And there were others, of course. There were 12 of them. It's really interesting because, you know, Judas Iscariot, he was the treasurer for the group. Did y'all know that? Yeah, Judas Iscariot was the treasurer for the organization. And so different folk had different roles and what have you. But I want to make the point to you because I know that there are people here who don't believe me, so we're going to have to go to the scriptures. I know you believe it if it's here. But the main thing I want to tell you is that Jesus was trying to organize Jews. His message was for Jews, and he said it. He said, this is for Jews, not for you, not for the Italians, not for the Iraqis, not for the Iranians, but for the Jews who were dominated by Romans and the Jews who needed to be free and self-governing. Read Matthew 10:5. If you got your Bible, you can read with us.
1: These 12.
0: He's talking to his organization because he's going to send these forces out as organizers throughout the Jewish world. So what does he say? Read it.
1: These 12 Jesus sent out with the following instructions. Do not go among the Gentiles or into any town of the Samaritans.
0: Hold it. Do not go among the Gentiles. What is a Gentile? I didn't hear you. Somebody who ain't a Jew, right? And he said, read it, do not go among the Gentiles. And what did he say?
1: Or into any town of the Samaritans.
0: Any town of the Samaritans. What are the Samaritans? The Samaritans are a race, they call it, of people who came into existence as a consequence of intermarriage between Jews and Gentiles. Don't go among the people who are not Jews, and don't go to the Jews who are married to white people. Wait a minute. There's somebody here frowning. Read it again. This is scripture that we're reading. Say it again.
1: Do not go among the Gentiles or into any town of the Samaritans. Go rather to the lost sheep of Israel.
0: Go to the lost sheep of Israel. Go to the lost sheep of Israel. In other words, this is a message. I'm sending you out to organize Jews. To organize Jews who are oppressed by the Romans. Don't mess with the people who are not Jews, and don't mess with the Jews who their families who have come about as a consequence of Jews intermarrying with Gentiles. This is what the scripture says. This is a message to an oppressed people. Jesus was trying to organize his people against their oppression that they were experiencing. And he was clear on that. He goes further to help you to understand this. This is a political message that Jesus is sending out. And if you don't believe it, you go to Matthew 10:16, where he tells them what he's doing. He tells them, he said, this is what you're going to be doing. Go ahead. What does he say?
1: I am sending you out like sheep among wolves. Therefore, be as shrewd as snakes and innocent as doves.
0: I'm sending you like sheep among wolves. Be shrewd as snakes and what? Read it.
1: Innocent as doves.
0: As innocent as doves. Go ahead. What else does he say?
1: Be on your guard against men. they will hand you over to the local councils and flog you in their synagogues. On my account, you will be brought before governors.
0: You'll be brought before governors and kings.
1: As witnesses to them and to the Gentiles.
0: And to the Gentiles. Stop. You hear what I said? He said, he didn't say, I'm scared of the devil. He didn't say, don't go tell Satan or the devil. He said, the Gentiles, the governors, and all of them, if they pick up on what you're doing, they're going to do something to you. This is a political message. Jesus was organizing against the oppression of his people. Yes, he was. Yes, he was. What does Matthew 10:21 say?
1: Brothers will betray brothers.
0: And a father his child. A father his child.
1: Children will rebel against their parents and have them put to death.
0: And have them put to death. So this was difficult times. And rebellion was happening all among the Romans, and the leaders of the resistance were trying to get the Jews to stop hanging out and acting like non-Jews. In fact, Herod, even though he sucked up all the time to the Romans, one of the problems they had with Herod is that he believed in Greek culture. He was more Greek than he was Jew. And so the Jews had a lot of problems with him. He was a super Uncle Tom. Listen, you know what I'm talking about. You know them all the time. These big shot Negroes in your own community. In your own community. You know what I'm talking about. And this is what Jesus is having to contend with and having to deal with. So he talks about persecution. And now you have this situation where your preachers and some of your preachers specifically tell you that don't mess with O'Malley and the Uhuru movement, and because they believe in violence, and Jesus said turn the other cheek, and et cetera, and they want to rob Jesus of his historical significance. Right. They want to make Jesus be a sissy like them. Right. But Jesus wasn't like that in the real world. In fact, Matthew 10:34, what does he say? Matthew 10:34 says what?
1: Do not suppose that I have come to bring peace to the earth. I did not come to bring peace, but a sword.
0: What? Wait a minute. Jesus say, I am strapped. This is scripture. He said, I ain't no sissy. I ain't come here. He did say turn the other cheek, but who was he talking to? He was talking to the Jews. And he was talking to the Jews about who? About Jews. And why was he doing that? Because oppressed people always fighting among themselves and never deal with the white man. So he said, turn your other cheek when you deal with each other. He said, this is who this message is for Jews, not Gentiles and not Samaritans. Because otherwise, he said, I'm packing. Didn't he say it? Ain't nobody here ready to say that ain't true. I know you don't believe O'Malley. And Jesus was concerned about this division among the Jews. He goes on. In Matthew 12:22-25, what does he say? Matthew 12:25. Go ahead. Say what you say?
1: Then they brought him a demon possessed
0: man. A demon possessed man. It's probably up from 16th Street. Go ahead. Go ahead.
1: Who was blind and mute.
0: Blind and mute. Well, this one ain't mute, but it's saying I'm still blind. But go ahead.
1: And Jesus healed him.
0: Jesus healed him.
1: So that he could both talk and see.
0: Okay.
1: All the people were astonished and said, could this be the son of David?
0: Could this be the son of who?
1: David.
0: The son of who?
1: David.
0: Who was David? David was the king that had the kingdom that lasted for 400 years. That was when the Jews knew freedom. Go ahead, read on.
1: And all the people were astonished. I'm sorry, but when the Pharisees heard this.
0: The Pharisees.
1: They said, it is only Beelzebub.
0: Say it again.
1: When the Pharisees heard this, they said.
0: Beelzebub, right?
1: Beelzebub.
0: Go ahead. Okay, the devil.
1: The prince of demons.
0: The prince of demons.
1: That this fellow drives out of demons.
0: Okay.
1: Jesus knew their thoughts and said to them, Every kingdom divided against itself will be ruined, and every city or household divided against itself will not stand.
0: Well, that's it. He said a city and a people divided against itself cannot stand. He's trying to unite the Jews against a common oppressor. Yes, he is. And then, of course, it's an interesting story that's here that all of us in this room are probably familiar with. Let's look at Matthew 13:54, because Jesus was well known in his community. And Jesus went back to his community and ran into some difficulties. Go ahead, because this is the man who is being identified by many as the one who's going to bring back the kingdom, the king of the Jews. Herod went looking for this person who was supposed to be the king of the Jews, and they killed a lot of babies because they knew this king of the Jews was coming, and Herod was concerned because Herod had been made the king of the Jews by the Romans himself. So now Jesus is coming home, and what happens? When we go to Matthew 13:54, he's in his hometown now. He's back in St. Petersburg. Go ahead.
1: Coming to his hometown, he began teaching the people in the synagogue.
0: He's teaching the people in the synagogue.
1: And they were amazed.
0: He was rapping. Go ahead.
1: Where did this man get this wisdom and these miraculous powers they had?
0: Yes.
1: Isn't this the carpenter's son?
0: Hey, ain't that the carpenter's son? Go ahead.
1: Isn't his mother's name Mary and Archie's brother's James?
0: Hey, that's Mary's kid. And he's got brothers named James. And go ahead.
1: Joseph, Simon, and Judas?
0: Well,
1: all his sisters with us?
0: Hey, there's sisters. He got sisters and brothers. We know this guy. Well, go ahead.
1: Where then did this man get all of these things? And they took offense at him.
0: They were upset.
1: But Jesus said to them, only in his hometown and in his own house is a prophet without honor.
0: Well, without honor. Come home and y'all just treat me like a dog. Kick me to the curb. but the Pharisees were always working. Now, you got to remember, the Pharisees are sticklers for Jewish law. And they were always working to try to make something happen to Jesus. And it's really interesting because the way our preachers deal with this issue of Jesus and what was happening to him, they deal it in this a strictly spiritual kind of way that makes the assumption that Jesus was battling devils and demons and all of this kind of stuff. But Jesus had to deal with people who were not trying to send him to hell. But they were trying to send him to jail. And if you don't believe that, all you got to do is go to Matthew 22:15 through 21. Read that. Read it. 15 through 21. 22:15 through 21.
1: Then the Pharisees went out and laid plans to trap him in his words.
0: They're going to trap him in his words. Now let's see what they do to him. Are they going to raise some scriptural question to him that will send him to hell? What do they say to him?
1: They said they sent their disciples to him along with the Herodians.
0: Uh-huh.
1: Teacher, they said, we know you are a man of integrity, mm-hmm. and that you teach the way of God in accordance with the truth.
0: Yes.
1: You aren't swayed by men because you pay no attention to who they are.
0: Right. They said, listen, they set them up now. Oh, we know you're such a great guy. Men can't persuade you and stuff like that. So go ahead. Tell us what?
1: Tell us then. What is your opinion? Is it right to pay taxes to Caesar?
0: Is it right to pay taxes to Caesar or not, they say. These are the Pharisees. Now, wait a minute. Why are you going to ask the man that kind of question? Because the way you answer that question can get you sent to jail. Because, you know, don't pay your taxes and see if the white man don't come visit you. You understand? And so this is a question that's not designed to send Jesus to hell, but to send him to jail. And it's going, so what is he? Go ahead. Read it. What does he say?
1: But Jesus, knowing their evil intent, said, you hypocrite.
0: He's knowing what? Jesus.
1: Evil,
0: knowing their evil intent, said,
1: you hypocrite.
0: You hypocrite.
1: Why are you trying to trap me?
0: Why are you trying to trap me? Why are you trying to trap me? You understand? Say, I'm up on you. I'm up on you. I see through you. Go ahead. Go ahead.
1: Show me the coin used for paying the tax.
0: Say it again.
1: Show me the coin used for paying
0: the Show tax. Me the coin.
1: They brought him a denarius and asked him, whose portrait is this and whose inscription? Caesar's, they replied. And he said to them, give to Caesar what is Caesar's, and to God what is God.
0: All right. You see, the objective here, the reason, I mean, you've heard this and read this over and over again. But nobody talks to you about the context in which this happened. They were trying to get Jesus busted. And the reason they were trying to get Jesus busted, because Jesus was different from many of the other people who were trying to get the Jews mobilized, in that Jesus was struggling against the Uncle Toms. Because sometimes in order for us to move forward, we gotta get, you can't get to the white man till you get through these Uncle Toms who stand between the white man and us. So Jesus was going in churches, kicking the tables over, saying, "You were nothing but a den of thieves." You know, he's saying, "You've turned your church into money-making, stock market, and all of this." And so they had a problem with Jesus. He was talking about the poor, and he was breaking all the rules and raising up the poor and et cetera. So they had a problem with Jesus. They were the house Negroes, and they were afraid that if you burn the Caesar's house down, you burn my house down too. So I think it's important to know that. Now, let's go to Matthew 26:55, because I think this is when they come to arrest Jesus. They send a crew of people to come to arrest Jesus. And it's a really interesting situation. Let's see what Jesus' response is to this arrest. Go ahead.
1: At that time, Jesus said to the crowd.
0: To the crowd. This is the people who come. This is the people who approach him now with clubs and swords, and they get ready to arrest him. What does he say?
1: Am I leading a rebellion?
0: This is what he said. He didn't say, "What sin have I committed?" He said, "Am I leading a rebellion?" Because if you live as an oppressed people and you are intelligent, you are always trying to do what? Lead a rebellion, right? And so Jesus was a part of a movement to free the Jews. And so when they came upon him in the garden, led by Judas Iscariot, who came up and kissed him on the cheek, saying that this is the one, he said, "Why are you here? Am I leading a rebellion?" There's no mystery in his mind about why they had come to get him. Y'all with me on that? Preachers don't talk to us about it like that, though. Oh no. Say, "Why are you messing with me? Am I leading a rebellion?" And so, and then to make sure, this ain't what O'Malley's saying. Jesus saying, and this is in the scripture about what Jesus was about, we'll go to Matthew 27:11. Because Jesus has been arrested now. And he's taken before Pontius Pilate. You know who Pontius Pilate was, right? Pontius Pilate had the job then that this white man Bremer has in Iraq now. Pontius Pilate was the Roman, the white man, who was the governor over the Jews. He was the one there to make sure that Herod did what he's supposed to do. You understand? And just like Bremer is the white man who Bush and the American government sent to Iraq to make sure them Uncle Tom Iraqis, who they got now organizing to this so-called Iraqi governing council, do what they're supposed to do. So now, Jesus has been brought before Pontius Pilate. And what happens?
1: Meanwhile, Jesus stood before the governor.
0: He stood before the governor and what? And the others?
1: The governor asked him, "Are you the king of the Jews?"
0: He said, "Are you the king of the Jews?" What does he say?
1: "Yes, it is as you say," Jesus replied.
0: "Yeah, I'm the king." That's me. Jesus said that. "Say, I'm the king of the Jews." You understand? And of course, that's a profound contradiction. But I want to go just briefly to Mark now. And I'm going to look at Mark 11:15 because, hold on. Let's talk a little bit more. Let's look at Luke 22, 35 through 38. What happens then? Luke 22, 35 through 38.
1: Then Jesus asked him, "When I sent you without purse, bag, or sandals..."
0: Listen, Jesus is talking to his disciples. This is before he's arrested. But he's expecting that he's going to be arrested and he's going to die soon. So he's talking to his disciples. And he asked him what? He said what?
1: "When I sent you without purse, bag, or sandals, did you lack anything?"
0: When I sent you without purse, bag, or sandals, did you lack anything?
1: "Nothing, man."
0: Nothing. We had everything we needed. Go ahead.
1: "You said to them, but now if you have a purse, take
0: it." Now, if you have a purse, take it.
1: "And also a bag."
0: And also a bag.
1: "And if you don't have a sword..."
0: "And if you don't have a sword..."
1: "Sell your cloak and buy one."
0: "Sell your cloak and buy one." Get a peace. Get yourself a peace. Get a peace. That's what he said. If you don't have a sword, then go out and buy one. Sell your clothes. Go naked. Don't have no clothes if you don't have to, but get yourself a sword. Sell your clothes. Sell your cloak, but get yourself a peace. You understand? What you need a peace? This ain't no turn the other cheek, sissy here. Oh yeah. Oh yeah. So I think it's really important. And then let's go to Luke 23, 13 through 18. What happens there?
1: Pilate called together the chief priests.
0: Pilate did what?
1: Called together the chief priests.
0: Pilate called together the chief priests.
1: The rulers and the people.
0: The rulers and the people.
1: And said to them.
0: Said.
1: You brought me this man as one who was inciting the people to rebel.
0: Oh, what did he say? He said, you brought me this man as one who was inciting the people to rebellion. You hear what I say? He didn't say that this one man broke the Jewish law, that he sinned against God. He said, you brought me this man as one who was inciting the people to rebellion. That's what Jesus was charged with. Leading a rebellion against foreign oppression. Leading a rebellion against the white man of Rome. Go ahead.
1: I have examined him in your presence.
0: I looked at, checked him out.
1: And I found no basis for your charges.
0: No basis for your charges against him.
1: Neither has Herod. For he sent him back to us.
0: He sent him back to us. No, nobody wanted to mess with Jesus because he had a big following.
1: As you can see, he has done nothing to deserve death.
0: Right.
1: Therefore, I will punish him and then release him. With one voice they cried out, away with this man.
0: Away with him.
1: Release Barabbas to us.
0: Release Barabbas.
1: Barabbas had been thrown into prison.
0: For what?
1: For an insurrection in the city.
0: What? Barabbas' insurrection? Barabbas' insurrection? Jesus' insurrection? And John the Baptist had beheaded? Everybody is fighting against the Romans. Barabbas was in jail for leading an insurrection against the Romans. Jesus is on trial for being a part of an insurrection. Because all the smart Jews was trying to fight against white power. Oh, I know you don't want to hear it because you're comfortable with that old Uncle Tom stuff the preachers tell you. Because as long as the Uncle Toms keep rocking you to sleep, you don't have no responsibility to do nothing. You just gonna wait till you die and live off milk and honey and the great by and by. But Jesus was trying to make a revolution, and all the Jews around him were trying to make a revolution. So even Barabbas, when we learned about Barabbas in Sunday school, we thought Barabbas was a bad man. Oh, yeah, then Barabbas was a good man. Barabbas was doing the same thing Jesus was doing. He was just a part of another organization. Oh, yeah. They don't teach that in Sunday school. That's that old time religion.
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0: Uhuru! It's time now for Mali Isatella Speaks, the weekly program here on the Uhuru Radio Network, where you will hear new and classic speeches by African Socialist International Chairman Omali Isatella.
1: As everyone here is aware, Muhammad Ali died over the last couple of days, and there's a lot of discussion that's happening around Ali and his death and who Ali was and what it meant. And most of this discussion is happening in a way that can only concentrate on Ali, the person. He was an extraordinary athlete, extraordinary boxer, and he took what now the bourgeois and media and every liberal of every stripe wants to think of as some courageous stance, et cetera, liquidating how demonized he was at the moment. But in any event, most of it revolves around Ali, the individual, Ali, the personality. Ali, and he was a great personality, he was a great athlete, perhaps the greatest boxer ever lived. All of that is true, but it doesn't get to the essence of the question of Muhammad Ali. And I'd just like to say some things about that briefly. And I want to say that despite all of the things that people can recognize about who Ali was, as an individual, most people will not understand that the thing that made Ali most significant was the fact that in him we saw embodied a historical moment of great significance. And it's not just that he was born at a certain year or something to that effect, but things were happening in the world where incredible concentration a conversion, if you will, of a number of contradictions in the world was occurring. And you had national liberation movement, struggles happening in Vietnam in particular, and you had waging struggles happening inside this country, you know, African people, involved in civil rights movement that was being the civil rights movement that was being challenged from within in terms of where it was going to go, how it was going to get there, what we were struggling for, et cetera, and just a number of forces that like that that were helping to reshape the world and how we viewed the world, and this dynamic civil rights movement, a struggle for democracy that was occurring within the United States was being, you had Malcolm X, who was the basic critic of the way the struggle was being waged inside this country, challenging the whole notion of the civil rights movement and contributing to a deeper introduction of a revolution within the African Liberation Movement. You know, you remember the speech that Malcolm has made that had to do with the difference in the Black Revolution and the Negro Revolution and what are you fighting for, to sit on the toilet next to white people, challenging the whole idealistic kind of approach that that struggle was having inside this country. And it was Malcolm X who was introducing to the African Liberation Movement the question of the international struggle, the question of how to fight against white power, the white man, how the Vietnamese armed with nothing but a blade was able to take on U.S. imperialism in general. He talked about Dinh Dinh Phu and how the Vietnamese were able to crush the French there. Malcolm was the essential philosophical force that was helping to give ideological foundation, ideological basis for this transition from the civil rights movement, movement for fighting just for democracy, to the struggle for national liberation. And that made the struggle in this country have to, that is to say, the struggle of African people in this country have to look at its relationship to Africa and the rest of the struggling peoples around the world. And it was Malcolm X who was with Cassius Clay in Miami, Florida, in his training camp that many people did not know. And this is the same Cassius Clay that was braggadocious and all of this in terms of fighting against Sonny Liston. But Sonny Liston was seen as a monster, and even Clay himself had before spoken of Liston with awe and something that he was afraid of. But it was Malcolm who lived with him during this time, during this training, that all the time Ali was training, Malcolm X was there with him. And what we're beginning to see is in this, how the African liberation movement, the black liberation movement, was with this this boy out of Louisville, Kentucky, who talked a lot and all of that, but who was empty in terms of ideological direction and anything. It was Malcolm who conferred that upon him and provided him an ideological basis that helped him to understand that he could defeat Sonny Liston. Sonny Liston, defined by much of the media, and in many times, as I mentioned early on, even Clay had spoken of Liston with awe, and in terms of being doubtful, not just doubtful, saying at one point that this was a fearsome guy. And so here you have this guy boxing. Here's all his athletic skills and all of this in the boxing ring, but who was shaping him ideologically, who was giving him the kind of confidence that he needed and helping him to be able to see a different kind of world, a different kind of situation. That was Malcolm, who was there with him. And so Ali, then he defeats Liston. And then he announces that he is no longer an ordinary Negro, and his name is no longer Cassius Clay, but it's Muhammad Ali. He's broken free from the Negro, for he's challenged the definition of who we are, that of the slave, of the colonial subject that has been imposed on us by imperialism, which is an extraordinarily important thing that he has done. And then he is punished by the imperialists because he does this. And they try to use Ali in a very serious way, because when they tried to induct Ali into the military, it was part of an overall program of the United States government that was using the draft to take young African men off the streets of America and to kill two birds with one stone, to use Africans in Vietnam against the Vietnamese who were fighting against colonialism, so that the Vietnamese die, the Africans die, etc. And Ali, Ali's stance was not just important because of it was Ali, but because Ali was disrupting and challenging this entire arrangement. Here you have colonized Africans in the United States that the U.S. wants to deploy in maintaining Vietnamese colonialism in Vietnam. The same thing the French had done, remembering that in France, that when the U.S. came in to rescue Vietnamese colonialism, of the situation where France had been defeated, and France was the colonial power, the initial original colonial power in Vietnam. And when France fought against the Vietnamese, 71% of French's armed forces fighting in Vietnam against the Vietnamese were French colonial subjects from Algeria, from Senegal, from all these other places that French had colonized. And ultimately, I have read that something like 65% of the people who were on the front lines from the U.S. fighting against the Vietnamese in Vietnam were colonial subjects. They were African people. So in both instances, what you see is colonialists, is the imperialists were using colonial subjects to fight against other colonial subjects. And Ali became the one who said that ain't no Vietnamese ever called me nigger, and stepped back from that process, violating something that most of the civil rights people, the black petty bourgeoisie, would refuse to do. In fact, if you research, you will find that it was the NAACP that demanded that African people, not in Vietnam, but even earlier, be drafted and go into the U.S. military to prove our loyalty to U.S. imperialism. Now you have Ali, ain't no Vietnamese ever called me nigga. I'm not traveling, 5,000 miles or however many to go to someplace to fight, yellow man for the white man, et cetera. This is the stance that Ali took. And that was extremely important. It's an extremely important stance that he took. So here you have this whole anti-colonial thing coming together in the fashion that it did. Now, the thing about Vietnam also is that you see the significance of guerrilla warfare that's being used against imperialism, because Vietnam is a small country, and the same thing they continue to tell black people and oppressed people all around all the time, that you can't win, you ain't got no guns, there's too many of them, there are too few of you, and the Vietnamese are the one that projected to the whole world the fact that a small country could defeat a large country, and they employed guerrilla warfare. And guerrilla warfare means that a small force does not ever engage directly a large force, that you retreat when the enemy attacks, you retreat, and when the enemy is worn down, you attack. You use a large force to attack a small force. All of this kind of stuff is what guerrilla warfare is all about. And who represented guerrilla warfare better than Ali in the ring? Sonny Liston, the big guy, and all of this, and Ali floating like a butterfly, and stinging like a bee. The war of the flea, if you will, that was deployed in the ring, which was symbolic of the whole struggle of oppressed peoples around the world. This is how a small country can defeat a large country. This is how a weak nation can defeat a strong nation in terms of what they have and resources, et cetera. Ali came to represent that. And he was powerful and very important in that. But he couldn't go all the way, because the split that developed inside the Nation of Islam around the question of the same things that I'm raising now, and that took Malcolm X, put Malcolm X and Elijah Muhammad and the leadership of the Nation of Islam at loggerheads, because Malcolm went beyond the whole a philosophical idealism of the Nation of Islam, where you're supposed to pray all the time, and he was actually talking about engaging. Nobody else in the Nation of Islam ever talked about revolution. Malcolm was talking about revolution, but not the Nation of Islam. And in fact, Malcolm, they began to challenge Malcolm X because of his participation, his intent, his willingness, his ongoing discussion about engage in the struggle on the ground, as opposed to simply talking about it as the Nation of Islam was doing. So Malcolm, the split developed inside the Nation of Islam. Malcolm X was pushed out of the Nation of Islam. And then a weakness, of course, was that Muhammad Ali refused to go all the way with Malcolm and stayed there inside the Nation of Islam, along with Louis Farrakhan, who was also had at one time been an assistant minister under Malcolm X. They all stayed there with that old piece of national liberation that could not go toward the actual social transformation that Malcolm was promoting and that was happening in Vietnam, that was trying to happen in Vietnam and the rest of the world. And another limitation, of course, was the fact that Cassius Clay, Muhammad Ali, because he was a member of the Nation of Islam, refused to participate in the demonstrations and things like that against the war. He took it. He said, "I'm not going," etc. He wouldn't participate in that kind of thing. So individualized. His stance became kind of individualized, despite the fact that he was speaking as a black man who refused to go to the fight. White man's war against yellow people, that kind of thing. So that's some of the stuff that I needed to say briefly in discussing Muhammad Ali, that the thing that made Muhammad Ali significant essentially was that in Ali we saw concentrated a ray of contradiction that was happening at a very critical moment in history where the struggles for national liberation had achieved the greatest significance and challenged the world hegemony and actually unleashed the crisis of imperialism, or brought it to full view, the crisis of imperialism that we are watching right now. In many ways, what we saw with Vietnam was Ferguson on an international level, it awakened oppressed peoples all around the world and what have you. And Ali came to be, Malcolm X, of course, brought all of that to us. And Ali, in many ways, symbolized that, first of all, by the resistance that he took. And also, it was a moment of history where the African Liberation Movement was in a sense, a state of transition from what they call the civil rights movement, a struggle for democratic rights, and to national liberation, an actual struggle for national liberation, where armed struggle became something that Africans inside the United States were talking about. The Panthers picked up the guns. SNCC was talking about Black Power, and, you know, et cetera. So I just wanted to say those things.
2: Uh-huh.
1: Uhuru.
3: Uhuru, Chairman. I just want to really appreciate you bringing this into light. Because I just seen something else, I think it was yesterday, saying that Bill Clinton were going to be the person who's going to be utilizing Ali. And I don't know if that's true or not, but that's what's out there.
1: Uhuru. And he might. And in many ways, although Ali was the demon of the moment, because at that moment, that's what he represented, but history passed Ali. And it would not be inconsistent or unreasonable for Clinton to do that now, because by the time Ali died, he would have been somebody Clinton embraced, and he would have embraced Clinton. And he embraced various other kinds of forms of expressions of reaction. So I think Africans will be upset about it if that happens, and I think, you know, we can be upset with them and denounce it and all that. But Ali, as I said earlier, he took an incredible stance at a particular moment in history, and after that, later on, like the world moved ahead. Malcolm tried to move ahead. They killed Malcolm, and the Nation of Islam stayed where it was, and Malcolm died in part because he was trying to go someplace beyond where the nation could go, and Ali stayed with the Nation of Islam even after Malcolm left, even after Malcolm was the one who brought him into political life, brought him into political consciousness, stayed there with him in Miami when he first had that fight against Sonny Liston and what have you. Ali didn't go. And so Ali was at a particular moment really important, but also the thing that helped show who Ali would become is the fact that Ali, while he could say really important things like the Nation of Islam did, he could not join with the masses of people and engage in mass struggle, mass demonstrations that showed African opposition to that war and solidarity with the people of Vietnam in that way. So Ali, further on, he would become an emissary for U.S. imperialism. There are times where he would go various places around the world at the behest of the United States. So I would not be surprised if Ali and if Clinton was the one to say the last words over Muhammad Ali.
4: Uhuru, Chairman.
1: Uhuru.
4: Just question. Just his significance as an athlete speaking out on, you know, African issues and the present day athletes, and what prevents them from being more politically involved in society or in African affairs.
1: Well, the Tommy Smith and those cats that what year was that at the United Nations that these guys took a stance? I mean, not the United Nations, but the Olympics. I think that they were people who were caught up in that moment as well, and still on the trajectory that had been established by the whole African liberation, the struggle inside this country and around the world, and the fact that the struggle was crushed and the struggle was defeated. And that defeat began in part with the assassination of Malcolm X. After Malcolm X had left the nation, was trying to take the struggle to a higher level, Malcolm was killed. And then subsequent to that, the war that was waged against the African Liberation Movement as a whole placed us back, took things backwards in many ways. And so the athletes now were taking a stance of a pre-Ali stance, because the revolution that gave birth to Ali, the struggle that gave birth to Ali, has been crushed. And so now what you have athletes who act just like the whole civil rights thing. You got a whole movement today. I'm glad you raised that, because that's what Black Lives Matter is. That's what all of these other kinds of neo-colonial forces that cannot that would take us back to a civil rights era. That Malcolm was taking us beyond, and that for a moment Muhammad Ali also represented.
2: Uhura Chairman,
1: that's the thing that helps us. That helps us to understand too that it's not just about Ali. Ali was given shape and form by a moment in history where peoples around the world were engaged in a serious struggle against imperialism, and that moment. You know, that moment had developed to high-pitched, deepened contradiction for imperialism. The imperialists crushed the struggle, and then that represented a political and ideological setback. And we've gone for more than two generations now without the consequences of that struggle being obvious to African people in this country and much of the world. And Nkrumah's there, Lumumba's there. Malcolm is dead. Even Martin Luther King is dead. The Black Liberation Army, the Black Liberation Movement, severely wounded and much of it destroyed as a part of that process. And what that means is that we are at a pre-Ali time in history in terms of where people are politically, in terms of consciousness, organization, and that kind of thing. That's why the Negroes sound like they sound. And they don't sound like a Muhammad Ali, but neither did Muhammad Ali sound like Muhammad Ali. Neither did Muhammad Ali when he, by the time he died, and even much earlier than that, sound like Muhammad Ali. And I hope I'm clear on that.
2: Yeah.
1: Okay, Fing. Anything?
5: Yeah, well, yeah. It was 1968 Olympics that Tommy Smith and John Carlos, Mexico City, did the Black Power thing. But also at that Olympics, after they did that, George Foreman, after he won the gold heavyweight, he also ran around the ring with American flag. They were recognizing that the importance of what Carlos them did
1: They were recognizing the importance of a particular historical trajectory, and Foreman represented the old Uncle Tom or civil rights, we let us all get along together kind of politic, and it was not just a politic in the abstract, but it was a politic in absolute opposition to the thing that Carlos and Thomas Smith did.
5: Yeah.
1: And it was rewarded. And now what you have is George Foreman acts like Muhammad Ali without the politics. He has now been redeemed. He was the demon at one time. He was loved at that moment, but then he became the boogeyman, fearsome, wouldn't speak to people, gruff, act like a street Negro. And now George Foreman has adopted the Muhammad Ali style without the politics, and he's beloved by America. Yeah, the thing is that Ali, you know, like all of us, we don't exist independent of all the other kinds of influences in the world. That's what being a historical materialist teaches us. And this is not to... This is no attempt to diminish the incredible athlete and boxer that Ali was. He was incredible in that way. I mean, when I first saw Ali fight, I didn't believe it was possible for a heavyweight to move in that fashion. You've never seen a heavyweight boxer move like that. And all of the experts were saying when they first saw Ali fight that he'll never be successful because he does everything wrong. You know, he jerks his head back, and that means he'll lose his balance and all of this. And Ali just broke all the rules. He was an extraordinary fighter, and this is no discussion that diminishes this, the athleticism and the incredible fighter and the brilliance of Ali. Ali was not a dummy. He was an extraordinarily brilliant guy, limited in terms of just like the majority of Africans and the majority of people in the world, limited in terms of how to analyze and investigate certain phenomena, social and historical phenomena, but he was a very smart man. I saw him annihilate William Buckley, who was one of the best intellectuals that imperialist white power had going for them as ideologue. So he was no dummy. He was a very smart man. He was an extraordinary boxer, et cetera, and all of that can be said, but he has to be placed in historical context. And when you think about Ali, you think about the Vietnam War, you think about the War of the Flea, you think about even...

0: country, in the world, who knew the fight was going on, was supporting and yelling solidarity with Muhammad Ali. And how do you go up against that? Because you're not just fighting one person in the ring.
1: Yeah, Kevin, just one more thing here. Just one more thing. And see, that's one of the most important reasons that we should deepen these political education classes, because it was just not Ali who did not go all the way. And a lot of that had to do with even today when I get out and talk to forces and other so-called Black Liberation Movement organizations, their understanding of imperialism and what it is, what it's going to take to defeat it is low. You know what I mean? People can understand the demonstration and shit like Black Lives Matter is doing, but as far as in it for the long haul, they ain't got no notion of what it is, what it takes to defeat imperialism. So what I'm saying is that it was not just Ali. Look at the vast numbers of people who were in the Black Panther Party who backed off on that situation because their political, the party tried to do a level of political education, but not as deep as where we're trying to take people now, to the extent that they won't go back because we actually know what it takes, what the mission is. So Ali, along with millions of others, in my opinion, just could not make the step and go all the way, especially when they saw what imperialism was doing to the revolutionary, to the revolutionary movement. So I think, just trying to put it in some kind of social context, since we know that it wasn't about Ali, just the person, but all those other forces who could not go all the way. People like what Bobby Rush is a damn reactionary, state senator or something up in Chicago. Bobby Seale barbecuing up in Washington, Philadelphia. I think he's back in Oakland now. Every Cleveland, died a right-wing Republican, the point is that we're up against a fierce enemy, and unless we educate our forces for the long haul, then we're going to have people who don't go all the way.
0: But I just want to make this point. When you point out Eldridge, Bobby Seale, Bobby Rush, those forces, that's one thing. But you cannot compare Eldridge, Bobby Seale, Bobby Rush, and even people like Imari Obadeli, people like Chokwe Lumumba, all of whom, some of them were like Black nationalists, for national liberation, but these were leaders here. And Ali was in that category. He became symbolic of things. He was not just an ordinary person who went back. He was an ordinary person who was with Malcolm X. He went back. He made certain clear choices. He had access to real serious levers of power in his own organization and in the world. That's not true of just the ordinary. Even the ordinary rank-and-file guy in the Nation of Islam was not like that. Ali was different in that respect. The thing is that we believe in a very serious way in the question of leadership, and that there's no difference fundamentally in the African working class and most working people than any other working class of people. Let me take it back in terms of Europe, but people are more or less the same, but what happens is that in the mix of things, there are advanced forces who rise up, for whatever reason, rise up, and in whom you can find encapsulated and sometimes organizational form, if you will, the aspirations and will of the masses of people who end up following this kind of leadership. That's what the party is about. The party provides that kind of leadership for masses of people who won't have the political education that we have. We're not going to be able to deepen even after the revolution in Vietnam, even after the revolution in Cuba. I'm going to introduce to people something that Che Guevara did on

0: Padre, maybe in the intensive, but probably not before that, where, you know, after the revolution is over, you still got the problem. But the mass of the people have not been won, have not been come to understand the theory, the ideology, the politics to the extent that we are talking about. But when we pull up people like Ali, we pull up people like this, we are not talking about just ordinary people. And some people don't move just because they don't understand. That's one aspect of it. Bobby Rush always had the same. Bobby Rush didn't change. In fact, you know, I don't even want to go to the, like, internals of the Black Panther Party, the connection with, you know, the Stokely and various other forces like that that Rush had, but I'm just saying that you can't mix up class interests of some conscious forces with instincts and the lack of leadership by the masses of the people. And I'm saying that's the Nation of Islam did what it did because it represented a certain class class aspirations of a sector of the African population that Malcolm had broken free of and was taking people beyond that. That's how it was able for a convergence of interests to come into being that united the interests of the Nation of Islam or its leadership and the American government in the form of the CIA and other entities that helped to kill Malcolm X. They had a convergence of interests. And the majority of African people do not have the interest. They don't. It's not through class interests that they would step backwards. The majority of African people find themselves in a bad place because the leadership has class interests that is not sympathetic to the interests of the masses of our people. That's a distinction that I would make. I don't know if I'm clear in what I'm trying to articulate here.
1: I got you.
0: Yeah. You can have a militant national. You know, look at how militant the Republic of New Africa was when the FBI attacked that church in Detroit, Aretha Franklin. They shot up them cats. They shot them out of there. That's militant as you want to be. Look at how militant they were in Mississippi. When the FBI attacked them in military, they weren't playing. They shot them up. They were a militant part of the national liberation movement. But their class, as a class, where were they going as a class? Were they talking about transformation of the social relationship that existed even among the African pop? No. And they had a politic that had them united unintentionally, it doesn't matter, with the interest of the U.S. government in taking the land of indigenous peoples here. So you can be a militant. You can be right, look at militants. You know, when the Nation of Islam hit the scene and became obvious to when people around the world came to know the Nation of Islam through Malcolm X primarily, I mean, the stuff that Elijah Muhammad was talking about was groundbreaking. I mean, the white man is the devil. I mean, it's idealism to the max, but it was an assault on this whole the white man is God mentality that had been imposed on us by colonialism and imperialism. Do for self. That was militant. That was incredibly important at that moment in history. But history passed them by. So we're going now beyond simply the struggle for national liberation, but we're talking about the struggle for national liberation under the leadership of the African working class that wants more than simply to be liberated to take the place of the white man, but to transform the society that African people are going to live in so that the people who produce all the wealth and value, the working people extraordinary, are going to be the people who are in charge of this society that we're going to have. It's not going to be a new society with some black people, whether they quote the Quran or the Bible or anything else, just some other, you know, patriotic black people taking the place of the white man. The whole goddamn thing has got to be overturned and redeveloped and reshaped, and only the African working class, through the leadership of its own advanced organization, with its own advanced revolutionary theory, can make that happen.
2: Yeah. Oh, Kevin, this is Javon again. I do have one more question about Ali. Why, if if Malcolm brought Ali into political consciousness, you know, what was the reason why he didn't go with Malcolm during the split?
0: Why didn't Farrakhan, who was Malcolm's assistant minister, go with Malcolm? Why didn't many of the others? It was a class question, that's why. People made choices. He went where he saw his interest being with Elijah Muhammad. He was an international figure now. It was a class question.
1: Uhuru, Chairman.
0: Uhuru.
1: Yeah, I really appreciate this discussion. And I think it comes right back down to the same thing then and now, the question about towards what end. There's a lot of lessons in there in terms of, you know, it's the same question. And the whole question of neocolonialism, you know, that at this juncture, you know, this is where we are understanding, as this deepens our understanding of why neocolonialism in this period has to go. The thing that you talked about, that you cannot look at Ali outside of the context of the period that he was in and what was going on, and the fact that the greatest influence on what made him real progressive was Malcolm X, you know. I think that people need to see that and understand that. I just thought their analysis was really great, and I think people are just marinating it because we have been taught to look at Ali as a hero, you know, and even the thing about Clinton, you know, is going to, you know, eulogize him. And I even saw some of the sports, you know, people today talking, you know, saying, you know, that Ali, you know, expressed or represented, you know, such forward motion for African people. You know, that was the first time that we saw people using the platform that they were in, Africans using the platform to identify and to call out the question about what was happening to African people. So some people do have some idea about it, but I think that when you put it in this context of what was actually happening in the period and, you know, the thing that was a catalyst for Ali, because I'm not sure that without Malcolm that Ali was going to come to some conclusion that, you know, that he wouldn't go to Vietnam because if some Vietnamese didn't call him nigger or something like that. I don't think without Malcolm's influence that Ali could come to that. And it is the class question that Ali participated with the nation, you know, even after Malcolm had taken him under his wing, and he saw the, you know, the evidence of how effective that was, and but he made a choice, so, you know.
0: Let me, I thank you so much for that, Secretary General Gaida. I just want to say that Ali was heroic.
1: Yeah.
0: And I just don't want us to be, have a, you know, like essentially a subjective approach to history. Doesn't mean that you can't appreciate it. I mean, for example, I watched after Ali came back and they allowed him to fight, because they took the three best years of Ali's life, and this is something that we should report on. They took the best 3 years of Ali's boxing career away from him. If he had those 3 years, what we think we know about him now would have been extraordinary. It would have been stratospheric in terms of who Ali would have proved himself to have been as a boxer. They took the best 3 years they could, because they couldn't defeat Ali in the ring. They couldn't handle him and use him in that fashion. They couldn't get him to pose even watermelon. They couldn't do all of that kind of stuff with him. And so Ali became this extraordinary force, and they couldn't defeat him politically. Because when he comes out as a member of the Nation of Islam, which is not just, it's not the nation today. It's the Nation of Islam that helped to introduce to the whole world that we're doing for ourselves, we're going to have our own, you know, self-government, and it was broke with the whole civil rights model of trying to win favor and support in and participate in the United States. That we're doing our own thing. That was an extraordinary a moment in history. And when Ali, what happened, of course, is that when they took 3 years of his life, because they couldn't make him kowtow and do the other kinds of things that he wanted to do. So 3 years of boxing. And after he came back, he fought his first fight with his white boy, Jerry Quarry, who he destroyed. And then he quickly took this fight with Joe Frazier. which was something that ordinarily he never would have done because he needed to have some facts to tune up. But he went into this, and Joe Frazier was an extraordinary fighter. And but I watched that fight. Me, Stokely Carmichael, Kwame Ture, Bob Brown, Cleve Sellers, then these were just former SNCC people who were in the process of developing the All African People's Revolutionary Party. Saul Rentz, from the Jomo forces and somebody else. We watched that fight, and before we got to that fight, Stokely Kwame was saying, "Gonna go see my man. Gonna go see my man. Do this and this, and how he's gonna really, you know, beat Frazier." And then when Ali lost the fight, and Stokely said, "I knew that chump was gonna throw the fight." Wait a minute. How in the hell do you do that? How the hell do you do that? You know, but Ali didn't throw that fight. Obviously, anybody who, you know, first of all, Ali had too much pride to do that. Ali was too much into himself to do that kind of stuff. But I was struck. This is one of the things that helped to develop a turning point in the relationship that I had with Stokely Kwame Ture. How he could be with the guy when he thought the guy was going to win the goddamn fight. And then after the guy lost that fight, which was a brutal fight, then I knew that chump was going to throw the fight. This was a really important historical moment that we're talking about. And Ali fought courageously. He was an incredible fight. But he also had a really vicious streak, and it was some of it was anti-black. When he made Joe Frazier, the guy who fed him, who gave him money secretly when they wouldn't let him fight, and when he would taunt Joe Frazier and with the gorilla in how was it a thriller the gorilla I forgot how it was called
1: the gorilla in Manila.
0: No, the thriller in Manila with the gorilla. No, the gorilla Manila that was in the Philippines. Yeah, the thrill. And you know he had this little fake gorilla hidden like that was Joe Frazier. That was anti-black. And Frazier's reply was that we got the same ancestry. I don't think I look like a gorilla. How in the hell could I look like a gorilla? And you know, et cetera, et cetera. And that stuff went beyond just trying to build up a fight. That stuff had deep, you know, like racial stereotypical racial characteristics to it. But Ali, you know, was an extraordinary fighter, and he was heroic. Even the stance he took, you know, was heroic, because they denied Ali, you know, a whole bunch of stuff. To begin with, I think that we can say that. But what we have is a moment in history that we find now that makes the party significant, that helps us to really appreciate the Vietnamese Workers' Party, the Vietnamese party that led the revolutionary struggle, because you had a struggle for national liberation. And when the struggle for national liberation achieves a certain kind of consciousness. When we say the nation, the whole African nation, we say even the petty bourgeoisie is a part of the African nation, and it suffers national oppression. But the thing is that the solution for the petty bourgeoisie is different from the solution from the African working class, because the national oppression, the struggle against national oppression, will not take us to socialist transformation unless it is led by the African working class through its own revolutionary organization. So you want to go beyond simply national liberation. You want to go beyond simply being able to sit at the table next to the white man as a free and independent force. You want to be able to have our own resources and transform the society that we live in so that the ones who produce the value, who are the working people but who never benefit from any goddamn revolution that's ever happened, the working people now have possession of an ownership of the means of production, have possession of that which we produce. We have it socially and collectively. That's what we are about. But the national liberation does not necessarily take you that. But the Vietnamese succeeded in uniting the whole nation under the leadership of the working class in the form of the Vietnamese Workers' Party. And they led that struggle, so that they organized all the people, or the majority of the people, who wanted to see the Vietnamese nation free from white power, even though they were not necessarily interested in the social transformation that would come as a consequence of the leadership of the Vietnamese Workers' Party. That's the task that we have, too. The nation has to be liberated. There's not going to be any liberated workers without the damn African nation being liberated. So the workers Workers' Party has the responsibility of leading the struggle for the liberation of the whole nation. But the Workers' Party has to go beyond simply getting a flag and a constitution and that kind of liberation, which is what the nation was all about, the Nation of Islam. It could talk about that, but it couldn't talk about, first of all, what it would take to get it, other than prayer and letting Allah, you know, bring the airplane down and the thunder and the earthquakes and shit like that, Malcolm was different on that. And what he talked about, what it takes, the difference in the Black Revolution and the Negro Revolution. What are the motives of a revolution? And he talked about, you know, and how do you make it happen? Bloodshed. Malcolm was clear on that. The nation never said any shit like that. And so this is what it is that helps to distinguish the struggle for national liberation from the struggle for the power of the working class versus simply liberation for the nation. And that's what the party is, the African People's Socialist Party, establishing ourselves throughout the African world, and we have the responsibility of trying to unite the African nation, but to unite it in a trajectory that will lead to the liberation of the nation and then able to take us beyond simple liberation, but where the working people also become the possessors of all of the social power, take possession of the means of production, take collective ownership of everything that's produced in that society, as opposed to a handful of people who don't necessarily work having control of all of that. That's what it's about. And so you can find heroic people. Bank robbers can be heroic. You have a heroic bank robber. You know, it's like, damn, that was bold, you know, what this cat did. And there are heroic people in our own community who get in shootouts and all kinds of things with each other and et cetera. But that's not the defining feature. And so Ali, you know, was a heroic figure, and he was heroic at a very critical moment in history, very critical moment in history where a whole bunch of things were coming together for the civil rights movement, and the struggle for Black liberation, national liberation were colliding, where the Vietnamese War, the wars for national liberation all around the world, all of this stuff converging at the same time. And in that, you began to see certain kinds of things. Now, we at a place today, we're talking about, 50, more than 50 years ago, where Africans were talking about black power. Where Africans were talking about political power comes from the barrel of the gun. Where Africans, where Malcolm was talking about the ballot or the bullet, that was more than 50 years ago. But today, if you're talking about how far backwards we're gone, you know, where now the leadership of the Black Liberation Movement or the Black struggle are talking about feel the burn, or the only thing we can do is support Hillary, or can we actually fight for national liberation? They don't even talk about revolution. And that's the place that the feet of the revolution has pushed us to, that goddamn place. And that's what I think is really important for us to understand. Not the masses of people. Masses of people want revolution. When the masses of people have struck out in Ferguson, and even since then, they weren't talking about hands up, don't shoot. That's some petty bourgeois stuff that was imposed on the movement. Hands up, don't shoot, Black Lives Matter. When that thing busted open in Ferguson, the thing that took us to Ferguson is the media was reporting that the Africans were saying, kill the police. That was a new damn day. But you can't find that today. Many of the Africans talking about kill the police have been killed, and now we've got Black middle class, all kinds of other forces riding off the wave of that resistance and redefining what the goddamn struggle is about. And that's what we see when we saw that happen before. Ali was there at a critical time in history. He had the influence of Malcolm X. He had the influence of a struggle of African people that was happening, that was changing the whole discussion, the narrative in this country. He had the influence of an incredible movement that was happening in Vietnam. And what the Chinese call a moment when revolution was the main trend in the world. that helped to influence Muhammad Ali. And that's what we need to understand. And of course, they what we saw was the government killed Malcolm. They destroyed anything that might have been progressive in the Nation of Islam. Of course, that happened when Malcolm left it, and people chose not to go with progress. You can lead; they could follow Malcolm all the way to that point where the question became whether or not you're going to be a part of the Negro Revolution or the Black Revolution in practice, not just in words. And Malcolm went forward, and the others could not go forward, and that included. That included Muhammad Ali, Louis Farrakhan, and a whole bunch of others. And Malcolm, in that revolutionary period, was destroyed. The Panthers wiped out. Other forces wiped out. And now where we are at a place today where there's no longer even much evidence of that moment in history, so that Muhammad Ali can become the ambassador for the U.S. in various places around the world. That's Jesse Jackson was doing that. He was Clinton's personal ambassador throughout Africa. And the question is, justice or else? Or when we were making a real declarative statement about where we were going, what we wanted, and that's a pushback. And Ali represents that pushback. And whatever kind of romantic notions and feelings we might have for Muhammad Ali, and it's not even about that.
3: Ooh,
0: so
3: Jim.
0: Yeah.
3: Listen, Uru. Now, Uru, listen, although Ali said, ain't no Vietnamese never called him no nigger, and his stance against the war, he already said earlier that it wasn't one that that was out in the streets with you know, with the people, but in fact, Ali, his opposition, his legal reason for not going in the war was that he was a Muslim minister. That was it. Not that U.S. imperialism was, you know, should be destroyed. Was the enemy, but that his legal opposition was that he was a Muslim minister. You know, I don't know how other people in the Nation of Islam got out of the draft, was they went to jail or not. But I do know that the Nation, as I know it, has always been an anti-war organization. Because I think Louis, not Louis Farrakhan, but Elijah Muhammad himself went to prison for refusing to fight in World War II. But what's the significance of Ali refusing to fight on the basis that that he's a Muslim minister as opposed to I'm an African and just ain't going, I'm going to fight on the other side. Like H. Rap Brown say, give him a gun, he shoot Lady Bird.
0: No, that wasn't Ralph, but that was a member of SNCC. But you're right that was another member of SNCC. He said, give me a gun. I might, you know, tell me to shoot my enemy. I might shoot Lady Bird. But Ali went further than that, K-Fing. I mean, he actually made statements about how, you know, he's not going to be fighting white man's war, you know, the slave master's war. You know, going, I forgot how many thousand miles, you know, to fight, you know, the white man. I mean, I thought it was pretty decent statements he was making. And
3: okay.
0: You know, I think he made some really decent statements that went beyond simply, I'm a Muslim minister. He took it further than that. And I think the Nation in general took it a little further than that, even though that was a legal reason, because that reason was good enough to keep white people out of the war, you know, and that was consistent with the stance that even Malcolm had taken in terms of, you know, everybody in this country can legally own a shotgun, right? And, you know, create rifle clubs. Like, white people got rifle clubs, create your own rifle club so that we can defend ourselves. And I think that they're saying, use the law, get the guns. And in this instance, we're not fighting that war. We're not fighting for white people. That was kind of clear. And I was really impressed with that statement. If you go back and look at some of the statements he made some really impressive statements. But people were also, from SNCC in particular, calling on on Ali, you know, like to come out and participate in these demonstrations because he would have been an important public figure, you know, and he couldn't do that. And part of the reason he couldn't do that because he was in the Nation of Islam. And I don't know what he thought about it personally, but he was in the Nation of Islam. And that's the only point that I was making in terms of a kind of weakness of the stance that he took. And, of course,
3: I got you. And they, you know that Hillary Clinton and Bernie are using Ali to attack Donald Trump.
0: Well, Ali might have got down with Trump. That's not impossible. Now, Mike Tyson and Trump, you know, seem to be kind of tight.
3: Just because of the ban in Muslim thing, and they said of America's greatest soldiers.
0: Ali might be down with that. I'm not trying to be funny, because Ali became a good Muslim, and they used Ali to be the good Muslim. He became an ambassador for the U.S. He became the good Muslim. In fact, after 9/11, Ali was one of the primary spokespersons, the good Muslim, you know, that they used out there. So I'm not sure that there are some Muslims who unite with Trump. Ali was an incredibly important historical figure. None of us can diminish that. And Ali was an athlete of the greatest significance, just an incredible athlete. And unlike many other boxers in particular who learned the skill and the art of boxing, Ali did more than that. He had the ability, like a general, who could adjust his fight game in the middle of the fight itself. You don't find many fighters who can do that effectively, because that you learn how to fight, you learn how to defend yourself, how to punch, move, etc. But it's always it's just a thing that one learns. But to be able to use that and change up, if you have to, if this ain't working, to be able to change and use something else, Ali was a master at that, which was why it was hard to beat Ali, because Ali would change his game. If what he was doing was not working, Ali would change it in the middle of the thing, then you're going to have to catch up with Ali to be able to fight him. And so he was brilliant. He was a brilliant person, like in the ring, an extraordinary boxer, a courageous person who put his welfare and his ability to make money and all of that on the line by taking the stance that he took.
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0: I want you to be free. I want us to be a self-governing people, not actually having to ask the white man or anybody for anything. All normal, healthy human beings want to be self-governing and self-determining. I want to have a black power. I want to have a black government. When I say black power, I'm talking about black freedom. I'm talking about big lip freedom. I'm talking about broad nose freedom. I'm talking about nappy hair freedom. I'm talking about boom box on your shoulder freedom. I'm talking about black freedom, freedom on our own terms as black people. I'm saying that we don't have to act like nobody else in order to be free.
1: Here in the United States, we watch Africans being swept up, dead bodies on the shores of Miami. And we can, even though they look just like us, get all kinds of indication that they're us. We can't even recognize them because those are Haitians and we are Negroes. And if you go to Miami today, you'll have what appears to be a normal discussion with an African. And
2: they'll say, E-Africa.
3: E-Africa.
2: Baby. Gangsta G in the house. Oh, money. Yes, it's
4: one.

0: Uhuru! It's time now for Mali Isatela Speaks, the weekly program here on the Uhuru Radio Network, where you will hear new and classic speeches by African Socialist International Chairman Omali Ishatela.
1: The leader of the Uhuru Movement, Chairman Omali Ishatela.
2: Uhuru. Uhuru. First of all, I'd like to offer my appreciation to the African People's Solidarity Committee for organizing this very important meeting. I'd also like to bring you greetings from the Central Committee of the African People's Socialist Party, some of whom are here in this meeting today, and some are scattered in various other places throughout the U.S. And around the world. I like this topic, what can white people do to stop police violence against the black community? It's a discussion whose time has come. It is a discussion that is occurring, obviously, at a very critical moment in the history of this country and the history of the world. You don't have to be some kind of social science student. You don't have to be any kind of politician to be able to observe that something incredible is happening around the world, that things will never, ever, ever be the same again. And much of what we see in terms of political expressions are attempts to try and hold back history, attempts to try and make the world as it has been. Within our party and movement, we talk about living in a period of, we characterize as an uneasy equilibrium. A period in history where the contest between the past and the future is heating up in a very serious way. We're talking about having recognized that we live in a world of a past of slavery, of colonialism, of what we refer to as imperialism, and a future of freedom. The emancipation of human beings on this planet Earth at the expense of the existing social order. I want to say that for the benefit of some people who know of the party, African People's Socialist Party, or the Uhuru Movement, or perhaps of me as an individual person, that most of what you understand is extraordinarily limited and is not well informed. And I just wanted to say something about that, because part of what we will be talking about is our inheritance, the inheritance of everybody in this room, the white people who have inherited this world and who have found it a much more comfortable place to live in, and Africans and colonized people around the world who have inherited the world that has provided the wealth and relative security for white people every place else. We've all inherited this. There's no assumption here that when we have this discussion that white people are some inherent enemy, only that white people have inherited the consequences of the benefits of the enslavement of the rest of us. And just as white people who are alive today didn't create this situation, neither did the Africans and the Mexicans and the people living in concentration camps called Indian reservations and oppressed people throughout Africa and other places. Neither did we create this situation. And I think all of us have some kind of responsibility to deal with what it is that we have inherited. And the oppressed people have definitely determined not to live like this anymore. And that poses a very serious question for white people in terms of whether or not white people will attempt to defend this reality, or will assume responsibility for your inheritance, just as I have to assume responsibility for what it is I have inherited. So that's the kind of question that we are dealing with. I want to say that 50 years ago, as it has been mentioned, as a member of the Student Nonviolent Coordinating Committee, a reality that a lot of people have forgotten about. But SNCC, the Student Nonviolent Coordinating Committee, at one time was characterized as the saints of the civil rights movement. It was comprised essentially of a lot of young, enthusiastic people. Africans and even a lot of white people were members of this organization. And SNCC was characterized as the saints of the civil rights movement because SNCC went into areas that many of the civil rights participants were afraid to go in. And in some instances where certain civil rights leaders would go, and they would hold rallies and they would in churches and they would raise money and they would really mobilize the people. And generally speaking, they would leave. And the people would be left with the terrorism that came as a consequence of having the audacity to come out to meetings to talk about registering to vote or to come out to meetings to talk about freedom. That was prohibited. And SNCC was different. SNCC organizers would go into these terribly oppressive circumstances where people lived in poverty that is and has been unimaginable for many of the white people who live in this country. And SNCC shared the dangers and the conditions that the people experienced in these locations, particularly in the South. And this is why SNCC members were often referred to as saints. Well, I was no saint, but I became a member of the Student Nonviolent Coordinating Committee because I was also somebody that was very much influenced and appreciative of the courage of these Africans and also the fact that we were looking at black people who were willing to function as servants of the people, to go and live with the people and recognize that that's where our responsibility was. It wasn't simply going in and having rallies and leaving people, but to actually function to help people get organized and to face the same dangers and threats that the community was faced with. I appreciated SNCC because SNCC worked with the most oppressed sectors of the population. And it was SNCC that in 1966 raised the popular slogan, Demand of Black Power. And this was something that came about after a civil rights movement that had seen churches bombed, assassinations of individuals, organizers killed, lynched by mobs of white people, including law enforcement. And I think it's really important to remember that we weren't just talking only about white people. We were talking about people in the sheriff's department. In fact, the sheriff throughout the South was one of the most prominent, notorious oppressors of our community. Its function was that purpose. And if you would go back and look at some of the old film videos of the civil rights movement, you would see a sheriff that was obviously extraordinarily backwards, piggish, many instances extremely uneducated, but they held tremendous amount of power and authority over black people. So just to give you a bit of a background, in 1964, the Student Nonviolent Coordinating Committee participated with organizers to go into Mississippi in what has come to be known as the Mississippi Freedom Summer. The summer project in Mississippi where the objective was to take as many people as we could, hundreds of people into Mississippi, and to take as many white people as possible with the organizers, in part because we know that America cared about white people. And white people going into Mississippi was going to bring the press and their relatives, some of whom were officials in government and some of whom were wealthy, middle class and what have you. And this was going to be the thing that would bring the press and bring concern from a whole bunch of white people who otherwise wouldn't give a damn of what was happening in Mississippi. 1964, on the very first day of the Freedom Summer, three people disappeared. Two of them were white. There was Schwerner, Goodman were white, and Cheney, who was an African. They disappeared on the very first day. And of course, SNCC organizers knew they were dead. And in the process of searching for them, and the search was a highly publicized search because of all those white people. And we had the President of the United States having to pay attention to it. We had situations where at least formerly the head of the U.S. Domestic Secret Political Police called the FBI had to be paying attention to it. So this highly publicized search occurred for looking for these three people. And they were digging holes in various places, and they were scouring a river, the bottoms and what have you. They kept bringing up bodies of dead black people who were not of the three people that they were looking for. But it was a statement of just how terroristic existence for African people was at that time. But anyway, the SNCC, objective of SNCC was to go there into Mississippi and the other organizers, and with the support of white liberals who were members of the Democratic Party or part of the Democratic Party establishment, to go there and conduct in Mississippi what would be like a state convention where African people would convene and determine who would represent the Democratic Party in Mississippi at the 1964 Atlantic City Convention. And of course, what happened, because they wanted to challenge the credentials of a lynch mob organization that was the Democratic Party. Everybody in the world knew it. Everybody had seen it on television. Everybody had knew about the dead three people. Everybody knew about the lynchings and the terror that was waged against African people. It made the news every day. The people in Russia were talking about it. People all over the world understood what was happening to black people at that time. And so there was an assumption that if we went there in numbers, we carried out a process of registration among the black community itself, because the white registrars would not register African people, put up every impediment. And we're not talking about people trying to join the African People's Socialist Party. We're talking about people trying to join the Democratic Party organization, which has never been a progressive or revolutionary organization for its entire existence. It's always been an imperialist organization, but it was not open to African people. And so many Africans thought this is the way forward, to join the Democratic Party and to get elected and change things in the world. And that wasn't happening. So in Mississippi, we go to the Atlantic City convention with the promise that the liberals would help us to seat the African people who came from Mississippi instead of the lynch mob. And the credentials committee was hearing testimony coming from black people, and in particular Fannie Lou Hamer, who was a woman who had been a sharecropper and who had become an extraordinary leader inside the Student Nonviolent Coordinating Committee and throughout Mississippi in particular, but throughout the South. And she was presenting before the credentials committee to show why the white mob should not be seated and the black people who came there from the Mississippi Freedom Democratic Party should be seated. And the great liberal Lyndon Baines Johnson from Texas, so concerned about her effectiveness that he called a snap press conference to pull attention away from her testimony, and so all the press would instead be paying attention to his what he had to say. And what Johnson did was get first Hubert Humphreys, who really wanted to be on the ticket for the Democratic Party as the next vice president. He got Humphreys, the great liberal, to go and speak to the Africans and to tell Africans that they were not going to be seated. The best he could do, he said, was to have two nonviolent, non-voting seats. That's the best could happen. And Hubert Humphrey got the great liberal Walter Mondale. You've heard of these people before. And he carried the message. And Fannie Lou Hamer, as eloquent as ever, told them that we didn't come here for no two seats when everybody is tired. And then SNCC walked out, and most of us walked out of the Mississippi, of the Atlantic City Democratic Party convention. And this initiated one of the first major splits between the black community and the liberals consolidated inside the Democratic Party. And this was despite efforts by Martin Luther King and a bunch of other liberal African people to get the SNCC and the other people from Mississippi to accept an insane deal like that. And the SNCC left there and then went into Lowndes County, Alabama, with the assumption that what we'll do now, the white Democratic Party is not going to do it. We'll create our own black party. And they created a party called the Lowndes County Freedom Organization. And in Alabama, and they were going to choose, they were struggling to choose majority or near majority black counties where African people were located. Alabama, the Democratic Party symbol was a white rooster. And SNCC developed the symbol of a black panther. The panther, fearless, the panther, obviously had tremendous power as a symbol, because it's hard to imagine a rooster being able to contend with a panther, but also the symbolic value of its associating with Africa. And so people began to refer to this organization as the Black Panther Party. This is the origin of the Black Panther Party. This is where the concept first came from. And that was 1965. 1966, by this time, people have begun to take up the symbol of the panther. We had an office in this city in St. Petersburg, Florida, a SNCC office. And on the wall of the SNCC office, on the outer wall, was a huge black panther. And we had other SNCC organizers were doing similar things. But and of course, as people know, the Black Panther Party for Self-Defense was created in Oakland, California, and it became something symbolic of, it became a very powerful and iconic figure of the resistance of black people in this country. It was from the Panther office in 1966 on December 59, December 1966 on December 29th that we marched. The SNCC organizers had done a march. We had done this march, and we had been planning for this march. We had been organizing in the city among the most oppressed and poor section of the community. We were opposed by the St. Petersburg Times, who had worked with some of the most highly esteemed black preachers in this city to have meetings. The preachers working with them condemned the fact that we planned the march. We were planning the march because the city was receiving, in this instance, because the city was receiving a $50 million federal grant that they had decided they were going to use to beautify downtown white St. Petersburg. And we struggled saying that that money should be used in this impoverished African community. And it's hard to talk to an impoverished community that ain't got nothing about $50 million. But what did exist was that horrible mural on that wall, 8 by 4 foot affront to the dignity of an entire population, the dignity of black people, an 8 by 4 foot affront, an 8 by 4 foot symbol of the relationship that existed between black people and white people in this city and this country, and between this community and the city government itself. And so we wrote letters to the mayor asking him to please remove the mural. And he wrote insulting letters back to us, telling us that our minorities have to learn how to be less sensitive. And just silliness to that effect. You should know this because you've been reading a bunch of nonsense in the local newspaper about that and about the whole history of this process. So we marched. And when we marched on December 29th, along the way, African people were joining us, and one African woman in particular, an older woman, she ran out of her house, putting on her house coat to join the march. And we got downtown to the city hall, and people stood on the steps of the city hall and began to make speeches. And in front of the stair steps were white St. Petersburg policemen and white reporters from the St. Petersburg Times. They had to be white because they didn't have anything but white reporters. And when this African woman was speaking, she was talking about the history and ongoing ripoff of our communities by insurance companies who would come out and sell black people insurance. And at the time when people needed the money, the insurance companies wouldn't have it or wouldn't give it to them. And this was a typical ongoing thing that was done to black people, tricked out of their money, especially poor people. And all the white reporters and white policemen began to laugh at her. And when they began to laugh at her, it incensed me. And I turned and walked into the city hall and snatched the mural from the wall. And that's how that mural came down. And it came down, as it came down, the woman who I learned later was the city clerk standing on the top of the stairwell yelled at me. She called me a black bastard, and which is all right. I mean, you know, it's probably one of the better things that we were being called at the time. And so we marched out, and I said, we're going to show the black community this mural. They need to see exactly what's thought of us. And we began to march down downtown, and the police arrested us, and ultimately they arrested me, and they sentenced me. They charged me with 11 offenses. That included things like disturbing the peace, destruction of public property, or inciting to riot, resisting arrest with violence, resisting arrest without violence, grand larceny. I mean, it was 11 different charges that they laid on me, because I had to be an example to African people who would dare to rise up and recapture our own dignity and our own freedom. That's not something we are supposed to define for ourselves. And so they charged us with all of these offenses, but I was let know by my lawyer

they need it. Me, after having done that, to be some kind of servile, belly crawling, apologetic black person who everybody would know was under control. He acted rashly, but now he's contrite, and which really was an assault on the whole notion that there is any dignity that is in the African community and any responsible person who would stand up. And so this onslaught of media nastiness occurred defined us in just horrible ways that satisfied an understanding of who we are, black people, that satisfied that understanding existing in the white community, and also that contributed to a determination, a demand that so-called black leaders continue to toe the line. And that's how it came down. I went to prison for it, spent time but in and out of prison, organized in prison, organized out of prison. When I got out of prison, I was out of prison for 4 days on bond, on appeal bond for 4 days. And the movement is now happening in a very serious way in the state of Florida, in part because of the action that SNCC was taking in this city. And young African people were locked up in jail in Gainesville, Florida. And they said, please come to Gainesville, Florida, and help us to get these Africans out of jail. And when I caught the Greyhound bus, and when I got off the Greyhound bus, I learned that King had been assassinated. This is when I learned King had been assassinated. So the character of the march automatically changed as a consequence of that. And then, so we had the demonstration 4 days later. So 8 days after King, 8 days after I got out of prison on appeal bond, we're marching in Gainesville, Florida. People make speeches and what have you. And then I get arrested in Gainesville, Florida for inciting to riot. A new law that has been created just for us. And under this law, you must understand this. Under this law, Claude Kirk was then the governor. Under this law, it was not necessary for a riot to have occurred. It was a thought crime. I had to have wanted a riot to occur. And I wanted a riot to occur when I made the speech, and that's why they arrested me in Gainesville, Florida. They held me in Gainesville, Florida for a month before I could bail out. I'm already out on bail from the prison, from the Mural sentence. So I get out a month later. When I get out, I'm out for 6 hours. And the police come and rearrest me 6 hours later. Because in St. Petersburg, Florida, one of the young sanitation workers drove the truck and blocked the gate and kicked off a strike by the black sanitation workers in the city of St. Petersburg. And the attorney general of the state of Florida got in touch with my bonds person to make him come off my bond so that I could not come back to St. Petersburg, Florida, to provide any kind of leadership of the struggle that was happening here. This is the history that people talk about, that mural as some kind of thing that just happened out of the blue, and some reckless person snatched it off the wall, and now he's been extraordinarily unreasonable because the good people want to put up something and he won't cooperate. This was a part of a movement. This was a part of an incredibly important historical moment, and that they are attempting to cover over now, not just that moment, because what they want to do with this mural process they're involved in is to create something that they call something that shows that supposedly represents the historical events that led to its removal, and then a piece of art that will show how much progress has been made in terms of civil rights and inclusivity in the city of St. Petersburg. They want to put a lie up there. And so after they make all of these plans to do this stuff, somebody, and we intervene. Because how are you going to, you don't even know what led to it coming down. And you're going to get an artist to put something up there that represents the historical events that resulted in it coming down. How are you going to do that? What are you going to do? You're going to invent it? You're going to read the St. Petersburg Times to get it? You're going to go and read the court records?

0: You're going to read the transcripts and stuff like that? How are you going to do it without even saying anything to me? I mean, it's just an absolute impossibility. And what we've got is some high-profile Negroes who work for the YWCA and who work with the Holocaust Museum to put on a series of events on the Black Civil Rights Movement in the city of St. Petersburg. I don't even understand that. Somebody who worked for the city of St. Petersburg for more than 20 years, retired from the city of St. Petersburg, worked in the office of the mayor, Herb Schnitzer, a white guy, who has made his career taking pictures of black people. That's what his career is. He's got an art studio or something. Go by there. It's filled with pictures of black people. So now what they are doing, there's a parasite. Every one of them involved in is a parasite. So now what they're going to do is create this process, and they say, well, we set it all up, and you can participate if you want to. Hell, I started 50 years ago. You come and participate. Not me. Not me, you see. So this is, you know, I just want you to know about that, because some people are just learning something or thinking they're learning something about me because they're reading this garbage in the Tampa Bay Tribune. I also want to say that I think it's important that to tell you that my task here, this is a question, me trying to help, you know, white people come to some better understandings about yourself and about the world. And I'm not trying to be insulting, but white people don't know a damn thing. Don't know nothing. Don't know nothing about you. Don't know anything about the rest of the world, because the only thing you know about you is what you said. You have to, you know, you white people have been subjects of history forever. And then Africans and other people have been objects of history. We live in a world where 80% of the people on the planet Earth try to survive off $10 or less a day, where half the people on the planet Earth try to survive on $2.50 or less a day. And if you're in Africa, you're talking about trying to live off a dollar or less a day, where people actually work all day just for one meal. There is no rational explanation for that. The fact is that there is no coincidence in the fact that black people around the world live in a state of desperate poverty and oppression, and the fact that Africa came under assault 600 years ago when Portugal first raided and started snatching African people up and taking us at gunpoint around the world. I got on a boat in Africa as an African and didn't get off here as a Negro. The Africans have now disappeared, and white people assume that there is no African here. Why you call yourself an African? And this is what we're looking at. And all around the world, you got people who once had an identity, but lost that identity. And not only did we lose identity getting here, the white people who kidnapped us, who now occupy Africa, in 1884 and 85, carved up the entire different continent, 12 million square miles, carved it up. It was a peace movement that did it. It was white people who were in the process of going to war with each other over the loot of Africa, and they carved it up and shared it out among themselves, just like a mafia deal. So there used to be an African continent without borders. Now we got a place called Sierra Leone, and this African is a Sierra Leonean. We got a place called Sudan. This African is a Sudanese. Congo, this African is a Congolese. You got all these different territories that's been defined for us by white people and white power. Nobody in Africa came up with that conclusion. And I damn sure didn't come up with an intent to be a nigger. I didn't invent that. I didn't invent jungle bunnies and porch monkeys and colored people of color my ass. I didn't invent that. The people who invented that are people who put up 8x4 foot murals on the city hall walls and said, this is who you are. I think it's really important to understand, I am an African. I am an African. And don't tell me I don't have a right to live in peace and prosperity unless I say I'm an American, unless I say I'm a Negro, unless I accept the identity that somebody else has imposed on me. I am an African. I was born as an African. I will die as an African. I am an African. And I say this with pride, despite the slander that has been imposed on Mother Africa. That is the cradle of human life and human civilization. Before there was an African, there was nobody on the planet. I am an African. And so this whole notion that somehow we were rescued and brought into civilization, we were building pyramids before Europe mastered fire, before there was a Europe. Before there was a Europe. And when most of the people on the planet, when the Aztecs, when the Mayans, when the Chinese, when the Japanese, when Africans first met the Europeans, Europe was living in a state of feudalism, of extreme poverty. Sometimes they call it the Dark Ages, but the only place it was dark was Europe. And then Europe, what we now call Europe, because it didn't exist. Up until the 17th century, there was no such thing as Europe. Did you know that? It was a place of poverty and incessant warfare, tribal warfare. I'm just mentioning this because history, the script has been flipped. And Europe rescued itself from disease and poverty, from feudalism. I said disease. The truth of the matter is between the years of 1347 and 1352, half the white people on the planet Earth died from plague. Read it. 1347, 1352. Write it down. They call it the Black Plague. But that's because everything bad was black. And you can't have an economy of anything if half the population dies in 4 years. And then for the next 100 years or so, that and other players continue to visit Europe. It was devastating. And Europe rescued itself, what we now call Europe, rescued itself, defined itself. Initially, you have this place in this territory where people define themselves primarily in relationship to each other. The Celts, the Goths, the Normans, exerted constant warfare with each other. It took slavery to rescue Europe. It took colonialism to rescue Europe. And at this point, with slavery and colonialism, the people who we now call Europeans now begin to define themselves not primarily in relationship to each other, but in relationship to the rest of us. This is the invention of the white man. Was no such thing as the white man before then. Was no such thing as Europe. And here is part of the dilemma that so-called white man has today. Because the problem is that in bringing us into captivity and wiping out damn near the entire population of indigenous people here, with the exception of those who are dying, even as we have this discussion, in concentration camps that they call Indian reservations, why is it you don't hear people asking where they are? Why is it that if they're not in the room, nobody even mentions them? These are civilized people who are prepared to condemn somebody, snatch the mural down and say how crazy. Why isn't anybody talking about that? If America is all that, why can't you have a discussion about the indigenous people and they are dying on concentration camps at this very moment? I mean, this is the reality that I think that has to be recognized if we're going to make any kind of progress, because the world that we know today, we talk about an uneasy equilibrium, a war between the past and the future, a situation where 8 out of every 10 human beings on the earth is living in a state of near starvation. This is the world that we live in today. It is a world that owes its political and economic configuration to slavery and colonialism. And every institution that you see existing in the world today is a reflection of that. The political economy owes its origin to that. And so you can say what you want to about dirty Arabs, sneaky Arabs, terrorists, what have you. But the fact is, what you are looking at every day is a reflection of this relationship. It's a material relationship. Oh, they hate Europe. They hate us because we are good. The George Bush line. No. The fact is, Europe, white people, the white world is sucking the life, sucking the blood, and has been doing so for at least 500 years. And people are trying to live. That's all they want to do, live. And the vast majority of the white people are opposed to them living because every aspiration, every dream, if your child's going to have a new car, going to have a vacation to Europe or anything else, you got to have the same setup that provided it for you, unless you join with everybody else. How do white people, what should white people do to stop it? You should join with us. You should join with the struggle against colonialism. I am not talking about some racism stuff. I don't give a damn about this racism notion. Race is a convenient invention that was created. I mean, they even created schools to teach this, to measure skulls and stuff like that, to see the show the superiority of white people. It ain't true. So we are a captive population. I don't care if white people like me. That's not the thing that I'm fighting for. In many ways, this ain't even my fight. This discussion I'm having is for your benefit. It really is. Because the thing is that these people that we call white people have to end your voluntary isolation from the rest of the world and join the rest of humanity in the struggle to right events in the world. We don't want to starve. We're not going to starve anymore. I am not fighting to be an American. I am not struggling to integrate. What am I going to integrate into? Why do you want me to integrate now? Any damn way. With all the action, it's like 9/11. Everybody, we're all singing, "We Shall Overcome." I'm your buddy now, right? No, no, no, no, no. The point is this. You should be able to unite with me, recognizing that I just want to be free. And being free means that we are in charge of our own destiny. Being free means self-determination. Being free means self-governing. Being free means being able to say that our children will have a future, not because a white government, a white person, or some black person working for a white government or a white person thinks it's all right. Being free means that our children will have a future because of what we do in our own lives. Now, I know you got some black friends who disagree with every damn thing I say. Every white person does. So I'm not saying that all that your black friends gonna have the same opinion. But you know your black friend better than I do. And you can weigh the significance and gravity of what your black friend has to say. Something is happening in the world. It's definitely different from what was expected to happen. There's nothing happening that's normal, that what would be considered normal for white people. The whole world is in a state of transition. And the question is whether or not we can get on the right side of history, whether white people, what we call white people, can join the right side of history. Join, my struggle here is to simply provide an opportunity for you to see the colonial existence of African people. That's all. Show you the colonial existence of African people. You know. And it's up to you, everybody. It's up to you what position you take. But at least let it be an informed position. I am not here because I hate white people. I hate oppressors. Every goddamn oppressor in the world, I hate. I hate systems of oppression. We have a problem that most white people don't hate oppression. And most white people don't demonstrate on. And I say don't, and I can say this without any fear of being wrong and in error, because we believe in a unity of thinking and doing, in practice and theory. People practice what they believe. People practice. The American government couldn't do what it does to African people, to most people around the world, unless white people agreed with it. That's just the truth of the matter. And this so-called revolution that's happening with white people following Trump and Bernie Sanders, you have a situation where white people are being mobilized all because of a crisis that has come about because growing resistance of the peoples around the world who are taking their stuff back. So the immigrants are the problem. The terrorist Arabs are the problem. Of course, there is a question of oil somewhere in the mix and pipelines and et cetera. But that's, what the hell has that got to do with it? We don't even want to know. Don't tell us why they did it. It don't matter why they did it. Just kill them, right? You've heard that before. I've heard it before. Law and order, we are told. You know, and I don't mind that too much. If you can make it, what do you call it? Making it retroactive. You understand? You know? I mean, how many laws were broken when the first slaver put his foot on the continent of Africa and started kidnapping people? How many laws were broken? You think there was no law? You know? Before the first looting expedition went to this place that we now call Peru and start bringing up the gold and silver that built much of Europe. How many laws were broken? You think it wasn't a law because it wasn't a white man's law? Slavery was legal. The invasion of the Philippines was legal. We call it Philippines now, but we call it Philippines. We're talking about naming and who should determine the identity of other people. But even the name Philippines comes from a white man from Spain, whose name was Philip, who was a prince, who became a king, Philip. And now they are Filipinos. That's what that wall on that mural is all about. And that's what people do to captives. If you have a captive, if you own property, you name it, you define it. But I'm a conscious human being. And I'm not going to be defined by anybody but other African and myself. I take back my name. I've been given me a name by a dead white man. A white man who, not all of them, they're still alive. The name of the white man that my father had that was passed on to me. A white man who owned him like property. And in this country and in the world, there's a consciousness, whether it is, what do you call it, whether it is subdued to some extent or not, of black people normally being property. So you can say what should go up there. But I tell you this, if there had been an 8x4 foot mural on that wall of hook-nosed caricatures of Jews, we wouldn't be having this debate right now. We wouldn't even be having a discussion about what should be on that wall. There would be no way that a bunch of black people and white liberals or anybody else or the city would be defining what should be on that damn thing. Wouldn't be there. Wouldn't be there. And they're talking about they want to put something up there that's universal. Hell, wasn't universal oppression in this community that led to it? Wasn't a universal picture up there? There was no dancing caricatures of white people up there. What universality are you talking about? And it's right down the street from what they now call a Holocaust museum. Was no Holocaust of Jews in this country. It was a Holocaust of Africans and indigenous people in this place. So I really appreciate everybody coming out. And what I want to say is that, you know, we've met so many white people who love us over the years. And the thing is, however, we want an accountable love affair. You understand? We created with so many white people who loved us in the 1960s, and we called meetings and said, let's get together. Because if you're going to love me, this is how you do it. You understand? Y'all know what I'm talking about, right? And we say, we shall set the terms. If you are supporting me to win my freedom, then how in the hell are you telling me what to do? If you are supporting me to win my freedom, then I tell you what to do. And that's the way that should be. When the people in El Salvador were engaged in the struggle, we, the African People's Socialist Party, held the first public event in solidarity with the people of El Salvador in the Bay Area of California. We turned all of our resources over to him. I had never met a Salvadoran in my life before, but they were oppressed And I didn't have to be a Salvadorian, and they didn't have to want to be black or anything like that. All they had to do was want to be free. And they want to be free from a social system that was holding me in oppression, and I was down with that. And every place you will look, you can see the footprint of the African People's Socialist Party across the planet Earth, working with people who are oppressed, not making demands on them, asking them, what can we do to help make this happen? As slaves ourselves, we do that because we know to the extent that we can win victories against this oppressor, it's a victory for us as well. And because we are human beings, because we have no illusions about ourselves, because we don't call ourselves some kind of special human beings, etc. Because we're not the chosen ones, because we are African people who just want to live free life and have access to our own resources. Africa is the richest continent on the planet Earth in terms of natural resources. They've been looting Africa for more than 600 years, and they're still looting Africa every day right now. The resources of Africa is the birthright of every living black person on the planet Earth, but Africans are starving while others are looting Mother Africa and then confusing us about who we are. We have been given a false national consciousness. So I'm a Negro. I'm an African American or some nonsense like that. But that ain't who we are. That's somebody else's identity given to us. And when you look at a place like in West Africa called Cameroon, Portuguese come there, they find a lot of shrimp. Cameroon is the comes from the Portuguese word for shrimp. So you got all these Africans running around calling themselves shrimp, but you know they ain't no damn shrimp. They call themselves Cameroonians. They are not. They are Africans. Nigeria. Everybody talks about because of all of the crisis that happens there. This is something created by the British. The British sent this man Lugard there. And in 1915, he's the one who took two distinct territories that the British controlled and tried to make it one administrative whole. His mistress, who became his wife, Flora Shaw, he's looking for a name. She came up with the name Nigger Area. That's how you have a so-called Nigeria. And we've got all these names been imposed on us by others. We're taking back our own name, and you're not putting a damn mural up there that represents us that we don't create ourselves. We define ourselves. And that's our responsibility. That's the responsibility of any free and dignified people. If there's going to be any integrity among the African population, damn it, we say what goes up there, if anything goes up there. This time, the last time, 50 years ago, we took a picture down. There's nothing that says that that building has to continue to stand. It's a headquarters of oppression. And I'm opposed to oppression. Everybody in here is opposed to oppression. I know that. That's why everybody in here wants to see justice. For those three girls that murdered by the Pinellas County Sheriff's Department, they said they didn't murder them. They said they didn't chase them. And out of one side of their mouth, and the other side of their mouth, they say all the car thefts in this city is coming from young black people. They say that. And then they say they got their dash cam showing them moving 93 miles per hour, falling those girls and these winding roads in the cemetery. Then they got, what's his name? Skaggs. Who murdered an 18-year-old boy. Drowned him in a pond. I read the article when it happened. Think 2002 or something. Jumped in the water, the kid trying to get away. Sicked the dog on the boy in the water. And then jumped in the water and drowned the boy. And later says the reason he jumped in because he was trying to save the dog. They couldn't go in the pond to save those three girls. But they were gonna save the dog. And then everybody's supposed to buy that nonsense. And we're supposed to, always have to prove. We're always in a situation to have to prove. Here I am in this place, having been kidnapped. My mama kidnapped, my granddaddy kidnapped. I've been given a false name, everything ripped from me. And I got to prove that you did something to me. They say, well, the girls stole a car. Hell, the girls themselves were stolen. So, join the movement. And it's not just even about helping black people. The truth of the matter is some people believe in things like socialism. Some people believe that this is a rotten social system. And what I'm telling you is the road to socialism is painted black. I'm telling you that the whole damn system rests upon a pedestal of the oppression of Africans and everybody else around the planet Earth. Join the solidarity movement. Get with it. Join the Uhuru movement, because we're taking it down. That's our objective. And the St. Petersburg Times got us dead right when they make the assumption that that's our objective. Thank you so much, Uhuru.
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0: Today on Omalia Yeshitela Speaks, we will hear a presentation by African Socialist International Chairman Omalia Yeshitela to the regular Sunday community meeting of the Uhuru House in St. Petersburg, Florida on December 19th of 2004. Chairman Omali talks about the colonial origins of the Santa Claus myth that is associated with the celebration of Christmas. He talks about his recent visit to Amsterdam, where he witnessed their annual parade featuring white Dutch people in blackface and the pervasive store window decorations featuring the colonial story. In this speech entitled, The Truth About Santa Claus, Colonial Origins of Holiday Traditions.
1: I want to call up Chairman Omalia.

0: these days I want to find out what the deputy did that make him and his life so sacred. I want to thank everybody for coming out on today's Sister Gaida, National Secretary, International Secretary of the Party, has mentioned this. It's difficult to get folk out during this holiday season. What I'd like to do, first of all, is to also recognize some folk. I think other members of the Uhuru basketball team just came in. Is that right? Can the Uhuru basketball team just stand up? Because we love y'all so much. Y'all are so fantastic. Can the families and other people who support the team stand up as well? Yeah. We just think so highly of you. You're such a fantastic group, all of you. Thank you so much for what you do. And you little brothers, I see there are no sisters here from the basketball team today? Okay. Because our team, the brothers and sisters play on this team. We like that a lot, to have the brothers and sisters play, because the sisters, you know, achieve a lot of confidence in doing that, and the young brothers learn a lot about being able to relate to women, to sisters. So that's really important. I'd also like to acknowledge Sister Gaida did not mention when she was talking about some of the people from the Central Committee who are here. She did not indicate that she, of course, is a member of the Central Committee herself. This is Sister Gaida, who's been presiding, chairing this meeting, and I see Sister Iraniv also walked in, and I think it's important to note that. But these are not only that for the fact that women have are leaders in our organization, but have historically played a profoundly important leading role, and I think these two sisters have been in the work for more than 20 years, and this is the first time right now that our Central Committee has had more men on it than women, and I say that because it's something that I'm proud of, and I think our community should be proud of our people, and I think also that African women in general should be proud of. I want to recognize Comrade Penny Hess, who is the chairwoman of the African People Solidarity Committee. Sister Penny has been a part of the Uhuru movement since about 1976. Is that right? 76. Comrade Penny Hess, why don't you stand up, Penny? That's 28 years commitment, which means that she's been in the movement longer than some of the people in our part in our movement have been alive. And I'm really appreciative of the fact that she's been here. I want to indicate that we're gonna show some stuff on the projection stuff on the wall shortly, and we're gonna have to pay for that projector, so we're gonna have to raise some money before we get out of here. I think that thing cost us about $90-some-odd just to use it for today. We're gonna have to buy one, but we won't show that right now. I want to begin by saying I'd like to also introduce Sister Mary Higgs. Stand up, Sister Mary. Those of you who heard the radio show on Saturday morning heard Sister Mary. She was on the show. Sister Mary was on the show because her man, his name is Richard Lloyd, and he was arrested in 1975 for snatching a cash box, and was given from 6 months to life in prison. He spent 9 years in prison before being paroled. And after being paroled, he was arrested again for possession of $25 of cocaine, worth of cocaine. And he's been locked up for 18 years now for that parole violation. And I mention this because our community is so criminalized, and people often find themselves in the community engaging in conduct and that they don't understand themselves. There's a popular saying that people are familiar with from an old television show that I really suspect has its origin in the African community and in the prisons. That's because I used to hear it said in the prison all the time, that if you do the crime, you got to do the time. And there's a kind of fatalism in our community around that issue. And a lot of Africans are in prison. In fact, 12% of all the African men in America are locked up in prison. That's 12 out of every 100 African men in this country are in a prison. And among the other things that prisons do to our community is that they constitute a form of forced birth control. And I say this in a very literal sense. It's not to make comedy at all. I've been reading recently that in most of the so-called industrialized countries, which means the white world, that there is an actual decline in birth rates and a real fear that's often reflected in writings of some of the leading thinkers of the white ruling class of the United States in Europe. There's a real fear of the implications of a declining population and an aging population. So that even not only do you have fewer people being born in most of the white world, but there's an aging population. And in this country, what has been pointed out is really extraordinary and unusual is that there's an actual flattening of the birth rate of the African people, and that we can anticipate a decline in the population of African people and the production rate. They say that it is necessary for at least a birth rate of increase of at least 2.5% in order to maintain the birth rate. And our population rate. And that is now African population in this country is in a process of declining. And one of the fundamental reasons for that is the imprisonment, the incarceration of African people. Well, someone said, if you do the crime, then you have to do the time. But what happens is that the crime itself, the definition of the crime has to do with the relationship that people have to the society and to the social system itself. For example, we live in a country where if you steal a car, you can get a whole bunch of time in prison for stealing a car. But in the same country, I remember when I think it was the Pinto automobile that it had the faulty gas tank that if someone bumped it from the rear, it would catch a fire. So this car would catch a fire, could kill anybody in the car, and there was no criminal penalty associated with that. And the fact is, there's no criminal penalty associated with the fact that corporations make cars for the purpose of deconstructing, for actually falling apart after a certain period of time so that you'll come back and buy another car. There's no crime because the one who makes the law defines are the ones who benefit from this existing social system that we're talking about. So the one who makes the law defines that the criminal is the one who steals the car, and the one who makes the law is also the one who makes the car. So he makes the car and makes it unnecessary for him to pay any penalties for making a car that you will die in, that they know you will die in, right? And or even you see these medical corporations now, you see them telling the they're taking certain drugs off the system, off the market, because they didn't kill so many people that nobody's going to buy it anymore, and they might get sued. But there's no criminal charges to that, even though they know that, and they will show you evidence that they knew that it would kill people. The ones who make cigarettes, they've hid for years and years and years that they know that the cigarettes would kill you, but there's no crime criminal involved in that. The thing is that that you have a certain kind of social system in place so that one born of slavery, so that it is during this process, for example, people like to talk about it, liberals love this discussion, about the felony inability of felons to vote. And of course, in many states in the South. And of course, this impacts on Africans in a very serious way. There are thousands, perhaps millions of African men who cannot vote because they are convicted felons. But the reality is, this, even as they have this discussion, what they know is that the reason that is true is because the government, the states throughout the South, at the end of slavery, to make sure that the slave, the former slave, did not come to power politically, created a situation so that if you became a felon, you could never be able to vote, and they would never be able to vote it out of power. Then they created laws specifically designed for African people who had no control at all in the political economy to make sure that you were the ones who broke the law, became a felon, and that you were the one who would never be able to vote. They had such a thing as a hog law, a pig law, where you automatically got 10 years in prison if you stole a pig. Well, after slavery, who was the ones during slavery who grew all the food, who raised all the animals, including the hogs and everything? Africans. And Africans refused to work for white people anymore after slavery. And so when people wanted to eat, they simply went to the plantations where they had raised the food and raised the animals and took what they wanted to eat. And so they made it a crime to do that, right? If you wouldn't work for white folk, they're going to make sure you work for white folk. Then you steal a pig, you got 10 years, and guess what you did when you went to jail? They leased you out to the former person, to the former slave master, so you went right back to work for the person, and you were treated worse than you were treated before. Because now, you are not his property, formerly. And he doesn't have a stake in taking care of you. He doesn't care if you live or die, because he doesn't lose anything. Now you're the property of the white folk state.
1: Yeah.
0: And they had a saying. They would work Africans so bad, they say, if one dies, get another. One dies, get another. And so here you have all these Africans in prison, having the slightest idea why the hell they are there. Don't know that they live in communities where there are economic quarantines. Just like Cuba, just like how the white folks, the white establishment, how white power, the government will not allow any resources to go into Cuba. They do the same thing to your communities all around the country and around the world. If you don't believe it, why do you think that the same thing happens in St. Petersburg as happened in Philadelphia or New York or Houston, Texas, in terms of our ability to eat and live? It's a quarantine. And the other thing that they did, even during slavery, that they do now, they have a welfare process now. I forgot how much the welfare, I think, gives you what's supposed to be food stamps, welfare, something like 65% of what you require to exist. Well, how are you supposed to get the other? And so what they do, even during slavery, they will put you in situations where the only way that you could survive is to steal what you needed to exist. They would create a culture of crime in the community. So here you have all these Africans living out here. White folks got everything, never worked a day in their life. I used to look at this damn, and I'm not trying to be funny, and I know some people did work. But I'm not talking about those individuals, those 16 people who had jobs. What I'm talking about is that there is a social reality that we are confronted with. I'm talking about social reality. I'm talking about a political economy that has its origin in stealing somebody's land in terms of indigenous population and the free forced labor of African people. That's the thing that built this economy. I used to watch this commercial. I got mine the hard way. I worked for it. Oh, please. If working for it got you anything, Africans would have every damn thing, and white people would be somehow getting welfare and food stamp land.
1: Yeah.
0: So you have this terrible situations where they will create a culture of crime in your community, and you got these old dumb Negro chicken eating, butt kissing, boot licking preachers. I can't stand them. They should get honest jobs, like at least comparably honest, like selling dope or something like that. Because they sell you, they sell outs. And they are the ones who are right always in the face of the white establishment condemning our community that's simply trying to live.
1: Yes.
0: As opposed to intervening in the struggle to make it possible for people to live. They are condemning people who's attempting to live. I was just going to introduce Sister Mary Higgs, and I got off on this. And this brother has been down for 18 years for a parole violation. They said, well, after all, it's the law. Well, I can't buck that. But doesn't mean anything to me because slavery was legal too. And so you haven't told me anything when you say it's the law. So what? What? So what? It's the law. I just read a poll that says that 44% of the people who live in this country think some restrictions should be put on Muslims in this country. Hell, the Muslims, quote unquote, just got here. What you think they would say if they asked the right questions about you? They've already voted in the past on your ass.
1: Yeah. See?
0: They sustained it. They vote every time they vote right now. There's a public policy right now existing in this country that criminalizes African people. Public policy of police containment of African people. Supported by every institution in this country. Every politician who runs for office runs against you. Runs against crime. Runs against wasteful spending by the government. Social programs and what have you. They don't call you a nigger anymore. They leave that to you. They just call you criminals. They call you special interests. And things like that when you're fighting for your life. Anyway, this brother is in prison, and as I told Sister Mary, the contradiction, of course, right now is that we don't have a social movement to pull him out of there. And that's what we have to build. And I'm hoping that her presence here today speaks to her recognition of that reality and coming together with other African people who are in the process of building a social movement. Because the reality is this. They get you. They get you one at a time. One by one. And their ability to get you is less likely. Is decreased by the extent to which you have achieved organization. Because when they come at us, they know they got to fight. When they come at Uhuru, they got to fight in their hands. And they know it. And so they do think twice. But I want to move forward. Because we have a lot of struggle that we're involved in, and we have to struggle to understand what this movement is about, what the struggle is about that we're involved in. I want to share this with you, though. Since July, I've been doing an incredible amount of traveling around the world. I've been to London twice. I've been to Belgium and Paris twice. I spent 2 weeks in what they call South Africa, traveling all over various provinces or organizing, helping to organize African resistance, revolution there. I was in Suriname in South America for a week, participating in the creation of an international organization of African people. This is basically a middle-class kind of democratic organization that I work with in that instance. I made the keynote presentation at that event in Paris, made the keynote presentation of the meeting of the leadership of the European section of that event. I will be going, I've been asked to come to Berlin next year, February of next year, just a few months from now. Because it will be the 120th anniversary of the Berlin Conference. The Berlin Conference, of course, is an occasion where the Pope, in 1894 and going into 95, there was a conference by the Pope conducted this conference in Berlin, Germany. And it was a conference that was called because European countries were at each other's throats, fighting over, about to go to war over Africa's resources, stealing our resources. They've already stole some of Africa's most valuable resources. That includes us, right? And now they're fighting over the resources left in our mother country. So the Pope called a conference, and at this conference, they split up Africa. If you look at a map of Africa today, all of these so-called borders and countries, etc., that exist in Africa today, are there as a consequence of the Pope. The Pope carved it up and then gave each of the European countries a piece of Africa, a piece of your homeland, the birthright of your children was given to all of these white countries. And so they're having a commemorative event in Berlin. I think it's their 120th anniversary. My math ain't that good. And they've asked me to be the keynote speaker for that. So I'm going there. I was in Holland in what month was that? I was in Holland. November, I think it was. Yes, I was in Holland. November. I was in Holland. I'm sorry. Huh? I was in Holland is in Europe, and I was first in Eindhoven, Holland, and I attended a meeting of peoples from all over the world, mostly from the Philippines, but from Turkey, from Iran, Iraq, from Palestine. You read about Palestine almost every day. They call it Israel now. They stole the land from the original inhabitants, the Palestinians, and then scratched the name off and then called it Israel and then call themselves Israelis and act like they've always been there. And so so there's an ongoing, terrible, brutal struggle that the Palestinian people are involved in what they call Israel. And so there were people from Palestine who were there, people from India who were there, people from Pakistan. Who were there from Brazil, from the United States, and we were our delegation one African from Congo, one from Virgin Island, myself, and Gia. We were there. We were the four of the only six Africans who were there. But the point that I'm making is that all over the world, people are struggling to change their relationship to white power imperialism everywhere. And people are organizing and doing what they can to make this change. And African people around the world are organizing to build an all-African movement, coming back together again, recognizing that we are one people involved in struggle against a common enemy. This is a reality. And I'm telling you this because there's a whole change that's occurring in the world. And you are a part of it. And right now, because that change as it relates to African people has not penetrated the news and therefore has not penetrated the consciousness of a European or white power. Because the problem is that they decide what it is that they're going to print and put on television and put on the news media. And they forget that they are the ones who make that decision. So if it's not in the newspaper or not on the television or not on the radio, it's not happening. They convince themselves it's not happening. They've made the decision not to put it on the radio. So it takes something like a 9/11. See, Lapa Dam, there is such a thing as an Arab and a Muslim whose oil we are stealing. Right? It takes that kind of thing to awaken them. So there's a movement, brothers and sisters, this is the point that I'm making, that slavery and oppression and colonialism and neo-colonialism and occupation is not something that is everlasting, that people around the world are doing everything they can to overturn this relationship, and we are part of that movement. Okay, I want to talk a little bit about Santa Claus. How many people know Santa Claus in here? Well, Santa Claus, there's a history to Santa Claus. We want to say some things about that history. But I told you I was in Holland. And one of the places I was in Holland was in Amsterdam. I was in Amsterdam, I think, on November 4th. And in Holland, they have this thing about Santa Claus. The name of the Santa Claus that you, this little cherubic, chubby, little unhealthy white guy, that you, well, now he's even become brown and black and stuff like that you take your children to visit. This Santa Claus has...

0: And Santa Claus travels throughout the Netherlands, throughout Holland, and Pete is the helper. He works for Santa Claus. And he gives away gifts to the good children, and to the bad children, he puts them in a sack and takes them to Spain. So when I was in Holland, the Santa Claus parade was happening. And I didn't know it was happening. When we first got there, we walking through a mall, and I saw a little white child in outfit that with a little cape on and with something like soot on her face. And I thought, I was saying, okay, this is November. Maybe in November they do something like Halloween in Holland. Because I wasn't thinking about the Santa Claus and the Black Pete thing until we began walking from the train station to the place that we were going to be staying. And the person who was walking with us, who himself is a politician, he says, the Santa Claus parade is going to be happening right here. You want to see it? I said, yeah, let's see the parade. And so here we are standing watching this parade, this incredible thing that was mind-boggling. They had a thing, a parade, and all, first of all, I saw all these white people with soot, like not soot, like shoe polish, black face, like minstrels, right? And all over their faces. And so I couldn't believe it. I'm taking pictures, and they saw nothing wrong with it. They posed for me, you know. They didn't do like this or anything, but, you know. That would have been going too far. But they did wear fake dreadlocks and fake afros. And they did imitations of what they think you dance like. And so I have a little cheap digital camera with me. I want to show you some of the scenes from that parade. And what happened was the mayor of central Amsterdam happened to be walking through. And somebody said, that's the mayor. So the mayor and I got involved in this sort of spontaneous debate on the streets. Unfortunately, that's not on this one, but there is a video of that also, of me and the mayor debating this whole issue. And the mayor assured me, I just didn't understand. Because, you know, outsiders just don't understand. You understand? Of course, it's a black thing. But I'm not an outsider. So I want to show you, this is some stuff from the parade. I want to show you this before we talk more about the whole basis of the modern Christmas and Santa Claus. There's Santa Claus on his white horse with his Pope hat and his cross.
1: All the white people and black
0: people. Yeah. White people in blackface. Schwarte Piet. Those are his helpers.
2: Look like the Pope.
0: Yeah.
2: Look like the Pope.
0: Might be.
3: It was African celebration.
4: Yeah, there were Africans with their children out there as well. Watching their Santa Claus and getting spices from Schwarte Piet. There you are.
0: Okay, that's good. There's more, but you get the gist. So that's in quite civilized Holland. And all of it was like Holland, because in Holland, you can go there and in the cafes, you can smoke hashish. And you can go to the red light district, where there are near nude women who are advertising themselves for sale behind glass windows. I was talking to Penny yesterday, and she was telling me she watched this movie Collateral. And in the Collateral, there was, I guess, this Mexican who was referring to a kind of Christmas thing, and he spoke of Pedro Negro, Black Pete. And I tell you, it's interesting because Black Pete takes children, he sticks them in sacks, and he takes them to Spain. Do you know why he would take them to Spain? Anybody?

0: Moors.
1: Because Spain was occupied by the Moors, Africans, right? So-called Moors. And so yeah, I think you got a whole bunch of stuff mixed up in there, because Black Pete also gives away spices to the good people, which is what they tell us that the colonialists were looking for when they crossed the ocean. Isn't that right? And it's just interesting. And Spain also, at one juncture, dominated Holland. Did you know that? Yeah. And so that's part of the connection. Spain would be the connection to Mexico, where you would find the Pedro Negro. So I just wanted to mention that. But I wanted to say some more things about that, because there is a basis for this whole Santa Claus. And we live in societies and countries with traditions and institutions that we don't understand. In fact, people get born into situations which give the impression of having always been like that. But you can understand the ideas and institutions in a society based on the kind of society it is, the kind of social system it is, the kind of relations of production. When I mean relations of production, I mean the kinds of relationships that exist in society for the purpose of that society acquiring what it needs in the form of food, clothing, and shelter for its development. And the ideas in any society springs from that reality. There are people who actually believe that it's ideas that create reality, but in the real world, it is this reality that gives rise to certain ideas. And there is a juncture in time where we come to certain kinds of conclusions, and ideas can be important to changing this reality, but the origin of these ideas is the social reality itself. All ideas. There's no ideas born outside the context of that social reality. And as we live in societies which are dominated by class, ideas have class characters and class content. And in any society, it is the ruling class, the class that has the political and economic power, is also the class that has the intellectual power. And from whence all the ideas, or most of the ideas in that society, spring. All right? So during, when you look at the Christmas as it is practiced in general, and throughout the United States and throughout Europe and those places which are influenced by Europe. For example, a couple of years ago in December, I found myself in what they call South Africa. And it was shocking all over the place to see Christmas trees and Christmas lights similar to what you would find here. But there's something else about South Africa too, isn't there? That the ones who constructed the ideological a system of oppression in South Africa were who? The Dutch, from the same place that we're talking about in the Netherlands. And when I say the ideological thing, I'm talking about the whole apartheid, segregation, etc. Now, the whole capitalist system that everyone, thinking people in this country hold up and say it's wonderful, and Bush is prepared to kill, to defend, and extend around the world. And not just Bush. I shouldn't just put it on Bush. You know, it's a general population in this country. This whole system that has brought wealth to the white world in general has its origin in the first place in slavery. And has its origin in slavery and brigandage. That is to say, the theft of resources from other peoples around the world. Karl Marx, who at one juncture was held in high esteem by certain people who call themselves revolutionaries, particularly throughout Europe and North America, referred to this phenomenon as primitive accumulation of capital. In order to understand how capitalist production got started, he said that in order for there to be capitalist production, there must be capitalist accumulation. But in order for there to be capitalist accumulation, there must also be capitalist production. So we can only get out of this situation, this weird situation, by assuming that there must have been an accumulation of capital that predated, that came before the capitalist production. And this accumulation of capital he referred to as primitive accumulation. And he talked about this being born out of turning Africa into a warren for the hunting of black skins. He referred to the internment of the Indians in North America and throughout the Americas, the so-called New World, into the mines, were bringing up silver and gold that went to Europe. Of course, there was the British attack in 1841 and 42 on China that turned China into a nation of junkies. Forced, they call it the Opium War, forced China to become a nation of junkies. The situation when France held Vietnam for 100 years and got most of the colonial resources from Vietnam in the form of drug resources. This is the origin of the startup money that the capitalist, the whole capitalist system was born of. It was slavery, and the key component was slavery. Not just the tremendous amount of resources that you get when you can work somebody for free. You can just work them for free. That's one aspect of it, but the key thing was what they call the slave trade. That is to say, the trade in Africans throughout the world that created colonies throughout the world. Most of what we know in the Western Hemisphere, the so-called countries, came about as a consequence of the slave trade. When you look at Cuba, Haiti, Jamaica, when you look at Argentina and all those places, they came. The colonies were organized around the slave trade. And it's the slave trade that created for the first time in history a world economy that was a precondition for the rise of capitalism. And so it was the fact that Africans were being traded in as slaves all around the world that created for the first time a single economy that dominated the whole world, and out of this the whole capitalist system was born. But can a society say that the reason we have all this wealth and as white people and Indians are damn near decimated, Africans don't have nothing and everybody else is starving, it's because we stole everything they got? The society cannot condemn itself. It will never say because we stole it. And you have all these defenders of imperialism, capitalism, who refuse, even as they know the reality. They know I didn't pop up here in America under a collard green leaf. There was a process that brought me here, and they know that it was slavery, but even that, they know that this land is the land of the indigenous people. They know that the Indians were killed and murdered and massacred and the land stolen, but they will deny a relationship between this and their wealth and my poverty. They will deny that relationship. But that is real. So they cannot say that the reason you were poor because we stole everything we got, we worked you like dogs, we worked your family like beasts. And because you had to do all the work, it meant that my children could go to school and become this and that and become inventors, and so they can steal your inventions as well. Because you had to do all of that, we were free to build universities and do all these other things. Because of what you did, we took the resources that we made from you and we put them into factories and we put them into schools. And this value that we stole from you is now concentrated in IBM and Dell and all of these other resources. They can't say that to you. So what they do instead is they come up with various explanations, philosophical explanations, which become the underpinning of a society. And some of them are very serious. You know, heavyweight philosophers, Kant, and other forces like that, and they teach it in universities, but some are more subtle than that. And Santa Claus is one of them. What is Santa Claus? He is the jolly, cherubic white guy who lives in the North Pole, where it's too cold to work, who has no black people, no Africans, no Indians, no Mexicans, no Asians, or anything like that with him, but has these little dwarfs, these shorties, and all of whom are white, right? Who produce all of these resources, and he has these flying reindeers and what have you. And they just take off and they fly all over the world. And everybody who is good, they give something. And if you ain't got nothing, it's because you weren't good. Right. So when you hear George Bush say that they hate us because we are good, you understand? He is, in his own way, telling the story of Santa Claus. And what is offered by the Christmas story is an explanation for why all the wealth and value is in the white world that they didn't work for. That they didn't work for. Nobody worked for it. It wasn't because there were people working on plantations in Brazil or in Congo where they cut off the hands of people who refused to take to bring in the rubber for them. It didn't come from that. It was some magic shorties. And this cherubic white guy who with the reindeers, one of whom now has, since Gene Autry, has been introduced with a red nose, right? And they fly around and give all this stuff. And that's where it came from, because we are good. And this is the explanation. This is the explanation. Let me tell you that in the 19th century, there was a movement throughout Europe, a very serious movement, because I told you just in passing, like what happened in Congo, at least 10 million Africans were killed in Congo. Congo was colonized by Belgium. Congo is 80 times larger than Belgium. And Congo is the size of India. In India, there are 1 billion people. But thanks to slavery and colonialism, there are only 50 million people, if that, left in Congo today. Maybe less than that, because in the last 5 years or so, about 5 million Africans have been killed in Congo. This is the devastating impact that colonialism has had on us. And in Congo, of course, they would do things like try to force the Africans to work in rubber plantations. They had just discovered the significance of rubber, needed them for automobile tires and things like that. And so they would force the Africans to work in the rubber plantations. And the Africans didn't want to work, so they would do things like kidnap their wives to make them go out and work. And then they would do other things like cut off the hands. Do you hear what I'm saying? They would literally cut off the hands of Africans. There are pictures showing mountains of hands that were cut off from African people to force the villagers to go and work on the rubber plantations. Now, the rubber plantations made Firestone and other major corporations around the world rich, but it devastated Congo. And this is the dialectic that we are talking about. Now, you have a situation where the first 20 Africans brought to America as captives, 1619, was that it? Yes. Were brought by the Dutch. And if they were brought by the Dutch, there is a great likelihood, and they were on the good ship Jesus, by the way. And if they were brought by the Dutch, there is a great likelihood that that ship was blessed by the patron saint, Santa Claus. So in other words, Africans in this country were a gift to the white folks from Santa Claus. That is the kind of reality that we are dealing with, and how also ideas play such a role in even trapping people in their slavery. Ideas play a profound role, and so you have these ideas born out of the kind of social system that, and they are there to reinforce the enslavement of a people. It reinforces, it convinces the white people that the reason they have everything, and every white person you know, even your liberals who work at your popular community radio stations and listen to it all the time, will defend to the death the relationships that exist in this country, and will tell you that they didn't do it to you because you're black, they did it because you're a worker. What's the difference in that? That's redundant. They will argue with you around this question because it is a means by which they defend this relationship that they have. So that was in Holland. But in Holland, The power of the ideas is that there were Africans who were there with that, brought their children to see this thing. Anyway, if we have anything with to do with it, it's not going to last much longer. Because I was just in Paris at a meeting of the European region of these Africans who say they want to do some struggle. And we told them that we think one of the most important struggles we can engage in is to have, make an international call to Africans from around the world to come to Amsterdam next year and kick Santa Claus off that horse and introduce Holland to the real Black Pete and let him know that we mad as hell and we want everything that he took from us back. So if we have anything, and that we told them that we will come there and lead it, that we will have, we need to have an international call from Africans around the world to come and engage in civil disobedience, to say that from this day on, you will not do what you just did. If you want to have a white Pete, do it. But you are not going to do this anymore. And so that's what our objective is. And we believe... Someone said, well, if you do that, if you announce it, say, can we keep it a secret? If we keep it a secret, nobody's going to know. The people who need to get there said, but if we announce it, they'll close the borders. We say, that's all right. Let Holland close the borders. Let Holland say to the world that we want to keep Black people from coming to Holland to deal with Centipede. Let the whole, let Swartipede. Let the world then have an opportunity to look at what Holland calls fun every year. At the expense of African people. Right. Let the world see it. And if Holland can live with it, we can. Yeah. For a little bit. But anyway, I wanted to say that, I want to say that capitalism was born off a grotesquely bestial, yeah, profoundly oppressive theft and of all of our resources and terrible things done to the peoples around the world. But in the 19th century, there was born a movement in Europe, because out of the things that they stole from us, you saw emerging in Europe what they call the Industrial Revolution. And white people, for the first time, were freed from serfdom and from the being stuck on the land in a feudal situation, and they now were going into the factories. In fact, the ruling class began to kick them off the land and forced them into a situation where they would have to work in the capitalist system in order to exist. They called it the Land Enclosure Acts and things like that. And so you had these white folk working in the factories, sometimes children who were being maimed in the factories, women, no rules, anything like that, working under terrible conditions. And so you had a movement among intellectuals in Europe in opposition to this capitalism as it was expressing itself there. Not to what it was doing to us in the Congo, not to what it was doing to the people in China or anyplace else, but how it was affecting white children and white women and workers there. So they came to the conclusion that they had to convince the ruling class to moderate this capitalism, make capitalism kind and gentle. And one of the intellectuals involved in this movement was a man named Charles Dickens. You familiar with Dickens? Yeah. Dickens is the guy who wrote the book upon which this thing that you're going to see over and over again during this period of time on television called Christmas Carols. Yeah. Christmas Carol is the story of the prototypical capitalist who is a man called Scrooge. No, Scrooge doesn't like Christmas. People come to Scrooge and say Merry Christmas. He's the bar humbug. He's a relatively ruthless capitalist. He works his own nephew. Isn't his nephew, who is his nephew? Bob Cratchit. And there's a crippled guy, Tiny Tim, I think, who might also be a relative. And Scrooge is just horrible to everybody. And these intellectuals are trying to get the capitalists to treat the workers better. And so they use Scrooge, and then they have Scrooge goes to sleep. He must have eaten something terrible, because he goes to sleep and he wakes up with these, he gets these visits from these ghosts, right? And there's Christmas past and Christmas present, Christmas future. And as a consequence of this, Scrooge the capitalist is a changed person. He likes Tiny Tim. Bob Cratchit gets the day off. I think Scrooge actually goes home with him to eat. But the thing is that it was this part of this struggle to get them to moderate capitalism that Christmas now becomes this thing where you give, where you are nice to people, etc. And Dickens wasn't the only one, but he was a part of a general movement to win the capitalists to be nice to people. And so that's the basis, that's the origin of things like Christmas Carol and what you're going to be watching on TV maybe tonight when you leave here. And if you don't see it tonight, you damn sure are going to see it between now and December 26th. And you can't help it. There's no way you're going to be able to avoid it, but that's the origin of it and you need to know it. And what has to happen is that people who are oppressed have to construct philosophical systems in opposition to the social system that keeps them oppressed. Yes. And that's why we say, you bring us Santa Claus, and we come in to kick his butt. And that's the part of when we have another philosophy in contention with the philosophy that you just put forth. Right. And ours represent, when Santa Claus show up, we want everything in the bag, because it belongs to us, you understand? And we want to go to the secret location where he got all the shorties that's supposed to be producing it, because it belongs to us, you understand? And that's that we have to create our own contending philosophy that is opposed to slavery, that is opposed to colonialism, that is opposed to oppression, and that stands for the emancipation of African people and human beings on this planet and the eradication of a system of workers and bosses and slaves and slave masters. Uhuru.
0: Called The Truth About Santa Claus, delivered by African Socialist International Chairman Omalia Shatella to the regular Sunday community meeting of the Uhuru House in St. Petersburg, Florida on December 19, 2004. Last Sunday, Uhuru News carried a live video broadcast direct from the Uhuru House in St. Petersburg, Florida, where delegates to the founding conference of the African People's Socialist Party, Sierra Leone, gave a report on what they witnessed of the life of the indigenous people and the liberation struggle there in West Africa. This event was the kickoff of a month-long fundraising effort to raise $10,000 to send APSP organizers into East and South Africa in the next 4 to 6 weeks. The Uhuru Movement delegation from the U.S. and Britain had traveled to Sierra Leone on the west coast of Africa in November to participate in a series of events, including the founding conference of the African People's Socialist Party, Sierra Leone, in the capital of Freetown, the introduction of an Uhuru radio FM station in the city of McKinney, the launch of a fishing project in the coastal community of Olosoro, and meetings with the community birth attendants in Allentown to plan an initiative to address the national crisis of infant and maternal mortality, Sierra Leone's being the highest in the world. The successful three-day conference launching the African People's Socialist Party, Sierra Leone, last month in Freetown, marks a new day for Africa, for African people worldwide, and for all oppressed and freedom-loving people. This is the first time that a party led by and benefiting African workers was founded on African soil with the goal of uniting African people everywhere to liberate the motherland. The demand is growing to build a party in Kenya, Guinea, South Africa, and throughout the African world. The African People's Socialist Party must now answer the calls from African people on the continent to travel to many countries to help organize similar conference there. And so, the Uhuru Movement is now raising resources to send organizers to Southern and East Africa in February to consolidate and advance the movement in those areas. Uhuru Radio calls on listeners to contribute generously to this effort. 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You can also view some video footage from Sierra Leone, as well as a recording of last week's presentation by Chairman O'Malley Ashatella at last Sunday's event. 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It's urgent that African internationalism can sweep the continent and that the courageous efforts by comrades in Sierra Leone and West Africa are not isolated as they make this bold move for workers' power, a movement that can change the face of the future for all of us. 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Up next on Africa Live, we bring you a rebroadcast of an interview that Inyabinga di Zimbabwe did with Efia in Mwangaza about her work with the Student Nonviolent Coordinating Committee's Atlanta Project that formulated the Black Power demand of the 1960s in the U.S. Uhuru.

0: Uhuru. Thank you, thank you. I want to thank all of you for coming out on today. There's a lot of stuff happening, and you have to be aware of it. You probably heard on the news today that Joan Bertrand Aristide is gone into exile and out of Haiti. It is something that was engineered by the United States government. They will not tolerate any place on earth an independent black country, an independent black state. And that is what Aristide attempted to bring to that situation, poor, starving island, starving because of actions by first the French, who enslaved us in Haiti, and then the United States, who replaced the French after this incredible, the first workers' revolution in the history of the world happened in Haiti. Started in 1791, by 1804, the Africans there had defeated Napoleon's greatest army. Napoleon was the greatest general that Europe has ever known. And the Africans, people who just a few years earlier, a few weeks, days earlier, had been ragged servants to white people, rose up and brought Napoleon's army to its knees, forced the French to have to, after they defeated more than 20,000 crack French troops, the France which owned, having stolen first part of this territory that's known as Louisiana. France was forced to sell Louisiana to the American government because it couldn't maintain itself after Napoleon's troops had been defeated by Africans in Haiti. It's an incredible revolutionary process, but for the more than 50 years after Haiti was liberated, the United States government even refused to recognize its existence. They got together with the French and forced Haiti, as a condition of being recognized, to pay reparations to the white people from France. They had to pay the white people for their property that was destroyed, and of course, part of the property was the Africans ourselves. They had to pay the white people for the war. They had to pay the white people more than 130 million francs, French francs. And this is the thing that started Haiti off as a debtor country. And Haiti has been in debt since that time. And there's a lot more nasty stuff that white power has done to African people in Haiti, but you should know about that. And you should know that America has no innocence there. This standing around wondering whether we should go in, America has never not been in Haiti. America has been in Haiti since the Haitian Revolution won our freedom in the first place. So you should be aware of that. And you should really be concerned about what is happening there. And I'm open at some juncture in this discussion. If you want to talk more about that, we can talk about it because it's important to you whether you recognize it or not. And I'm hoping that this discussion that we engage ourselves in right now will help to expose the significance of Haiti and other aspects of our condition, our life as a people. First thing I want to do, though, is express my appreciation again to the band, and not just to the band, but particularly to the people of the African People's Socialist Party, people who are in this movement, who have been fighting for the freedom of African people, who every day, where many of us are asleep and going about our businesses, there are people who operate out of this building and other places where our movement is located every day, who put their lives on the line in defense of our people and who are struggling for the freedom of our people, whether we are aware of it or not. I want to take my hat off to comrades like Adegun, who's sitting there at the keyboard. Adegun has a family, he has children in Oakland, California. And I went to Oakland and I said, Adegun, I want you to come to St. Petersburg And I want you to create a ministry, a music ministry, help to create a music ministry that can help African people wake up to what our condition is, and through music, which is so important to African people, help to raise us up. And Adegun left his children, and he came here, and you know how he makes a living? He walks around selling incense and CDs and things like that to try to make a living. And he did that. There was nothing in it for him. You understand? There was nothing in it for him but a difficult time. And I want to, before this meeting is over, I want to do what we call in the church, get a love offering for this brother. I want to give it to him because his lights have been turned off. He's in a very bad situation, but he's here for us. When I say us, I'm talking about everybody here and all of our people. I want to look at young brother Satish here. His brother, 21 years old. When we met him, he was in school in a Negro institution in Virginia. And the brother heard the message and said that I need to be working for the people. He walked out of there. And he's been since that time traveling all over the world. He's organized African people in England. He's been to France and what have you, trying to organize African people. He's organized in Chicago and New York and Philadelphia and throughout the streets here. He's the one that's driving Police Chief Harmon crazy and just jammed up Rick Baker at this place where they're pretending that they're creating economic development for African people. And again, they put their lives on the lines. And I think it's really important that we acknowledge these forces. I want to acknowledge Keith Mtundu. Stand up, Mtundu. Stewart. He's the young brother who, on October 3rd of last year, when the police down at Baywalk, this is an institution, a so-called entertainment complex, that cost $40 million to build, $12 million of those dollars of taxpayers' money. It means your money as well. And yet they have this policy where if a young black person come, if their hat's on sideways or their hat's on backwards, or they have some kind of cultural manifestation that white people get nervous about, then they ban them from there for life, or they do other kinds of terrible things to them. In this instance, on October 3rd, when he got there, hundreds of people were upset because the police had a young black man named Terry Rockamore on the ground clubbing him to death. They were using their knees and other things to drive his head through the cement floor, and the people were protesting, and Keith Mtundu stood, say, you don't have to treat that man like that. Stop treating a man like that. What's wrong with you? And he got on the phone to call the Uhuru Movement, and then they arrested him. They charged him with inciting to riot, and then he's facing a 5-year prison sentence because he stood up to defend a young black person who the police were terrorizing down at Baywalk. And I think that is heroic because the objective, the lesson they're trying to teach us is that we can't stand up for each other. They're trying to teach us that if you stand up for each other, you'll pay a terrible price. Right. And I'm glad to see that Mtundu, Keith Mtundu Stewart, had the courage to stand up. And I'm saying that we will defend him with every breath in our body. And we will defend him not just because of him. We will defend him because all other young black people need to know that they have a right to stand up. And if they do stand up, black people will stand with them. These are terrible times when we live in. I'm so tired of hearing these old handkerchief head, lick-spittle Negroes condemning our young people. Every time I look up, there's slander against young black people. We've betrayed them to an extent that is shameful. Who will stand up for? They have to stand up by themselves. If they're doing something wrong, they're doing it wrong because the older people have deserted them, have left them in their face in the hands of white power without standing up for them. And they have to try to make it on their own. They're trying to use their own instincts of how to survive here. And they don't have enough knowledge yet to be able to do it by themselves, so they make mistakes. But they make mistakes because the older people have deserted them, and they're afraid and cowards and afraid of white people and afraid of white power. And so I say we stand with these young people. We have a responsibility to do that. And so keep them tuned to Stewart. We will be with you. And we will be with all these other young black people who want to be human beings and not be treated like animals by white power. If you don't act a certain way, if you don't learn how to talk like white people and act like white people or how they say you're supposed to act, then you are condemned. Able to shoot your young people down in the middle of the streets like they did Tyron Lewis here in 1996, and then have Negroes to stand up and try to justify. Well, he should have got out the car. Since when has it been a death penalty for not getting out of a car when a white man said do it? Yeah. They don't shoot white people down for not getting out of the car.
1: Right.
0: And it's just a terrible thing. And so this is a kind of situation that we are confronted with. I want to say that this brother Life, who just did his rhyme here, he's got a CD. Applaud is good, buy the CD. Yeah. Applause is good, buy the CD. Yeah, right. And let me tell you something. We have to take care of our culture workers. Yeah. We have to take care of them, because if we don't take care of them, they become whores.
1: Yeah.
0: Because the media, the white people and white power, do not want what this brother is saying to be said.
1: Yeah.
0: They'll pay these brothers to talk about pimps and hoes and bitches and all this other kind of stuff. They'll give them big money to do that. So in order to let them, they need to make a living. These are artists. You heard this brother here. This brother is an artist of the highest capacity.
1: Yeah. Right.
0: And he needs to be supported by his own community so he doesn't have to be a whore for white people.
1: Yeah.
0: You understand?
1: Yeah.
0: So we should support him. Buy his CDs and tell your friends about him and all these other artists who are out there. So I want to say those things. And then I just want to talk to you a little bit about our condition. And I want to talk to you about our condition through first dealing with this question of Jesus. And Jesus is important to us. And you get a sense of the significance of Jesus because in every Sunday, like this Sunday, coming to a meeting to talk about how we're going to free our people, we pass all these institutions, all these churches. And some churches are huge churches. I mean, just monuments, just grand institutions where a lot of poor people could live if somebody opened up the doors for them. And where a lot of poor black children could go to school if somebody opened up the doors for them. But you see these churches, and every Sunday we pass them. And their parking lots are packed. And then yet what we find coming from the churches is not inspiration for our people that would send them out into the world to struggle to try and change our conditions on earth. They don't treat us like they expect us to treat the preacher. They tell us that we are supposed to wait until we die for our reward. In the meantime, pay your tithes and keep the preacher living well. In the meantime, send the preacher, make sure the preacher's child can go to school even though yours can't. In the meantime, make sure the preacher is riding well even though you can't. That's the situation that we are confronted with. So they don't treat us, the preachers don't treat us like the preachers expect us to treat them. The preachers don't wait until they die to get theirs. In fact, if you don't bring your tithes, you can get kicked out of the church. You understand? So this is part of the kind of situation that we are confronted with. Something wrong with that picture to me. And then, of course, there's a big debate that's out now because of Mel Gibson's movie, The Passion. It's supposed to be about Jesus, and you have this situation where people are concerned because some people say it's anti-Semitic because it points to the Jews as being responsible for killing Jesus. And you've heard this discussion. You watched the movie? You've heard this discussion. And there's big debates about it on television. A couple of weeks ago on the cover story of Newsweek magazine was a picture that purports to be Jesus, this white man with the thorns, crown of thorns around his head, and the question of, who killed Jesus? And the thing that was really interesting about the article is I suspect that it was written by somebody close to the Jewish community because it was a pretty good historical review of the life of Jesus. But the thing I found more interesting about than anything is that most of what it did was trying to prove that the Jews didn't kill Jesus. And then you've heard, as an aspect of this controversy, I've been seeing more and more commentary coming from Africans who say that they really missed the boat because Jesus wasn't a white man, talking about the movie. And of course, Jesus couldn't have been white. You understand that, don't you? That there ain't no way in the world. If you want to talk about the miracles that happened in the Bible, if Jesus was white, that would have been one of the miracles. You understand? Because here you have somebody who is born at this intersection between Africa and Asia, right? And if Jesus were alive today and tried to come to America, they would throw him in one of these camps that they got all of these people in that because they're too dark-skinned coming from the Middle East. You understand? He would probably be busted for a terrorist. Again. As you will see. So the reality is that there's some obvious support for the argument that Jesus couldn't have been white at all. In fact, there's a description of him in the Bible, isn't it? Ain't white, is it? Doesn't say blonde, blue-eyed, anything, pale skin, does it? So the historical Jesus wasn't Christ. So there's some support for that argument. But is that really the issue? I want to tell you that every people, every society, every people in its development comes forward with a philosophy that explains to itself its place and destiny in the world. Every society has done that. Every society has come forward with an explanation for how it got here in the world, an explanation of its beginning, an explanation of where it plans to go, and no society has ever emerged that didn't do that. And one of the societies that did that, of course, was the Jewish community, the Jewish society, the Jews, who emerged in the Middle East. And the Jews had an interesting history, but not very different from the history of most people, because during the ancient period that we look at for the Jews, there was a lot of turmoil. And you have to be able to think in times different from these times. You can't try to understand the period where the Jewish religion was given birth. You can't think of it in terms of now. Was no television, was no running water, was no automobiles. People moved around on camels and donkeys and things like that. Was no paved streets to speak of. And people were extraordinarily poor in many instances. And people were malnourished in many instances. And there was disease everywhere, because people didn't have hospitals and vaccinations and didn't have penicillin and various other kinds of medication, and in many instances did not know what it was that was making them sick. So disease was everywhere. You notice one of the things when you read the Gospels, I mean, Jesus spent, if you look at particularly at Matthew, all Jesus was doing was running around healing people. Everybody was sick. They was crazy, demons possessed, blind, couldn't talk. All kinds of stuff was wrong with folk because there was just disease that ran rampant. Isn't that true? Sure. You read it in the Bible. I did. You understand? So, but what you need to know is that the Jews had an interesting history that they wrote about, and they put it in this book that they didn't put it in the book. It was in various documents and that were existing throughout what we now know as the Middle East. And they captured much of the history, and they defined the reality as they understood it for Jews. For Jews. They went to the beginning as they understood it. They had a history of the beginning. Many people say that the Jews developed Genesis and the explanation of the beginning of time from the period when they were in captivity with the Babylonians. That it is similar to a story of the Babylonians, the Gilgamesh epics. And they say that this is where, many people say that, where this story came from. But the point is that they had this explanation of their reality. And they organized philosophy around it, and they recorded their history meticulously. And you found that at a certain time, the Jews were just simple groups of tribes of people throughout this particular area in the Middle East. And at one juncture in time, they were organized and brought together under a king. And the first king of the Jews, according to this document, to the Bible, that is a collection of these stories which the Jews had that represented their history and the philosophy that governed their lives. Saul was the first one to organize the Jews out of this situation of simply these separate tribes, brought them all together. And he is recognized in the Bible. But the real hero for the Jews was David, who was the second king. And David, the kingdom of David lasted for 400 years. And the Jews lived extraordinarily well under David. And of course, as you know, David was followed by Solomon, but Solomon doesn't have the same kind of regard for Jews for a number of reasons, even though he was important. They held him up because they recorded virtually all the ones, those who led them. And you will read the stories of the Bible, and you will find that the times when Jews considered themselves to get in most trouble, to have the most difficult times, to be cast into captivity, etc., were those times when they broke the law, when they broke this law, when they broke the law that had been put forward by their prophets, when they broke the law that was consolidated in the philosophy. Their history shows them that any time they broke these laws, that they had all kinds of troubles. And so what you will find is that the Jewish, this document that we call the Bible, it was the Jewish book. This was a Jewish document. And every Jewish family grows up teaching its child from this. And that child grows up with a respect for Jewish history. When that child reads this, that child is reading Jewish history. When he talks about being the child of Abraham, he's talking about Jewish history, the patriarch of the Jewish people, Abraham. You understand what I'm saying? Every child gets this. And then, of course, they create this thing called a Talmud, which the Jews teaches the Jews how it is you're supposed to live, what it is you're supposed to do. It's a part of the overall Jewish philosophical system to govern their existence. It was all about dealing with their problems and all about dealing with their captivity. And the Jews, after being in captivity, particularly the Babylonians, after David, the kingdoms were destroyed, and they were in the captivity. The Jews were looking for someone to deliver them and to bring them back to the kingdom that David once had created for them. And then when Jesus was born, Rome dominated the known world. Most of the Mediterranean, that period that we call the Middle East, was dominated by the Romans. Now the Romans, if you want to look at a white person, the Romans were white. The Romans were from Europe. The Romans were Italians. You know, today, when you look at what's that thing that comes on TV, the mafia that everybody likes? Soprano, right? They are the children of Rome. And Rome was the America of its day. Rome dominated the world. Rome told people what they could have, what they couldn't have, sent armies around the world, conquered people, had slaves, and held the Jewish in domination. Annexed Judea, where the Jews lived, and made it a part of Rome. Rome appointed for the Jews who was going to be the heads of the Jewish people. Herod, you know about Herod, right? Herod, his whole family was a family of Uncle Toms. He was half Jew. And he was appointed by Rome to be over the rest of the Jews. And Herod and the Jews had the same kinds of troubles then that you got now. Because you live similar to now to how the Jews lived then. Because the Jews were under Roman domination. They had been a free people. And now they were dominated by the Romans, by the white people from Rome. And you used to be free too. Except you've forgotten it. Except we come from circumstances where our parents didn't even want to tell us about slavery. But didn't even want to tell us about the hardships that we came through because we were ashamed of it. But the Jews told their children. And the Jews told each other, and they write about it. And every child now, every Jew, can go back 4,000 years and say, this is what happened to us. And anywhere you go, anywhere in the world today, if Jews are there, you will find Jews living in their own communities. You will find Jews in their own communities with their own institutions, with their own synagogues, with their own community centers. And the Jews were resisted and resented by many Europeans because they stuck together. But what kept them together? This did. Because their history were there. They learned over and over again about being taken into captivity. And they were taken into captivity in every instance because they broke the word that was in here. That was part of their history and the philosophy that kept the Jews together. So Rome dominated the Jews when Jesus was born. Rome was an empire that ruled for 500 years, a nasty empire. And all the Romans lived well. The Romans lived well. But every place else, they had subdued and subjugated peoples, just like America in Haiti, just like America in Venezuela, just like America in Iraq, just like America in Cuba, just like America in all those other places that are oppressed. That's how Rome was then. Rome thought it would live forever, just like America thinks it will live forever. You understand? And the Jews had problems. Same problem you got. Because when you get a people who live under foreign domination, people often lose confidence in themselves. Just like we do. Nigga can't do nothing. Understand? Get on the airplane. Don't let there be a black pilot on the airplane. Oh no, I want to catch the next one. You understand? The people lose confidence in themselves. The other thing is that once you are on foreign domination, the Jews, like we, always fighting among themselves. Because it's easier to fight among yourselves than it is to fight the white man. So the Jews, then, just like you, don't want to mess with the white man. Just like you never come to this building before because you thought the white people might know about it. Because you thought your boss might learn or the police might learn or something like that. That's how the Jews were. Scared to mess with the white man. You understand? Scared to mess with the colonizer. So what happens? You look at the Jews. Let me tell you what the white people did. Let me tell you what the Romans did to the Jews. At a certain juncture in their history, well, I'll talk about it a little later on, the Romans were actually feeding Jews to the lions. Yeah. It was a form of entertainment. Yeah. Feed them to the lions. And the Roman circus is what it was called. And sometimes, going to the circus at nighttime, the Romans would actually cut off a Jew's head and put it on a stick and set it afire and use it as a torch to go to the circus to watch them feed the other Jews to the lions. You act like you're surprised. Why are you frowning? Just recently, the Portuguese was doing that to black people in Angola. You understand? Just recently, white people were doing that to us right here in this country. And so why you frown that the Romans were doing that 2,000 or 3,000 years ago? Didn't they do it to us right here? In my lifetime, they did it right here in this country. You understand? Is it true? Am I lying? But the Jews learn it over and over again. Every time the Jews open this book up, the Jews learn about its own history, its own oppression, and what it needs to do to deal with it. But not you. We don't talk about it. We don't talk about it. So you had this contradiction, and the Jews were always sick. They were sick partially because when you were conquered people, you don't have access to the same kind of medical care as the one who conquers you. You just don't have it, the same access. One. They were sick because you get sick when you have all this rage build up inside you. All this rage all the time. And you know you have to be filled with rage all the time. How many of you has ever gone to the department store, the white people's department store, just to spend you're spending your own money with the white people. And then when you get there to spend your own money, you're either followed by some white person all around the store, or when you get there, the person, the little 15-year-old white, pimple-faced white boy is going to insult you, a white girl going to insult you when you're spending your money. And under ordinary circumstances, you drag that cracker from across that counter and slap some

0: The teacher just did all this terrible stuff to me. And you know you're a coward. So you just say, well, just go on, do what them white people say do, and just get on out of there. Just get on out of there. Isn't that what you do? That's your child. That's your flesh and blood that you're talking to. Just go on, just do what them white people say do. You understand? You fill with rage because you want to do something because you're a normal human being and you want to do something. And you can't figure out why you got high blood pressure. You can't figure out why you get sick all the time. It's because you're this rage. You're suppressing this rage that's in you. Because you're supposed to be fighting back. But you got a leadership that teaches you to be a coward. And they teach you to be a coward in the name of Jesus. They say, Jesus said, turn the other cheek. Isn't that what they say? Yeah. Oh, yes, they do. Yes. Hey, yes, they pull the sword out and they use Jesus against you. So they had similar problems of what you got right now. And the Jews had another problem that you got. They had Uncle Tom leaders. Yeah. There were various kinds of organizations among the Jews. You read about them in the Bible. You know about the Sadducees, don't you? Sadducees were the most rich Jews, which is a heck of a statement. It shows that even then, you could be oppressed and colonized and still get rich. Now, you know there's something wrong if you're a slave and you're getting rich. Something is wrong with this situation here. You ain't in the same boat. You ain't in the same boat with the rest of us, are you, if you're getting rich? Malcolm X talked about it. He talked about the difference in the house Negro and the field Negro. He talked about the house Negro is one who worked in the house during slavery with the master. Lived with the master, got the master's old worn out clothes, ate the same food the master ate, etc. And then there was the field Negro who lived in the fields and felt the sting of the whip all the time. The house Negro was always trying to protect the master. The field Negro wanted to burn the house down and kill the master. That was a normal instinct in the field Negro. But if the house Negro ever thought you were going to do something to that white man, the house Negro would do what? Run and snitch on you. Run and snitch on you. Why would he snitch? Because if you burn down the master's house, you're burning down his house. Isn't that right? So he don't want the master's house to get burned down. Isn't that right? He'd rather see you. He'd rather see you get punished and hanged for trying to get away from slavery than to see you get away and get him in trouble. Right. And so the Jews had the same kind of problem. The Sadducees was a part of them. Then you had the Pharisees, who were another sect during that time. And the Pharisees were sticklers for the law, for Jewish law. And you got Negroes running around here who are sticklers for the law. And I ain't going to call their name. they were sticklers for the law. And what have you. And then there were the Essenes. And the Essenes were what we might call cultural nationalists now, because they didn't do nothing except just be holy. they were just holy, you understand, etc. But then you also, there was another group that were called the Zealots. And the Zealots were revolutionaries. The Sadducees believe that you should just be absolutely non-violent when you're dealing with the Romans. That was their philosophy, because they didn't want to do nothing to mess up them bucks that they were getting. But the zealots were the ones who said, we got to bring them down. We got to do anything we can to end the domination of the Jews. This is history, by the way. You don't have to take my word for it. You can go to any library. Go to one over here. Go to the one that you know about and read about the Zealots and the Pharisees and the Sadducees and the Essenes and read about this historical period that I'm telling you of. You don't need my interpretation. You can discover it yourself. You need to know about the historical period that we're talking about and what was going on.
1: Right.
0: But the Jews had, since David, they had believed that somebody was going to come and lead them out of bondage and create a kingdom for the Jews. A kingdom right here on earth. And this was called a Messiah, deliverer, the deliverer. Because the Jews were suffering under Roman domination. And the Jews, like any people under domination, want their own government. They want to be self-governing. And in those days, they didn't have parliaments and Congress and what have you. They had what you call kingdoms. And so the Jews say, we want our own kingdom, and there's going to be a Messiah who will come and lead us and restore us to what David had before. The king, that's why they said the son of David. Because David was the king that had a kingdom that lasted 400 years, and the Jews never lived as well.

0: since David. And that's what it was about. Jesus wasn't a Christian. Jesus was a Jew. I'm hoping you hear what I say. Jesus was not a Christian. Jesus was a Jew. There's no such thing as a Christian when Jesus was around. The point is that the Jews believed that a Christ would come, a deliverer would come. All the Jews believed that. The disagreement was, where was he? And many people had come other than Jesus declaring themselves to be the Christ. In fact, when John the Baptist appeared, many people thought John was the one. Jesus was not a Christian, he was a Jew. And it is interesting that John was probably a zealot, one of those revolutionary Jews who wanted to bring down the Romans and help to restore the Jews to a place of self-dignity and self-determination and self-government. Rome, and I like John the Baptist. He reminds me of Nat Turner. Y'all ever hear the story of Nat Turner? Yeah. Oh yeah, Nat Turner was the one who he preached. And he said that he spoke to God and saw signs, and he mysteriously would be all in the woods by himself. John was like that, living in wilderness and what have you. And they say John wore clothes made of camel skin, and he lived off grasshoppers and honey. Now that ain't your ordinary meal there. And you don't get that from McDonald's. That's somebody living off the land, like a gorilla, like Che Guevara, like Nat Turner, somebody who's trying to organize to deal with the Roman power there. That's how John was. And then Jesus, and John had a big following too, because many people thought John was the Messiah, and then Jesus showed up. And the question to be baptized, and John didn't want to do it. Y'all remember that? Said, I'm not worth to do what? Tie your sandals. And Jesus insisted on being baptized by John. And John indicated that he knew that you are the one. Which helps me to believe that Jesus was also a zealot. Was also a zealot. Was a part of that resistance, that movement against the Romans. Was no Pharisees. You know he wasn't a Pharisee because the Pharisee was always trying to jam him up and put him in jail, weren't they? Was no Sadducees. Was no Essenes. He seemed to have been tied to the zealot movement. And Jesus went and built himself an organization. And he organized all kinds of forces. Old Matthew, who was a tax collector. And you know, the Jews hated the tax collectors, didn't they? Why did they hate the tax collectors, somebody? Well, they hated the tax collectors because here you got Rome, the white people in Italy, putting taxes. Here you are, you oppressing me. You don't annex my territory. You don't got a half Jew, Uncle Tom, over me. You got a Roman governor telling me, what do you do? You're killing and oppressing my people, and I got to pay you for it?
1: Right.
0: Sound familiar? Sound familiar, doesn't it? And so the Jews hated the tax collector. The tax collectors were despised because they were working for the Romans. For the oppressor. And Jesus organized the tax collector. Matthew put his stuff down and went with Jesus. Isn't that right?
2: Right.
0: And there were others, of course. There were 12 of them. It's really interesting because, you know, Judas Iscariot, he was the treasurer for the group. Did y'all know that? Yeah, Judas Iscariot was the treasurer for the organization. And so different folk had different roles and what have you. But I want to make the point to you because I know that there are people here who don't believe me, so we're going to have to go to the scriptures. I know you believe it if it's here. But the main thing I want to tell you is that Jesus was trying to organize Jews. His message was for Jews, and he said it. He said, this is for Jews, not for you, not for the Italians, not for the Iraqis, not for the Iranians, but for the Jews who were dominated by Romans and the Jews who needed to be free and self-governing. Read Matthew 10, 5. If you got your Bible, you can read with us.
1: These 12.
0: He's talking to his organization because he's going to send these forces out as organizers throughout the Jewish world. So what does he say? Read it.
1: These 12 Jesus sent out with the following instructions. Do not go among the Gentiles or into any town of the Samaritans.
0: Hold it. Do not go among the Gentiles. What is a Gentile? I didn't hear you. Somebody who ain't a Jew, right? And he said, read it. Do not go among the Gentiles. And what did he say?
1: Or into any town of the Samaritans. Or
0: any town of the Samaritans. What are the Samaritans? The Samaritans are a race, they call it, of people who came into existence as a consequence of intermarriage between Jews and Gentiles. Don't go among the people who are not Jews, and don't go to the Jews and the white people. Wait a minute. There's somebody here frowning. Read it again. This is scripture that we're reading. Say it again.
1: Do not go among the Gentiles or into any town of the Samaritans. Go rather to the lost sheep of Israel.
0: Go to the lost sheep of Israel. Go to the lost sheep of Israel. In other words, this is a message I'm sending you out to organize Jews. To organize Jews who are oppressed by the Romans. Don't mess with the people who are not Jews, and don't mess with the Jews who their families who have come about as a consequence of Jews intermarrying with Gentiles. This is what the scripture says. This is a message to an oppressed people. Jesus was trying to organize his people against their oppression that they were experiencing, and he was clear on that. He goes further to help you to understand this. This is a political message that Jesus is sending out. And if you don't believe it, you go to Matthew 10, 16, where he tells them what he's doing. He tells them, he said, this is what you're going to be doing. Go ahead. What does he say?
1: I am sending you out like sheep among wolves. Therefore, be as shrewd as snakes and innocent as doves.
0: I'm sending you like sheep among wolves. Be shrewd as snakes and what? Read it.
1: Innocent as doves.
0: As innocent as doves. Go ahead. What else does he say?
1: Be on your guard against men. They will hand you over to the local councils and flog you in their synagogues. On my account, you will be brought before governors.
0: You'll be brought before governors and kings.
1: As witnesses to them and to the Gentiles.
0: And to the Gentiles. Stop. You hear what I said? He didn't say, I'm scared of the devil. He didn't say, don't go tell Satan or the devil. He said, the Gentiles, the governors and all of them, if they pick up on what you're doing, they're going to do something to you. This is a political message. Jesus was organizing against the oppression of his people. Yes, he was. Yes, he was. What does Matthew 10, 21 say?
1: Brother will betray brothers.
0: Brothers will betray brothers.
1: And a father his child.
0: A father his child.
1: Children will rebel against their parents and have them put to death.
0: So this was difficult times. And rebellion was happening all among the Romans, and the leaders of the resistance were trying to get the Jews to stop hanging out and acting like non-Jews. In fact, Herod, even though he sucked up all the time to the Romans, one of the problems they had with Herod is that he believed in Greek culture. He was more Greek than he was Jew. And so the Jews had a lot of problems with him. He was a super Uncle Tom. Listen, you know what I'm talking about. You know them all the time. These big shot Negroes in your own community. In your own community. You know what I'm talking about. And this is what Jesus is having to contend with and having to deal with. So he talks about persecution. And now you have this situation where your preachers and some of your preachers specifically tell you that don't mess with O'Malley and the Uhuru movement because they believe in violence, and Jesus said, turn the other cheek, and et cetera, et cetera. And they want to rob Jesus of his historical significance. They want to make Jesus be a sissy like them. But Jesus wasn't like that in the real world. In fact, Matthew 10:34, what does he say? Matthew 10:34 says what?
1: Do not suppose that I have come to bring peace to the earth. I did not come to bring peace, but a sword.
0: What? Wait a minute. Jesus say, I am strapped. This is scripture. He said, I ain't no sissy. I ain't come here. You know, he did say turn the other cheek, but who was he talking to? He was talking to the Jews. And he was talking to the Jews about who? About Jews. And why was he doing that? Because oppressed people always fighting among themselves and never deal with the white man. So he said, turn your other cheek when you deal with each other. He said, this is who this message is for Jews, not Gentiles and not Samaritans. Because otherwise, he said, I'm packing. Didn't he say it? Ain't nobody here ready to say that ain't true. I know you don't believe O'Malley. And Jesus was concerned about this division among the Jews. He goes on. In Matthew 12:22-25, what does he say? Matthew 12:25. Go ahead.
1: They brought him a demon-possessed man.
0: Say what you say?
1: Then they brought him a demon-possessed
0: man. A demon-possessed man. It's probably up from 16th Street. Go ahead. Go ahead.
1: Who was blind and mute.
0: Blind and mute. Well, this one ain't mute, but it's saying you're blind. But go ahead.
1: And Jesus healed him.
0: Jesus healed him.
1: So that he could both talk and see.
0: Okay.
1: All the people were astonished and said, could this be the son of David?
0: Could this be the son of who?
1: David.
0: The son of who?
1: David.
0: Who was David? David was the king that had the kingdom that lasted for 400 years. That was when the Jews knew freedom. Go ahead, read on.
1: And all the people were astonished. I'm sorry, but when the Pharisees heard this.
0: The Pharisees.
1: They said, it is only Beelzebub.
0: Say it again.
1: When the Pharisees heard this, they said.
0: Beelzebub, right?
1: Beelzebub.
0: Go ahead. Okay, the devil.
1: The prince of demons. That this fellow drives out of demons.
0: Okay.
1: Jesus knew their thoughts and said to them, every kingdom divided against itself will be ruined, and every city or household divided against itself will not stand.
0: Well, that's it. He said a city and a people divided against itself cannot stand. He's trying to unite the Jews against a common oppressor. Yes, he is. And then, of course, it's an interesting story that's here that all of us in this room are probably familiar with. Let's look at Matthew 13:54, because Jesus was well known in his community. And Jesus went back to his community and ran into some difficulties. Go ahead, because this is the man who has been identified by many as the one who's going to bring back the kingdom, the king of the Jews. Herod went looking for this person who was supposed to be the king of the Jews, and they killed a lot of babies because they knew this king of the Jews was coming. And Herod was concerned because Herod had been made the king of the Jews by the Romans himself. So now Jesus is coming home, and what happens? When we go to Matthew 13:54, he's in his hometown now. He's back in St. Petersburg. Go ahead.
1: Coming to his hometown, he began teaching the people in the synagogue.
0: He's teaching the people in the synagogue.
1: And they were amazed.
0: They were amazed. He was rapping. Go ahead.
1: Where did this man get this wisdom and these miraculous powers they had?
0: Yes.
1: Isn't this the carpenter's son?
0: Hey, ain't that the carpenter's son? Go ahead.
1: Isn't his mother's name Mary and Arthur's brother's James?
0: Hey, that's Mary's kid. And he's got brothers named James. And go ahead.
1: Joseph, Simon, and Judas?
0: Well,
1: aren't all his sisters with us?
0: Hey, there's sisters. He got sisters and brothers. We know this guy. Go ahead.
1: Where then did this man get all of these things? And they took offense in him.
0: They were upset.
1: But Jesus said to them, only in his hometown and in his own house is a prophet without honor.
0: Well, without honor. Come home and y'all just treat me like a dog. Kick me to the curb. But the Pharisees were always working. Now you got to remember, the Pharisees were sticklers for Jewish law, and they were always working to try to make something happen to Jesus. And it's really interesting because the way our preachers deal with this issue of Jesus and what was happening to him, they deal it in this a strictly spiritual kind of way that makes the assumption that Jesus was battling devils and demons and all of this kind of stuff. But Jesus had to deal with people who were not trying to send him to hell, but they were trying to send him to jail. Right. And if you don't believe that, all you got to do is go to Matthew 22, 15 through 21. Read that. Read it. 15 through 21. 22, 15 through 21.
1: Then the Pharisees went out and laid plans to trap him in his words.
0: They're going
1: to
0: trap him in his words. Now let's see what they do to him. Are they going to raise some scriptural question to him that will send him to hell? What do they say to him?
1: They said they sent their disciples to him along with the Herodians.
0: Uh-huh.
1: Teacher, they said, we know you are a man of integrity,
0: mm-hmm.
1: and that you teach the way of God in accordance with the truth.
0: Yes.
1: You aren't swayed by men because you pay no attention to who they are.
0: Right. They said, listen, they set them up now. Oh, we know you're such a great guy. Men can't persuade you and stuff like that. So go ahead. Tell us what?
1: Tell us then, what is your opinion? Is it right to pay taxes to Caesar?
0: Is it right to pay taxes to Caesar or not, they say. These are the Pharisees. Now, wait a minute. Why are you going to ask the man that kind of question? Because the way you answer that question can get you sent to jail. Because, you know, don't pay your taxes and see if the white man don't come visit you. You understand? And so this is a question that's not designed to send Jesus to hell, but to send him to jail. And it's going, so what is it? Go ahead. Read it. What does he say?
1: But Jesus, knowing their evil intent, said, you hypocrite.
0: He's knowing what? Jesus.
1: Evil,
0: knowing their evil intent, said,
1: you hypocrite.
0: You hypocrites.
1: Why are you trying to trap me?
0: Why are you trying to trap me? Why are you trying to trap me? You understand? Say, I'm up on you. I'm up on you. I see through you. Go ahead. Go ahead.
1: Show me the coin used for paying the tax.
0: Say it again.
1: Show me the coin used for paying the
0: tax. Show me the coin.
1: They brought him a denarius and asked him, whose portion is this and whose inscription? Caesar's, they replied. And he said to them, give to Caesar what is Caesar's, and to God what is God.
0: All right. Do you see? The objective here, the reason, I mean, you've heard this and read this over and over again. But nobody talks to you about the context in which this happened. They were trying to get Jesus busted. And the reason they were trying to get Jesus busted, because Jesus was different from many of the other people who were trying to get the Jews mobilized, in that Jesus was struggling against the Uncle Toms. Because sometimes, in order for us to move forward, you can't get to the white man till you get through these Uncle Toms who stand between the white man and us. So Jesus was going in churches, kicking the tables over, saying, you were nothing but a den of thieves. You know, he's saying, you've turned your church into money-making, stock market, and all of this. And so they had a problem with Jesus. He was talking about the poor, and he was breaking all the rules and raising up the poor and et cetera. So they had a problem with Jesus. They were the house Negroes. And they were afraid that if you burn the Caesar's house down, you burn my house down too. So I think it's important to know that. Now, let's go to Matthew 26, 55, because I think this is when they come to arrest Jesus. They send a crew of people to come to arrest Jesus. And it's a really interesting situation. Let's see what Jesus' response is to this arrest. Go ahead.
1: At that time, Jesus said to the crowd.
0: This is the people who approached him now with clubs and swords, and they get ready to arrest him. What does he say?
1: Am I leading a rebellion?
0: This is what he said. He didn't say, what sin have I committed? He said, am I leading a rebellion?
3: Yes.
0: Because if you live as an oppressed people and you are intelligent, you are always trying to do what? Lead a rebellion, right? And so Jesus was a part of a movement to free the Jews. And so when they came upon him in the garden, led by Judas Iscariot, who came up and kissed him on the cheek, saying that this is the one. He said, why are you here? Am I leading a rebellion? Was no mystery in his mind about why they had come to get him. Y'all with me on that?
2: Yes.
0: Preachers don't talk to us about it like that, though. Oh, no. Say, why are you messing with me? Am I leading a rebellion? And so, and then to make sure, this ain't what O'Malley's saying. Jesus saying, and this is in the scripture about what Jesus was about. We'll go to Matthew 27:11, because Jesus has been arrested now. And he's taken before Pontius Pilate. You know who Pontius Pilate was, right? Pontius Pilate had the job then that this white man Brema has in Iraq now. Pontius Pilate was the Roman, the white man, who was the governor over the Jews. He was the one there to make sure that Herod did what he's supposed to do. You understand? And just like Brema is the white man who Bush and the American government sent to Iraq to make sure them Uncle Tom Iraqis, who they got now organizing to this so-called Iraqi governing council, do what they're supposed to do. So now Jesus has been brought before Pontius Pilate. And what happens?
1: Meanwhile, Jesus stood before the governor.
0: He stood before the governor and what? And the others?
1: The governor asked him, are you the king of the Jews?
0: He said, are you the king of the Jews? What does he say?
1: Yes, it is as you say, Jesus replied.
0: Yeah, I'm king. That's me. Jesus said that. See, I'm the king of the Jews. You understand? And of course, that's a profound contradiction. But I want to go just briefly to Mark now. I'm going to look at Mark 11:15 because, hold on. Let's talk a little bit more. Let's look at Luke 22:35-38. What happens then? Luke 22:35-38.
1: Then Jesus asked him, when I sent you without purse, bag or sandals?
0: Listen, Jesus is talking to his disciples. This is before he's arrested. But he's expecting that he's going to be arrested and he's going to die soon. So he's talking to his disciples and he asked them what? He said what?
1: When I sent you without purse, bag or sandals, did you lack anything?
0: When I sent you without purse, bag or sandals, did you lack anything?
1: Nothing, man.
0: Nothing. We had everything we needed. Go ahead.
1: He said to them, but now if you have a purse, take it.
0: Now if you have a purse, take it.
1: And also a bag. And if you don't have a sword, sell your cloak and buy one.
0: Get yourself a piece. Get a piece. That's what he said. If you don't have a sword, then go out and buy one. Sell your clothes. Go naked. Don't have no clothes if you don't have to, but get yourself a sword. Sell your cloak, but get yourself a piece. You understand? What you need a piece? This ain't no turn the other cheek sissy here.
2: Oh, yeah.
0: So I think it's really important. And then let's go to Luke 23:13-18. What happens there? Pilate called together the chief priests.
1: The rulers and the people. And said to them. You brought me this man as one who was inciting the people to rebel.
0: You hear what I say? He didn't say that this one man broke the Jewish law, that he sinned against God. He said, you brought me this man as one who was inciting the people to rebellion. That's what Jesus was charged with. Leading a rebellion against foreign oppression. Leading a rebellion against the white man of Rome. Go ahead.
1: I have examined him in your presence.
0: I looked at, checked him out.
1: And I found no basis for your charges.
0: Neither has Herod.
1: For he sent him back to us.
0: No, nobody wanted to mess with Jesus because he had a big following.
1: As you can see, he has done nothing to deserve death.
0: Right.
1: Therefore, I will punish him and then release him. With one voice they cried out, away with this man.
0: Away with him.
1: Release Barabbas to us.
0: Release Barabbas.
1: Barabbas had been thrown into prison.
0: For what?
1: For an insurrection in the city.
0: What? Barabbas' insurrection? Barabbas' insurrection, Jesus' insurrection, and John the Baptist had beheaded. Everybody is fighting against the Romans. Barabbas was in jail for leading an insurrection against the Romans. Jesus is on trial for being a part of an insurrection. Because all the smart Jews was trying to fight against white power. Oh, I know you don't want to hear it because you're comfortable with that old Uncle Tom stuff the preachers tell you. Because as long as the Uncle Toms keep rocking you to sleep, you don't have no responsibility to do nothing. You just gonna wait till you die and live off milk and honey and the great by and by. But Jesus was trying to make a revolution, and all the Jews around him were trying to make a revolution. So even Barabbas, when we learned about Barabbas in Sunday school, we thought Barabbas was a bad man. Oh yeah, then Barabbas was a good man. Barabbas was doing the same thing Jesus was doing. He was just a part of another organization. Oh yeah. They don't teach that in Sunday school. That's that old time religion.
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0: Uhuru! It's time now for Malia Sotelo Speaks, the weekly program here on Uhuru Radio Network, where you will hear new and classic speeches by African Socialist International Chairman Omali Ishitela.
1: As everyone here is aware, Muhammad Ali died over the last couple of days, and there's a lot of discussion that's happening around Ali and his death and who Ali was and what it meant. And most of this discussion is happening in a way that can only concentrate on Ali, the person. He was an extraordinary athlete, extraordinary boxer, and he took what now the bourgeois and media and every liberal of every stripe wants to think of as some courageous stance, et cetera, liquidating how demonized he was at the moment. But in any event, most of it revolves around Ali, the individual, Ali, the personality. Ali, and he was a great personality, he was a great athlete, perhaps the greatest boxer ever lived. All of that is true, but it doesn't get to the essence of the question of Muhammad Ali. And I'd just like to say some things about that briefly. And I want to say that despite all of the things that people can recognize about who Ali was, as an individual, most people will not understand that the thing that made Ali most significant was the fact that in him we saw embodied a historical moment of great significance. And it's not just that he was born at a certain year or something to that effect, but things were happening in the world where incredible concentration a conversion, if you will, of a number of contradictions in the world was occurring. And you had national liberation movement, struggles happening in Vietnam in particular, and you had waging struggles happening inside this country, you know, African people, involved in civil rights movement that was being the civil rights movement that was being challenged from within in terms of where it was going to go, how it was going to get there, what we were struggling for, et cetera, and just a number of forces that like that that were helping to reshape the world and how we viewed the world. And and this dynamic civil rights movement, struggle for democracy that was occurring within the United States was being, you had Malcolm X, who was the basic critic of the way the struggle was being waged inside this country, challenging the whole notion of the civil rights movement and contributing to a deeper introduction of revolution within the African Liberation Movement. You know, you remember the speech that Malcolm has made that had to do with the difference in the Black Revolution and the Negro Revolution and what are you fighting for, to sit on the toilet next to white people, challenging the whole idealistic kind of approach that struggle was having inside this country. And it was Malcolm X who was introducing to the African Liberation Movement the question of the international struggle, question of how to fight against white power, the white man, how the Vietnamese arm with nothing but a blade was able to take on U.S. imperialism in general. He talked about Dinh Dinh Phu and how the Vietnamese were able to crush the French there. Malcolm was the essential philosophical force that was helping to give ideological foundation, ideological basis for this transition from the civil rights movement, movement for fighting just for democracy, to the struggle for national liberation. And that made the struggle in this country have to, that is to say, the struggle of African people in this country have to look at its relationship to Africa and the rest of the struggling peoples around the world. And it was Malcolm X who was with Cassius Clay in Miami, Florida, in his training camp that many people did not know. And this is the same Cassius Clay that was braggadocious and all of this in terms of fighting against Sonny Liston. But Sonny Liston was seen as a monster, and even Clay himself had before spoken of Liston with awe and something that he was afraid of. But it was Malcolm who lived with him during this time, during this training, that all the time Ali was training, Malcolm X was there with him. And what we're beginning to see is in this, how the African Liberation Movement, the Black Liberation Movement, was with this this boy out of Louisville, Kentucky, who talked a lot and all of that, but who was empty in terms of ideological direction and anything. It was Malcolm who conferred that upon him and provided him an ideological basis that helped him to understand that he could defeat Sonny Liston. Sonny Liston, defined by much of the media, and in many times, as I mentioned early on, even Clay had spoken of Liston with awe, and in terms of being doubtful, not just doubtful, saying at one point that this was a fearsome guy. And so here you have this guy boxing. Here's all his athletic skills and all of this in the boxing ring, but who was shaping him ideologically, who was giving him the kind of confidence that he needed and helping him to be able to see a different kind of world, a different kind of situation. That was Malcolm who was there with him. And so Ali, then he defeats Liston. And then he announces that he is no longer an ordinary Negro, and his name is no longer Cassius Clay, but it's Muhammad Ali. He's broken free from the Negro, for he's challenged the definition of who we are, that of the slave, of the colonial subject that has been imposed on us by imperialism, which is a extraordinarily important thing that he has done. And then he is punished by the imperialists because he does this. And they try to use Ali in a very serious way, because when they tried to induct Ali into the military, it was part of an overall program of the United States government that was using the draft to take young African men off the streets of America and to kill two birds with one stone, to use Africans in Vietnam against the Vietnamese who were fighting against colonialism, so that the Vietnamese die, the Africans die, etc. And Ali, Ali's stance was not just important because of it was Ali, but because Ali was disrupting and challenging this entire arrangement. Here you have colonized Africans in the United States that the U.S. wants to deploy in maintaining Vietnamese colonialism in Vietnam. The same thing the French had done, remembering that in France, that when the U.S. came in to rescue Vietnamese colonialism, of the situation where France had been defeated, and France was the colonial power, the initial original colonial power in Vietnam. And when France fought against the Vietnamese, 71% of French's armed forces fighting in Vietnam against the Vietnamese were French colonial subjects from Algeria, from Senegal, from all these other places that French had colonized. And ultimately, I have read that something like 65% of the people who were on the front lines from the U.S. fighting against the Vietnamese in Vietnam were colonial subjects. They were African people. So in both instances, what you see is colonialists, is the imperialists were using colonial subjects to fight against other colonial subjects. And Ali became the one who said that ain't no Vietnamese ever called me nigger, and stepped back from that process, violating something that most of the civil rights people, the black petty bourgeoisie, would refuse to do. In fact, if you research, you will find that it was the NAACP that demanded that African people, not in Vietnam, but even earlier, be drafted and go into the U.S. military to prove our loyalty to U.S. imperialism. Now you have Ali, ain't no Vietnamese ever called me nigga. I'm not traveling, you know, 5,000 miles or however many to go to someplace to fight, you know, yellow man for the white man, you know, et cetera. This is the stance of that Ali took. And that was extremely important. It's an extremely important stance that he took. So here you have this whole anti-colonial thing coming together in the fashion that it did. Now, the thing about Vietnam also is that you see the significance of guerrilla warfare that's being used against the imperialism, because Vietnam is a small country, and the same thing they continue to tell black people and oppressed people all around all the time, that you can't win, you ain't got no guns, there's too many of them, there are too few of you. And the Vietnamese are the one that projected to the whole world the fact that a small country could defeat a large country, and they employed guerrilla warfare. And guerrilla warfare means that a small force does not ever engage directly a large force, that you retreat. When the enemy attacks, you retreat. And when the enemy is worn down, you attack. You use a large force to attack a small force. All of this kind of stuff is what guerrilla warfare is all about. And who represented guerrilla warfare better than Ali in the ring? Sonny Liston, the big guy, and all of this, and Ali floating like a butterfly, stinging like a bee. The war of the flea, if you will, that was deployed in the ring, which was symbolic of the whole struggle of oppressed peoples around the world. This is how a small country can defeat a large country. This is how a weak nation can defeat a strong nation in terms of what they have and resources, et cetera. Ali came to represent that. And he was powerful and very important in that. But he couldn't go all the way, because the split that developed inside the Nation of Islam around the question of the same things that I'm raising now, and that took Malcolm X, put Malcolm X and Elijah Muhammad and the leadership of the Nation of Islam at loggerheads, because Malcolm went beyond the whole philosophical idealism of the Nation of Islam, where you're supposed to pray all the time, and he was actually talking about engaging. Nobody else in the Nation of Islam ever talked about revolution. Malcolm was talking about revolution, but not the Nation of Islam. And in fact, Malcolm, they began to challenge Malcolm X because of his participation, his intent, his willingness, his ongoing discussion about engage in the struggle on the ground, as opposed to simply talking about it as the Nation of Islam was doing. So Malcolm, the split developed inside the Nation of Islam. Malcolm X was pushed out of the Nation of Islam. And then a weakness, of course, was that Muhammad Ali refused to go all the way with Malcolm and stayed there inside the Nation of Islam, along with Louis Farrakhan, who was also had at one time been an assistant minister under Malcolm X. They all stayed there with that old piece of national liberation that could not go toward the actual social transformation that Malcolm was promoting and that was happening in Vietnam, that was trying to happen in Vietnam and the rest of the world. And another limitation, of course, was the fact that Cassius Clay, Muhammad Ali, because he was a member of the Nation of Islam, refused to participate in the demonstrations and things like that against the war. He took it. He said, "I'm not going," et cetera. He wouldn't participate in that kind of thing. So individualized, his stance became kind of individualized, despite the fact that he was speaking as a black man who refused to go to the fight, you know, white man's war against yellow people, that kind of thing. So that's some of the stuff that, you know, I needed to say briefly in discussing Muhammad Ali, that the thing that made Muhammad Ali significant essentially was that in Ali we saw concentrated a array of contradiction that was happening at a very critical moment in history where the struggles for national liberation had achieved the greatest significance and challenged the world hegemony and actually unleashed the crisis of imperialism, or brought it to full view, the crisis of imperialism that we are watching right now. In many ways, what we saw with Vietnam was Ferguson on an international level, it awakened oppressed peoples all around the world and what have you. And Ali came to be, Malcolm X, of course, brought all of that to us. And Ali, in many ways, symbolized that, first of all, by the resistance that he took. And also, it was a moment of history where the African Liberation Movement was in a sense, a state of transition from what they call the civil rights movement, a struggle for democratic rights, and to national liberation, an actual struggle for national liberation, where armed struggle became something that Africans inside the United States were talking about. The Panthers picked up the guns. SNCC was talking about black power and, you know, et cetera. So I just wanted to say those things.
2: Uhuru.
3: Uhuru, Chairman. I just want to really appreciate you bringing this into light. Because I just seen something else, I think it was yesterday, saying that Bill Clinton were going to be the person who's going to be utilizing Ali. And I don't know if that's true or not, but that's what's out there.
1: Uhuru. And he might. And in many ways, although Ali was the demon of the moment, because at that moment, that's what he represented, but history passed Ali. And it would not be inconsistent or unreasonable for Clinton to do that now, because by the time Ali died, he would have been somebody Clinton embraced, and he would have embraced Clinton. And he embraced various other kinds of forms of expressions of reaction. So I think Africans will be upset about it if that happens. And I think, you know, we can be upset with them and denounce it and all that. But Ali, as I said earlier, he took an incredible stance at a particular moment in history, and after that, later on, like the world moved ahead. Malcolm tried to move ahead. They killed Malcolm, and the Nation of Islam stayed where it was, and Malcolm died in part because he was trying to go someplace beyond where the nation could go, and Ali stayed with the Nation of Islam even after Malcolm left, even after Malcolm was the one who brought him into political life, brought him into political consciousness, stayed there with him in Miami when he first had that fight against Sonny Liston and what have you. Ali didn't go. And so Ali was at a particular moment really important, but also the thing that helped show who Ali would become is the fact that Ali, while he could say really important things like the Nation of Islam did, he could not join with the masses of people and engage in mass struggle, mass demonstrations that showed African opposition to that war and solidarity with the people of Vietnam in that way. So Ali, further on, he would become an emissary for U.S. imperialism. There are times where he would go various places around the world at the behest of the United States. So I would not be surprised if Ali and if Clinton was the one to say the last words over Muhammad Ali.
2: Uhuru, Chairman.
1: Uhuru.
2: Just question. Just his significance as an athlete speaking out on, you know, African issues and the present day athletes, and what prevents them from being more politically involved in society or in African affairs.
1: Well, the Thomas Smith, the nose cast that what year was that at the United Nations that these guys took a stance? I mean, not the United Nations, but the Olympics. I think that they were people who were caught up in that moment as well, and still on the trajectory that had been established by the whole African liberation, the struggle inside this country and around the world, and the fact that the struggle was crushed and the struggle was defeated. And that defeat began in part with the assassination of Malcolm X. After Malcolm X had left the nation, was trying to take the struggle to a higher level, Malcolm was killed. And then subsequent to that, the war that was waged against the African Liberation Movement as a whole placed us back, took things backwards in many ways. And so the athletes now were taking a stance of a pre-Ali stance, because the revolution that gave birth to Ali, the struggle that gave birth to Ali, has been crushed. And so now what you have athletes who act just like the whole civil rights thing. You got a whole movement today. I'm glad you raised that, because that's what Black Lives Matter is. That's what all of these other kinds of neo-colonial forces that cannot that would take us back to a civil rights era. That Malcolm was taking us beyond, and that for a moment Muhammad Ali also represented.
4: Uhuru, Chairman, this is Penny.
1: That helps us to understand, too, that it's not just about Ali. Ali was given shape and form by a moment in history where peoples around the world were engaged in a serious struggle against imperialism. And that moment, that moment had developed to a high-pitched, deepened contradiction for imperialism. The imperialists crushed the struggle, and then that represented a political and ideological setback. And we've gone for more than two generations now without the consequences of that struggle being obvious to African people in this country and much of the world. And Nkrumah's dead, Lumumba's dead, Malcolm is dead, even Martin Luther King is dead. The Black Liberation Army, the Black Liberation Movement, severely wounded and much of it destroyed as a part of that process. And what that means is that we are at a pre-Ali time in history in terms of where people are politically, in terms of consciousness, organization, and that kind of thing. That's why the Negroes sound like they sound, and they don't sound like a Muhammad Ali, but neither did Muhammad Ali sound like Muhammad Ali. Neither did Muhammad Ali when he, by the time he died, and even much earlier than that, sound like Muhammad Ali. And I hope I'm clear on that.
3: Yeah.
1: Kayfing. Anything?
5: Yeah. It was 1968 Olympics that Thomas Smith and John Carlos, Mexico City, did the Black Power thing. But also at that Olympics, after they did that, George Foreman, after he won the gold heavyweight, he also ran around the ring with American flag. They were recognizing that the importance of what Carlos them did and George Foreman's thing was
1: they were recognizing the importance of a particular historical trajectory, and Foreman represented the old Uncle Tom or civil rights, we let us all get along together kind of politic. And it was not just a politic in the abstract, but it was a politic in absolute opposition to the thing that Carlos and Thomas Smith did.
5: Yeah.
1: And it was rewarded. And now what you have is John Foreman acts like Muhammad Ali without the politics. He has now been redeemed. He was the demon at one time. He was loved at that moment, but then he became the boogeyman, fearsome, wouldn't speak to people, gruff, act like a street Negro. And now George Foreman has adopted the Muhammad Ali style without the politics, and he's beloved by America. Yeah, the thing is that Ali, like all of us, we don't exist independent of all the other kinds of influences in the world. That's what being a historical materialist teaches us. And this is no attempt to diminish the incredible athlete and boxer that Ali was. He was incredible in that way. I mean, when I first saw Ali fight, I didn't believe it was possible for a heavyweight to move in that fashion. You've never seen a heavyweight boxer move like that. And all of the experts were saying when they first saw Ali fight that he'll never be successful because he does everything wrong. He jerks his head back, and that means he'll lose his balance and all of this. And Ali just broke all the rules. He was an extraordinary fighter, and this is no discussion that diminishes this, the athleticism and the incredible fighter and the brilliance of Ali. Ali was not a dummy. He was an extraordinarily brilliant guy, limited in terms of just like the majority of Africans and the majority of people in the world limited in terms of how to analyze and investigate certain phenomena, social and historical phenomena, but he was a very smart man. I saw him annihilate William Buckley, who was one of the best intellectuals that imperialist white power had going for them as ideologue. So he was no dummy. He was a very smart man. He was an extraordinary boxer, et cetera, and all of that can be said, but he has to be placed in historical context. And when you think about Ali, you think about the Vietnam War. You think about the War of the Flea. You think about even Giap, who, you know, fought a people's warfare. You talking about people's warfare? Watch Ali in Zaire when he gets there early, and he's got the whole country going, Ali, Boumaye, Ali, Boumaye, talking about people's warfare and the significance of people's warfare. Before most people fought Ali, he had won the damn war because he had won the masses of people. And when they got in the ring with Ali, they had to contend with the fact that everybody in the goddamn ring, in the country, in the world who knew the fight was going on was supporting and yelling solidarity with Muhammad Ali. And how do you go up against that? Because you're not just fighting one person in the ring.
5: Yeah, Chairman, just one more thing here. Just one more thing. And see, that's one of the most important reasons that we should deepen these political education classes, because it was just not Ali who did not go all the way. And a lot of that had to do with even today when I get out and talk to forces and other Black Liberation Movement organizations, their understanding of imperialism and what it is, what it's going to take to defeat it is low. You know what I mean? People can understand the demonstration and shit like Black Lives Matter is doing, but as far as any for the long haul, they ain't got no notion of what it is, what it takes to defeat imperialism. So what I'm saying is that it was not just Ali. Look at the vast numbers of people who were in the Black Panther Party who backed off from that situation because their political, the party tried to do some level of political education, but not as deep as what.

0: trying to put it in some kind of social context, since we know that it wasn't about Ali, just the person, but all those other forces who could not go all the way. People like what Bobby Rush is a damn reactionary, state senator or something up in Chicago. Bobby Seale barbecuing up in Washington, Philadelphia. I think he's back in Oakland now. Every Cleveland, you know, died a right wing Republican, you know. So, you know, the point is that we're up against a fierce enemy, and unless we educate our forces for the long haul, then we're going to have people who don't go all the way.
1: Yeah, but I just want to make this point. When you point out Eldridge, Bobby Seale, Bobby Rush, those forces, that's one thing. But you cannot compare Eldridge, Bobby Seale, Bobby Rush, and even people like Imari Obadeli, people like Chokwe Lumumba, all of whom, some of them were like black nationalists for national liberation, but these were leaders here. And Ali was in that category. He became symbolic of things. He was not just an ordinary person who went back. He was an ordinary person who was with Malcolm X. He went back. He made certain clear choices. He had access to real serious levers of power in his own organization and in the world. So that's not true of just the ordinary. Even the ordinary rank-and-file guy in the Nation of Islam was not like that. Ali was different in that respect. The thing is that we believe in a very serious way in the question of leadership, and that there's no difference fundamentally in the African working class and most working people than any other working class or people. Well, let me take it back in terms of Europe, but people are more or less the same. But what happens is that in the mix of things, there are advanced forces who rise up. For whatever reason, rise up, and in whom you can find encapsulated and sometimes organizational form, if you will, the aspirations and will of the masses of people who end up following this kind of leadership. That's what the party is about. The party provides that kind of leadership for masses of people who won't have the political education that we have. We're not going to be able to deepen even after the revolution in Vietnam, even after the revolution in Cuba. I'm going to introduce to people something that Che Guevara did on Cadre, maybe in the intensive, but probably not before that, where, you know, after the revolution is over, you still got the problem. The masses of people have not been won, have not been come to understand the theory, the ideology, the politics to the extent that we are talking about. But when we pull up people like Ali, we pull up people like this, we are not talking about just ordinary people. And some people don't move just because they don't understand. That's one aspect of it. Bobby Rush always had the same. Bobby Rush didn't change. In fact, you know, I don't even want to go to the history of the Black Panther Party, the connection with, you know, the Stokely and various other forces like that that Rush had, but I'm just saying that you can't mix up class interests of some conscious forces with instincts and the lack of leadership by the masses of the people. And I'm saying that's the Nation of Islam did what it did because it represented certain class aspirations of a sector of the African population that Malcolm had broken free of and was taking people beyond that. That's how it was able for a convergence of interests to come into being that united the interests of the Nation of Islam or its leadership and the American government in the form of the CIA and other entities that helped to kill Malcolm X. They had a convergence of interests. And the majority of African people do not have the interest. They don't. It's not through class interest that they would step backwards. The majority of African people find themselves in a bad place because the leadership.

0: leadership has class interests that is not sympathetic to the interests of the masses of our people. That's the distinction that I would make here. I don't know if I'm clear in what I'm trying to articulate here.
1: I got you.
0: Yeah. You can have a militant national, you know, look at how militant the Republic of New Africa was when the FBI attacked that church in Detroit, Aretha Franklin. They shot up them cats. They shot them out of there. That's militant as you want to be. Look at how militant they were in Mississippi. When the FBI attacked them in military, they weren't playing. They shot them up. They were a militant part of the national liberation movement. But their class, as a class, where were they going as a class? Were they talking about a transformation of the social relationship that existed even among the African pop? No. And they had a politic that had them united unintentionally, it doesn't matter, with the interest of the U.S. government in taking the land of the indigenous peoples here. So you can be a militant. You can be right. Look how militant. You know, when the Nation of Islam hit the scene and became obvious to when people around the world came to know the Nation of Islam through Malcolm X primarily, I mean, the stuff that Elijah Muhammad was talking about was groundbreaking. I mean, the white man is the devil. I mean, it's idealism to the max, but it was an assault on this whole the white man is God mentality that had been imposed on us by colonialism and imperialism. Do for self. That was militant. That was incredibly important at that moment in history. But history passed them by. So they'll be going now beyond simply the struggle for national liberation, but we're talking about the struggle for national liberation under the leadership of the African working class that wants more than simply to be liberated to take the place of the white man, but to transform the society that African people are going to live in so that the people who produce all the wealth and value, the working people extraordinary, are going to be the people who are in charge of this society that we're going to have. It's not going to be a new society with some black people, whether they quote the Quran or the Bible or anything else, just some other, you know, patriotic black people taking the place of the white man. The whole goddamn thing has got to be overturned and redeveloped and reshaped, and only the African working class, through the leadership of its own advanced organization, with its own advanced revolutionary theory, can make that happen.
2: Yeah. Oh, Kevin, this is Javon again. I do have one more question about Ali. Why, if Malcolm brought Ali into political consciousness, you know, what was the reason why he didn't go with Malcolm during the split?
0: Why didn't Farrakhan, who was Malcolm's assistant minister, go with Malcolm? Why didn't many of the others? It was a class question, that's why. People made choices. Mm-hmm. He went where he saw his interest being with Elijah Muhammad. Mm-hmm. He was an international figure now. It was a class question.
3: Chairman. Yeah, I really appreciate this discussion. And I think it comes right back down to the same thing then and now, the question about towards what end. There's a lot of lessons in there in terms of, you know, it's the same question. And the whole question of neocolonialism, you know, that at this juncture, you know, this is where we are understanding, as this deepens our understanding of why neocolonialism in this period has to go. The thing that you talked about, that you cannot look at Ali outside of the context of the period that he was in and what was going on, and the fact that the greatest influence on what made him real progressive was Malcolm X, you know. Yeah, I think that people need to see that and understand that. I just thought their analysis was really great, and I think people are just marinating it because we have been taught to look at Ali as a hero, you know, and even the thing about Clinton, you know, is going to, you know, eulogize him. And I even saw some of the sports, you know, people today talking, you know, saying, you know, that Ali, you know, expressed, represented, you know, such forward motion for African people, you know, that was the first time that we saw people using the platform that they were in, Africans using the platform to identify and to call out the question about what was happening to African people. So some people do have some idea about it, but I think that when you put it in this context of what was actually happening in the period and, you know, the thing that was a catalyst for Ali, because I'm not clear, I'm not sure that without Malcolm that Ali was going to come to some conclusion that, you know, that he wouldn't go to Vietnam because if some Vietnamese didn't call him nigger or something like that. I don't think without Malcolm's influence that Ali could come to that. And it is the class question that Ali participated with the nation, you know, even after Malcolm had taken him under his wing and he saw the, you know, the evidence of how effective that was. And but he made a choice, so, you know.
0: Let me, I thank you so much for that, Secretary General Gaida. I just want to say that Ali was heroic.
3: Yeah.
0: And I just don't want us to be, have a, you know, like essentially a subjective approach to history. Doesn't mean that you can't appreciate it. I mean, me, for example, I watched after Ali came back, and they allowed him to fight because they took the three best years of Ali's life, and this is something that we should report on. They took the best 3 years of Ali's boxing career away from him. If he had had those 3 years, what we think we know about him now would have been extraordinary. It would have been stratospheric in terms of who Ali would have proved himself to have been as a boxer. They took the best 3 years they could because they couldn't defeat Ali in the ring. They couldn't handle him and use him in that fashion. They couldn't get him to pose eating watermelon. They couldn't do all of that kind of stuff with him. And so Ali became this extraordinary force, and they couldn't defeat him politically. Because when he comes out as a member of the Nation of Islam, which is not just – it's not the nation today. It's the Nation of Islam that – helped to introduce to the whole world that we're doing for ourselves. We're going to have our own, you know, self-government. And it was broke with the whole civil rights model of trying to win favor and support in and participate in the United States government. Said, we're doing our own thing. That was extraordinary, a moment in history. And what happened, of course, is that when they took 3 years of his life, because they couldn't make him kowtow and do the other kinds of things that he wanted to do. So 3 years of boxing. And after he came back, he fought his first fight with his white boy, Jerry Quarry, who he destroyed. And then he quickly took this fight with Joe Frazier, which was something that ordinarily he never would have done because he needed to have some fights to tune up. But he went into this, and Joe Frazier was an extraordinary fighter. And but I watched that fight. Me, Stokely Carmichael, Kwame Ture, Bob Brown, Cleve Sellers, then these were just former SNCC people who were in the process of developing the All African People's Revolutionary Party. Saul Rentz, from the Jomo forces and somebody else. We watched that fight. And before we got to that fight, Stokely Kwame was saying, going to go see my man. I'm going to go see my man do this and this and how he's going to really, you know, beat Frazier. And then when Ali lost the fight and Stokely said, I knew that chump was going to throw the fight. Wait a minute, how in the hell do you do that? How the hell do you do that? You know, but Ali didn't throw that fight, obviously. Anybody who, you know, first of all, Ali had too much pride to do that. Ali was too much into himself to do that kind of stuff. But I was struck. This is one of the things that helped to develop a turning point in the relationship that I had with Stokely Kwame Ture, how he could be with the guy when he thought the guy was going to win the goddamn fight. And then after the guy lost that fight, which was a brutal fight, then I knew that chump was going to throw the fight. This was a really important historical moment that we're talking about. And Ali fought courageously. He was an incredible fighter. But he also had a really vicious streak. And it was some of it was anti-black. When he made Joe Frazier, the guy who fed him, who gave him money secretly, when they had wouldn't let him fight, and when he would taunt Joe Frazier and with the gorilla in how was it a thriller the gorilla
3: in
0: I forgot how it was called
3: the gorilla in Manila.
0: No, yeah, well, the thriller in Manila, but the gorilla, no, the gorilla Manila, that was in the Philippines, yeah, the thriller, and you know he had this little fake gorilla hidden in it, like that was Joe Frazier, that was anti-black, and Frazier replied was that we got the same ancestry. I don't think I look like a gorilla. How in the hell could I look like a gorilla? And you know, et cetera, et cetera. And that stuff went beyond just trying to build up a fight. That stuff had deep, you know, like racial stereotypical racial characteristics to it. But Ali, you know, was an extraordinary fighter, and we should, and he was heroic. Even the stance he took, you know, was heroic, because they denied Ali, you know, a whole bunch of stuff to begin with, and so I think that we can say that. But what we have is a moment in history that we find now that makes the party significant, that helps us to really appreciate the Vietnamese Workers' Party. The Vietnamese party that led the revolutionary struggle, because you had a struggle for national liberation. And when the struggle for national liberation achieves a certain kind of consciousness, when we say the nation, the whole African nation, we say even the petty bourgeoisie is a part of the African nation, and it suffers national oppression. But the thing is that the solution for the petty bourgeoisie is different from the solution from the African working class, because the national oppression, the struggle against national oppression, will not take us to socialist transformation unless it is led by the African working class through its own revolutionary organization. So you want to go beyond simply national liberation. You want to go beyond simply being able to sit at the table next to the white man as a free and independent force. You want to be able to have our own resources and transform the society that we live in so that the ones who produce the value, who are the working people but who never benefit from any goddamn revolution that's ever happened, the working people now have possession of and ownership of the means of production, have possession of that which we produce. We have it socially and collectively. That's what we are about. But the national liberation does not necessarily take you that. But the Vietnamese succeeded in uniting the whole nation under the leadership of the working class in the form of the Vietnamese Workers' Party. And they led that struggle so that they organized all the people, or the majority of the people, who wanted to see the Vietnamese nation free from white power, even though they were not necessarily interested in the social transformation that would come as a consequence of the leadership of the Vietnamese Workers' Party. That's the task that we have, too. The nation has to be liberated. There's not going to be any liberated workers without the damn African nation being liberated. So the workers have the Workers' Party has the responsibility of leading the struggle for the liberation of the whole nation. But the Workers' Party has to go beyond simply getting a flag and a constitution and that kind of liberation, which is what the nation was all about. The Nation of Islam, it could talk about that. But it couldn't talk about, first of all, what it would take to get it other than prayer and letting Allah, you know, bring the airplane down in the thunder and the earthquakes and shit like that, which was Malcolm was different on that. And Hody talked about what it takes, the difference in the black revolution and the Negro revolution. What are the motives of a revolution? And he talked about, you know, and how do you make it happen? Bloodshed. Malcolm was clear on that. The Nation never said any shit like that. So this is what it is that helps to distinguish the struggle for national liberation from the struggle for the power of the working class versus simply liberation for the nation. And that's what the party is, the African People's Socialist Party, establishing ourselves throughout the African world, and we have the responsibility of trying to unite the African nation, but to unite it in a trajectory that will lead to liberation of the nation, and then able to take us beyond simple liberation, but where the working people also become the possessors of all of the social power, take possession of the means of production, take collective ownership of everything that's produced in that society, as opposed to a handful of people who don't necessarily work, having control of all of that. That's what it's about. And so you can find heroic people. Bank robbers can be heroic. You have a heroic bank robber. You know, they say, damn, that was bold, you know, what this cat did. And there are heroic people in our own community who get in shootouts and all kinds of things with each other and et cetera. But that's not the defining feature. And so Ali, you know, was a heroic figure, and he was heroic at a very critical moment in history, very critical moment in history where a whole bunch of things were coming together for the civil rights movement and the struggle for black liberation, national liberation were colliding, where the Vietnamese war, the wars for national liberation all around the world, all of this stuff converging at the same time. And in that, you began to see certain kinds of things. Now, we are at a place today. We're talking about 50, more than 50 years ago, where Africans were talking about black power, where Africans were talking about political power comes from the barrel of the gun, where Africans, where Malcolm was talking the ballot or the bullet. That was more than 50 years ago. But today, if you're talking about how far backwards we're gone, you know, where now the leadership of the black liberation movement or the black struggle are talking about feel the burn, or the only thing we can do is support Hillary, can we actually fight for national liberation? Or they don't even talk about revolution. And that's the place that the feet of the revolution has pushed us to, that goddamn place. And that's what I think is really important for us to understand. Not the masses of people. Masses of people want revolution. When the mass of the people struck out in Ferguson, and even since then, they weren't talking about hands up, don't shoot. That's some petty bourgeois stuff that was imposed on the movement. Hands up, don't shoot, Black Lives Matter. When that thing busted open in Ferguson, the thing that took us to Ferguson is the media was reporting that the Africans were saying, kill the police. That was a new damn day. But you can't find that today. Many of the Africans talking about kill the police have been killed, and now we've got black middle class, all kinds of other forces riding off the wave of that resistance and redefining what the goddamn struggle is about. And that's what we see when we saw that happen before. Ali was there at a critical time in history. He had the influence of Malcolm X. He had the influence of a struggle of African people that was happening that was changing the whole discussion, the narrative in this country. He had the influence of an incredible movement that was happening in Vietnam. And what the Chinese call a moment when revolution was the main trend in the world. That helped to influence Muhammad Ali, and that's what we need to understand. And of course, what we saw was the government killed Malcolm. They destroyed anything that might have been progressive in the Nation of Islam. Of course, that happened when Malcolm left it, and people chose not to go with progress. You can leave; they could follow Malcolm all the way to that point where the question became whether or not you're going to be a part of the Negro Revolution or the Black Revolution in practice, not just in words. And Malcolm went forward, and the others could not go forward, and that included Muhammad Ali, Louis Farrakhan, and a whole bunch of others. And Malcolm in that revolutionary period was destroyed. The Panthers wiped out. Other forces wiped out. And now where we are at a place today where there's no longer even much evidence of that moment in history, so that Muhammad Ali can become the ambassador for the U.S. in various places around the world. That's Jesse Jackson was doing that. He was Clinton's personal ambassador throughout Africa. And the question is, justice or else? Or when we were making a real declarative statement about where we were going, what we wanted, and that's a pushback. And Ali represents that pushback. And whatever kind of romantic notions and feelings we might have for Muhammad Ali, and it's not even about that.
1: Oh, so Jim.
0: Yeah,
1: listen, although Ali said ain't no Vietnamese never called him no nigger, and his stance against the war, you already said earlier that it wasn't one that that was out in the streets with you know, with the people. But in fact, Ali, his opposition, his legal reason for not going in the war was that he was a Muslim minister. That was it. Not that U.S. imperialism was, you know, should be destroyed or was the enemy, but that his legal opposition was that he was a Muslim minister. You know, I don't know how other people in the Nation of Islam got out of the draft, whether they went to jail or not. But I do know that the Nation, as I know it, has always been an anti-war organization. Because I think Elijah Muhammad himself went to prison for refusing to fight in World War II. But what's the significance of Ali refusing to fight on the basis that that he's a Muslim minister as opposed to I'm an African and just saying I'm gonna fight on the other side, like H. Ralph Brown say, you give him a gun, he shoot Lady Bird.
4: No, that wasn't Ralph, but that was a member of SNCC. But you're right. That was another member of SNCC. He said, give me a gun, I might, you know, tell me to shoot my enemy, I might shoot Lady Bird. But Ali went further than that, K-Fing. I mean, he actually made statements about how, you know, he's not going to be fighting white man's war, you know, the slave master's war, you know, going, I forgot how many thousand miles, you know, to fight, you know, the white man's war. I mean, I thought it was pretty decent statements he was making. I think he made some really decent statements that went beyond simply, I'm a Muslim minister. He took it further than that. And I think the Nation in general took it a little further than that, even though that was a legal reason, because that reason was good enough to keep white people out of the war, you know. And that was consistent with the stance that even Malcolm had taken in terms of, you know, everybody in this country can legally own a shotgun, right? And, you know, create rifle clubs. Like the white people got rifle clubs, create your own rifle club so that we can defend ourselves. And I think that they're saying, use the law, get the guns. And in this instance, we're not fighting that war. We're not fighting for white people. That was kind of clear. And I was really impressed with that statement. If you go back and look at some of the statements he made some really impressive statements. But people were also, from SNCC in particular, calling on Ali, you know, like to come out and participate in these demonstrations because he would have been an important public figure, you know, and he couldn't do that. And part of the reason he couldn't do that because he was in the Nation of Islam. And I don't know what he thought about it personally, but he was in the Nation of Islam. And that's the only point that I was making in terms of a kind of weakness of the stance that he took. And, of course,
1: I got you. And they, you know that Hillary Clinton and Bernie are using Ali to attack Donald Trump.
4: Well, Ali might have got down with Trump. That's not impossible. Now, Mike Tyson and Trump, you know, seem to be kind of tight.
1: Just because of the banning Muslim thing, and they said of America's greatest sons.
4: Ali might be down with that. I'm not trying to be funny, because Ali became a good Muslim, and they used Ali to be the good Muslim. He became an ambassador for the U.S. He became the good Muslim. In fact, after 9/11, Ali was one of the primary spokespersons, the good Muslim, you know, that they used out there. So I'm not sure that there are some Muslims who unite with Trump. Ali was an incredibly important historical figure. None of us can diminish that. And Ali was an athlete of the greatest significance, just an incredible athlete. And unlike many other boxers in particular who learned the skill and the art of boxing, Ali did more than that. He had the ability, like a general, who could adjust his fight game in the middle of the fight itself. You don't find many fighters who can do that effectively, because that you learn how to fight, you learn how to defend yourself, how to punch, move, et cetera, but it's always it's just a thing that one learns. But to be able to use that and change up, if you have to, if this ain't working, to be able to change and use something else, Ali was a master at that, which was why it was hard to beat Ali, because Ali would change his game. If what he was doing was not working, Ali would change it in the middle of the thing, then you're going to have to catch up with Ali to be able to fight him. And so he was brilliant. He was a brilliant person, like in the ring, an extraordinary boxer, a courageous person who put his welfare and his ability to make money and all of that on the line by taking the stance that he took.
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0: be free. I want us to be a self-governing people, not actually having to ask the white man or anybody for anything. All normal, healthy human beings want to be self-governing and self-determining. I want to have a black power. I want to have a black government. When I say black power, I'm talking about black freedom. I'm talking about big lip freedom. I'm talking about broad nose freedom. I'm talking about nappy hair freedom. I'm talking about boom box on your shoulder freedom. I'm talking about black freedom, freedom on our own terms as black people. I'm saying that we don't have to act like nobody else in order to be free. To be
1: here
0: free.
1: In the United States, we watch Africans being swept up, dead bodies on the shores of Miami. And we can, even though they look just like us, got all kinds of indication that they're us, we can't even recognize them because those are Haitians and we are Negroes. And if you go to Miami today, you'll have what appears to be a normal discussion with an African, and they'll say,
2: E-Africa.
3: E-Africa.
2: Baby. Thanks to G and I. Oh, Mali. Yes,
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2: Touch one. 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

0: Uhuru! It's time now for Mali Isatela Speaks, the weekly program here on Uhuru Radio Network, where you will hear new and classic speeches by African Socialist International Chairman Omali Ishatela.
1: The leader of the Uhuru Movement, Chairman Omali Ishatela.
2: Uhuru. Uhuru. First of all, I'd like to offer my appreciation to the African People's Solidarity Committee for organizing this very important meeting. I'd also like to bring you greetings from the Central Committee of the African People's Socialist Party, some of whom are here in this meeting today, and some are scattered in various other places throughout the U.S. And around the world. I like this topic, what can white people do to stop police violence against the black community? It's a discussion whose time has come. It is a discussion that is occurring, obviously, at a very critical moment in the history of this country and the history of the world. You don't have to be some kind of social science student. You don't have to be any kind of politician to be able to observe that something incredible is happening around the world, that things will never, ever, ever be the same again. And much of what we see in terms of political expressions are attempts to try and hold back history, attempts to try and make the world as it has been. Within our party and movement, we talk about living in a period of, we characterize as an uneasy equilibrium, a period in history where the contest between the past and the future is heating up in a very serious way. We're talking about having recognized that we live in a world of a past of slavery, of colonialism, of what we refer to as imperialism, and a future of freedom. The emancipation of human beings on this planet Earth at the expense of the existing social order. I want to say that for the benefit of some people who know of the party, African People's Socialist Party, or the Uhuru Movement, or perhaps of me as an individual person, that most of what you understand is extraordinarily limited and is not well informed. And I just wanted to say something about that, because part of what we will be talking about is our inheritance, the inheritance of everybody in this room, the white people who have inherited this world and who have found it a much more comfortable place to live in, and Africans and colonized people around the world who have inherited the world that has provided the wealth and relative security for white people every place else. We've all inherited this. There's no assumption here that when we have this discussion that white people are some inherent enemy, only that white people have inherited the consequences of the benefits of the enslavement of the rest of us. And just as white people who are alive today didn't create this situation, neither did the Africans and the Mexicans and the people living in concentration camps called Indian reservations and oppressed people throughout Africa and other places. Neither did we create this situation. And I think all of us have some kind of responsibility to deal with what it is that we have inherited. And the oppressed people have definitely determined not to live like this anymore. And that poses a very serious question for white people in terms of whether or not white people will attempt to defend this reality, or will assume responsibility for your inheritance, just as I have to assume responsibility for what it is I have inherited. So that's the kind of question that we are dealing with. I want to say that 50 years ago, as it has been mentioned, as a member of the Student Nonviolent Coordinating Committee, a reality that a lot of people have forgotten about, but SNCC, the Student Nonviolent Coordinating Committee, at one time was characterized as the saints of the civil rights movement. It was comprised essentially of a lot of young, enthusiastic people. Africans and even a lot of white people were members of this organization. And SNCC was characterized as the saints of the civil rights movement because SNCC went into areas that many of the civil rights participants were afraid to go in. And in some instances where certain civil rights leaders would go, and they would hold rallies and they would in churches and they would raise money and they would really mobilize the people. And generally speaking, they would leave and the people would be left with the terrorism that came as a consequence of having the audacity to come out to meetings to talk about registering to vote or to come out to meetings to talk about freedom. That was prohibited. And SNCC was different. SNCC organizers would go into these terribly oppressive circumstances where people lived in poverty that is and has been unimaginable for many of the white people who live in this country. And SNCC shared the dangers and the conditions that the people experienced in these locations, particularly in the South. And this is why SNCC members were often referred to as saints. Well, I was no saint, but I became a member of the Student Nonviolent Coordinating Committee because I was also somebody that was very much influenced and appreciative of the courage of these Africans and also the fact that we were looking at black people who were willing to function as servants of the people, to go and live with the people and recognize that that's where our responsibility was. It wasn't simply going in and having rallies and leaving people, but to actually function to help people get organized and to face the same dangers and threats that the community was faced with. I appreciated SNCC because SNCC worked with the most oppressed sectors of the population. And it was SNCC that in 1966 raised the popular slogan, Demand of Black Power. And this was something that came about after a civil rights movement that had seen churches bombed, assassinations of individuals, organizers killed, lynched by mobs of white people, including law enforcement. And I think it's really important to remember that we weren't just talking only about white people. We were talking about people in the sheriff's department. In fact, the sheriff throughout the South was one of the most prominent, notorious oppressors of our community. Its function was that purpose. And if you would go back and look at some of the old film videos of the civil rights movement, you would see a sheriff that was obviously extraordinarily backwards, piggish, many instances extremely uneducated, but they held tremendous amount of power and authority over black people. So just to give you a bit of a background, in 1964, the Student Nonviolent Coordinating Committee participated with organizers to go into Mississippi in what has come to be known as the Mississippi Freedom Summer. The summer project in Mississippi where the objective was to take as many people as we could, hundreds of people into Mississippi, and to take as many white people as possible with the organizers, in part because we know that America cared about white people. And white people going into Mississippi was going to bring the press and their relatives, some of whom were officials in government and some of whom were wealthy, middle class and what have you. And this was going to be the thing that would bring the press and bring concern from a whole bunch of white people who otherwise wouldn't give a damn of what was happening in Mississippi. 1964, on the very first day of the Freedom Summer, three people disappeared. Two of them were white. There was Schwerner, Goodman were white, and Cheney, who was an African. They disappeared on the very first day. And of course, SNCC organizers knew they were dead. And in the process of searching for them, and the search was a highly publicized search because of all those white people. And we had the President of the United States having to pay attention to it. We had situations where at least formerly the head of the U.S. Domestic Secret Political Police called the FBI had to be paying attention to it. So this highly publicized search occurred for looking for these three people. And they were digging holes in various places, and they were scouring a river, the bottoms and what have you. They kept bringing up bodies of dead black people who were not of the three people that they were looking for. But it was a statement of just how terroristic existence for African people was at that time. But anyway, the SNCC, objective of SNCC was to go there into Mississippi and the other organizers, and with the support of white liberals who were members of the Democratic Party or part of the Democratic Party establishment, to go there and conduct in Mississippi what would be like a state convention where African people would convene and determine who would represent the Democratic Party in Mississippi at the 1964 Atlantic City Convention. And of course, what happened, because they wanted to challenge the credentials of a lynch mob organization that was the Democratic Party. Everybody in the world knew it. Everybody had seen it on television. Everybody had knew about the dead three people. Everybody knew about the lynchings and the terror that was waged against African people. It made the news every day. The people in Russia were talking about it. People all over the world understood what was happening to black people at that time. And so there was an assumption that if we went there in numbers, we carried out a process of registration among the black community itself, because the white registrars would not register African people, put up every impediment. And we're not talking about people trying to join the African People's Socialist Party. We're talking about people trying to join the Democratic Party organization, which has never been a progressive or revolutionary organization for its entire existence. It's always been an imperialist organization, but it was not open to African people. And so many Africans thought this is the way forward, to join the Democratic Party and to get elected and change things in the world. And that wasn't happening. So in Mississippi, we go to the Atlantic City convention with the promise that the liberals would help us to seat the African people who came from Mississippi instead of the lynch mob. And the credentials committee was hearing testimony coming from black people, and in particular Fannie Lou Hamer, who was a woman who had been a sharecropper and who had become an extraordinary leader inside the Student Nonviolent Coordinating Committee and throughout Mississippi in particular, but throughout the South. And she was presenting before the credentials committee to show why the white mob should not be seated and the black people who came there from the Mississippi Freedom Democratic Party should be seated. And the great liberal Lyndon Baines Johnson from Texas, so concerned about her effectiveness that he called a snap press conference to pull attention away from her testimony, and so all the press would instead be paying attention to his what he had to say. And what Johnson did was get first Hubert Humphreys, who really wanted to be on the ticket for the Democratic Party as the next vice president. He got Humphreys, the great liberal, to go and speak to the Africans and to tell Africans that they were not going to be seated. The best he could do, he said, was to have two nonviolent, non-voting seats. That's the best could happen. And Hubert Humphrey got the great liberal Walter Mondale. You've heard of these people before. And he carried the message. And Fannie Lou Hamer, as eloquent as ever, told them that we didn't come here for no two seats when everybody is tired. And then SNCC walked out, and most of us walked out of the Mississippi, of the Atlantic City Democratic Party convention. And this initiated one of the first major splits between the black community and the liberals consolidated inside the Democratic Party. And this was despite efforts by Martin Luther King and a bunch of other liberal African people to get the SNCC and the other people from Mississippi to accept the insane deal like that. And the SNCC left there and then went into Lowndes County, Alabama, with the assumption that what we'll do now, the white Democratic Party is not going to do it. We'll create our own black party. And they created a party called the Lowndes County Freedom Organization. And in Alabama, and they were going to choose, they were struggling to choose majority or near majority black counties where African people were located. Alabama, the Democratic Party symbol was a white rooster. And SNCC developed the symbol of a black panther. The panther, fearless, the panther, obviously had tremendous power as a symbol, because it's hard to imagine a rooster being able to contend with a panther, but also the symbolic value of its associating with Africa. And so people began to refer to this organization as the Black Panther Party. This is the origin of the Black Panther Party. This is where the concept first came from. And that was 1965. 1966, by this time, people have begun to take up the symbol of the panther. We had an office in this city in St. Petersburg, Florida, a SNCC office. And on the wall of the SNCC office, on the outer wall, was a huge black panther. And we had other SNCC organizers were doing similar things. But and of course, as people know, the Black Panther Party for Self-Defense was created in Oakland, California, and it became something symbolic of, it became a very powerful and iconic figure of the resistance of black people in this country. It was from the Panther office in 1966 on December 59, December 1966 on December 29th that we marched. The SNCC organizers had done a march. We had done this march, and we had been planning for this march. We had been organizing in the city among the most oppressed and poor section of the community. We were opposed by the St. Petersburg Times, who had worked with some of the most highly esteemed black preachers in this city to have meetings. The preachers working with them condemned the fact that we planned the march. We were planning the march because the city was receiving, in this instance, because the city was receiving a $50 million federal grant that they had decided they were going to use to beautify downtown white St. Petersburg. And we struggled saying that that money should be used in this impoverished African community. And it's hard to talk to an impoverished community that ain't got nothing about $50 million. But what did exist was that horrible mural on that wall, 8 by 4 foot affront to the dignity of an entire population, the dignity of black people, an 8 by 4 foot affront, an 8 by 4 foot symbol of the relationship that existed between black people and white people in this city and this country, and between this community and the city government itself. And so we wrote letters to the mayor asking him to please remove the mural. And he wrote insulting letters back to us, telling us that our minorities have to learn how to be less sensitive. And just silliness to that effect. You should know this because you've been reading a bunch of nonsense in the local newspaper about that and about the whole history of this process. So we marched. And when we marched on December 29th, along the way, African people were joining us, and one African woman in particular, an older woman, she ran out of her house, putting on her house coat to join the march. And we got downtown to the city hall, and people stood on the steps of the city hall and began to make speeches. And in front of the stair steps were white St. Petersburg policemen and white reporters from the St. Petersburg Times. They had to be white because they didn't have anything but white reporters. And when this African woman was speaking, she was talking about the history and ongoing ripoff of our communities by insurance companies who would come out and sell black people insurance. And at the time when people needed the money, the insurance companies wouldn't have it or wouldn't give it to them. And this was a typical ongoing thing that was done to Black people, tricked out of their money, especially poor people. And all the white reporters and white policemen began to laugh at her. And when they began to laugh at her, it incensed me. And I turned and walked into the city hall and snatched the mural from the wall. And that's how that mural came down. And it came down, as it came down, the woman who I learned later was the city clerk standing on the top of the stairwell yelled at me. She called me a Black bastard, and which is all right. I mean, you know, it's probably one of the better things that we were being called at the time. And so we marched out, and I said, we're going to show the Black community this mural. They need to see exactly what's thought of us. And we began to march down downtown, and the police arrested us, and ultimately they arrested me. And they sentenced me. They charged me with 11 offenses. That included things like disturbing the peace, destruction of public property, or inciting to riot, resisting arrests with violence, resisting arrests without violence, grand larceny. I mean, it was 11 different charges that they laid on me, because I had to be an example to African people who would dare to rise up and recapture our own dignity and our own freedom. That's not something we are supposed to define for ourselves. And so they charged us with all of these offenses, but I was let know by my lawyer. All I had to do was to get on the witness stand and answer the question of, if I had a chance, would I do it again? Answer no. That's all I had to do. I didn't have to do any time. They charged me with grand larceny, convicted me, gave me 5 years in prison, of which I served 2.5 in and out of prison. So this is a part of the story of that mural, part of the story, how it happened, and part of the story of how they needed me, after having done that, to be some kind of servile, belly-crawling, apologetic Black person who everybody would know was under control. He acted rashly, but now he's contrite. And which really was an assault on the whole notion that there is any dignity that is in the African community and any responsible person who would stand up. And so this onslaught of media nastiness occurred that defined us in just horrible ways that satisfied an understanding of who we are, Black people, that satisfied that understanding existing in the white community, and also that contributed to a determination, a demand that so-called Black leaders continue to toe the line. And that's how it came down. I went to prison for it, spent time but in and out of prison, organized in prison, organized out of prison. When I got out of prison, I was out of prison for 4 days on bond, on appeal bond for 4 days. And the movement is now happening in a very serious way in the state of Florida, in part because of the action that SNCC was taking in this city. And young African people were locked up in jail and gangs.

And then I get arrested in Gainesville, Florida, for inciting to riot. A new law that has been created just for us. And under this law, this is, you must understand this. Under this law, Clark Kirk was then the governor. Under this law, it was not necessary for a riot to have occurred. It was a thought crime. I had to have wanted a riot to occur. And I wanted a riot to occur when I made the speech, and that's why they arrested me in Gainesville, Florida. They held me in Gainesville, Florida for a month before I could bail out. I'm already out on bail from the prison, from the Murrow sentence. So I get out a month later. When I get out, I'm out for 6 hours. And the police come and rearrest me 6 hours later. Because in St. Petersburg, Florida, one of the young sanitation workers drove the truck and blocked the gate and kicked off a strike by the black sanitation workers in the city of St. Petersburg. And the attorney general of the state of Florida got in touch with my bonds person to make him come off my bond so that I could not come back to St. Petersburg, Florida, to provide any kind of leadership of the struggle that was happening here. This is the history that people talk about, that mural as some kind of thing that just happened out of the blue and some reckless person snatched it off the wall. And now he's been extraordinarily unreasonable because the good people want to put up something and he won't cooperate. This was a part of a movement. This was a part of an incredibly important historical moment, and that they are attempting to cover over now, not just that moment, because what they want to do with this mural process they're involved in is to create something that they call something that shows, that supposedly represents the historical events that led to its removal, and then a piece of art that will show how much progress has been made in terms of civil rights and inclusivity in the city of St. Petersburg. They want to put a lie up there. And so after they make all of these plans to do this stuff, somebody, and we intervene, because how are you going to, you don't even know what led to it coming down, and you're going to get an artist to put something up there that represents the historical events that resulted in it coming down. How are you going to do that? What are you going to do? You're going to invent it? You're going to read the St. Petersburg Times to get it? You're going to go and read the court records? You're going to read the transcripts and stuff like that? How are you going to do it without even saying anything to me? I mean, it's just an absolute impossibility. And what we've got is some high-profile Negroes who work for the YWCA and who work with the Holocaust Museum to put on some kind of a series of events on the black civil rights movement in the city of St. Petersburg. I don't even understand that. And then somebody who worked for the city of St. Petersburg for more than 20 years, retired from the city of St. Petersburg, worked in the office of the mayor, Herb Schnitzer, a white guy, who has made his career taking pictures of black people. That's what his career is. He's got an art studio or something. Go by there. It's filled with pictures of black people. So now what they are doing, there's a parasite. Every one of them involved in is a parasite. So now what they're going to do is create this process, and they say, well, we set it all up, and you can participate if you want to. Hell, I started 50 years ago. You come and participate. Not me. Not me, you see. So this is, you know, I just want you to know about that, because some people are just learning something or thinking they're learning something about me because they're reading this garbage in the Tampa Bay Tribune. I also want to say that I think it's important that to tell you that my task here, this is a question, we trying to help, you know, white people come to some better understandings about yourself and about the world. And I'm not trying to be insulting, but white people don't know a damn thing. Don't know nothing. Don't know nothing about you. Don't know anything about the rest of the world, because the only thing you know about you is what you said. Yeah. You have to, you know, you white people have been subjects of history forever. And then Africans and other people have been objects of history. We live in a world where 80% of the people

0: the planet Earth try to survive off $10 or less a day, where half the people on the planet Earth try to survive on $2.50 or less a day. And if you're in Africa, you're talking about trying to live off a dollar or less a day, where people actually work all day just for one meal. There is no rational explanation for that. The fact is that there is no coincidence in the fact that black people around the world live in a state of desperate poverty and oppression, and the fact that Africa came under assault 600 years ago when Portugal first raided and started snatching African people up and taking us at gunpoint around the world. I got on a boat in Africa as an African and didn't get off here as a Negro. The Africans have now disappeared, and white people assume that there is no African here. Why you call yourself an African? And this is what we're looking at. And all around the world, we've got people who once had an identity, but lost that identity. And not only did we lose the identity getting here, the white people who kidnapped us, who now occupy Africa in 1884 and 85, carved up the entire different continent, 12 million square miles, carved it up. It was a peace movement that did it. It was white people who were in the process of going to war with each other over the loot of Africa, and they carved it up and shared it out among themselves, just like a mafia deal. So there used to be an African continent without borders. Now we got a place called Sierra Leone, and this African is a Sierra Leonean. We got a place called Sudan, this African is a Sudanese. Congo, this African is a Congolese. You got all these different territories that's been defined for us by white people and white power. Nobody in Africa came up with that conclusion. And I damn sure didn't come up with an intent to be a nigger. I didn't invent that. I didn't invent jungle bunnies and porch monkeys and colored people of color my ass. I didn't invent that. The people who invented that are people who put up 8x4 foot murals on the city hall walls and said, "This is who you are." I think it's really important to understand, I am an African. I am an African. And don't tell me I don't have a right to live in peace and prosperity unless I say I'm an American, unless I say I'm a Negro, unless I accept the identity that somebody else has imposed on me. I am an African. I was born as an African. I will die as an African. I am an African. And I say this with pride, despite the slander that has been imposed on Mother Africa. That is the cradle of human life and human civilization. Before there was an African, there was nobody on the planet. I am an African. And so this whole notion that somehow we were rescued and brought into civilization, we were building pyramids before Europe mastered fire, before there was a Europe, before there was a Europe. And when most of the people on the planet, when the Aztecs, when the Mayans, when the Chinese, when the Japanese, when Africans first met the Europeans, Europe was living in a state of feudalism, of extreme poverty. Sometimes they call it the Dark Ages, but the only place it was dark was Europe. And then Europe, what we now call Europe, because it didn't exist. Up until the 17th century, there was no such thing as Europe. Did you know that? It was a place of poverty and incessant warfare, tribal warfare. I'm just mentioning this because history, the script has been flipped. And Europe rescued itself from disease and poverty, from feudalism. I said disease. The truth of the matter is between the years of 1347 and 1352, half the white people on the planet Earth died from plague. Read it. 1347, 1352, write it down. They call it the Black Plague. But that's because everything bad was black. And you can't have an economy of anything if half the population dies in 4 years. And then for the next 100 years or so, that and other plagues continued to visit Europe. It was devastating. And Europe rescued itself, what we now call Europe, rescued itself, defined itself. Initially, you have this place in this territory where people define themselves primarily in relationship to each other. The Celts, the Goths, the Normans, etc., constant warfare with each other. It took slavery to rescue Europe. It took colonialism to rescue Europe. And at this point, with slavery and colonialism, the people who we now call Europeans now begin to define themselves not primarily in relationship to each other, but in relationship to the rest of us. This is the invention of the white man. Was no such thing as the white man before then. Was no such thing as Europe. And here is part of the dilemma that so-called white man has today. Because the problem is that in bringing us into captivity and wiping out damn near the entire population of indigenous people here, with the exception of those who are dying, even as we have this discussion in concentration camps that they call Indian reservations, why is it you don't hear people asking where they are? Why is it that if they're not in the room, nobody even mentions them? These are civilized people who are prepared to condemn somebody, snatch the mural down and say how crazy. Why isn't anybody talking about that? If America is all that, why can't you have a discussion about the indigenous people and they are dying on concentration camps at this very moment? I mean, this is the reality that I think that has to be recognized if we're going to make any kind of progress, because the world that we know today, we talk about an uneasy equilibrium, a war between the past and the future, a situation where 8 out of every 10 human beings on the earth is living in a state of near starvation. This is the world that we live in today. It is a world that owes its political and economic configuration to slavery and colonialism. And every institution that you see existing in the world today is a reflection of that. The political economy owes its origin to that. And so you can say what you want to about dirty Arabs, sneaky Arabs, terrorists, what have you, but the fact is what you are looking at every day is a reflection of this relationship. It's a material relationship. Oh, they hate Europe. They hate us because we are good. The George Bush line. No. The fact is Europe, white people, the white world is sucking the life, sucking the blood, and has been doing so for at least 500 years. And people are trying to live. That's all they want to do, live. And the vast majority of the white people are opposed to them living, because every aspiration, every dream, if your child's going to have a new car, going to have a vacation to Europe or anything else, you got to have the same setup that provided it for you, unless you join with everybody else. How do white people, what should white people do to stop it? You should join with us. You should join with the struggle against colonialism. I am not talking about some racism stuff. I don't give a damn about this racism notion. Race is a convenient invention that was created. I mean, they even created schools to teach this, to measure skulls and stuff like that, to see the shoulder superiority of white people. It ain't true. So we are a captive population. I don't care if white people like me. That's not the thing I'm fighting for. In many ways, this ain't even my fight. This discussion I'm having is for your benefit. It really is. Because the thing is that these people that we call white people have to end your voluntary isolation from the rest of the world and join the rest of humanity in the struggle to right events in the world. We don't want to starve. We're not going to starve anymore. I am not fighting to be an American. I am not struggling to integrate. What am I going to integrate into? Why do you want me to integrate now? Any damn way. with all the action. It's like 9/11. Everybody, we're all singing, "We Shall Overcome." I'm your buddy now, right? No, no, no, no, no. The point is this. You should be able to unite with me, recognizing that I just want to be free. And being free means that we are in charge of our own destiny. Being free means self-determination. Being free means self-governing. Being free means being able to say that our children will have a future, not because a white government, a white person, or some black person working for a white government or a white person thinks it's all right. Being free means that our children will have a future because of what we do in our own lives. Now, I know you got some black friends who disagree with every damn thing I say. Every white person does. So I'm not saying that all that your black friends gonna have the same opinion. But you know your black friend better than I do. And you can weigh the significance and gravity of what your black friend has to say. Something is happening in the world. It's definitely different from what was expected to happen. There's nothing happening that's normal, that what would be considered normal for white people. The whole world is in a state of transition. And the question is whether or not we can get on the right side of history, whether white people, what we call white people, can join the right side of history. Join, my struggle here is to simply provide an opportunity for you to see the colonial existence of African people. That's all. Show you the colonial existence of African people. You know. And it's up to you, everybody. It's up to you what position you take. But at least let it be an informed position. I am not here because I hate white people. I hate oppressors. Every goddamn oppressor in the world, I hate. I hate systems of oppression. We have a problem that most white people don't hate oppression. And most white people don't demonstrate on hate. And I say don't, and I can say this without any fear of being wrong and in error, because we believe in a unity of thinking and doing, in practice and theory. People practice what they believe. People practice. The American government couldn't do what it does to African people, to most people around the world, unless white people agreed with it. That's just the truth of the matter. And this so-called revolution that's happening with white people following Trump and Bernie Sanders, you have a situation where white people are being mobilized all because of a crisis that has come about because growing resistance of the peoples around the world who've taken their stuff back. So the immigrants are the problem. The terrorist Arabs are the problem. Of course, there is a question of oil somewhere in the mix and pipelines and et cetera. But that's, what the hell does that got to do with it? We don't even want to know. Don't tell us why they did it. It don't matter why they did it. Just kill them, right? You've heard that before. I've heard it before. Law and order, we are told. You know, and I don't mind that too much. If you can make it, what do you call it? Making it retroactive. You understand? You know? I mean, how many laws were broken when the first slaver put his foot on the continent of Africa and started kidnapping people? How many laws were broken? You think there was no law? You know? Before the first looting expedition went to this place that we now call Peru and started bringing up the gold and silver that built much of Europe. How many laws were broken? You think it wasn't a law because it wasn't a white man's law? Slavery was legal. The invasion of the Philippines was legal. We call it Philippines now, but we call it Philippines. We're talking about naming and who should determine the identity of other people. But even the name Philippines comes from a white man from Spain, whose name was Philip, who was a prince, who became a king, Philip. And now they are Filipinos. That's what that wall on that mural is all about. And that's what people do to captives. If you have a captive, if you own property, you name it, you define it. But I'm a conscious human being. And I'm not going to be defined by anybody but other African and myself. I take back my name. I've been given me a name by a dead white man. A white man who, not all of them, they're still alive. The name of the white man that my father had that was passed on to me. A white man who owned him like property. And in this country and in the world, there's a consciousness, whether it is, what do you call it, whether it is subdued to some extent or not, of black people normally being property. So you can say what should go up there. But I tell you this, if there had been an 8x4 foot mural on that wall of hook-nosed caricatures of Jews, we wouldn't be having this debate right now. We wouldn't even be having a discussion about what should be on that wall. There would be no way that a bunch of black people and white liberals or anybody else or the city would be defining what should be on that damn thing. Wouldn't be there. Wouldn't be there. And they're talking about they want to put something up there that's universal. Hell, wasn't universal oppression in this community that led to it? Wasn't a universal picture up there? There was no dancing caricatures of white people up there. What universality are you talking about? And it's right down the street from what they now call a Holocaust museum. Was no Holocaust of Jews in this country. It was a Holocaust of Africans and indigenous people in this place. So I really appreciate everybody coming out. And what I want to say is that, you know, we've met so many white people who love us over the years. And the thing is, however, we want an accountable love affair. You understand? We created with so many white people who loved us in the 1960s, and we called meetings and said, let's get together. Because if you're going to love me, this is how you do it. You understand? Y'all know what I'm talking about, right? And we say, we shall set the terms. If you are supporting me to win my freedom, then how in the hell are you telling me what to do? If you are supporting me to win my freedom, then I tell you what to do. And that's the way that should be. When the people in El Salvador were engaged in the struggle, we, the African People's Socialist Party, held the first public event in solidarity with the people of El Salvador in the Bay Area of California. We turned all of our resources over to them. I had never met a Salvadoran in my life before, but they were oppressed. And I didn't have to be a Salvadorian, and they didn't have to want to be black or anything like that. All they had to do was want to be free. And they want to be free from a social system that was holding me in oppression, and I was down with that. In every place you will look, you can see the footprint of the African People's Socialist Party across the planet Earth, working with people who are oppressed. Not making demands on them, asking them, what can we do to help make this happen? As slaves ourselves, we do that because we know to the extent that we can win victories against this oppressor, it's a victory for us as well. And because we are human beings, because we have no illusions about ourselves, because we don't call ourselves some kind of special human beings, etc. Because we're not the chosen ones. Because we are African people who just want to live free lives and have access to our own resources. Africa is the richest continent on the planet Earth in terms of natural resources. They've been looting Africa for more than 600 years, and they're still looting Africa every day right now. The resources of Africa is the birthright of every living black person on the planet Earth. But Africans are starving while others are looting Mother Africa and then confusing us about who we are. We have been given a false national consciousness. So I'm a Negro. I'm an African American or some nonsense like that. But that ain't who we are. That's somebody else's identity given to us. And when you look at a place like in West Africa called Cameroon, Portuguese come there, they find a lot of shrimp. Cameroon is comes from the Portuguese word for shrimp. So you got all these Africans running around calling themselves shrimp, but you know they ain't no damn shrimp. They call themselves Cameroonians. They are not. They are Africans. Nigeria, everybody talks about because of all of the crisis that happens there. This is something created by the British. The British sent this man, Lugard, there. And in 1915, he's the one who took two distinct territories that the British controlled and tried to make it one administrative whole. His mistress, who became his wife, Flora Shaw, he's looking for a name. She came up with the name Nigger Area. That's how you have a so-called Nigeria. And we've got all these names been imposed on us by others. We're taking back our own name, and you're not putting a damn mural up there that represents us that we don't create ourselves. We define ourselves. And that's our responsibility. That's the responsibility of any free and dignified people. If there's going to be any integrity among the African population, damn it, we say what goes up there, if anything goes up there. This time, the last time, 50 years ago, we took a picture down. There's nothing that says that that building has to continue to stand. It's a headquarters of oppression. And I'm opposed to oppression. Everybody in here is opposed to oppression. I know that. That's why everybody in here wants to see justice for those three girls that murdered by the Pinellas County Sheriff's Department. They say they didn't murder them. They say they didn't chase them. And out of one side of their mouth, and the other side of their mouth, they say all the car thefts in this city is coming from young black people. They say that. And then they say they got their dash cam showing them moving 93 miles per hour, following those girls and these winding roads in the cemetery. Then they got, what's his name? Skaggs, who murdered an 18-year-old boy. Drowned him in a pond. I saw it. I read the article when it happened. I think 2002 or something. Jumped in the water, the kid trying to get away. Sicked the dog on the boy in the water. And then jumped in the water and drowned the boy. And later says the reason he jumped in because he was trying to save the dog. They couldn't go in the pond to save those three girls. But they're going to save the dog. And then everybody's supposed to buy that nonsense. And we're supposed to, we always in a situation to have to prove. Here I am in this place, having been kidnapped. My mama kidnapped, my granddaddy kidnapped. I've been given a false name, everything ripped from me. And I got to prove that you did something to me. They say, well, the girls stole a car. Hell, the girls themselves were stolen. So, join the movement. And it's not just even about helping black people. The truth of the matter is, some people believe in things like socialism. Some people believe that this is a rotten social system. And what I'm telling you is the road to socialism is painted black. I'm telling you that the whole damn system rests upon a pedestal of the oppression of Africans and everybody else around the planet Earth. Join the solidarity movement. Get with it. Join the Uhuru movement, because we're taking it down. That's our objective. And the St. Petersburg Times got us dead right when they make the assumption that that's our objective. Thank you so much, Uhuru.
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0: Today on Omalia Yeshitela Speaks, we will hear a presentation by African Socialist International Chairman Omalia Yeshitela to the regular Sunday community meeting of the Uhuru House in St. Petersburg, Florida on December 19th of 2004. Chairman Omalia talks about the colonial origins of the Santa Claus myth that is associated with the celebration of Christmas. He talks about his recent visit to Amsterdam, where he witnessed their annual parade featuring white Dutch people in blackface and the pervasive store window decorations featuring the colonial story. In this speech entitled, The Truth About Santa Claus, Colonial Origins of Holiday Traditions.
1: I want to call up Chairman Omalia.

0: Wednesdays, I want to find out what the deputy did that make him and his life so sacred. I want to thank everybody for coming out on today's Sister Gaida, National Secretary, International Secretary of the party, has mentioned this. It's difficult to get folk out during this holiday season. What I'd like to do, first of all, is to also recognize some folk. I think other members of the Uhuru basketball team just came in. Is that right? Can the Uhuru basketball team just stand up? Because we love y'all so much. Y'all are so fantastic. Can the families and other people who support the team stand up as well? Yeah. We just think so highly of you. You're such a fantastic group, all of you. Thank you so much for what you do. And you little brothers, I see there are no sisters here from the basketball team today? Okay. Because our team, the brothers and sisters play on this team. We like that a lot, to have the brothers and sisters play, because the sisters, you know, achieve a lot of confidence in doing that, and the young brothers learn a lot about being able to relate to women, to sisters. So that's really important. I'd also like to acknowledge Sister Gaida did not mention when she was talking about some of the people from the Central Committee who are here. She did not indicate that she, of course, is a member of the Central Committee herself. This is Sister Gaida, who's been presiding, chairing this meeting, and I see Sister Iraniv also walked in, and I think it's important to note that. But these are not only that for the fact that women have are leaders in our organization, but have historically played a profoundly important leading role, and I think these two sisters have been in the work for more than 20 years, and there are this is the first time right now that our Central Committee has had more men on it than women, and I say that because it's something that I'm proud of, and I think our community should be proud of our people, and I think also that African women in general should be proud of. I want to recognize Comrade Penny Hess, who is the chairwoman of the African People Solidarity Committee. Sister Penny has been a part of the Uhuru movement since about 1976. Is that right? 76. Comrade Penny Hess, why don't you stand up, Penny? That's 28 years commitment, which means that she's been in the movement longer than some of the people in our part in our movement have been alive. And I'm really appreciative of the fact that she's been here. I want to indicate that we're gonna show some stuff on the projection stuff on the wall shortly, and we're gonna have to pay for that projector, so we're gonna have to raise some money before we get out of here. I think that thing cost us about $90-some-odd just to use it for today. We're gonna have to buy one, but we won't show that right now. I want to begin by saying I'd like to also introduce Sister Mary Higgs. Stand up, Sister Mary. Uh-huh. Those of you who heard the radio show on Saturday morning heard Sister Mary. She was on the show. Sister Mary was on the show because her man, his name is Richard Lloyd, and he was arrested in 1975 for snatching a cash box, and was given from 6 months to life in prison. He spent 9 years in prison before being paroled. And after being paroled, he was arrested again for possession of $25 of cocaine, worth of cocaine. And he's been locked up for 18 years now for that parole violation. And I mention this because our community is so criminalized, and people often find themselves in the community engaging in conduct and that they don't understand themselves. There's a popular saying that people are familiar with from an old television show that I really suspect has its origin in the African community and in the prisons. That's because I used to hear it said in the prison all the time, that if you do the crime, you got to do the time. And there's a kind of fatalism in our community around that issue. And a lot of Africans are in prison. In fact, 12% of all the African men in America are locked up in prison. That's 12 out of every 100 African men in this country are in a prison. And among the other things that prisons do to our community is that they constitute a form of forced birth control. And I say this in a very literal sense. It's not to make comedy at all. I've been reading recently that in most of the so-called industrialized countries, which means the white world, that there is an actual decline in birth rates and a real fear that's often reflected in writings of some of the leading thinkers of the white ruling class of the United States in Europe. There's a real fear of the implications of a declining population and an aging population. So that even not only do you have fewer people being born in most of the white world, but there's an aging population. And in this country, what has been pointed out as really extraordinary and unusual is that there's an actual flattening of the birth rate of the African people, and that we can anticipate a decline in the population of African people and the production rate. They say that it is necessary for at least a birth rate of increase of at least 2.5% in order to maintain the birth rate. And population rate. And that is now African population in this country is in a process of declining. And one of the fundamental reasons for that is the imprisonment, the incarceration of African people. Well, someone said, if you do the crime, then you have to do the time. But what happens is that the crime itself, the definition of the crime has to do with the relationship that people have to the society and to the social system itself. For example, we live in a country where if you steal a car, you can get a whole bunch of time in prison for stealing a car. But in the same country, I remember when I think it was the Pinto automobile that it had the faulty gas tank that if someone bumped it from the rear, it would catch a fire. So this car would catch a fire, could kill anybody in the car, and there was no criminal penalty associated with that. And the fact is, there's no criminal penalty associated with the fact that corporations make cars for the purpose of deconstructing, for actually falling apart after a certain period of time so that you'll come back and buy another car. There's no crime because the one who makes the law defines are the ones who benefit from this existing social system that we're talking about. So the one who makes the law defines that the criminal is the one who steals the car, and the one who makes the law is also the one who makes the car. So he makes the car and makes it unnecessary for him to pay any penalties for making a car that you will die in, that they know you will die in, right? And or even you see these medical corporations now, you see them telling the they're taking certain drugs off the system, off the market, because they didn't kill so many people that nobody's going to buy it anymore, and they might get sued. But there's no criminal charges to that, even though they know that, and they will show you evidence that they knew that it would kill people. The ones who make cigarettes, they've hid for years and years and years that they know that the cigarettes would kill you, but there's no criminal involved in that. The thing is that that you have a certain kind of social system in place so that one born of slavery, so that it is during this process, for example, people like to talk about it, liberals love this discussion about the felony inability of felons to vote, and of course in many states in the South. And of course, this impacts on Africans in a very serious way. There are thousands, perhaps millions of African men who cannot vote because they are convicted felons. But the reality is, this, even as they have this discussion, what they know is that the reason that is true is because the government, the states throughout the South, at the end of slavery, to make sure that the slave, the former slave, did not come to power politically, created a situation so that if you became a felon, you could never be able to vote, and they would never be able to vote it out of power. Then they created laws specifically designed for African people who had no control at all in the political economy to make sure that you were the ones who broke the law, became a felon, and that you were the one who would never be able to vote. They had such a thing as a hog law, a pig law, where you automatically got 10 years in prison if you stole a pig. Well, after slavery, who was the ones during slavery who grew all the food, who raised all the animals, including the hogs and everything? Africans. And Africans refused to work for white people anymore after slavery. And so when people wanted to eat, they simply went to the plantations where they had raised the food and raised the animals and took what they wanted to eat. And so they made it a crime to do that, right? If you wouldn't work for white folk, they're going to make sure you work for white folk. Then you steal a pig, you got 10 years, and guess what you did when you went to jail? They leased you out to the former person, to the former slave master, so you went right back to work for the person, and you were treated worse than you were treated before. Because now, you are not his property, formally. And he doesn't have a stake in taking care of you. He doesn't care if you live or die, because he doesn't lose anything. Now you're the property of the white folk's state.
1: Yeah.
0: And they had a saying. They would work Africans so bad, they'd say, if one dies, get another. One dies, get another. And so here you have all these Africans in prison, having the slightest idea why the hell they are there. Don't know that they live in communities where there are economic quarantines. Just like Cuba, just like how the white folks, the white establishment, how white power, the government will not allow any resources to go into Cuba. They do the same thing to your communities all around the country and around the world. If you don't believe it, why do you think that the same thing happens in St. Petersburg as happened in Philadelphia or New York or Houston, Texas, in terms of our ability to eat and live? It's a quarantine. And the other thing that they did, even during slavery, that they do now, they have a welfare process now. I forgot how much this. So welfare, I think, gives you what's supposed to be food stamps, welfare, something like 65% of what you require to exist. Well, how are you supposed to get the other? And so what they do, even during slavery, they will put you in situations where the only way that you could survive is to steal what you needed to exist. They would create a culture of crime in the community. So here you have all these Africans living out here. White folks got everything, never worked a day in their life. I used to look at this damn, and I'm not trying to be funny, and I know some people did work. But I'm not talking about those individuals, those 16 people who had jobs. What I'm talking about... What I'm talking about is that there is a social reality that we are confronted with. I'm talking about social reality. I'm talking about a political economy that has its origin in stealing somebody's land in terms of indigenous population and the free forced labor of African people. That's the thing that built this economy. I used to watch this commercial. I got mine the hard way. I worked for it. Oh, please. If working for it got you anything, Africans would have every damn thing, and white people would be somehow getting welfare and food stamp money.
1: Yeah.
0: So you have this terrible situations where they will create a culture of crime in your community, and you got these old dumb Negro chicken eating butt kissing boot licking preachers. I can't stand them. They should get honest jobs, like at least comparably honest, like selling dope or something like that. Because they sell you, they sell us. And they are the ones who are right always in the face of the white establishment condemning our community that's simply trying to live.
1: Yeah.
0: As opposed to intervening in the struggle to make it possible for people to live. They are condemning people who's attempting to live. I was just going to introduce Sister Mary Higgs, and I got off on this. And this brother has been down for 18 years for a parole violation. They said, well, after all, it's the law. Well, I can't buck that. But doesn't mean anything to me because slavery was legal too. And so you haven't told me anything when you say it's the law. So what? What? So what? It's the law. I just read a poll that says that 44% of the people who live in this country think some restrictions should be put on Muslims in this country. Hell, the Muslims, quote unquote, just got here. What you think they would say if they asked the right questions about you? They've already voted in the past on your ass.
1: Yeah. See?
0: They sustained it. They vote every time they vote right now. There's a public policy right now existing in this country that criminalizes African people. Public policy of police containment of African people. Supported by every institution in this country. Every politician who runs for office runs against you. Runs against crime. Runs against wasteful spending by the government. Social programs and what have you. They don't call you a nigger anymore. They leave that to you. They just call you criminals. They call you special interests. And things like that when you're fighting for your life. Anyway, this brother is in prison, and as I told Sister Mary, the contradiction, of course, right now is that we don't have a social movement to pull him out of there. And that's what we have to build. And I'm hoping that her presence here today speaks to her recognition of that reality and coming together with other African people who are in the process of building a social movement. Because the reality is this. They get you. They get you one at a time. One by one. And their ability to get you is less likely. Is decreased by the extent to which you have achieved organization. Because when they come at us, they know they got to fight. When they come at Uhuru, they got a fight in their hands. And they know it. And so they do think twice. But I want to move forward. Because we have a lot of struggle that we're involved in, and we have to struggle to understand what this movement is about, what the struggle is about that we're involved in. I want to share this with you, though. Since July, I've been doing an incredible amount of traveling around the world. I've been to London twice. I've been to Belgium and Paris. To Paris twice. I spent 2 weeks in what they call South Africa, traveling all over various provinces or organizing, helping to organize African resistance, revolution there. I was in Suriname in South America for a week, participating in the creation of an international organization of African people. This is basically a middle class kind of democratic organization that I worked with in that instance. I made the keynote presentation at that event in Paris, made the keynote presentation of the meeting of the leadership of the European section of that event. I will be going, I've been asked to come to Berlin next year, February of next year, just a few months from now. Because it will be the 120th anniversary of the Berlin Conference. The Berlin Conference, of course, is an occasion where the Pope, in 1894 and going into 95, there was a conference by the Pope conducted this conference in Berlin, Germany. And it was a conference that was called because European countries were at each other's throats, fighting over, about to go to war over Africa's resources, stealing our resources. They've already stole some of Africa's most valuable resources. That includes us, right? And now they're fighting over the resources left in our mother country. So the Pope called a conference, and at this conference, they split up Africa. If you look at a map of Africa today, all of these so-called borders and countries, etc., that exist in Africa today, are there as a consequence of the Pope. The Pope carved it up and then gave each of the European countries a piece of Africa, a piece of your homeland, the birthright of your children was given to all of these white countries. And so they're having a commemorative event in Berlin. I think it's their 120th anniversary. My math ain't that good. And they've asked me to be the keynote speaker for that. So I'm going there. I was in Holland in what month was that? I was in Holland. November, I think it was. Yes, I was in Holland. November. I was in Holland. I'm sorry. Huh? I was in Holland is in Europe, and I was in first in Eindhoven, Holland, and I attended a meeting of peoples from all over the world, mostly from the Philippines, but from Turkey, from Iran, Iraq, from Palestine. You read about Palestine almost every day. They call it Israel now. They stole the land from the original inhabitants, the Palestinians, and then scratched the name off and then called it Israel and then call themselves Israelis and act like they've always been there. And so so there's an ongoing, terrible, brutal struggle that the Palestinian people are involved in what they call Israel. And so there were people from Palestine who were there, people from India who were there, people from Pakistan. Who were there from Brazil, from the United States, and we were our delegation one African from Congo, one from Virgin Island, myself, and Gia. We were there. We were the four of the only six Africans who were there. But the point that I'm making is that all over the world, people are struggling to change their relationship to white power imperialism everywhere. And people are organizing and doing what they can to make this change. And African people around the world are organizing to build an all-African movement, coming back together again, recognizing that we are one people involved in struggle against a common enemy. This is a reality. And I'm telling you this because there's a whole change that's occurring in the world. And you are a part of it. And right now, because that change as it relates to African people has not penetrated the news and therefore has not penetrated the consciousness of a European or white power. Because the problem is that they decide what it is that they're going to print and put on television and put on in the news media. And they forget that they are the ones who make that decision. So if it's not in the newspaper or not on the television or not on the radio, it's not happening. They convince themselves it's not happening. They've made the decision not to put it on the radio. So it takes something like a 9/11. Say, Lapa Dam, there is such a thing as an Arab and a Muslim whose oil we are stealing. Right? It takes that kind of thing to awaken them. So there's a movement, brothers and sisters, this is the point that I'm making, that slavery and oppression and colonialism and neo-colonialism and occupation is not something that is everlasting, that people around the world are doing everything they can to overturn this relationship, and we are part of that movement. Okay, I want to talk a little bit about Santa Claus. How many people know Santa Claus in here? Well, Santa Claus, there's a history to Santa Claus. And we want to say some things about that history. But I told you I was in Holland. And one of the places I was in Holland was in Amsterdam. I was in Amsterdam, I think, on November 4th. And in Holland, they have this thing about Santa Claus. The name of the Santa Claus that you, this little cherubic, chubby, little unhealthy white guy, that now he's even become brown and black and stuff like that, that you take your children to visit. This Santa Claus has its origin, its immediate origin, in Santa Claus. Santa Claus is the Dutch name. And it was the patron saint of shipping. There's a Catholic in the room, know what I'm talking about when I say a patron saint of shipping, Santa Claus. And according to the Dutch, Santa Claus is this wonderful guy who comes along, and traveling with Santa Claus is an African whose name is Swarte Piet, Black Piet. And Santa Claus travels throughout the Netherlands, throughout Holland, and Piet is the helper. He works for Santa Claus. And he gives away gifts to the good children, and to the bad children, he puts them in a sack and takes them to Spain. So when I was in Holland, the Santa Claus parade was happening. And I didn't know it was happening. When we first got there, we were walking through a mall, and I saw a little white child in an outfit that with a little cape on and with something like soot on her face. And I thought, I'm saying, okay, this is November. Maybe in November they do something like Halloween in Holland. Because I wasn't thinking about the Santa Claus and the Black Pete thing until we began walking from the train station to the place that we were going to be staying. And the person who was walking with us, who himself is a politician, he says, the Santa Claus parade is going to be happening right here. You want to see it? I said, yeah, let's see the parade. And so here we are standing watching this parade, this incredible thing that was mind-boggling. They had a thing, a parade, and first of all, I saw all these white people with...

0: afros, and they did imitations of what they think you dance like. And so I have a little cheap digital camera with me. I want to show you some of the scenes from that parade. And what happened was the mayor of Central Amsterdam happened to be walking through. And somebody said, "That's the mayor." So the mayor and I got involved in this sort of spontaneous debate on the streets. Unfortunately, that's not on this one, but there is a video of that also, of me and the mayor debating this whole issue. And the mayor assured me, "I just didn't understand." Because, you know, outsiders just don't understand. You understand? Of course, it's a black thing. But I'm not an outsider. So I want to show you, this is some stuff from the parade. I want to show you this before we talk more about the whole basis of the modern Christmas and Santa Claus. There's Santa Claus on his white horse with his Pope hat and his cross. Yeah, white people in blackface. Schwarte Piet. Those are his helpers. Yeah. Might be.
1: And getting spices from Schwarte Piet. There you are.
0: Okay, that's good. There's more, but you get the gist. So that's in quite civilized Holland. And all liberals like Holland, because in Holland, you can go there and in the cafes, you can smoke hashish. And you can go to the red light district. Where there are near-nude women who are advertising themselves for sale behind glass windows. I was talking to Penny yesterday, and she was telling me she watched this movie, Collateral. And in Collateral, there was, this Mexican who was referring to a kind of Christmas thing, and he spoke of Pedro Negro. Black Pete. And I tell you, it's interesting because Black Pete takes children, he sticks them in sacks, and he takes them to Spain. Do you know why he would take them to Spain? Anybody?
2: The Moors.
0: Because Spain was occupied by the Moors, Africans, right? So-called Moors. And so yeah, I think you got a whole bunch of stuff mixed up in there, because Black Pete also gives away spices to the good people, which is what they tell us that the colonialists were looking for when they crossed the ocean. Isn't that right? And it's just interesting. And Spain also, at one juncture, dominated Holland. Did you know that? Yeah. And so that's part of the connection. Spain would be the connection to Mexico, where you would find the Pedro Negro. So I just wanted to mention that. But I wanted to say some more things about that, because there is a basis for this whole Santa Claus. And we live in societies and countries with traditions and institutions that we don't understand. In fact, people get born into situations which give the impression of having always been like that. But you can understand the ideas and institutions in a society based on the kind of society it is, the kind of social system it is, the kind of relations of production. When I mean relations of production, I mean the kinds of relationships that exist in society for the purpose of that society acquiring what it needs in the form of food, clothing, and shelter for its development. And the ideas in any society springs from that reality. There are people who actually believe that it's ideas that create reality, but in the real world, it is this reality that gives rise to certain ideas. And there is a juncture in time where we come to certain kinds of conclusions, and ideas can be important to changing this reality, but the origin of these ideas is the social reality itself. All ideas, there's no ideas born outside the

0: context of that sociality. And as we live in societies which are dominated by class, ideas have class characters and class content. And in any society, it is the ruling class, the class that has the political and economic power, is also the class that has the intellectual power. And from whence all the ideas, or most of the ideas in that society, spring. All right? So during, when you look at the Christmas as it is practiced in general, throughout the United States and throughout Europe and those places which are influenced by Europe. For example, a couple of years ago in December, I found myself in what they call South Africa. And it was shocking all over the place to see Christmas trees and Christmas lights similar to what you would find here. But there's something else about South Africa too, isn't there? That the ones who constructed the ideological system of oppression in South Africa were who? The Dutch. From the same place that we're talking about in the Netherlands. And when I say the ideological thing, I'm talking about the whole apartheid, segregation, etc. Now, the whole capitalist system that everyone, thinking people in this country hold up and say it's wonderful and Bush is prepared to kill, to defend and extend around the world. And not just Bush, I shouldn't just put it on Bush. You know, it's a general population in this country. This whole system that has brought wealth to the white world in general has its origin in the first place in slavery. And has its origin in slavery and brigandage. That is to say, the theft of resources from other peoples around the world. Karl Marx, who at one juncture was held in high esteem by certain people who call themselves revolutionaries, particularly throughout Europe and North America, referred to this phenomenon as primitive accumulation of capital. In order to understand how capitalist production got started, he said that in order for there to be capitalist production, there must be capitalist accumulation. But in order for there to be capitalist accumulation, there must also be capitalist production. So we can only get out of this situation, this weird situation, by assuming that there must have been an accumulation of capital that predated, that came before the capitalist production. And this accumulation of capital he referred to as primitive accumulation. And he talked about this being born out of turning Africa into a warren for the hunting of black skins. He referred to the internment of the Indians in North America and throughout the Americas, the so-called New World, into the mines, were bringing up silver and gold that went to Europe. Of course, there was the British attack in 1841 and 42 on China. That turned China into a nation of junkies, they call it the Opium War, forced China to become a nation of junkies. The situation when France held Vietnam for 100 years and got most of the colonial resources from Vietnam in the form of drug resources. This is the origin of the startup money that the whole capitalist system was born of. It was slavery, and the key component was slavery. Not just the tremendous amount of resources that you get when you can work somebody for free. You can just work them for free. That's one aspect of it. But the key thing was what they call the slave trade. That is to say, the trade in Africans throughout the world that created colonies throughout the world. Most of what we know in the Western Hemisphere, the so-called countries, came about as a consequence of the slave trade. When you look at Cuba, Haiti, Jamaica, when you look at Argentina and all those places, the colonies were organized around the slave trade. And it's the slave trade that created for the first time in history a world economy that was a precondition for the rise of capitalism. And so it was the fact that Africans were being traded as slaves all around the world that created for the first time a single economy that dominated the whole world, and out of this the whole capitalist system was born. But can a society say that the reason we have all this wealth and as white people and Indians are damn near decimated, Africans don't have nothing and everybody else is starving. It's because we stole everything they got. They cannot, the society cannot condemn itself. It will never say because we stole it. And you have all these defenders of imperialism, capitalism, who refuse, even as they know the reality. They know I didn't pop up here in America under a collard green leaf. There was a process that brought me here, and they know that it was slavery, but even that, they know that this land is the land of indigenous people. Yeah. They know that the Indians were killed and murdered and massacred and the land stolen, but they will deny a relationship between this and their wealth and my poverty. They will deny that relationship. But that is real. So they cannot say that the reason you were poor because we stole everything we got, we worked you like dogs, we worked your family like beasts. And because you had to do all the work, it meant that my children could go to school and become this and that and become inventors, and they can steal your inventions as well. Because you had to do all of that, we were free to build universities and do all these other things. Because of what you did, we took the resources that we made from you and we put them into factories and we put them into schools. And this value that we stole from you now, then, is now concentrated in IBM and Dell and all these other resources. They can't say that to you. So what they do instead is they come up with various explanations, philosophical explanations, which become the underpinning of the society. And some of them are very serious. You know, heavyweight philosophers, Kant, and other forces like that, and they teach it in universities, but some are more subtle than that. And Santa Claus is one of them. What is Santa Claus? He is the jolly, cherubic white guy who lives in the North Pole, where it's too cold to work, who has no black people, no Africans, no Indians, no Mexicans, no Asians, or anything like that with him, but has these little dwarfs, these shorties, and all of whom are white, right? Who produce all of these resources, and he has these flying reindeers and what have you. And they just take off and they fly all over the world. And everybody who is good, they give something. And if you ain't got nothing, it's because you weren't good. Right. So when you hear George Bush say that they hate us because we are good, you understand? He is, in his own way, telling the story of Santa Claus. Right. And what is offered by the Christmas story is an explanation for why all the wealth and value is in the white world that they didn't work for. That they didn't work for. Nobody worked for it. It wasn't because there were people working on plantations in Brazil or in Congo where they cut off the hands of people who refused to bring in the rubber for them. It didn't come from that. It was some magic shorties. And this cherubic white guy who with the reindeers, one of whom now has, since Gene Autry, has been introduced with a red nose, right? And they fly around and give all this stuff. And that's where it came from, because we are good. And this is the explanation. This is the explanation. Let me tell you that in the 19th century, there was a movement throughout Europe, a very serious movement, because I told you just in passing, like what happened in Congo, at least 10 million Africans were killed in Congo. Congo was colonized by Belgium. Congo is 80 times larger than Belgium. And Congo is the size of India. In India, there are 1 billion people. But thanks to slavery and colonialism, there are only 50 million people, if that, left in Congo today. Maybe less than that, because in the last 5 years or so, about 5 million Africans have been killed in Congo. This is the devastating impact that colonialism has had on us. And in Congo, of course, they would do things like try to force the Africans to work in rubber plantations. They had just discovered the significance of rubber, needed them for automobile tires and things like that. And so they would force the Africans to work in the rubber plantations. And the Africans didn't want to work, so they would do things like kidnap their wives to make them go out and work. And then they would do other things like cut off the hands. Do you hear what I'm saying? They would literally cut off the hands of Africa. There are pictures showing mountains of hands that were cut off from African people to force the villagers to go and work on the rubber plantations. Now, the rubber plantations made Firestone and other major corporations around the world rich, but it devastated Congo. And this is the dialectic that we are talking about. Now, you have a situation where the first 20 Africans brought to America as captives, 1619, was that it?
1: Yes.
0: Were brought by the Dutch. And if they were brought by the Dutch, there is a great likelihood, and they were on the good ship Jesus, by the way. And if they were brought by the Dutch, there is a great likelihood that that ship was blessed by the patron saint, Santa Claus. So in other words, Africans in this country were a gift to the white folks from Santa Claus.
2: What?
0: That is the kind of reality that we are dealing with, and how also ideas play such a role in even trapping people in their slavery. Ideas play a profound role, and so you have these ideas born out of the kind of social system that, and they are there to reinforce the enslavement of a people. It reinforces, it convinces the white people that the reason they have everything, and every white person you know, even your liberals who work at your popular community radio stations and listen to it all the time, will defend to the death the relationships that exist in this country, and will tell you that they didn't do it to you because you're black, they did it because you're a worker.
1: Right.
0: What's the difference in that? That's redundant. They will argue with you around this question because it is a means by which they defend this relationship that they have. So that was in Holland. But in Holland, the power of the ideas is that there were Africans who were there with that, brought their children to see this thing. Anyway, if we have anything with to do with it, it's not going to last much longer, because I was just in Paris at a meeting of the European region of these Africans who say they want to do some struggle. And we told them that we think one of the most important struggles we can engage in is to make an international call to Africans from around the world to come to Amsterdam next year and kick Santa Claus off that horse and introduce Holland to the real Black Pete and let him know that we mad as hell and we want everything that he took from us back. So if we have anything, and that we told them that we will come there and lead it, that we need to have an international call from Africans around the world to come and engage in civil disobedience, to say that from this day on, you will not do what you just did. If you want to have a white Pete, do it. But you are not going to do this anymore. And so that's what our objective is. And we believe... Someone said, well, if you do that, if you announce it, say, can we keep it a secret? If you keep it a secret, nobody's going to know. The people who need to get there said, but if we announce it, they'll close the borders. We say, that's all right. Let Holland close the borders. Let Holland say to the world that we want to keep black people from coming to Holland to deal with Centipede. Let Swarte Piet. Let the world then have an opportunity to look at what Holland calls fun every year at the expense of African people.
2: That's right.
0: Let the world see it. And if Holland can live with it, we can.
1: Yeah,
0: for a little bit. But anyway, I wanted to say that, I want to say that capitalism was born off a grotesquely bestial, profoundly oppressive theft and of all of our resources and terrible things done to the peoples around the world. But in the 19th century, there was born a movement in Europe, because out of the things that they stole from us, you saw emerging in Europe what they call the Industrial Revolution. And white people, for the first time, were freed from serfdom and from the being stuck on the land in a feudal situation, and they now were going into the factories. In fact, the ruling class began to kick them off the land and force them into a situation where they would have to work in the capitalist system in order to exist. They called it the Land Enclosure Acts and things like that. And so you had these white folk working in the factories, sometimes children who were being maimed in the factories, women, no rules, anything like that, working under terrible conditions. And so you had a movement among intellectuals in Europe in opposition to this capitalism as it was expressing itself there, not to what it was doing to us in the Congo, not to what it was doing to the people in China or any place else, but how it was affecting white children and white women and workers there. So they came to the conclusion that they had to convince the ruling class to moderate this capitalism, make capitalism kind and gentle. And one of the intellectuals involved in this movement was a man named Charles Dickens. You familiar with Dickens?
1: Yeah.
0: Dickens is the guy who wrote the book upon which this thing that you're going to see over and over again during this period of time on television called Christmas Carols.
2: Yeah.
0: Christmas Carol is the story of the prototypical capitalist who is a man called Scrooge. No, Scrooge doesn't like Christmas. People come to Scrooge and say Merry Christmas. He's the bar humbug. He's a relatively ruthless capitalist. He works his own nephew. Isn't his nephew, who is his nephew? Bob Cratchit? And there's a crippled guy, Tiny Tim, I think, who might also be a relative. And Scrooge is just horrible to everybody. And these intellectuals are trying to get the capitalists to treat the workers better. And so they use Scrooge, and then they have Scrooge goes to sleep. He must have eaten something terrible, because he goes to sleep and he wakes up with these, he gets these visits from these ghosts, right? And there's Christmas past and Christmas present, Christmas future. And as a consequence of this, Scrooge, the capitalist, is a changed person. He likes Tiny Tim. Bob Cratchit gets the day off. I think Scrooge actually goes home with him to eat. But the thing is that it was this part of this struggle to get them to moderate capitalism that Christmas now becomes this thing where you give, where you are nice to people, etc. And Dickens wasn't the only one, but he was a part of a general movement to win the capitalists to be nice to people. And so that's the basis, that's the origin of things like Christmas Carol and what you're going to be watching on TV maybe tonight when you leave here. And if you don't see it tonight, you damn sure are going to see it between now and December 26th. And you can't help it. There's no way you're going to be able to avoid it, but that's the origin of it, and you need to know it. And what has to happen is that people who are oppressed have to construct philosophical systems in opposition to the social system that keeps them oppressed. And that's why we say, you bring us Santa Claus, and we come in to kick his butt. And that's the part of when we have another philosophy in contention with the philosophy that you just put forth.
1: Right.
0: And ours represent, when Santa Claus show up, we want everything in the bag because it belongs to us, you understand? And we want to go to the secret location where he got all the shorties that's supposed to be producing it because it belongs to us, you understand? And that's that we have to create our own contending philosophy that is opposed to slavery, that is opposed to colonialism, that is opposed to oppression, and that stands for the emancipation of African people and human beings on this planet and the eradication of a system of workers and bosses and slaves and slave masters. Uhuru.
3: That was a presentation.
2: publication called The Truth About Santa Claus, delivered by African Socialist International Chairman Omalia Shatella to the regular Sunday community meeting of the Uhuru House in St. Petersburg, Florida, on December 19, 2004. Last Sunday, Uhuru News carried a live video broadcast direct from the Uhuru House in St. Petersburg, Florida, where delegates to the founding conference of the African People's Socialist Party, Sierra Leone, gave a report on what they witnessed of the life of the indigenous people and the liberation struggle there in West Africa. This event was the kickoff of a month-long fundraising effort to raise $10,000 to send APSP organizers into East and South Africa in the next 4 to 6 weeks. The Uhuru Movement delegation from the U.S. and Britain had traveled to Sierra Leone on the west coast of Africa in November to participate in a series of events, including the founding conference of the African People's Socialist Party, Sierra Leone, in the capital of Freetown, the introduction of an Uhuru radio FM station in the city of McKinney, the launch of a fishing project in the coastal community of Olosoro, and meetings with the community birth attendants in Allentown to plan an initiative to address the national crisis of infant and maternal mortality, Sierra Leone's being the highest in the world. The successful three-day conference, launching the African People's Socialist Party, Sierra Leone, last month in Freetown, marks a new day for Africa, for African people worldwide, and for all oppressed and freedom-loving people. This is the first time that a party led by and benefiting African workers was founded on African soil with the goal of uniting African people everywhere to liberate the motherland. The demand is growing to build a party in Kenya, Guinea, South Africa, and throughout the African world. The African People's Socialist Party must now answer the calls from African people on the continent to travel to many countries to help organize similar conference there. And so, the Uhuru Movement is now raising resources to send organizers to Southern and East Africa in February to consolidate and advance the movement in those areas. Uhuru Radio calls on listeners to contribute generously to this effort. 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You can also view some video footage from Sierra Leone, as well as a recording of last week's presentation by Chairman Omalia Shatella at last Sunday's event. 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Up next on Africa Live, we bring you a rebroadcast of an interview that Inyabinga di Zimbabwe did with Efia in Mwangaza about her work with the Student Nonviolent Coordinating Committee's Atlanta Project that formulated the Black Power demand of the 1960s in the U.S. Uhuru.

0: Uhuru. Thank you, thank you. I want to thank all of you for coming out on today. There's a lot of stuff happening, and you have to be aware of it. You probably heard on the news today that Joan Bertrand Aristide is gone into exile and out of Haiti. It is something that was engineered by the United States government. They will not tolerate any place on earth an independent black country, an independent black state. And that is what Aristide attempted to bring to that situation. Poor, starving island, starving because of activities, actions by first the French, who enslaved us in Haiti, and then the United States, who replaced the French after this incredible, the first workers' revolution in the history of the world happened in Haiti. Started in 1791. By 1804, the Africans there had defeated Napoleon's greatest army. Napoleon was the greatest general that Europe has ever known. And the Africans, people who just a few years earlier, a few weeks, days earlier, had been ragged servants to white people, rose up and brought Napoleon's army to its knees, forced the French to have to, after they defeated more than 20,000 crack French troops, the France which owned, having stolen first part of this territory that's known as Louisiana, France was forced to sell Louisiana to the American government because it couldn't maintain itself after Napoleon's troops had been defeated by Africans in Haiti. It's an incredible revolutionary process, but for the more than 50 years after Haiti was liberated, the United States government even refused to recognize its existence. They got together with the French and forced Haiti, as a condition of being recognized, to pay reparations to the white people from France. They had to pay the white people for their property that was destroyed, and of course, part of the property was the Africans ourselves. They had to pay the white people for the war. They had to pay the white people more than 130 million francs, French francs. And this is the thing that started Haiti off as a debtor country. And Haiti has been in debt since that time. And there's a lot more nasty stuff that white power has done to African people in Haiti. But you should know about that. And you should know that America has no innocence there. This standing around wondering whether we should go in. America has never not been in Haiti. America has been in Haiti since the Haitian Revolution won our freedom in the first place. So you should be aware of that. And you should really be concerned about what is happening there. And I'm open at some juncture in this discussion. If you want to talk more about that, we can talk about it because it's important to you whether you recognize it or not. And I'm hoping that this discussion that we engage ourselves in right now will help to expose the significance of Haiti and other aspects of our condition, our life as a people. First thing I want to do, though, is express my appreciation again to the band, and not just to the band, but particularly to the people of the African People's Socialist Party, people who are in this movement, who've been fighting for the freedom of African people, who every day, where many of us are asleep and going about our businesses, there are people who operate out of this building and other places where our movement is located every day, who put their lives on the line in defense of our people and who are struggling for the freedom of our people, whether we are aware of it or not. I want to take my hat off to comrades like Adegun, who's sitting there at the keyboard. Adegun has a family, he has children in Oakland, California. And I went to Oakland and I said, Adegun, I want you to come to St. Petersburg And I want you to create a ministry, a music ministry, help to create a music ministry that can help African people wake up to what our condition is, and through music, which is so important to African people, help to raise us up. And Adegun left his children, and he came here, and you know how he makes a living? He walks around selling incense and CDs and things like that to try to make a living. And he did that. There was nothing in it for him. You understand? There was nothing in it for him but a difficult time. And I want to, before this meeting is over, I want to do what we call in the church, get a love offering for this brother. I want to give it to him because his lights have been turned off. He's in a very bad situation, but he's here for us. When I say us, I'm talking about everybody here and all of our people. I want to look at young brother Satish here. His brother, 21 years old. When we met him, he was in school in a Negro institution in Virginia. And the brother heard the message and said that I need to be working for the people. He walked out of there. And he's been since that time traveling all over the world. He's organized African people in England. He's been to France and what have you, trying to organize African people. He's organized in Chicago and New York and Philadelphia and throughout the streets here. He's the one that's driving Police Chief Harmon crazy and just jammed up Rick Baker at this place where they're pretending that they're creating economic development for African people. And again, they put their lives on the lines. And I think it's really important that we acknowledge these forces. I want to acknowledge Keith Mtundu. Stand up, Mtundu. Stewart. He's the young brother who on October 3rd of last year, when the police down at Baywalk, this is an institution, a so-called entertainment complex, that cost $40 million to build, $12 million of those dollars of taxpayers' money. It means your money as well. And yet they have this policy where if a young black person come, if their hat's on sideways or their hat's on backwards, or they have some kind of cultural manifestation that white people get nervous about, then they ban them from there for life, or they do other kinds of terrible things to them. In this instance, on October 3rd, when he got there, hundreds of people were upset because the police had a young black man named Terry Rockamore on the ground clubbing him to death. They were using their knees and other things to drive his head through the cement floor, and the people were protesting, and Keith Mtundu stood, say, you don't have to treat that man like that. Stop treating a man like that. What's wrong with you? And he got on the phone to call the Uhuru Movement, and then they arrested him. They charged him with inciting to riot, and then he's facing a 5-year prison sentence because he stood up to defend a young black person who the police were terrorizing down at Baywalk. And I think that is heroic because the objective, the lesson they're trying to teach us is that we can't stand up for each other. They're trying to teach us that if you stand up for each other, you'll pay a terrible price. Right. And I'm glad to see that Mtundu, Keith Mtundu Stewart, had the courage to stand up. And I'm saying that we will defend him with every breath in our body. And we will defend him not just because of him. We will defend him because all other young black people need to know that they have a right to stand up. And if they do stand up, black people will stand with them. These are terrible times when we live in. I'm so tired of hearing these old handkerchief head, lick-spittle Negroes condemning our young people. Every time I look up, there's slander against young black people. We've betrayed them to an extent that is shameful. Who will stand up for? They have to stand up by themselves. If they're doing something wrong, they're doing it wrong because the older people have deserted them, have left them in their face in the hands of white power without standing up for them. And they have to try to make it on their own. They're trying to use their own instincts of how to survive here. And they don't have enough knowledge yet to be able to do it by themselves, so they make mistakes. But they make mistakes because the older people have deserted them, and they're afraid and cowards and afraid of white people and afraid of white power. And so I say we stand with these young people. We have a responsibility to do that. And so keep them tuned and stood. We will be with you. And we will be with all these other young black people who want to be human beings and not be treated like animals by white power. If you don't act a certain way, if you don't learn how to talk like white people and act like white people or how they say you're supposed to act, then you are condemned. Able to shoot your young people down in the middle of the streets like they did Tyron Lewis here in 1996, and then have Negroes to stand up and try to justify. Well, he should have got out the car. Since when has it been a death penalty for not getting out of a car when a white man said do it? Yeah. They don't shoot white people down for not getting out of the car. And it's just a terrible thing. And so this is a kind of situation that we are confronted with. I want to say that this brother Life, who just did his rhyme here, he's got a CD. Applaud is good, buy the CD. Yeah. Applause is good, buy the CD. Right. And let me tell you something. We have to take care of our culture workers. Yeah. We have to take care of them, because if we don't take care of them, they become whores.
1: Yeah.
0: Because the media, the white people and white power, do not want what this brother is saying to be said.
1: Yeah.
0: They'll pay these brothers to talk about pimps and hoes and bitches and all this other kind of stuff. They'll give them big money to do that. So in order to let them, they need to make a living. These are artists. You heard this brother here. This brother is an artist of the highest capacity.
1: Yeah.
0: And he needs to be supported by his own community so he doesn't have to be a whore for white people.
1: Yeah.
0: You understand?
1: Yeah.
0: So we should support him. Buy his CDs and tell your friends about him and all these other artists who are out there. So I want to say those things. And then I just want to talk to you a little bit about our condition. And I want to talk to you about our condition through first dealing with this question of Jesus. And Jesus is important to us. And you get a sense of the significance of Jesus because in every Sunday, like this Sunday, coming to a meeting to talk about how we're going to free our people, we pass all these institutions, all these churches. And some churches are huge churches. I mean, just monuments, just grand institutions where a lot of poor people could live if somebody opened up the doors for them. And where a lot of poor black children could go to school if somebody opened up the doors for them. But you see these churches, and every Sunday we pass them. And their parking lots are packed. And then yet what we find coming from the churches is not inspiration for our people that would send them out into the world to struggle to try and change our conditions on earth. They don't treat us like they expect us to treat the preacher. They tell us that we are supposed to wait until we die for our reward. In the meantime, pay your tithes and keep the preacher living well. In the meantime, send the preacher, make sure the preacher's child can go to school even though yours can't. In the meantime, make sure the preacher is riding well even though you can't. That's the situation that we are confronted with. So they don't treat us, the preachers don't treat us like the preachers expect us to treat them. The preachers don't wait until they die to get theirs. In fact, if you don't bring your tithes, you can get kicked out of the church. You understand? So this is part of the kind of situation that we are confronted with. Something wrong with that picture to me. And then, of course, there's a big debate that's out now because of Mel Gibson's movie, The Passion. It's supposed to be about Jesus, and you have this situation where people are concerned because some people say it's anti-Semitic because it points to the Jews as being responsible for killing Jesus. And you've heard this discussion. You watched the movie? Yeah. You've heard this discussion. And there's big debates about it on television. A couple of weeks ago on the cover story of Newsweek magazine was a picture that purports to be Jesus, this white man with the thorns, crown of thorns around his head, and the question of, who killed Jesus? And the thing that was really interesting about the article is I suspect that it was written by somebody close to the Jewish community because it was a pretty good historical review of the life of Jesus. But the thing I found more interesting about than anything is that most of what it did was trying to prove that the Jews didn't kill Jesus. And then you've heard, as an aspect of this controversy, I've been seeing more and more commentary coming from Africans who say that they really missed the boat because Jesus wasn't a white man, talking about the movie. And of course, Jesus couldn't have been white. You understand that, don't you? That there ain't no way in the world. If you want to talk about the miracles that happened in the Bible, if Jesus was white, that would have been one of the miracles. You understand? Because here you have somebody who is born at this intersection between Africa and Asia, right? And if Jesus were alive today and tried to come to America, they would throw him in one of these camps that they got all of these people in that because they're too dark-skinned coming from the Middle East. You understand? He would probably be busted for a terrorist. Again. As you will see. So the reality is that there's some obvious support for the argument that Jesus couldn't have been white at all. In fact, there's a description of him in the Bible, isn't it? Ain't white, is it? Doesn't say blonde, blue-eyed, anything, pale skin, does it? So the historical Jesus wasn't quite. So there's some support for that argument. But is that really the issue? I want to tell you that every people, every society, every people in its development comes forward with a philosophy that explains to itself its place and destiny in the world. Every society has done that. Every society has come forward with an explanation for how it got here in the world, an explanation of its beginning, an explanation of where it plans to go, and no society has ever emerged that didn't do that. And one of the societies that did that, of course, was the Jewish community, the Jewish society, the Jews, who emerged in the Middle East. And the Jews had an interesting history, but not very different from the history of most people, because during the ancient period that we look at for the Jews, there was a lot of turmoil. And you have to be able to think in times different from these times. You can't try to understand the period where the Jewish religion was given birth. You can't think of it in terms of now. Was no television, was no running water, was no automobiles. People moved around on camels and donkeys and things like that. Was no paved streets to speak of. And people were extraordinarily poor in many instances. And people were malnourished in many instances. And there was disease everywhere because people didn't have hospitals and vaccinations and didn't have penicillin and various other kinds of medication, and in many instances did not know what it was that was making them sick. So disease was everywhere. You notice one of the things when you read the Gospels, I mean, Jesus spent, if you look at particularly at Matthew, all Jesus was doing was running around healing people. Everybody was sick. They was crazy, demons possessed, blind, couldn't talk. All kinds of stuff was wrong with folk because there was just disease that ran rampant. Isn't that true? Sure. You read it in the Bible. I did. You understand? So, but what you need to know is that the Jews had an interesting history that they wrote about, and they put it in this book that they didn't put it in the book. It was in various documents and that were existing throughout what we now know as the Middle East. And they captured much of the history, and they defined the reality as they understood it for Jews. For Jews. They went to the beginning as they understood it. They had a history of the beginning. Many people say that the Jews developed Genesis and the explanation of the beginning of time from the period when they were in captivity with the Babylonians. That it is similar to a story of the Babylonians, the Gilgamesh epics. And they say that this is where, many people say that, where this story came from. But the point is that they had this explanation of their reality. And they organized philosophy around it, and they recorded their history meticulously. And you found that at a certain time, the Jews were just simple groups of tribes of people throughout this particular area in the Middle East. And at one juncture in time, they were organized and brought together under a king. And the first king of the Jews, according to this document, to the Bible, that is a collection of these stories which the Jews had that represented their history and the philosophy that governed their lives, Saul was the first one to organize the Jews out of this situation of simply these separate tribes, brought them all together. And he is recognized in the Bible. But the real hero for the Jews was David, who was the second king. And David, the kingdom of David lasted for 400 years. And the Jews lived extraordinarily well under David. And of course, as you know, David was followed by Solomon, but Solomon doesn't have the same kind of regard for Jews for a number of reasons, even though he was important. They held him up because they recorded virtually all the ones, those who led them. And you will read the stories of the Bible, and you will find that the times when Jews considered themselves to get in most trouble, to have the most difficult times, to be cast into captivity, etc., were those times when they broke the law, when they broke this law, when they broke the law that had been put forward by their prophets, when they broke the law that was consolidated in the philosophy. Their history shows them that any time they broke these laws, that they had all kinds of troubles. And so what you will find is that the Jewish, this document that we call the Bible, it was the Jewish book. This was a Jewish document. And that every Jewish family grows up teaching its child from this. And that child grows up with a respect for Jewish history. When that child reads this, that child is reading Jewish history. When he talks about being the child of Abraham, he's talking about Jewish history, the patriarch of the Jewish people, Abraham. You understand what I'm saying? Every child gets this. And then, of course, they create this thing called a Talmud, which the Jews teaches the Jews how it is you're supposed to live, what it is you're supposed to do. It's a part of the overall Jewish philosophical system to govern their existence. It was all about dealing with their problems and all about dealing with their captivity. And the Jews, after being in captivity, particularly the Babylonians, after David, the kingdoms were destroyed, and they were in the captivity. The Jews were looking for someone to deliver them and to bring them back to the kingdom that David once had created for them. And then when Jesus was born, Rome dominated the known world. Most of the Mediterranean, that period that we call the Middle East, was dominated by the Romans. Now the Romans, if you want to look at a white person, the Romans were white. The Romans were from Europe. The Romans were Italians. You know, today, when you look at what's that thing that comes on TV, the mafia that everybody likes? Soprano, right? They are the children of Rome. And Rome was the America of its day. Rome dominated the world. Rome told people what they could have, what they couldn't have, sent armies around the world, conquered people, had slaves, and held the Jewish in domination. Annexed Jew, annexed Judea, where the Jews lived, and made it a part of Rome. Rome appointed for the Jews who was going to be the heads of the Jewish people. Herod, you know about Herod, right? Herod, his whole family was a family of Uncle Toms. He was half Jew. And he was appointed by Rome to be over the rest of the Jews. And Herod and the Jews had the same kinds of troubles then that you got now. Because you live similar to now to how the Jews lived then. Because the Jews were under Roman domination. They had been a free people. And now they were dominated by the Romans, by the white people from Rome. And you used to be free too. Except you've forgotten it. Except we come from circumstances where our parents didn't even want to tell us about slavery. But didn't even want to tell us about the hardships that we came through because we were ashamed of it. But the Jews told their children. And the Jews told each other, and they write about it. And every child now, every Jew, can go back 4,000 years and say, this is what happened to us. And anywhere you go, anywhere in the world today, if Jews are there, you will find Jews living in their own communities. You will find Jews in their own communities with their own institutions, with their own synagogues, with their own community centers. And the Jews were resisted and resented by many Europeans because they stuck together. But what kept them together? This did. This did. Because their history were there. They learned over and over again about being taken into captivity. And they were taken into captivity in every instance because they broke the word that was in here. That was part of their history and the philosophy that kept the Jews together. So Rome dominated the Jews when Jesus was born. Rome was an empire that ruled for 500 years, a nasty empire. And all the Romans lived well. The Romans lived well. But every place else, they had subdued and subjugated peoples, just like America in Haiti, just like America in Venezuela, just like America in Iraq, just like America in Cuba, just like America in all those other places that are oppressed. That's how Rome was then. Rome thought it would live forever, just like America thinks it will live forever. You understand? And the Jews had problems. Same problem you got. Because when you get a people who live under foreign domination, people often lose confidence in themselves. Just like we do. Nigga can't do nothing. Understand? Get on the airplane. Don't let there be a black pilot on the airplane. Oh no, I want to catch the next one. You understand? The people lose confidence in themselves. The other thing is that once you are on foreign domination, the Jews, like we, always fighting among themselves. Because it's easier to fight among yourself than it is to fight the white man. So the Jews, then, just like you, don't want to mess with the white man. Just like you never come to this building before because you thought the white people might know about it. Because you thought your boss might learn or the police might learn or something like that. That's how the Jews were. Scared to mess with the white man. You understand? Scared to mess with the colonizer. So what happens? You look at the Jews. Let me tell you what the white people did. Let me tell you what the Romans did to the Jews. At a certain juncture in their history, well, I'll talk about it a little later on, the Romans were actually feeding Jews to the lions. Yeah. It was a form of entertainment. Yeah. Feed them to the lions. And the Roman circus is what it was called. And sometimes, going to the circus at nighttime, the Romans would actually cut off a Jew's head and put it on a stick and set it afire and use it as a torch to go to the circus to watch them feed the other Jews to the lions. You act like you're surprised. Why are you frowning? Just recently, the Portuguese was doing that to black people in Angola. You understand? Just recently, white people were doing that to us right here in this country. And so why you frown that the Romans were doing that 2,000 or 3,000 years ago? Didn't they do it to us right here? In my lifetime, they did it right here in this country. You understand? Is it true? Am I lying? But the Jews learn it over and over again. Every time the Jews open this book up, the Jews learn about its own history, its own oppression, and what it needs to do to deal with it. But not you. We don't talk about it. We don't talk about it. So you had this contradiction, and the Jews were always sick. They were sick partially because when you were conquered people, you don't have access to the same kind of medical care as the one who conquers you. You just don't have it, the same access, one. They were sick because you get sick when you have all this rage build up inside you. All this rage all the time. And you know you have to be filled with rage all the time. How many of you has ever gone to the department store, the white people's department store, just to spend you're spending your own money with the white people. And then when you get there to spend your own money, you're either followed by some white person all around the store, or when you get there, the person, the little 15-year-old white, pimple-faced white boy is going to insult you, a white girl going to insult you when you're spending your money. And under ordinary circumstances, you drag that cracker from across that counter and slap some sense into him. But you better not do that, we had you. Because if you do that, where you going? Harmon's cops gonna be down there and drag you off, and if you're lucky, they won't whoop your butt before they take you to jail. If you're lucky, they won't do you like Tyronn Lue and shoot you down, and then you'll have some Negro saying, well, he shouldn't have talked back to the white person in the store. You have suppressed rage. How many times your child goes to school, child comes back and says, Mama, the teacher just did all this terrible stuff to me. And you know you're a coward. So you just say, well, just go on, do what them white people say do, and just get on out of there. Just get on out of there. Isn't that what you do? That's your child. That's your flesh and blood that you're talking to. Just go on, just do what them white people say do. You understand? You're filled with rage because you want to do something because you're a normal human being and you want to do something. And you can't figure out why you got high blood pressure. You can't figure out why you get sick all the time. It's because you're this rage. You're suppressing this rage that's in you. Because you're supposed to be fighting back. But you got a leadership that teaches you to be a coward. And they teach you to be a coward in the name of Jesus. They say, Jesus said, turn the other cheek. Isn't that what they say?
1: Yeah.
0: Oh, yes, they do. Hey, yes, they pull the sword out and they use Jesus against you. So they had similar problems to what you got right now. And the Jews had another problem that you got. They had Uncle Tom leaders. There were various kinds of organizations among the Jews. You read about them in the Bible. You know about the Sadducees, don't you? Sadducees were the most rich Jews, which is a heck of a statement. It shows that even then, you could be oppressed and colonized and still get rich. Now, you know there's something wrong if you're a slave and you're getting rich. Something is wrong with this situation here. You ain't in the same boat. You ain't in the same boat with the rest of us, are you? If with the rest of us.

that white man, the house Negro would do what? Run and snitch on you. Run and snitch on you. Why would he snitch? Because if you burn down the master's house, you're burning down his house too. Ain't that right? So he don't want the master's house to get burned down. Ain't that right? He'd rather see you. He'd rather see you get punished and hanged for trying to get away from slavery than to see you get away and get him in trouble. And so the Jews had the same kind of problem. The Sadducees was a part of them. Then you had the Pharisees, who were another sect during that time. And the Pharisees were sticklers for the law, for Jewish law. And you got Negroes running around here who are sticklers for the law. And I ain't going to call their name. They were sticklers for the law and what have you. And then there were the Essenes. And the Essenes were what we might call cultural nationalists now, because they didn't do nothing except just be holy. they were just holy, you understand, et cetera. But then you also, there was another group that were called the Zealots. And the Zealots were revolutionaries. The Sadducees believed that you should just be absolutely nonviolent when you're dealing with the Romans. That was their philosophy, because they didn't want to do nothing to mess up them bucks that they were getting. But the Zealots were the ones who said, we got to bring them down. We got to do anything we can to end the domination of the Jews. This is history, by the way. That's you don't have right. to take my word for it. You can go to any library. Go to one over here. Go to the one that you know about and read about the Zealots and the Pharisees and the Sadducees and the Essenes and read about this historical period that I'm telling you of. You don't need my interpretation. You can discover it yourself. You need to know about the historical period that we're talking about and what was going on. But the Jews had, since David, they had believed that somebody was going to come and lead them out of bondage and create a kingdom for the Jews, a kingdom right here on earth. And this was called a Messiah, deliverer, the deliverer, because the Jews were suffering under Roman domination. And the Jews, like any people under domination, want their own government. They want to be self-governing. And in those days, they didn't have parliaments and Congress and what have you. They had what you call kingdoms. And so the Jews say, we want our own kingdom, and there's going to be a Messiah who will come and lead us. And restore us to what David had before. The king, that's why they said the son of David. Because David was the king that had a kingdom that lasted 400 years, and the Jews never lived as well since David. And that's what it was about. Jesus wasn't a Christian. Jesus was a Jew. I'm hoping you hear what I say. Jesus was not a Christian. Jesus was a Jew. There's no such thing as a Christian when Jesus was around. The point is that the Jews believed that a Christ would come, a deliverer would come. All the Jews believed that. The disagreement was, where was he? And many people had come other than Jesus declaring themselves to be the Christ. In fact, when John the Baptist appeared, many people thought John was the one. Jesus was not a Christian, he was a Jew. And it is interesting that John was probably a zealot, one of those revolutionary Jews who wanted to bring down the Romans and help to restore the Jews to a place of self-dignity and self-determination and self-government. Rome, and I like John the Baptist. He reminds me of Nat Turner. Y'all ever hear the story of Nat Turner? Yeah. Oh yeah, Nat Turner was the one who he preached, and he said that he spoke to God and saw signs, and he mysteriously would be all in the woods by himself. John was like that, living in wilderness and what have you. And they say John wore clothes made of camel skin, and he lived off grasshoppers and honey. Now that ain't your ordinary meal there. And you don't get that from McDonald's. That's somebody living off the land.

0: like a gorilla, like Che Guevara, like Nat Turner, somebody who's trying to organize to deal with the Roman power there. That's how John was. And then Jesus and John had a big following too, because many people thought John was the Messiah. And then Jesus showed up. And the question was to be baptized. And John didn't want to do it. Y'all remember that? He said, I'm not worth to do what?
1: Tie your sandals.
0: And Jesus insisted on being baptized by John. And John indicated that he knew that you are the one. Which helps me to believe that Jesus was also a zealot. Was a part of that resistance, that movement against the Romans. Was no Pharisees. You know he wasn't a Pharisee because the Pharisee was always trying to jam him up and put him in jail, weren't they? Was no Sadducees, was no Essenes. He seemed to have been tied to the zealot movement. And Jesus went and built himself an organization. And he organized all kinds of forces. Old Matthew, who was a tax collector. And you know, the Jews hated the tax collectors, didn't they? Why did they hate the tax collectors, somebody? Well, they hated the tax collectors because here you got Rome, the white people in Italy, putting taxes. Here you are, you oppressing me. You don't annex my territory. You don't got a half Jew, Uncle Tom, over me. You got a Roman governor telling him what you do. You're killing and oppressing my people, and I got to pay you for it?
2: Right.
0: Sound familiar? Sound familiar? Sound familiar, doesn't it? And so the Jews hated the tax collector. The tax collectors were despised. Because they were working for the Romans, for the oppressor. And Jesus organized a tax collector. Matthew put his stuff down and went with Jesus. Isn't that right?
1: Right.
0: And there were others, of course. There were 12 of them. It's really interesting because you know Judas Iscariot. he was the treasurer for the group. Did y'all know that? Yeah, Judas Iscariot was the treasurer for the organization. And so different folk had different roles and what have you. But I want to make the point to you because I know that there are people here who don't believe me, so we're going to have to go to the scriptures. I know you believe it if it's here. But the main thing I want to tell you is that Jesus was trying to organize Jews. His message was for Jews, and he said it. He said, this is for Jews, not for you, not for the Italians, not for the Iraqis, not for the Iranians, but for the Jews who were dominated by Romans and the Jews who needed to be free and self-governing. Read Matthew 10:5. If you got your Bible, you can read with us.
1: These 12.
0: He's talking to his organization because he's going to send these forces out as organizers throughout the Jewish world. So what does he say? Read it.
1: These 12 Jesus sent out with the following instructions. Do not go among the Gentiles or into any town of the Samaritans.
0: Hold it. Do not go among the Gentiles. What is a Gentile? I didn't hear you.
1: Wrong.
0: Somebody who ain't a Jew, right? And he said, read it, do not go among the Gentiles. And what did he say?
1: Or into any town of the Samaritans.
0: Any town of the Samaritans. What are the Samaritans? The Samaritans are a race, they call it, of people who came into existence as a consequence of intermarriage between Jews and Gentiles. Don't go among the people who are not Jews, and don't go to the Jews who are the white people. Wait a minute. There's somebody here frowning. Read it again. This is scripture that we're reading. Say it again.
1: Do not go among the Gentiles or into any town of the Samaritans. Go rather to the lost sheep of Israel.
0: Go to the lost sheep of Israel. Go to the lost sheep of Israel. In other words, This is a message I'm sending you out to organize Jews. To organize Jews who are oppressed by the Romans. Don't mess with the people who are not Jews, and don't mess with the Jews who their families who have come about as a consequence of Jews intermarrying with Gentiles. This is what the scripture says. This is a message to an oppressed people. Jesus was trying to organize his people against their oppression that they were experiencing, and he was clear on that. He goes further to help you to understand this. This is a political message that Jesus is sending out. And if you don't believe it, you go to Matthew 10:16, where he tells them what he's doing. He tells them, he said, this is what you're going to be doing. Go ahead. What does he say?
1: I am sending you out like sheep among wolves. Therefore, be as shrewd as snakes and innocent as doves.
0: I'm sending you like sheep among wolves. Be shrewd as snakes and what? Read it.
1: Innocent as doves.
0: As innocent as doves. Go ahead. What does he say?
1: Be on your guard against men. They will hand you over to the local councils and flog you in their synagogues. On my account, you will be brought before governors.
0: You'll be brought before governors and kings.
1: As witnesses to them and to the Gentiles.
0: And to the Gentiles. Stop. You hear what I said? He said, he didn't say, I'm scared of the devil. He didn't say, go tell Satan or the devil. He said, the Gentiles, the governors and all of them, if they pick up on what you're doing, they're going to do something to you. This is a political message. Jesus was organizing against the oppression of his people.
1: Yes, he was.
0: Yes, he was. What does Matthew 10:21 say?
1: Brother will betray brothers.
0: Brothers will betray brothers.
1: And a father his child.
0: A father his child.
1: Children will rebel against their parents and have them put to death.
0: And have them put to death. So this was difficult times. And rebellion was happening all among the Romans, and the leaders of the resistance were trying to get the Jews to stop hanging out and acting like non-Jews. In fact, Herod, even though he sucked up all the time to the Romans, one of the problems they had with Herod is that he believed in Greek culture. He was more Greek than he was Jew. And so the Jews had a lot of problems with him. He was a super Uncle Tom. Listen, you know what I'm talking about. You know them all the time. These big shot Negroes in your own community. In your own community. You know what I'm talking about. And this is what Jesus is having to contend with and having to deal with. So he talks about persecution. And now you have this situation where your preachers and some of your preachers specifically tell you that don't mess with O'Malley and the Uhuru movement, and because they believe in violence, and Jesus said turn the other cheek, and et cetera, et cetera. And they want to rob Jesus of his historical significance. Right. They want to make Jesus be a sissy like them.
2: Right.
0: But Jesus wasn't like that in the real world. In fact, Matthew 10:34, what does he say? Matthew 10:34 says what?
1: Do not suppose that I have come to bring peace to the earth. I did not come to bring peace, but a sword.
0: What? Wait a minute. Jesus say, I am strapped. This is scripture. He said, I ain't no sissy. I ain't come here. You know, he did say turn the other cheek, but who was he talking to? He was talking to the Jews. And he was talking to the Jews about who? About Jews. And why was he doing that? Because oppressed people always fighting among themselves and never deal with the white man. So he said, turn your other cheek when you deal with each other. He said, this is who this message is for Jews, not Gentiles and not Samaritans. Because otherwise, he said, I'm packing. Didn't he say it? Ain't nobody here ready to say that ain't true. I know you don't believe O'Malley. And Jesus was concerned about this division among the Jews. He goes on. And Matthew 12:22-25, what does he say? Matthew 12:25. Go ahead.
1: Brought him a demon-possessed man.
0: Say what you say?
1: Then they brought in a demon possessed
0: man. A demon possessed man. It's probably up from 16th Street. Go ahead. Go ahead.
1: Who was blind and mute.
0: Blind and mute. Well, this one ain't mute, but it's saying feel blind. But go ahead.
1: And Jesus healed him.
0: Jesus healed him.
1: So that he could both talk and see.
0: Okay.
1: All the people were astonished and said, could this be the son of David?
0: Could this be the son of who?
1: David.
0: The son of who?
1: David.
0: Who was David? David was the king that had the kingdom that lasted for 400 years. That was when the Jews knew freedom. Go ahead, read on.
1: And all the people were astonished. I'm sorry, but when the Pharisees heard this.
0: The Pharisees.
1: They said, it is only Beelzebub.
0: Say it again.
1: When the Pharisees heard this, they said.
0: Beelzebub, right?
1: Beelzebub.
0: Go ahead. Okay, the devil.
1: The prince of demons.
0: The prince of demons.
1: That this fellow drives out of demons.
0: Okay.
1: Jesus knew their thoughts and said to them, every kingdom divided against itself will be ruined, and every city or household divided against itself will not stand.
0: Well, that's it. He said a city and a people divided against itself cannot stand. He's trying to unite the Jews against a common oppressor. Yes, he is. And then, of course, it's an interesting story that's here. That all of us in this room are probably familiar with. Let's look at Matthew 13, 54, because Jesus was well known in his community, and Jesus went back to his community and ran into some difficulties. Go ahead, because this is the man who is being identified by many as the one who's going to bring back the kingdom, the king of the Jews. Herod went looking for this person who was supposed to be the king of the Jews, and they killed a lot of babies because they knew this king of the Jews was coming, and Herod was concerned because Herod had been made the king of the Jews by the Romans himself. So now Jesus is coming home, and what happens? When we go to Matthew 13, 54, he's in his hometown now. He's back in St. Petersburg. Go ahead.
1: Coming to his hometown, he began teaching the people in the synagogue.
0: He's teaching the people in the synagogue.
1: And they were amazed.
0: They were amazed. He was rapping. Go ahead.
1: Where did this man get this wisdom and these miraculous powers they had?
0: Yes.
1: Isn't this the carpenter's son?
0: Hey, ain't that the carpenter's son? Go ahead.
1: Isn't his mother's name Mary and Archie's brother's James?
0: Hey, that's Mary's kid. And he's got brothers named James. And go ahead.
1: Joseph, Simon, and Judas?
0: Well,
1: aren't all his sisters with us?
0: Hey, there's sisters. He got sisters and brothers. We know this guy. Well, go ahead.
1: Where then did this man get all of these things? And they took offense at him.
0: They were upset.
1: But Jesus said to them, only in his hometown and in his own house is a prophet without honor.
0: Well, without honor. Come home and y'all just treat me like a dog. Kick me to the curb. but the Pharisees were always working. Now, you got to remember, the Pharisees were sticklers for Jewish law. And they were always working to try to make something happen to Jesus. And it's really interesting because the way our preachers deal with this issue of Jesus and what was happening to him, they deal it in this a strictly spiritual kind of way that makes the assumption that Jesus was battling devils and demons and all of this kind of stuff. But Jesus had to deal with people who were not trying to send him to hell. But they were trying to send him to jail. And if you don't believe that, all you got to do is go to Matthew 22, 15 through 21. Read that. Read it. 15 through 21. 22,
1: 15 through 21. Then the Pharisees went out and laid plans to trap him in his words.
0: They're going to trap him in his words. Now let's see what they do to him. Are they going to raise some scriptural question to him that will send him to hell? What do they say to him?
1: They sent their disciples to him along with the Herodians.
0: Uh-huh.
1: Teacher, they said, we know you are a man of integrity, mm-hmm. and that you teach the way of God in accordance with the truth.
0: Yes.
1: You aren't swayed by men because you pay no attention to who they are.
0: Right. They said, listen, they set them up now. Oh, we know you're such a great guy. Men can't persuade you and stuff like that. So go ahead. Tell us what?
1: Tell us then, what is your opinion? Is it right to pay taxes to Caesar?
0: Is it right to pay taxes to Caesar or not, they say. These are the Pharisees. Now, wait a minute. Why are you going to ask the man that kind of question? Because the way you answer that question can get you sent to jail. Because, you know, don't pay your taxes and see if the white man don't come visit you. You understand? And so this is a question that's not designed to send Jesus to hell, but to send him to jail. And it's going, so what is he? Go ahead, read it. What does he say?
1: But Jesus, knowing their evil intent, said, you hypocrite.
0: He's knowing what? Jesus.
1: Knowing
0: their evil intent, said,
1: you hypocrite.
0: You hypocrite.
1: Why are you trying to trap me?
0: Why are you trying to trap me? Why are you trying to trap me? You understand? Say, I'm up on you. I'm up on you. I see through you. Go ahead. Go ahead.
1: Show me the coin used for paying the tax.
0: Say it again.
1: Show me the coin used for paying the tax.
0: Show me the coin.
1: They brought him a denarius and asked him, and he asked him, whose portrait is this and whose inscription? Caesar's, they replied. And he said to them, give to Caesar what is Caesar's and to God what is God.
0: All right. You see, the objective here, the reason, I mean, you've heard this and read this over and over again. But nobody talks to you about the context in which this happened. They were trying to get Jesus busted. And the reason they were trying to get Jesus busted, because Jesus was different from many of the other people who were trying to get the Jews mobilized, in that Jesus was struggling against the Uncle Toms. Because sometimes in order for us to move forward, we gotta get, you can't get to the white man till you get through these Uncle Toms who stand between the white man and us. So Jesus was going in churches, kicking the tables over, saying, you were nothing but a den of thieves. You know, he's saying, you've turned your church into money-making, stock market, and all of this. And so they had a problem with Jesus. He was talking about the poor, and he was breaking all the rules and raising up the poor and et cetera. So they had a problem with Jesus. They were the house Negroes, and they were afraid that if you burn the Caesar's house down, you burn my house down too. So I think it's important to know that. Now, let's go to Matthew 26, 55, because I think this is when they come to arrest Jesus. They send a crew of people to come to arrest Jesus. And it's a really interesting situation. Let's see what Jesus' response is to this arrest. Go ahead.
1: At that time, Jesus said to the crowd.
0: To the crowd. This is the people who come. This is the people who approach him now with clubs and swords, and they get ready to arrest him. What does he say?
1: Am I leading a rebellion?
0: This is what he said. He didn't say, what sin have I committed? He said, am I leading a rebellion?
2: Yes. Yes.
0: Because if you live as an oppressed people and you are intelligent, you are always trying to do what? Lead a rebellion, right? And so Jesus was a part of a movement to free the Jews. And so when they came upon him in the garden, led by Judas Iscariot, who came up and kissed him on the cheek, saying that this is the one, he said, why are you here? Am I leading a rebellion? There's no mystery in his mind about why they had come to get him. Y'all with me on that?
3: Yes.
0: Preachers don't talk to us about it like that, though. Oh no. Say, why are you messing with me? Am I leading a rebellion? And so, and then to make sure, this ain't what O'Malley's saying. Jesus saying, and this is in the scripture about what Jesus was about. We'll go to Matthew 27:11. Because Jesus has been arrested now. And he's taken before Pontius Pilate. You know who Pontius Pilate was, right? Pontius Pilate had the job then that this white man Bremer has in Iraq now. Pontius Pilate was the Roman, the white man, who was the governor over the Jews. He was the one there to make sure that Herod did what he's supposed to do. You understand? And just like Bremer is the white man who Bush and the American government sent to Iraq to make sure them Uncle Tom Iraqis, who they got now organizing to this so-called Iraqi governing council, do what they're supposed to do. So now, Jesus has been brought before Pontius Pilate. And what happens?
1: Meanwhile, Jesus stood before the governor.
0: He stood before the governor and what? And the others?
1: The governor asked him, are you the king of the Jews?
0: He said, are you the king of the Jews? What does he say?
1: Yes, it is as you say, Jesus replied.
0: Yeah, I'm the king. That's me. Jesus said that. Say, I'm the king of the Jews. You understand? And of course, that's a profound contradiction. But I want to go just briefly to Mark now. And I'm going to look at Mark 11:15. Hold on. Let's talk a little bit more. Let's look at Luke 22, 35 through 38. What happens then? Luke 22, 35 through 38.
1: Then Jesus asked him, "When I sent you without purse, bag, or sandals?"
0: Listen, Jesus is talking to his disciples. This is before he's arrested. But he's expecting that he's going to be arrested and he's going to die soon. So he's talking to his disciples, and he asked him what? He said what?
1: "When I sent you without purse, bag, or sandals, did you lack anything?"
0: When I sent you without purse, bag, or sandals, did you lack anything?
1: Nothing, man.
0: Nothing. We had everything we needed. Go ahead.
1: "You said to them, but now if you have a purse, take
0: it." Now, if you have a purse, take it.
1: "And also a bag."
0: And also a bag.
1: "And if you don't have a sword."
0: And if you don't have a sword.
1: "Sell your cloak and buy one."
0: Sell your cloak and buy one. Get a piece. Get yourself a piece. Get a piece. That's what he said. If you don't have a sword, then go out and buy one. Sell your clothes. Go naked. Don't have no clothes if you don't have to, but get yourself a sword. Sell your clothes. Sell your cloak, but get yourself a piece. You understand? What you need a piece? This ain't no turn the other cheek sissy here. Oh yeah. Oh yeah. So I think it's really important. And then let's go to Luke 23, 13 through 18. What happens there?
1: Pilate called together the chief priests.
0: Pilate did what?
1: Called together the chief priests.
0: Pilate called together the chief priests.
1: The rulers and the people.
0: The rulers and the people.
1: And said to them.
0: Said.
1: "You brought me this man as one who was inciting the people to rebel."
0: You brought me this man as one who was inciting the people to rebellion. You hear what I say? He didn't say that this one man broke the Jewish law, that he sinned against God. He said, "You brought me this man as one who was inciting the people to rebellion." That's what Jesus was charged with. Leading a rebellion against foreign oppression. Leading a rebellion against the white man of Rome. Go ahead.
1: "I have examined him in your presence."
0: I looked at, checked him out.
1: "And I found no basis for your charges."
0: No basis for your charges against him.
1: Neither has Herod. "For he sent him back to us."
0: He sent him back to us. No, nobody wanted to mess with Jesus because he had a big following.
1: "As you can see, he has done nothing to deserve death."
0: Right.
1: "Therefore, I will punish him and then release him." With one voice they cried out, "Away with this man."
0: Away with him.
1: "Release Barabbas to us."
0: Release Barabbas.
1: Barabbas had been thrown into prison.
0: For what?
1: For an insurrection in the city.
0: What? Barabbas' insurrection? Uh-oh. Barabbas' insurrection? Jesus' insurrection? And John the Baptist had beheaded? Everybody is fighting against the Romans.
2: Yeah.
0: Barabbas was in jail for leading an insurrection against the Romans. Jesus is on trial for being a part of an insurrection. Because all the smart Jews was trying to fight against white power. Oh, I know you don't want to hear it because you're comfortable with that old Uncle Tom stuff the preachers tell you. Because as long as the Uncle Toms keep rocking you to sleep, you don't have no responsibility to do nothing. You just gonna wait till you die and live off milk and honey and the great by and by. But Jesus was trying to make a revolution, and all the Jews around him were trying to make a revolution. So even Barabbas, when we learned about Barabbas in Sunday school, we thought Barabbas was a bad man. Barabbas was a good man. Barabbas was doing the same thing Jesus was doing. He was just a part of another organization. Oh, yeah. They don't teach that in Sunday school. That's that old-time religion.
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0: Uhuru! It's time now for Mali Isatella Speaks, the weekly program here on Uhuru Radio Network, where you will hear new and classic speeches by African Socialist International Chairman Omali Isatella.
1: As everyone here is aware, Muhammad Ali died over the last couple of days, and there's a lot of discussion that's happening around Ali and his death and who Ali was and what it meant. And most of this discussion is happening in a way that can only concentrate on Ali, the person. He was an extraordinary athlete, extraordinary boxer, and he took what now the bourgeois and media and every liberal of every stripe wants to think of as some courageous stance, et cetera, liquidating how demonized he was at the moment. But in any event, most of it revolves around Ali, the individual, Ali, the personality. Ali, and he was a great personality, he was a great athlete, perhaps the greatest boxer ever lived. All of that is true, but it doesn't get to the essence of the question of Muhammad Ali, and I'd just like to say some things about that briefly. And I want to say that despite all of the things that people can recognize about who Ali was as an individual, most people will not understand that the thing that made Ali most significant was the fact that in him we saw embodied a historical moment of great significance. And it's not just that he was born at a certain year or something to that effect, but things were happening in the world where incredible concentration, a conversion, if you will, of a number of contradictions in the world was occurring. And you had national liberation movement, struggles happening in Vietnam in particular, and you had waging struggles happening inside this country, you know, African people involved in civil rights movement that was being the civil rights movement that was being challenged from within in terms of where it was going to go, how it was going to get there, what we were struggling for, et cetera, and just a number of forces that like that that were helping to reshape the world and how we viewed the world. And this dynamic civil rights movement, a struggle for democracy that was occurring within the United States was being, you had Malcolm X, who was the basic critic of the way the struggle was being waged inside this country, challenging the whole notion of the civil rights movement and contributing to a deeper introduction of a revolution within the African liberation movement. You know, you remember the speech that Malcolm has made that had to do with the difference in the black revolution and the Negro revolution and what are you fighting for, to sit on the toilet next to white people, challenging the whole idealistic kind of approach that that struggle was having inside this country. And it was Malcolm X who was introducing to the African liberation movement the question of the international struggle, the question of how to fight against white power, the white man, how the Vietnamese armed with nothing but a blade was able to take on U.S. imperialism in general. He talked about Dinh Dinh Phu and how the Vietnamese were able to crush the French there. Malcolm was the essential philosophical force that was helping to give ideological foundation, ideological basis for this transition from the civil rights movement, movement for fighting just for democracy, to the struggle for national liberation, and that made the struggle in this country have to, that is the struggle of African people in this country, have to look at its relationship to Africa and the rest of the struggling peoples around the world. And it was Malcolm X who was with Cassius Clay in Miami, Florida, in his training camp that many people did not know. And this is the same Cassius Clay that was braggadocious and all of this in terms of fighting against Sonny Liston. But Sonny Liston was seen as a monster, and even Clay himself had at before spoken of Liston with awe and something that he was afraid of. But it was Malcolm who lived with him during this time, during this training, that all the time Ali was training, Malcolm X was there with him. And what we're beginning to see is how the African Liberation Movement, the Black Liberation Movement, was with this this boy out of Louisville, Kentucky, who talked a lot and all of that, but who was empty in terms of ideological direction and anything. It was Malcolm who conferred that upon him and provided him an ideological basis that helped him to understand that he could defeat Sonny Liston. Sonny Liston, defined by much of the media, and in many times, as I mentioned early on, even Clay had spoken of Liston with awe, and in terms of being doubtful, not just doubtful, saying at one point that this was a fearsome guy. And so here you have this guy boxing. Here's all his athletic skills and all of this in the boxing ring, but who was shaping him ideologically, who was giving him the kind of confidence that he needed and helping him to be able to see a different kind of world, a different kind of situation. That was Malcolm who was there with him. And so Ali, then he defeats Liston. And then he announces that he is no longer an ordinary Negro, and his name is no longer Cassius Clay, but it's Muhammad Ali. He's broken free from the Negro, for he's challenged the definition of who we are, that of the slave, of the colonial subject that has been imposed on us by imperialism, which is an extraordinarily important thing that he has done. And then he is punished by the imperialists because he does this. And they try to use Ali in a very serious way, because when they tried to induct Ali into the military, it was part of an overall program of the United States government that was using the draft to take young African men off the streets of America and to kill two birds with one stone, to use Africans in Vietnam against the Vietnamese who were fighting against colonialism, so that the Vietnamese die, the Africans die, etc. And Ali, Ali's stance was not just important because it was Ali, but because Ali was disrupting and challenging this entire arrangement. Here you have colonized Africans in the United States that the U.S. wants to deploy in maintaining Vietnamese colonialism in Vietnam. The same thing the French had done, remembering that in France, that when the U.S. came in to rescue Vietnamese colonialism, the situation where France had been defeated, and France was the colonial power, the initial original colonial power in Vietnam, and when France fought against the Vietnamese, 71% of French's armed forces fighting in Vietnam against the Vietnamese were French colonial subjects from Algeria, from Senegal, from all these other places that French had colonized. And ultimately, I have read that something like 65% of the people who were on the front lines from the U.S. fighting against the Vietnamese in Vietnam were colonial subjects. They were African people. So in both instances, what you see is colonialists, is the imperialists were using colonial subjects to fight against other colonial subjects. And Ali became the one who said that ain't no Vietnamese ever called me nigger, and stepped back from that process, violating something that most of the civil rights people, the black petty bourgeoisie, would refuse to do. In fact, if you research, you will find that it was the NAACP that demanded that African people, not in Vietnam, but even earlier, be drafted and go into the U.S. military to prove our loyalty to U.S. imperialism. Now you have Ali, ain't no Vietnamese ever called me nigger, I'm not traveling, you know, 5,000 miles or however many to go to someplace to fight, you know, the yellow man for the white man, you know, et cetera. This is the stance that Vet Ali took. And that was extremely important. It's an extremely important stance that he took. So here you have this whole anti-colonial thing coming together in the fashion that it did. Now, the thing about Vietnam also is that you see the significance of guerrilla warfare that's being used against the imperialism, because Vietnam is a small country, and the same thing they continue to tell black people and oppressed people all around all the time, that you can't win, you ain't got no guns, there's too many of them, there are too few of you. And the Vietnamese are the one that projected to the whole world the fact that a small country could defeat a large country, and they employed guerrilla warfare. And guerrilla warfare means that a small force does not ever engage directly a large force, that you retreat. When the enemy attacks, you retreat. And when the enemy is worn down, you attack. You use a large force to attack a small force. All of this kind of stuff is what guerrilla warfare is all about. And who represented guerrilla warfare better than Ali in the ring? Sonny Liston, the big guy, and all of this, and Ali floating like a butterfly, stinging like a bee. The war of the flea, if you will, that was deployed in the ring, which was symbolic of the whole struggle of oppressed peoples around the world. This is how a small country can defeat a large country. This is how a weak nation can defeat a strong nation in terms of what they have and resources, et cetera. Ali came to represent that. And he was powerful and very important in that. But he couldn't go all the way, because the split that developed inside the Nation of Islam around the question of the same things that I'm raising now, and that took Malcolm X, put Malcolm X and Elijah Muhammad and the leadership of the Nation of Islam at loggerheads, because Malcolm went beyond the whole a philosophical idealism of the Nation of Islam, where you're supposed to pray all the time, and he was actually talking about engaging. Nobody else in the Nation of Islam ever talked about revolution. Malcolm was talking about revolution, but not the Nation of Islam. And in fact, Malcolm, they began to challenge Malcolm X because of his participation, his intent, his willingness, his ongoing discussion about engage in the struggle on the ground, as opposed to simply talking about it as the Nation of Islam was doing. So Malcolm, the split developed inside the Nation of Islam. Malcolm X was pushed out of the Nation of Islam. And then a weakness, of course, was that Muhammad Ali refused to go all the way with Malcolm and stayed there inside the Nation of Islam, along with Louis Farrakhan, who was also had at one time been an assistant minister under Malcolm X. They all stayed there with that old piece of national liberation that could not go toward the actual social transformation that Malcolm was promoting and that was happening in Vietnam, that was trying to happen in Vietnam and the rest of the world. And another limitation, of course, was the fact that Cassius Clay, Muhammad Ali, but because he was a member of the Nation of Islam, refused to participate in the demonstrations and things like that against the war. He took it. He said, "I'm not going," etc. He wouldn't participate in that kind of thing. So individualized. His stance became kind of individualized, despite the fact that he was speaking as a black man who refused to go to the fight. You know, white man's war against yellow people, that kind of thing. So that's some of the stuff that, you know, I needed to say briefly in discussing Muhammad Ali, that the thing that made Muhammad Ali significant essentially was that in Ali we saw concentrated a ray of contradiction that was happening at a very critical moment in history where the struggles for national liberation had achieved the greatest significance and challenged the world hegemony and actually unleashed the crisis of imperialism, or brought it to full view, the crisis of imperialism that we are watching right now. In many ways, what we saw with Vietnam was Ferguson on an international level. It awakened oppressed peoples all around the world and what have you. And Ali came to be, Malcolm X, of course, brought all of that to us. And Ali, in many ways, symbolized that, first of all, by the resistance that he took. And also, it was a moment of history where the African Liberation Movement was in a sense, a state of transition from what they call the civil rights movement, a struggle for democratic rights, and to national liberation, an actual struggle for national liberation, where armed struggle became something that Africans inside the United States were talking about. The Panthers picked up the guns. SNCC was talking about black power and, you know, et cetera. So I just wanted to say those things.
2: Uhuru. Uhuru, Chairman. I just want to really appreciate you bringing this into light. Because I just seen something else, I think it was yesterday, saying that Bill Clinton were going to be the person who's going to be utilizing Ali. And I don't know if that's true or not, but that's what's out there.
1: Uhuru. And he might. And in many ways, although Ali was the demon of the moment, because at that moment, that's what he represented, but history passed Ali. And it would not be inconsistent or unreasonable for Clinton to do that now, because by the time Ali died, he would have been somebody Clinton embraced, and he would have embraced Clinton. And he embraced various other kinds of forms of expressions of reaction. So I think Africans will be upset about it if that happens. And I think, you know, we can be upset with them and denounce it and all that. But Ali, as I said earlier, he took an incredible stance at a particular moment in history, and after that, later on, like the world moved ahead. Malcolm tried to move ahead. They killed Malcolm, and the Nation of Islam stayed where it was, and Malcolm died in part because he was trying to go someplace beyond where the nation could go, and Ali stayed with the Nation of Islam even after Malcolm left, even after Malcolm was the one who brought him into political life, brought him into political consciousness, stayed there with him in Miami when he first had that fight against Sonny Liston and what have you. Ali didn't go. And so Ali was at a particular moment really important, but also the thing that helped show who Ali would become is the fact that Ali, while he could say really important things like the Nation of Islam did, he could not join with the masses of people and engage in mass struggle, mass demonstrations that showed African opposition to that war and solidarity with the people of Vietnam in that way. So Ali, further on, he would become an emissary for U.S. imperialism. There are times where he would go various places around the world at the behest of the United States. So I would not be surprised if Ali and if Clinton was the one to say the last words over Muhammad Ali.
3: Uhuru, Chairman.
1: Uhuru.
3: Just question. Just his significance as an athlete speaking out on, you know, African issues and the present day athletes, and what prevents them from being more politically involved in society or in African affairs.
1: Well, the Thomas Smith and those cats that what year was that at the United Nations that these guys took a stance? I mean, not the United Nations, but the Olympics. I think that they were people who were caught up in that moment as well, and still on the trajectory that had been established by the whole African liberation, the struggle inside this country and around the world, and the fact that the struggle was crushed and the struggle was defeated. And that defeat began in part with the assassination of Malcolm X. After Malcolm X had left the nation, was trying to take the struggle to a higher level, Malcolm was killed. And then subsequent to that, the war that was waged against the African Liberation Movement as a whole placed us back, took things backwards in many ways. And so the athletes now were taking a stance of a pre-Ali stance, because the revolution that gave birth to Ali, the struggle that gave birth to Ali, has been crushed. And so now what you have athletes who act just like the whole civil rights thing. You got a whole movement today. I'm glad you raised that, because that's what Black Lives Matter is. That's what all of these other kinds of neo-colonial forces that cannot that would take us back to a civil rights era. That Malcolm was taking us beyond, and that for a moment Muhammad Ali also represented.
2: Uhuru Chairman,
1: that's the thing that helps us. That helps us to understand too that it's not just about Ali. Ali was given shape and form by a moment in history where peoples around the world were engaged in a serious struggle against imperialism, and that moment. You know, that moment had developed to a high-pitched, deepened contradiction for imperialism. The imperialists crushed the struggle, and then that represented a political and ideological setback. And we've gone for more than two generations now without the consequences of that struggle being obvious to African people in this country and much of the world. And Nkrumah's there, Lumumba's there. Malcolm is dead. Even Martin Luther King is dead. The Black Liberation Army, the Black Liberation Movement, severely wounded and much of it destroyed as a part of that process. And what that means is that we are at a pre-Ali time in history in terms of where people are politically, in terms of consciousness, organization, and that kind of thing. That's why the Negroes sound like they sound. And they don't sound like a Muhammad Ali, but neither did Muhammad Ali sound like Muhammad Ali. Neither did Muhammad Ali when he, by the time he died, and even much earlier than that, sound like Muhammad Ali. And I hope I'm clear on that.
2: Yeah.
1: Okay, Fing. Anything?
4: It was 1968 Olympics that Thomas Smith and John Carlos, Mexico City, did the Black Power thing. But also at that Olympics, after they did that, George Foreman, after he won the gold heavyweight, he also ran around the ring with American flag. They were recognizing that the importance of what Carlos them did and George Foreman's thing was...
1: They were recognizing the importance of a particular historical trajectory. And Foreman represented the old Uncle Tom or civil rights, we let us all get along together kind of politic. And it was not just a politic in the abstract, but it was a politic in absolute opposition to the thing that Carlos and Thomas Smith did.
4: Yeah.
1: And it was rewarded. And now what you have is George Foreman acts like Muhammad Ali without the politics. He has now been redeemed. He was the demon at one time. He was loved at that moment, but then he became the boogeyman, fearsome, wouldn't speak to people, gruff, act like a street Negro. And now George Foreman has adopted the Muhammad Ali style without the politics, and he's beloved by America. Yeah, the thing is that Ali, you know, like all of us, we don't exist independent of all the other kinds of influences in the world. That's what being a historical materialist teaches us. And this is not to... This is no attempt to diminish the incredible athlete and boxer that Ali was. He was incredible in that way. I mean, when I first saw Ali fight, I didn't believe it was possible for a heavyweight to move in that fashion. You've never seen a heavyweight boxer move like that. And all of the experts were saying when they first saw Ali fight that he'll never be successful because he does everything wrong. You know, he jerks his head back, and that means he'll lose his balance and all of this. And Ali just broke all the rules. He was an extraordinary fighter, and this is no discussion that diminishes this, the athleticism and the incredible fighter and the brilliance of Ali. Ali was not a dummy. He was an extraordinarily brilliant guy, limited in terms of just like the majority of Africans and the majority of people in the world, limited in terms of how to analyze and investigate certain phenomena, social and historical phenomena, but he was a very smart man. I saw him annihilate William Buckley, who was one of the best intellectuals that imperialist white power had going for them as ideologue. So he was no dummy. He was a very smart man. He's an extraordinary boxer, et cetera, and all of that can be said, but he has to be placed in historical context. And when you think about Ali, you think about the Vietnam War, you think about the War of the Flea, you think about even Giap, who, you know, fought a people's warfare. You're talking about, people's warfare? Watch Ali in Zaire when he gets there early, and he's got the whole country going, Ali, Boumaye, Ali, Boumaye. You're talking about people's warfare and the significance of people's warfare. Before most people fought Ali, he had won the damn war because he had won the masses of people. And when they got in the ring with Ali, they had to contend with the fact that everybody in the goddamn ring, in the country, in the world who knew the fight was going on was supporting and yelling solidarity with Muhammad Ali. And how do you go up against that? Because you're not just fighting one person in the ring.
4: Yeah, Kevin, just one more thing here. Just one more thing. And see, that's one of the most important reasons that we should deepen these political education classes, because it was just not Ali who did not go all the way. And a lot of that had to do with even today when I get out and talk to forces and other Black Liberation Movement organizations, their understanding of imperialism and what it is, what it's going to take to defeat it is low. You know what I mean? People can understand the demonstration and shit like Black Lives Matter is doing, but as far as in it for the long haul, they ain't got no notion of what it is, what it takes to defeat imperialism. So what I'm saying is that it was not just Ali. Look at the vast numbers of people who were in the Black Panther Party who's backed off from that situation because their political, the party tried to do some level of political education, but not as deep as where we're trying to take people now, to the extent that they won't go back because we actually know what it takes, you know, what the mission is. So Ali, along with millions of others, you know, in my opinion, you know, just could not make the step and go all the way, especially when they saw what imperialism was doing to the revolutionary, you know, to the revolutionary movement. So I think, you know, just trying to put it in some kind of social context, since we know that it wasn't about Ali, just the person, but all those other forces who could not go all the way. People like what Bobby Rush is a damn reactionary state senator or something up in Chicago. Bobby Seale barbecuing up in Washington, Philadelphia. I think he's back in Oakland now. Every Cleaver, you know, died a right wing Republican, you know. So, you know, the point is that we're up against a fierce enemy. And unless we educate our forces for the long haul, then we're going to have people who don't go all the way.
1: Yeah, but I just want to make this point. When you point out Eldridge, Bobby Seale, Bobby Rush, those forces, that's one thing. But you cannot compare Eldridge, Bobby Seale, Bobby Rush, and even people like Imari Obadeli, people like Chokwe Lumumba, all of whom, some of them were like Black nationalists for national liberation. But these were leaders here. And Ali was in that category. He became symbolic of things. He was not just an ordinary person who went back. He was an ordinary person who was with Malcolm X. He went back.

0: than any other working class of people. Well, let me take it back in terms of Europe, but people are more or less the same. But what happens is that in the mix of things, there are advanced forces who rise up, for whatever reason, rise up, and in whom you can find encapsulated and sometimes organizational form, if you will, the aspirations and will of the masses of people who end up following this kind of leadership. That's what the party is about. The party provides that kind of leadership for masses of people who won't have the political education that we have. We're not going to be able to deepen even after the revolution in Vietnam, even after the revolution in Cuba. What I'm going to introduce to people something that Che Guevara did on Cadre, maybe in the intensive, but probably not before that, where, you know, after the revolution is over, you still got the problem. The masses of people have not been won, have not been come to understand the theory, the ideology, the politics to the extent that we are talking about. But when we pull up people like Ali, we pull up people like this, we are not talking about just ordinary people. And some people don't move just because they don't understand. That's one aspect of it. Bobby Rush always had the same. Bobby Rush didn't change. In fact, you know, I don't even want to go to the history of the Black Panther Party, the connection with, you know, the Stokely and various other forces like that that Rush had, but I'm just saying that you can't mix up class interests of some conscious forces with instincts and the lack of leadership by the masses of the people. And I'm saying that's and the Nation of Islam did what it did because it represented a certain class class aspirations of a sector of the African population that Malcolm had broken free of and was taking people beyond that. That's how it was able for a convergence of interests to come into being that united the interests of the Nation of Islam or its leadership and the American government in the form of the CIA and other entities that helped to kill Malcolm X. They had a convergence of interests. And the majority of African people do not have the interest. They don't. It's not through class interests that they would step backwards. The majority of African people find themselves in a bad place because the leadership has class interests that is not sympathetic to the interests of the masses of our people. That's a distinction that I would make. I don't know if I'm clear in what I'm trying to articulate here.
1: I got you.
0: Yeah. You can have a militant national, you know, look at how militant the Republic of New Africa was when the FBI attacked that church in Detroit, Aretha Franklin. They shot up them cats. They shot them out of there. That's militant as you want to be. Look at how militant they were in Mississippi. When the FBI attacked them in military, they weren't playing. They shot them up. They were a militant part of the national liberation movement. But their class, as a class, where were they going as a class? Were they talking about transformation of the social relationship that existed even among the African pop? No. And they had a politic that had them united unintentionally, it doesn't matter, with the interest of the U.S. government in taking the land of indigenous peoples here. So you can be a militant. You can be up. Right, look how militant, you know, when the Nation of Islam hit the scene and became obvious to when people around the world came to know the Nation of Islam through Malcolm X primarily. I mean, the stuff that Elijah Muhammad was talking about was groundbreaking. I mean, the white man is the devil. I mean, it's idealism to the max, but it was an assault on this whole the white man is God mentality that had been imposed on us by colonialism and imperialism. Do for self. That was militant. That was incredibly important at that moment in history. But history passed them by. So we're going now beyond simply the struggle for national liberation, but we're talking about the struggle for national liberation under the leadership of the African working class that wants more than simply to be liberated to take the place of the white man, but to transform

0: the society that African people are going to live in, so that the people who produce all the wealth and value, the working people extraordinary, are going to be the people who are in charge of this society that we're going to have. It's not going to be a new society with some black people, whether they quote the Quran or the Bible or anything else, just some other, you know, patriotic black people taking the place of the white man. The whole goddamn thing has got to be overturned and redeveloped and reshaped, and only the African working class, through the leadership of its own advanced organization, with its own advanced revolutionary theory, can make that happen.
1: Yeah. Oh, Kevin, this is Javon again. I do have one more question about Ali. Why, if Malcolm brought Ali into political consciousness, you know, what was the reason why he didn't go with Malcolm during the split?
0: Why didn't Farrakhan, who was Malcolm's assistant minister, go with Malcolm? Why didn't many of the others? It was a class question, that's why. People made choices. He went where he saw his interest being, with Elijah Muhammad. He was an international figure now. It was a class question.
2: Uhuru, Chairman.
0: Uhuru.
2: Yeah, I really appreciate this discussion. And I think it comes right back down to the same thing then and now, the question about towards what end. There's a lot of lessons in there in terms of, you know, it's the same question. And the whole question of neocolonialism, you know, that at this juncture, you know, this is where we are understanding, as this deepens our understanding of why neocolonialism in this period has to go. The thing that you talked about, that you cannot look at Ali outside of the context of the period that he was in and what was going on, and the fact that the greatest influence on what made him real progressive was Malcolm X, you know. Yeah, I think that people need to see that and understand that. I just thought their analysis was really great, and I think people are just marinating it because we have been taught to look at Ali as a hero, you know, and even the thing about Clinton, you know, is going to, you know, eulogize him. And I even saw some of the sports, you know, people today talking, you know, saying, you know, that Ali, you know, expressed, represented, you know, such forward motion for African people. You know, that was the first time that we saw people using the platform that they were in, Africans using the platform to identify and to call out the question about what was happening to African people. So some people do have some idea about it, but I think that when you put it in this context of what was actually happening in the period and, you know, the thing that was a catalyst for Ali, because I'm not sure that without Malcolm that Ali was going to come to some conclusion that, you know, that he wouldn't go to Vietnam because if some Vietnamese didn't call him nigger or something like that. I don't think without Malcolm's influence that Ali could come to that. And it is the class question that Ali participated with the nation, you know, even after Malcolm had taken him under his wing, and he saw the, you know, the evidence of how effective that was. But he made a choice, so.
0: I thank you so much for that, Secretary General Gaida. I just want to say that Ali was heroic.
2: Yeah.
0: And I just don't want us to be have a, you know, like essentially a subjective approach to history. Doesn't mean that you can't appreciate it. I mean, for example, I watched after Ali came back, and they allowed him to fight because they took the three best years of Ali's life, and this is something that we should report on. They took the best 3 years of Ali's boxing career away from him. If he had had those 3 years, what we think we know about him now would have been extraordinary. It would have been stratospheric in terms of who Ali would have proved himself to have been as a boxer. They took the best 3 years they could because they couldn't defeat Ali in the ring. They couldn't handle him and use him in that fashion. They couldn't get him to pose eating watermelon. They couldn't do all of that kind of stuff with him. And so Ali became this extraordinary force, and they couldn't defeat him politically. Because when he comes out as a member of the Nation of Islam, which is not just, it's not the nation today. It's the Nation of Islam that helped to introduce to the whole world that we're doing for ourselves. We're going to have our own, you know, self-government, and it was broke with the whole civil rights model of trying to win favor and support in and participate in the United States. That we're doing our own thing. That was extraordinary, a moment in history. And when Ali, what happened, of course, is that when they took 3 years of his life, and because they couldn't make him kowtow and do the other kinds of things that he wanted to do. So 3 years of boxing. And after he came back, he fought his first fight with this white boy, Jerry Quarry, who he destroyed. And then he quickly took this fight with Joe Frazier, which was something that ordinarily he never would have done, because he needed to have some fights to tune up. But he went into this, and Joe Frazier was an extraordinary fighter. And but I watched that fight. Me, Stokely Carmichael, Kwame Ture, Bob Brown, Cleve Sellers, then these were just former SNCC people who were in the process of developing the All African People's Revolutionary Party. Saul Rentz, from the Jomo forces, and somebody else. We watched that fight, and before we got to that fight, Stokely Kwame was saying, "Gonna go see my man. Gonna go see my man. Do this and this, and how he's gonna really, you know, beat Frazier." And then when Ali lost the fight, and Stokely said, "I knew that chump was gonna throw the fight." Wait a minute, how in the hell do you do that? How the hell do you do that? You know, but Ali didn't throw that fight, obviously. Anybody who, you know, first of all, Ali had too much pride to do that. Ali was too much into himself to do that kind of stuff. But I was struck. This is one of the things that helped to develop a turning point in the relationship that I had with Stokely Kwame Ture, how he could be with the guy when he thought the guy was going to win the goddamn fight. And then after the guy lost that fight, which was a brutal fight, then I knew that chump was going to throw the fight. This was a really important historical moment that we're talking about. And Ali fought courageously. He was an incredible fighter. But he also had a really vicious streak. And it was, some of it was anti-black. When he made Joe Frazier, the guy who fed him, who gave him money secretly when they wouldn't let him fight, and when he would taunt Joe Frazier and with the gorilla in, how was it, a thriller, the gorilla, in, I forgot how it was called.
2: The gorilla in Manila.
0: No, the thriller in Manila with the gorilla. No, the gorilla in Manila, that was in the Philippines. Yeah, the thriller. And, you know, he had this little fake gorilla hidden, like that was Joe Frazier. That was anti-black. And Frazier's reply was that we got the same ancestry. I don't think I look like a gorilla. How in the hell could I look like a gorilla? And, you know, et cetera, et cetera. And that stuff went beyond just trying to build up a fight. That stuff had deep, you know, like racial, stereotypical racial characteristics to it. But Ali, you know, was an extraordinary fighter, and we should, and he was heroic. Even the stance he took, you know, was heroic, because they denied Ali, you know, a whole bunch of stuff. To begin with, and so I think that we can say that. But what we have is a moment in history that we find now that makes the party significant, that helps us to really appreciate the Vietnamese Workers' Party, the Vietnamese party that led the revolutionary struggle, because you had a struggle for national liberation. And when the struggle for national liberation achieves a certain kind of consciousness, when we say the nation, the whole African nation, we say even the petty bourgeoisie is a part of the African nation, and it suffers national oppression. But the thing is that the solution for the petty bourgeoisie is different from the solution from the African working class, because the national oppression, the struggle against national oppression, will not take us to socialist transformation unless it is led by the African working class through its own revolutionary organization. So you want to go beyond simply national liberation. You want to go beyond simply being able to sit at the table next to the white man as a free and independent force. You want to be able to have our own resources and transform the society that we live in so that the ones who produce the value, who are the working people but who never benefit from any goddamn revolution that's ever happened, the working people now have possession of and ownership of the means of production, have possession of that which we produce. We have it socially and collectively. That's what we are about. But the National Liberation does not necessarily take you that. But the Vietnamese succeeded in uniting the whole nation under the leadership of the working class in the form of the Vietnamese Workers' Party. And they led that struggle so that they organized all the people, or the majority of the people, who wanted to see the Vietnamese nation free from white power, even though they were not necessarily interested in the social transformation that would come as a consequence of the leadership of the Vietnamese Workers' Party. That's the task that we have, too. The nation has to be liberated. There's not going to be any liberated workers without the damn African nation being liberated. So the workers Workers' Party has the responsibility of leading the struggle for the liberation of the whole nation. But the Workers' Party has to go beyond simply getting a flag and a constitution and that kind of liberation, which is what the nation was all about, the Nation of Islam. It could talk about that, but it couldn't talk about, first of all, what it would take to get it other than prayer and letting Allah, you know, bring the airplane down in the thunder and the earthquakes and shit like that, which was Malcolm was different on that. And what he talked about, what it takes, the difference in the black revolution and the Negro revolution. What are the motives of a revolution? And he talked about, you know, and how do you make it happen? Bloodshed. Malcolm was clear on that. The nation never said any shit like that. And so this is what it is that helps to distinguish the struggle for national liberation from the struggle for the power of the working class versus simply liberation for the nation. And that's what the party is, the African People's Socialist Party, establishing ourselves throughout the African world, and we have the responsibility of trying to unite the African nation, but to unite it in a trajectory that will lead to liberation of the nation and then able to take us beyond simple liberation, but where the working people also become the possessors of all of the social power, take possession of the means of production, take collective ownership of everything that's produced in that society, as opposed to a handful of people who don't necessarily work having control of all of that. That's what it's about. And so you can find heroic people. Bank robbers can be heroic. You have a heroic bank robber. You know, it's like, damn, that was bold, you know, what this cat did. And there are heroic people in our own community who get in shootouts and all kinds of things with each other and et cetera. But that's not the defining feature. And so Ali, you know, was a heroic figure, and he was heroic at a very critical moment in history, very critical moment in history where a whole bunch of things were coming together for the civil rights movement and the struggle for black liberation, national liberation were colliding, where the Vietnamese war, the wars for national liberation all around the world, all of this stuff converging at the same time. And in that, you began to see certain kinds of things. Now, we at a place today, we're talking about 60-something, we're talking about, 50 years ago, where Africans were talking about black power, where Africans were talking about political power comes from the barrel of the gun, where Africans, where Malcolm was talking about the ballot or the bullet. That was 50 years ago. But today, you're talking about how far backwards we're gone, you know, where now the leadership of the black liberation movement or the black struggle are talking about feel the burn, or the only thing we can do is support Hillary, or can we actually fight for national liberation? They don't even talk about revolution. And that's the place that the feet of the revolution has pushed us to, that goddamn place. And that's what I think is really important for us to understand, not the masses of the people. Masses of people want revolution. When the masses of the people struck out in Ferguson, and even since then, they weren't talking about hands up, don't shoot. That's some petty bourgeois stuff that was imposed on the movement. Hands up, don't shoot, Black Lives Matter. When that thing busted open in Ferguson, the thing that took us to Ferguson is the media was reporting that the Africans were saying, kill the police. That was a new damn day. But you can't find that today. Many of the Africans talking about kill the police have been killed, and now we've got black middle class, all kinds of other forces riding off the wave of that resistance and redefining what the goddamn struggle is about. And that's what we see when the when we saw that happen before. Ali was there at a critical time in history. He had the influence of Malcolm X. He had the influence of a struggle of African people that was happening that was changing the whole discussion, the narrative in this country. He had the influence of an incredible movement that was happening in Vietnam. That was and what the Chinese call a moment when revolution was the main trend in the world. That helped to influence Muhammad Ali. And that's what we need to understand. And of course, they, what we saw was the government killed Malcolm. they destroyed anything that might have been progressive in the Nation of Islam. Of course, that happened when Malcolm left it, and people chose not to go with progress. You can lead, they could follow Malcolm all the way to that point where the question became whether or not you're going to be a part of the Negro Revolution or the Black Revolution in practice, not just in words. And Malcolm went forward, and the others could not go forward. And that included Muhammad Ali, Louis Farrakhan, and a whole bunch of others. And Malcolm, in that revolutionary period, was destroyed. The Panthers wiped out. Other forces wiped out. And now where we are at a place today where there's no longer even much evidence of that moment in history so that Muhammad Ali can become the ambassador for the U.S. in various places around the world. That's Jesse Jackson was doing that. He was Clinton's personal ambassador throughout Africa. And the question is justice or else? Or when we were making a real declarative statement about where we were going, what we wanted, and that's a pushback. And Ali represents that pushback. And whatever kind of romantic notions and feelings we might have for Muhammad Ali, and it's not even about that.
3: Oh, Jim.
0: Yeah,
3: listen. Uru. Now, Uru, listen, although Ali said, ain't no Vietnamese never called him no nigger, and his stance against the war, you already said earlier that it wasn't one that that was out in the streets with you know with the people, but in fact Ali his opposition, his legal reason for not going in the war was that he was a Muslim minister. That was it. Not that U.S. imperialism was, you know, should be destroyed or was the enemy, but that his legal opposition was that he was a Muslim minister. You know, I don't know how other people in the Nation of Islam got out of the draft, was they went to jail or not, but I do know that the Nation, as I know it, has always been an anti-war organization, because I think Louis, not Louis Farrakhan, but Elijah Muhammad himself went to prison for refusing to fight in World War II. But what's the significance of Ali refusing to fight on the basis that that he's a Muslim minister as opposed to I'm an African and just ain't going, I'm going to fight on the other side. Like H. Ralph Brown say, give him a gun, he shoot Lady Bird.
0: No, that wasn't Ralph, but that was a member of SNCC. But you're right that was another member of SNCC. He said, give me a gun, I might, you know, tell me to shoot my enemy, I might shoot Lady Bird. But Ali went further than that, K-Fing. I mean, he actually made statements about how, you know, he's not going to be fighting white man's war, you know, the slave master's war, you know, going, I forgot how many thousand miles, you know, to fight, you know, the white man's war. I mean, I thought it was pretty decent statements he was making. And okay. You know, I think he made some really decent statements that went beyond simply "I'm a Muslim minister." He took it further than that, and I think the nation in general took it a little further than that, even though that was a legal reason, because that reason was good enough to keep white people out of the war, you know, and that was consistent with the stance that even Malcolm had taken in terms of, you know, everybody in this country can legally own a shotgun, right? And, you know, create rifle clubs. Like, white people got rifle clubs, create your own rifle club so that we can defend ourselves. And I think that they're saying, use the law, get the guns. And in this instance, we're not fighting that war. We're not fighting for white people. That was kind of clear. And I was really impressed with that statement. If you go back and look at some of the statements he made some really impressive statements. But people were also, from SNCC in particular, calling on Ali, you know, like to come out and participate in these demonstrations, because he would have been an important public figure, you know, and he couldn't do that. And part of the reason he couldn't do that, because he was in the Nation of Islam. And I don't know what he thought about it personally, but he was in the Nation of Islam. And that's the only point that I was making in terms of a kind of weakness of the stance that he took. And, of course,
3: I got you. And they, you know that Hillary Clinton and Bernie are using Ali to attack Donald Trump.
0: Well, Ali might have got down with Trump. That's not impossible. Now, Mike Tyson and Trump, you know, seem to be kind of tight.
3: Just because of the ban in Muslim thing, and they said of America's greatest soldiers.
0: Ali might be down with that. I'm not trying to be funny, because Ali became a good Muslim, and they used Ali to be the good Muslim. He became an ambassador for the U.S. He became the good Muslim. In fact, after 9/11, Ali was one of the primary spokespersons, the good Muslim, you know, that they used out there. So I'm not sure that there are some Muslims who unite with Trump. Ali was an incredibly important historical figure. None of us can diminish that. And Ali was an athlete of the greatest significance, just an incredible athlete. And unlike many other boxers in particular who learned the skill and the art of boxing, Ali did more than that. He had the ability, like a general, who could adjust his fight game in the middle of the fight itself. You don't find many fighters who can do that effectively, because that you learn how to fight, you learn how to defend yourself, how to punch, move, et cetera, but it's always it's just a thing that one learns. But to be able to use that and change up, if you have to, if this ain't working, to be able to change and use something else, Ali was a master at that, which was why it was hard to beat Ali, because Ali would change his game. If what he was doing was not working, Ali would change it in the middle of the thing, then you're going to have to catch up with Ali to be able to fight him. And so he was brilliant. He was a brilliant person, like in the ring, an extraordinary boxer, a courageous person who put his welfare and his ability to make money and all of that on the line by taking the stance that he took.
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0: I want you to be free. I want us to be a self-governing people, not actually having to ask the white man or anybody for anything. All normal, healthy human beings want to be self-governing and self-determining. I want to have a black power. I want to have a black government. When I say black power, I'm talking about black freedom. I'm talking about big lip freedom. I'm talking about broad nose freedom. I'm talking about nappy hair freedom. I'm talking about boombox on your shoulder freedom. I'm talking about black freedom, freedom on our own terms as black people. I'm saying that we don't have to act like nobody else in order to be free.
1: Here in the United States, we watch Africans being swept up, dead bodies on the shores of Miami. And we can, even though they look just like us, got all kinds of indication that they're us, we can't even recognize them because those are Haitians and we are Negroes. And if you go to Miami today, you'll have what appears to be a normal discussion with an African. And
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2: Oh, my. Oh.

0: Uhuru! It's time now for Mali Isatela Speaks, the weekly program here on the Uhuru Radio Network, where you will hear new and classic speeches by African Socialist International Chairman Omali Ishitela.
1: The leader of the Uhuru Movement, Chairman Omali Ishitela.
2: Uhuru. Uhuru. First of all, I'd like to offer my appreciation to the African People's Solidarity Committee for organizing this very important meeting. I'd also like to bring you greetings from the Central Committee of the African People's Socialist Party, some of whom are here in this meeting today, and some are scattered in various other places throughout the U.S. And around the world. I like this topic, what can white people do to stop police violence against the black community? It's a discussion whose time has come. It is a discussion that is occurring, obviously, at a very critical moment in the history of this country and the history of the world. You don't have to be some kind of social science student. You don't have to be any kind of politician to be able to observe that something incredible is happening around the world, that things will never, ever, ever be the same again. And much of what we see in terms of political expressions are attempts to try and hold back history, attempts to try and make the world as it has been. Within our party and movement, we talk about living in a period of, we characterize as an uneasy equilibrium. A period in history where the contest between the past and the future is heating up in a very serious way. We're talking about having recognized that we live in a world of a past of slavery, of colonialism, of what we refer to as imperialism, and a future of freedom. The emancipation of human beings on this planet Earth at the expense of the existing social order. I want to say that for the benefit of some people who know of the party, African People's Socialist Party, or the Uhuru Movement, or perhaps of me as an individual person, that most of what you understand is extraordinarily limited and is not well informed. And I just wanted to say something about that, because part of what we will be talking about is our inheritance, the inheritance of everybody in this room, the white people who have inherited this world and who have found it a much more comfortable place to live in, and Africans and colonized people around the world who have inherited the world that has provided the wealth and relative security for white people every place else. We've all inherited this. There's no assumption here that when we have this discussion that white people are some inherent enemy, only that white people have inherited the consequences of the benefits of the enslavement of the rest of us. And just as white people who are alive today didn't create this situation, neither did the Africans and the Mexicans and the people living in concentration camps called Indian reservations and oppressed people throughout Africa and other places. Neither did we create this situation. And I think all of us have some kind of responsibility to deal with what it is that we have inherited. And the oppressed people have definitely determined not to live like this anymore. And that poses a very serious question for white people in terms of whether or not white people will attempt to defend this reality, or will assume responsibility for your inheritance, just as I have to assume responsibility for what it is I have inherited. So that's the kind of question that we are dealing with. I want to say that 50 years ago, as it has been mentioned, as a member of the Student Nonviolent Coordinating Committee, a reality that a lot of people have forgotten about. But SNCC, the Student Nonviolent Coordinating Committee, at one time was characterized as the saints of the civil rights movement. It was comprised essentially of a lot of young, enthusiastic people. Africans and even a lot of white people were members of this organization. And SNCC was characterized as the saints of the civil rights movement because SNCC went into areas that many of the civil rights participants were afraid to go in. And in some instances where certain civil rights leaders would go, and they would hold rallies and they would in churches and they would raise money and they would really mobilize the people. And generally speaking, they would leave. And the people would be left with the terrorism that came as a consequence of having the audacity to come out to meetings to talk about registering to vote or to come out to meetings to talk about freedom. That was prohibited. And SNCC was different. SNCC organizers would go into these terribly oppressive circumstances where people lived in poverty that is and has been unimaginable for many of the white people who live in this country. And SNCC shared the dangers and the conditions that the people experienced in these locations, particularly in the South. And this is why SNCC members were often referred to as saints. Well, I was no saint, but I became a member of the Student Nonviolent Coordinating Committee because I was also somebody that was very much influenced and appreciative of the courage of these Africans and also the fact that we were looking at black people who were willing to function as servants of the people, to go and live with the people and recognize that that's where our responsibility was. It wasn't simply going in and having rallies and leaving people, but to actually function to help people get organized and to face the same dangers and threats that the community was faced with. I appreciated SNCC because SNCC worked with the most oppressed sectors of the population. And it was SNCC that in 1966 raised the popular slogan, Demand of Black Power. And this was something that came about after a civil rights movement that had seen churches bombed, assassinations of individuals, organizers killed, lynched by mobs of white people, including law enforcement. And I think it's really important to remember that we weren't just talking only about white people. We were talking about people in the sheriff's department. In fact, the sheriff throughout the South was one of the most prominent, notorious oppressors of our community. Its function was that purpose. And if you would go back and look at some of the old film videos of the civil rights movement, you would see a sheriff that was obviously extraordinarily backwards, piggish, many instances extremely uneducated, but they held tremendous amount of power and authority over black people. So just to give you a bit of a background, in 1964, the Student Nonviolent Coordinating Committee participated with organizers to go into Mississippi in what has come to be known as the Mississippi Freedom Summer, the summer project in Mississippi where the objective was to take as many people as we could, hundreds of people, into Mississippi, and to take as many white people as possible with the organizers, in part because we know that America cared about white people. And white people going into Mississippi was going to bring the press and their relatives, some of whom were officials in government and some of whom were wealthy, middle class and what have you. And this was going to be the thing that would bring the press and bring concern from a whole bunch of white people who otherwise wouldn't give a damn of what was happening in Mississippi. 1964, on the very first day of the Freedom Summer, three people disappeared. Two of them were white. There was Schwerner, Goodman were white, and Cheney, who was an African. They disappeared on the very first day. And of course, SNCC organizers knew they were dead. And in the process of searching for them, and the search was a highly publicized search because of all those white people. And we had the President of the United States having to pay attention to it. We had situations where, at least formerly, the head of the U.S. Domestic Secret Political Police, called the FBI, had to be paying attention to it. So this highly publicized search occurred for looking for these three people. And they were digging holes in various places, and they were scouring a river, the bottoms and what have you. They kept bringing up bodies of dead black people who were not of the three people that they were looking for. But it was a statement of just how terroristic existence for African people was at that time. But anyway, the SNCC, objective of SNCC was to go there into Mississippi and the other organizers, and with the support of white liberals who were members of the Democratic Party or part of the Democratic Party establishment, to go there and conduct in Mississippi what would be like a state convention where African people would convene and determine who would represent the Democratic Party in Mississippi at the 1964 Atlantic City Convention. And of course, what happened, because they wanted to challenge the credentials of a lynch mob organization that was the Democratic Party. Everybody in the world knew it. Everybody had seen it on television. Everybody had knew about the dead three people. Everybody knew about the lynchings and the terror that was waged against African people. It made the news every day. The people in Russia were talking about it. People all over the world understood what was happening to black people at that time. And so there was an assumption that if we went there in numbers, we carried out a process of registration among the black community itself, because the white registrars would not register African people, put up every impediment. And we're not talking about people trying to join the African People's Socialist Party. We're talking about people trying to join the Democratic Party organization, which has never been a progressive or revolutionary organization for its entire existence. It's always been an imperialist organization, but it was not open to African people. And so many Africans thought this is the way forward, to join the Democratic Party and to get elected and change things in the world. And that wasn't happening. So in Mississippi, we go to the Atlantic City convention with the promise that the liberals would help us to seat the African people who came from Mississippi instead of the lynch mob. And the credentials committee was hearing testimony coming from black people, and in particular Fannie Lou Hamer, who was a woman who had been a sharecropper and who had become an extraordinary leader inside the Student Nonviolent Coordinating Committee and throughout Mississippi in particular, but throughout the South. And she was presenting before the credentials committee to show why the white mob should not be seated and the black people who came there from the Mississippi Freedom Democratic Party should be seated. And the great liberal Lyndon Baines Johnson from Texas, so concerned about her effectiveness that he called a snap press conference to pull attention away from her testimony, and so all the press would instead be paying attention to his what he had to say. And what Johnson did was get first Hubert Humphreys, who really wanted to be on the ticket for the Democratic Party as the next vice president. He got Humphreys, the great liberal, to go and speak to the Africans and to tell Africans that they were not going to be seated. The best he could do, he said, was to have two nonviolent, non-voting seats. That's the best could happen. And Hubert Humphrey got the great liberal Walter Mondale. You've heard of these people before. And he carried the message. And Fannie Lou Hamer, as eloquent as ever, told them that we didn't come here for no two seats when everybody is tired. And then SNCC walked out, and the most of us walked out of the Mississippi of the Atlantic City Democratic Party convention. And this initiated one of the first major splits between the black community and the liberals consolidated inside the Democratic Party. And this was despite efforts by Martin Luther King and a bunch of other liberal African people to get the SNCC and the other people from Mississippi to accept an insane deal like that. And the SNCC left there and then went into Lowndes County, Alabama, with the assumption that what we'll do now, the white Democratic Party is not going to do it. We'll create our own black party. And they created a party called the Lowndes County Freedom Organization. And in Alabama, and they were going to choose, they were struggling to choose majority or near majority black counties where African people were located. Alabama, the Democratic Party symbol was a white rooster. And SNCC developed the symbol of a black panther. The panther, fearless, the panther, obviously had tremendous power as a symbol, because it's hard to imagine a rooster being able to contend with a panther, but also the symbolic value of its associating with Africa. And so people began to refer to this organization as the Black Panther Party. This is the origin of the Black Panther Party. This is where the concept first came from. And that was 1965. 1966, by this time, people have begun to take up the symbol of the panther. We had an office in this city in St. Petersburg, Florida, a SNCC office. And on the wall of the SNCC office, on the outer wall, was a huge black panther. And we had other SNCC organizers were doing similar things. But and of course, as people know, the Black Panther Party for Self-Defense was created in Oakland, California, and it became something symbolic of, it became a very powerful and iconic figure of the resistance of black people in this country. It was from the Panther office in 1966 on December 29th, that we marched. The SNCC organizers had done a march. We had done this march, and we had been planning for this march. We had been organizing in the city among the most oppressed and poor section of the community. We were opposed by the St. Petersburg Times, who had worked with some of the most highly esteemed black preachers in this city to have meetings. The preachers working with them condemned the fact that we planned the march. We were planning the march because the city was receiving, in this instance, because the city was receiving a $50 million federal grant that they had decided they were going to use to beautify downtown white St. Petersburg. And we struggled saying that that money should be used in this impoverished African community. And it's hard to talk to an impoverished community that ain't got nothing about $50 million. But what did exist was that horrible mural on that wall, 8 by 4 foot affront to the dignity of an entire population, the dignity of black people, an 8 by 4 foot affront, an 8 by 4 foot symbol of the relationship that existed between black people and white people in this city and this country, and between this community and the city government itself. And so we wrote letters to the mayor asking him to please remove the mural. And he wrote insulting letters back to us, telling us that our minorities have to learn how to be less sensitive. And just silliness to that effect. You should know this because you've been reading a bunch of nonsense in the local newspaper about that and about the whole history of this process. So we marched. And when we marched on December 29th, along the way, African people were joining us, and one African woman in particular, an older woman, she ran out of her house, putting on her house coat to join the march. And we got downtown to the city hall, and people stood on the steps of the city hall and began to make speeches. And in front of the stair steps were white St. Petersburg policemen and white reporters from the St. Petersburg Times. They had to be white because they didn't have anything but white reporters. And when this African woman was speaking, she was talking about the history and ongoing ripoff of our communities by insurance companies who would come out and sell black people insurance. And at the time when people needed the money, the insurance companies wouldn't have it or wouldn't give it to them. And this was a typical ongoing thing that was done to black people, tricked out of their money, especially poor people. And all the white reporters and white policemen began to laugh at her. And when they began to laugh at her, it incensed me. And I turned and walked into the city hall and snatched the mural from the wall. And that's how that mural came down. And it came down, as it came down, the woman who I learned later was the city clerk standing on the top of the stairwell yelled at me. She called me a black bastard, and which is all right. I mean, you know, it's probably one of the better things that we were being called at the time. And so we marched out, and I said, we're going to show the black community this mural. They need to see exactly what's thought of us. And we began to march down downtown, and the police arrested us, and ultimately they arrested me, and they sentenced me. They charged me with 11 offenses. That included things like disturbing the peace, destruction of public property, or inciting to riot, resisting arrest with violence, resisting arrest without violence, grand larceny. I mean, it was 11 different charges that they laid on me, because I had to be an example to African people who would dare to rise up and recapture our own dignity and our own freedom. That's not something we are supposed to define for ourselves. And so they charged us with all of these offenses, but I was let know by my lawyer, all I had to do was to get on the witness stand and answer the question of, if I had a chance, would I do it again? Answer no. That's all I had to do. I didn't have to do any time. They charged me with grand larceny, convicted me, gave me 5 years in prison, of which I served 2.5 in and out of prison. So this is a part of the story of that mural, part of the story, how it happened, and part of the story of how they needed me, after having done that, to be some kind of servile, belly-crawling, apologetic black person who everybody would know was under control. He acted rashly, but now he's contrite, and which really was an assault on the whole notion that there is any dignity that is in the African community and any responsible person who would stand up. And so this onslaught of media nastiness occurred that defined us in just horrible ways that satisfied an understanding of who we are, black people, that satisfied that understanding existing in the white community, and also that contributed to a determination, a demand that so-called black leaders continue to toe the line. And that's how it came down. I went to prison for it, spent time but in and out of prison, organized in prison, organized out of prison. When I got out of prison, I was out of prison for 4 days on bond, on appeal bond for 4 days. And the movement is now happening in a very serious way in the state of Florida, in part because of the action that SNCC was taking in this city. And young African people were locked up in jail in Gainesville, Florida. And they said, please come to Gainesville, Florida, and help us to get these Africans out of jail. And when I caught the Greyhound bus, and when I got off the Greyhound bus, I learned that King had been assassinated. This is when I learned King had been assassinated. So the character of the march automatically changed as a consequence of that. And then, so we had the demonstration 4 days later. So 8 days after King, 8 days after I got out of prison on appeal bond, we're marching in Gainesville, Florida. People make speeches and what have you. And then I get arrested in Gainesville, Florida, for inciting to riot. A new law that has been created just for us. And under this law, you must understand this. Under this law, Claude Kirk, was then the governor, under this law, it was not necessary for a riot to have occurred. It was a thought crime. I had to have wanted a riot to occur. And I wanted a riot to occur when I made the speech, and that's why they arrested me in Gainesville, Florida. They held me in Gainesville, Florida for a month before I could bail out. I'm already out on bail from the prison, from the Murrow sentence. So I get out a month later. When I get out, I'm out for 6 hours. And the police come and rearrest me 6 hours later because in St. Petersburg, Florida, one of the young sanitation workers drove the truck and blocked the gate and kicked off a strike by the black sanitation workers in the city of St. Petersburg. And the attorney general of the state of Florida got in touch with my bonds person to make him come off my bond so that I could not come back to St. Petersburg, Florida, to provide any kind of leadership of the struggle that was happening here. This is the history that people talk about. That

historical events that led to its removal, and then a piece of art that will show how much progress has been made in terms of civil rights and inclusivity in the city of St. Petersburg. They want to put a lie up there. And so after they make all of these plans to do this stuff, somebody, and we intervene. Because how are you going to, you don't even know what led to it coming down. And you're going to get an artist to put something up there that represents the historical events that resulted in it coming down. How are you going to do that? What are you going to do? You're going to invent it? You're going to read the St. Petersburg Times to get it? You're going to go and read the court records? You're going to read the transcripts and stuff like that? How are you going to do it without even saying anything to me? I mean, it's just an absolute impossibility. And what we've got is some high-profile Negroes who work for the YWCA and who work with the Holocaust Museum to put on some kind of a series of events on the Black civil rights movement in the city of St. Petersburg. I don't even understand that. Somebody who worked for the city of St. Petersburg for more than 20 years, retired from the city of St. Petersburg, worked in the office of the mayor, Herb Schnitzer, a white guy, who has made his career taking pictures of Black people. That's what his career is. He's got an art studio or something. Go by there. It's filled with pictures of Black people. So now what they are doing, there's a parasite. Every one of them involved in is a parasite. So now what they're going to do is create this process, and they say, well, we set it all up, and you can participate if you want to. Hell, I started 50 years ago. You come and participate. Not me. Not me, you see. So this is, you know, I just want you to know about that, because some people are just learning something or thinking they're learning something about me because they're reading this garbage in the Tampa Bay Tribune. I also want to say that I think it's important that to tell you that my task here, this is a question, we trying to help, you know, white people come to some better understandings about yourself and about the world. And I'm not trying to be insulting, but white people don't know a damn thing. Don't know nothing about you, don't know anything about the rest of the world, because the only thing you know about you is what you said. Yeah. You have to, you know, you white people have been subjects of history forever, and then Africans and other people have been objects of history. We live in a world where 80% of the people on the planet Earth try to survive off $10 or less a day. Where half the people on the planet Earth try to survive on $2.50 or less a day. And if you're in Africa, you're talking about trying to live off a dollar or less a day, where people actually work all day just for one meal. There is no rational explanation for that. The fact is that there is no coincidence in the fact that Black people around the world live in a state of desperate poverty and oppression. And the fact that Africa came under assault 600 years ago when Portugal first raided and started snatching African people up and taking us at gunpoint around the world. I got on a boat in Africa as an African and didn't get off here as a Negro. The Africans have now disappeared. And white people assume that there is no African here. Why you call yourself an African? And this is what we're looking at. And all around the world, we've got people who once had an identity, but lost that identity. And not only did we lose the identity getting here, the white people who kidnapped us, who now occupy Africa in 1884 and 85, carved up the entire different continent, 12 million square miles, carved it up. It was a peace movement that did it. It was white people who were in the process of going to war with each other over the loot of Africa, and they carved it up and shared it out among themselves, just like a mafia deal. So there used to be an African continent without borders. Now we got a place called Sierra Leone, and this African is a Sierra Leonean. We got a place called Sudan, this African is a Sudanese. Congo, this African is a Congolese. You got all these different territories that's been defined for us by white people and white power. Nobody in Africa came up with that conclusion. And I damn sure didn't come up with an intent to be a nigger. I didn't invent that. I didn't invent jungle bunnies and porch monkeys and colored people of color my ass. I didn't invent that.

0: The people who invented that are people who put up 8x4 foot murals on the city hall walls and said, this is who you are. I think it's really important to understand, I am an African. I am an African. And don't tell me I don't have a right to live in peace and prosperity unless I say I'm an American, unless I say I'm a Negro, unless I accept the identity that somebody else has imposed on me. I am an African. I was born as an African. I will die as an African. I am an African. And I say this with pride, despite the slander that has been imposed on Mother Africa. That is the cradle of human life and human civilization. Before there was an African, there was nobody on the planet. I am an African. And so this whole notion that somehow we were rescued and brought into civilization, we were building pyramids before Europe mastered fire, before there was a Europe. Before there was a Europe. And when most of the people on the planet, when the Aztecs, when the Mayans, when the Chinese, when the Japanese, when Africans first met the Europeans, Europe was living in a state of feudalism, of extreme poverty. Sometimes they call it the Dark Ages, but the only place it was dark was Europe. And then Europe, what we now call Europe, because it didn't exist. Up until the 17th century, there was no such thing as Europe. Did you know that? It was a place of poverty and incessant warfare, tribal warfare. I'm just mentioning this because history, the script has been flipped. And Europe rescued itself from disease and poverty, from feudalism, I said disease. The truth of the matter is between the years of 1347 and 1352, half the white people on the planet Earth died from plague. Read it. 1347, 1352, write it down. They call it the Black Plague. But that's because everything bad was black. And you can't have an economy of anything if half the population dies in 4 years. And then for the next 100 years or so, that and other players continued to visit Europe. It was devastating. And Europe rescued itself, what we now call Europe, rescued itself, defined itself. Initially, you have this place in this territory where people define themselves primarily in relationship to each other. The Celts, the Goths, the Normans, etc., constant warfare with each other. It took slavery to rescue Europe. It took colonialism to rescue Europe. And at this point, with slavery and colonialism, the people who we now call Europeans now begin to define themselves not primarily in relationship to each other, but in relationship to the rest of us. This is the invention of the white man. Was no such thing as the white man before then. Was no such thing as Europe. And here is part of the dilemma that so-called white man has today. Because the problem is that in bringing us into captivity, in wiping out damn near the entire population of indigenous people here, with the exception of those who are dying, even as we have this discussion in concentration camps that they call Indian reservations, why is it you don't hear people asking where they are? Why is it that if they're not in the room, nobody even mentions them? These are civilized people who are prepared to condemn somebody, snatch the mural down and say how crazy. Why isn't anybody talking about that? If America is all that, why can't you have a discussion about the indigenous people and they are dying on concentration camps at this very moment? I mean, this is the reality that I think that has to be recognized if we're going to make any kind of progress, because the world that we know today, we talk about an uneasy equilibrium. a war between the past and the future. A situation where 8 out of every 10 human beings on the earth is living in a state of near starvation. This is the world that we live in today. It is a world that owes its political and economic configuration to slavery and colonialism. And every institution that you see existing in the world today is a reflection of that. The political economy owes its origin to that. And so you can say what you want to about dirty Arabs, sneaky Arabs, terrorists, what have you. But the fact is, what you are looking at every day is a reflection of this relationship. It's a material relationship. Oh, they hate Europe. They hate us because we are good. The George Bush line. No. The fact is, Europe, white people, the white world is sucking the life, sucking the blood, and has been doing so for at least 500 years. And people are trying to live. That's all they want to do, live. And the vast majority of the white people are opposed to them living because every aspiration, every dream, if your child's going to have a new car, going to have a vacation to Europe or anything else, you got to have the same setup that provided it for you, unless you join with everybody else. How do white people, what should white people do to stop it? You should join with us. You should join with the struggle against colonialism. I am not talking about some racism stuff. I don't give a damn about this racism notion. Race is a convenient invention that was created. I mean, they even created schools to teach this, to measure skulls and stuff like that, to see the show the superiority of white people. It ain't true. So we are a captive population. I don't care if white people like me. That's not the thing I'm fighting for. In many ways, this ain't even my fight. This discussion I'm having is for your benefit. It really is. Because the thing is that these people that we call white people have to end your voluntary isolation from the rest of the world and join the rest of humanity in the struggle to right events in the world. We don't want to starve. We're not going to starve anymore. I am not fighting to be an American. I am not struggling to integrate. What am I going to integrate into? Why do you want me to integrate now? Any damn way. With all the action, it's like 9/11. Everybody, we're all singing, "We Shall Overcome." I'm your buddy now, right? No. The point is this. You should be able to unite with me, recognizing that I just want to be free. And being free means that we are in charge of our own destiny. Being free means self-determination. Being free means self-governing. Being free means being able to say that our children will have a future, not because a white government, a white person, or some black person working for a white government or a white person thinks it's all right. Being free means that our children will have a future because of what we do in our own lives. Now, I know you got some black friends who disagree with every damn thing I say. Every white person does. So I'm not saying that all that your black friends gonna have the same opinion. But you know your black friend better than I do. And you can weigh the significance and gravity of what your black friend has to say. Something is happening in the world. It's definitely different from what was expected to happen. There's nothing happening that's normal, that what would be considered normal for white people. The whole world is in a state of transition. And the question is whether or not we can get on the right side of history, whether white people, what we call white people, can join the right side of history. Join, my struggle here is to simply provide an opportunity for you to see the colonial existence of African people. That's all. Show you the colonial existence of African people. It's up to you, everybody. It's up to you what position you take. But at least let it be an informed position. I am not here because I hate white people. I hate oppressors. Every goddamn oppressor in the world, I hate. I hate systems of oppression. We have a problem that most white people don't hate oppression. And most white people don't demonstrate on. And I say don't, and I can say this without any fear of being wrong and in error. because we believe in a unity of thinking and doing, in practice and theory. People practice what they believe. People practice. The American government couldn't do what it does to African people, to most people around the world, unless white people agreed with it. That's just the truth of the matter. And this so-called revolution that's happening with white people following Trump and Bernie Sanders, you have a situation where white people are being mobilized all because of a crisis that has come about because growing resistance of the peoples around the world who've taken their stuff back. So the immigrants are the problem. The terrorist Arabs are the problem. Of course, there is a question of oil somewhere in the mix and pipelines and et cetera. But that's, what the hell has that got to do with it? We don't even want to know. Don't tell us why they did it. It don't matter why they did it. Just kill them, right? You've heard that before. I've heard it before. Law and order, we are told. You know, and I don't mind that too much. If you can make it, what do you call it? Making it retroactive. You understand? You know? I mean, how many laws were broken when the first slaver put his foot on the continent of Africa and started kidnapping people? How many laws were broken? You think there was no law? You know? Before the first looting expedition went to this place that we now call Peru and start bringing up the gold and silver that built much of Europe. How many laws were broken? You think it wasn't a law because it wasn't a white man's law? Slavery was legal. The invasion of the Philippines was legal. We call it Philippines now, but we call it Philippines. You're talking about naming and who should determine the identity of other people. But even the name Philippines comes from a white man from Spain, whose name was Philip, who was a prince, who became a king, Philip. And now they are Filipinos. That's what that wall on that mural is all about. And that's what people do to captives. If you have a captive, if you own property, you name it, you define it. But I'm a conscious human being. And I'm not going to be defined by anybody but other African and myself. I take back my name. I've been given me a name by a dead white man. A white man who, not all of them, they're still alive. The name of the white man that my father had that was passed on to me. A white man who owned him like property. And in this country and in the world, there's a consciousness, whether it is, what do you call it, whether it is subdued to some extent or not, of black people normally being property. So you can say what should go up there. But I tell you this, if there had been an 8x4 foot mural on that wall of hook-nosed caricatures of Jews, we wouldn't be having this debate right now. We wouldn't even be having a discussion about what should be on that wall. There would be no way that a bunch of black people and white liberals or anybody else or the city would be defining what should be on that damn thing. Wouldn't be there. Wouldn't be there. And they're talking about they want to put something up there that's universal. Hell, wasn't universal oppression in this community that led to it? Wasn't a universal picture up there? There was no dancing caricatures of white people up there. What universality are you talking about? And it's right down the street from what they now call a Holocaust museum. Was no Holocaust of Jews in this country. It was a Holocaust of Africans and indigenous people in this place. So I really appreciate everybody coming out. And what I want to say is that, you know, we've met so many white people who love us over the years. And the thing is, however, we want an accountable love affair. You understand? We created so many white people loved us in the 1960s, and we called meetings and said, let's get together. Because if you're going to love me, this is how you do it. You understand? Y'all know what I'm talking about, right? And we say, we shall set the terms If you are supporting me to win my freedom, then how in the hell are you telling me what to do? If you are supporting me to win my freedom, then I tell you what to do. And that's the way that should be. When the people in El Salvador were engaged in the struggle, we, the African People's Socialist Party, held the first public event in solidarity with the people of El Salvador in the Bay Area of California. We turned all of our resources over to them. I had never met a Salvadoran in my life before, but they were oppressed. And I didn't have to be a Salvadorian, and they didn't have to want to be black or anything like that. All they had to do was want to be free. And they want to be free from a social system that was holding me in oppression, and I was down with that. In every place you will look, you can see the footprint of the African People's Socialist Party across the planet Earth, working with people who are oppressed, not making demands on them, asking them, what can we do to help make this happen? As slaves ourselves, we do that because we know to the extent that we can win victories against this oppressor, it's a victory for us as well. And because we are human beings, because we have no illusions about ourselves, because we don't call ourselves some kind of special human beings, etc. Because we're not the chosen ones, because we are African people who just want to live free lives and have access to our own resources. Africa is the richest continent on the planet Earth in terms of natural resources. They've been looting Africa for more than 600 years, and they're still looting Africa every day right now. The resources of Africa is the birthright of every living black person on the planet Earth, but Africans are starving while others are looting Mother Africa and then confusing us about who we are. We have been given a false national consciousness. So I'm a Negro. I'm an African American or some nonsense like that. But that ain't who we are. That's somebody else's identity given to us. And when you look at a place like in West Africa called Cameroon, Portuguese come there, they find a lot of shrimp. Cameroon is comes from the Portuguese word for shrimp. So you got all these Africans running around calling themselves shrimp, but you know they ain't no damn shrimp. They call themselves Cameroonians. They are not. They are Africans. Nigeria, everybody talks about because of all of the crisis that happens there. This is something created by the British. The British sent this man Lugard there. And in 1915, he's the one who took two distinct territories that the British control and tried to make it one administrative whole. His mistress, who became his wife, Flora Shaw, he's looking for a name. She came up with the name Nigger Area. That's how you have a so-called Nigeria. And we've got all these names been imposed on us by others. We're taking back our own name, and you're not putting a damn mural up there that represents us that we don't create ourselves. We define ourselves. And that's our responsibility. That's the responsibility of any free and dignified people. If there's going to be any integrity among the African population, damn it, we say what goes up there, if anything goes up there. This time, the last time, 50 years ago, we took a picture down. There's nothing that says that building has to continue to stand. It's a headquarters of oppression. And I'm opposed to oppression. Everybody in here is opposed to oppression. I know that. That's why everybody in here wants to see justice for those three girls that murdered by the Pinellas County Sheriff's Department. They say they didn't murder them. They say they didn't chase them. And out of one side of their mouth, from the other side of their mouth, they say all the car thefts in this city is coming from young black people. They say that. And then they say they got their dash cam showing them moving 93 miles per hour, following those girls and these winding roads in the cemetery. Then they got, what's his name? Skaggs, who murdered an 18-year-old boy, drowned him in a pond. I saw it. I read the article when it happened, I think 2002 or something. Jumped in the water, the kid trying to get away. Sick the dog on the boy in the water. And then jumped in the water and drowned the boy. And later said the reason he jumped in because he was trying to save the dog. They couldn't go in the pond to save those three girls. But they're going to save the dog. And then everybody's supposed to buy that nonsense. And we're supposed to, we always have to prove We're always in a situation to have to prove. Here I am in this place, having been kidnapped. My mama kidnapped, my granddaddy kidnapped. I've been given a false name, everything ripped from me. And I got to prove that you did something to me. They say, well, the girls stole a car. Hell, the girls themselves were stolen. So, join the movement. And it's not just even about helping black people. The truth of the matter is, some people believe in things like socialism. Some people believe that this is a rotten social system. And what I'm telling you is the road to socialism is painted black. I'm telling you that the whole damn system rests upon a pedestal of the oppression of Africans and everybody else around the planet Earth. Join the solidarity movement. Get with it. Join the Uhuru movement, because we're taking it down. That's our objective. And the St. Petersburg Times got us dead right when they make the assumption that that's our objective. Thank you so much, Uhuru.
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0: Today on Amalia Yeshitela Speaks, we will hear a presentation by African Socialist International Chairman Amalia Yeshitela to the regular Sunday community meeting of the Uhuru House in St. Petersburg, Florida on December 19th of 2004. Chairman Amalia talks about the colonial origins of the Santa Claus myth that is associated with the celebration of Christmas. He talks about his recent visit to Amsterdam, where he witnessed their annual parade featuring white Dutch people in blackface and the pervasive store window decorations featuring the colonial story. In this speech entitled, The Truth About Santa Claus, Colonial Origins of Holiday Traditions.
1: I want to call up Chairman Amalia.

0: these days, I want to find out what the deputy did that make him and his life so sacred. I want to thank everybody for coming out on today's Sister Gaida, National Secretary, International Secretary of the Party, has mentioned it's people, it's difficult to get folk out during this holiday season. What I'd like to do, first of all, is to also recognize some folk. I think other members of the Uhuru basketball team just came in. Is that right? Can the Uhuru basketball team just stand up? Because we love y'all so much. Y'all are so fantastic. Can the families and other people who support the team stand up as well? Yeah. We just think so highly of you. You're such a fantastic group, all of you. Thank you so much for what you do. And you little brothers, I see there are no sisters here from the basketball team today? Okay. Because our team, the brothers and sisters play on this team, and we like that a lot, to have the brothers and sisters play, because the sisters, you know, achieve a lot of confidence in doing that, and the young brothers learn a lot about being able to relate to women, to sisters. So that's really important. I'd also like to acknowledge Sister Gaida did not mention when she was talking about some of the people from the Central Committee who are here. She did not indicate that she, of course, is a member of the Central Committee herself. This is Sister Gaida, who's been presiding, chairing this meeting, and I see Sister Iraniv also walked in, and I think it's important to note that. But these are not only that for the fact that women have are leaders in our organization, but have historically played a profoundly important leading role. And I think these two sisters have been in the work for more than 20 years. And this is the first time right now that our Central Committee has had more men on it than women. And I say that because it's something that I'm proud of. And I think our community should be proud of our people. And I think also that African women in general should be proud of. I want to recognize Comrade Penny Hess, who is the chairwoman of the African People Solidarity Committee. Sister Penny has been a part of the Uhuru movement since about 1976. Is that right? 76. Comrade Penny Hess, why don't you stand up, Penny? That's 28 years. 28 years commitment, which means that she's been in the movement longer than some of the people in our part in our movement have been alive. And I'm really appreciative of the fact that she's been here. I want to indicate that we're gonna show some stuff on the project some stuff on the wall shortly, we're gonna have to pay for that projector, so we're gonna have to raise some money before we get out of here. I think that thing cost us about $90-some-odd just to use it for today. We're gonna have to buy one, but we won't show that right now. I want to begin by saying I'd like to also introduce Sister Mary Higgs. Stand up, Sister Mary. Those of you who heard the radio show on Saturday morning heard Sister Mary. She was on the show. Sister Mary was on the show because her man, his name is Richard Lloyd, and he was arrested in 1975 for snatching a cash box, and was given from 6 months to life in prison. He spent 9 years in prison before being paroled. And after being paroled, he was arrested again for possession of $25 of cocaine, worth of cocaine. And he's been locked up for 18 years now for that parole violation. And I mention this because our community is so criminalized, and people often find themselves in the community engaging in conduct and that they don't understand themselves. There's a popular saying that people are familiar with from an old television show that I really suspect has its origin in the African community and in the prisons. That's because I used to hear it said in the prison all the time, that if you do the crime, you got to do the time. And there's a kind of fatalism in our community around that issue. And a lot of Africans are in prison. In fact, 12% of all the African men in America are locked up in prison. That's 12 out of every 100 African men in this country are in a prison. And among the other things that prisons do to our community is that they constitute a form of forced birth control. And I say this in a very literal sense. It's not to make comedy at all. I've been reading recently that in most of the so-called industrialized countries, which means the white world, that there is an actual decline in birth rates and a real fear that's often reflected in writings of some of the leading thinkers of the white ruling class of the United States in Europe. There's a real fear of the implications of a declining population and an aging population. So that even not only do you have fewer people being born in most of the white world, but there's an aging population. And in this country, what has been pointed out is really extraordinary and unusual is that there's an actual flattening of the birth rate of the African people, and that we can anticipate a decline in the population of African people and in the production rate. They say that it is necessary for at least a birth rate of increase of at least 2.5% in order to maintain the birth rate and population rate. And that is now African population in this country is in a process of declining. And one of the fundamental reasons for that is the imprisonment, the incarceration of African people. Well, someone said, if you do the crime, then you have to do the time. But what happens is that the crime itself, the definition of the crime, has to do with the relationship that people have to the society and to the social system itself. For example, we live in a country where if you steal a car, you can get a whole bunch of time in prison for stealing a car. But in the same country, I remember when I think it was the Pinto automobile that it had the faulty gas tank that if someone bumped it from the rear, it would catch a fire. So this car would catch a fire, could kill anybody in the car, and there was no criminal penalty associated with that. And the fact is, there's no criminal penalty associated with the fact that corporations make cars for the purpose of deconstructing, for actually falling apart after a certain period of time so that you'll come back and buy another car. There's no crime because the one who makes the law defines the ones who benefit from this existing social system that we're talking about. So the one who makes the law defines that the criminal is the one who steals the car. And the one who makes the law is also the one who makes the car. So he makes the car and makes it unnecessary for him to pay any penalties for making a car that you will die in, that they know you will die in, right? And or even you see these medical corporations now, you see them telling they're taking certain drugs off the system, off the market, because they didn't kill so many people that nobody's going to buy it anymore and they might get sued, but there's no criminal charges to that, even though they know that, and they will show you evidence that they knew that it would kill people. The ones who make cigarettes, they've hid for years and years and years that they know that the cigarettes would kill you, but there's no crime criminal involved in that. The thing is that that you have a certain kind of social system in place so that one born of slavery, so that it is during this process, for example, people like to talk about it. Liberals love this discussion about the felony inability of felons to vote. And of course, in many states in the South. And of course, this impacts on Africans in a very serious way. There are thousands, perhaps millions of African men who cannot vote because they are convicted felons. But the reality is, this, even as they have this discussion, what they know is that the reason that is true is because the government, the states throughout the South, at the end of slavery, to make sure that the slave, the former slave, did not come to power politically, created a situation so that if you became a felon, you could never be able to vote, and they would never be able to vote it out of power. Then they created laws specifically designed for African people who had no control at all in the political economy to make sure that you were the ones who broke the law, became a felon, and that you were the one who would never be able to vote. They had such a thing as a hog law, a pig law, where you automatically got 10 years in prison if you stole a pig. Well, after slavery, who was the ones during slavery who grew all the food, who raised all the animals, including the hogs and everything? Africans. And Africans refused to work for white people anymore after slavery. And so when people wanted to eat, they simply went to the plantations where they had raised the food and raised the animals and took what they wanted to eat. And so they made it a crime to do that, right? If you wouldn't work for white folk, they're going to make sure you work for white folk. Then you steal a pig, you got 10 years, and guess what you did when you went to jail? They leased you out to the former person, to the former slave master, so you went right back to work for the person, and you were treated worse than you were treated before. Because now, you are not his property. Formally. And he doesn't have a stake in taking care of you. He doesn't care if you live or die, because he doesn't lose anything. Now you're the property of the white folks' state.
1: Yeah.
0: And they had a saying. They would work Africans so bad, they say, if one dies, get another. One dies, get another. And so here you have all these Africans in prison, having the slightest idea why the hell they are there. Don't know that they live in communities where there are economic quarantines. Just like Cuba, just like how the white folks, the white establishment, how white power, the government will not allow any resources to go into Cuba. They do the same thing to your communities all around the country and around the world. If you don't believe it, why do you think that the same thing happens in St. Petersburg as happened in Philadelphia or New York or Houston, Texas, in terms of our ability to eat and live? It's a quarantine. And the other thing that they did even during slavery that they do now, they have a welfare process now. I forgot how much the welfare thing gives you. What, it's supposed to be food stamps, welfare, something like 65% of what you require to exist. Well, how are you supposed to get the other? And so what they do, even during slavery, they will put you in situations where the only way that you could survive is to steal what you needed to exist. They would create a culture of crime in the community. So here you have all these Africans living out here. White folks got everything, never worked a day in their life. I used to look at this damn, and I'm not trying to be funny, and I know some people did work. But I'm not talking about those individuals, those 16 people who had jobs. What I'm talking about is is that there is a social reality that we are confronted with. I'm talking about social reality. I'm talking about a political economy that has its origin in stealing somebody's land in terms of the indigenous population and the free forced labor of African people. That's the thing that built this economy. I used to watch this commercial. I got mine the hard way. I worked for it. Oh, please. If working for it got you anything, Africans would have every damn thing, and white people would be somebody getting welfare and food stamp land. So you have this terrible situations where they will create a culture of crime in your community, and you got these old dumb Negro chicken-eating, butt-kissing, boot-licking preachers. I can't stand them. They should get honest jobs, like at least comparably honest, like selling dope or something like that. Because they sell you, they sell outs. And they are the ones who are right always in the face of the white establishment, condemning our community that's simply trying to live.
1: Yes.
0: As opposed to intervening in the struggle to make it possible for people to live, they are condemning people who's attempting to live. I was just going to introduce Sister Mary Higgs, and I got off on this. And this brother has been down for 18 years for a parole violation. They said, well, I thought it's the law. Well, I can't buck that. But doesn't mean anything to me because slavery was legal too. And so you haven't told me anything when you say it's the law. So what? What? So what? It's the law. I just read a poll that says that 44% of the people who live in this country think some restrictions should be put on Muslims in this country. Hell, the Muslims, quote unquote, just got here. What you think they would say if they asked the right questions about you? They've already voted in the past on your ass.
1: Yeah. See?
0: They sustained it. They vote every time they vote right now. There's a public policy right now existing in this country that criminalizes African people. Public policy of police containment of African people. Supported by every institution in this country. Every politician who runs for office runs against you. Yeah. Runs against crime. Runs against wasteful spending by the government. Social programs and what have you. They don't call you a nigger anymore. They leave that to you. They just call you criminals. They call you special interests. And things like that when you're fighting for your life. Anyway, this brother is in prison, and as I told Sister Mary, the contradiction, of course, right now is that we don't have a social movement to pull him out of there. And that's what we have to build. And I'm hoping that her presence here today speaks to her recognition of that reality and coming together with other African people who are in the process of building a social movement. Because the reality is this. They get you. They get you one at a time. One by one. And their ability to get you is less likely. Is decreased by the extent to which you have achieved organization. Because when they come at us, they know they got to fight. When they come at Uhuru, they got a fight in their hands. And they know it. And so they do think twice. But I want to move forward. Because we have a lot of struggle that we're involved in, and we have to struggle to understand what this movement is about, what the struggle is about that we're involved in. I want to share this with you, though. Since July, I've been doing an incredible amount of traveling around the world. I've been to London twice. I've been to Belgium and Paris. To Paris twice. I spent 2 weeks in what they call South Africa, traveling all over various provinces or organizing, helping to organize African resistance, revolution there. I was in Suriname in South America for a week, participating in the creation of an international organization of African people. This is basically a middle class kind of democratic organization that I work with in that instance. I made the keynote presentation at that event in Paris, made the keynote presentation of the meeting of the leadership of the European section of that event. I will be going, I've been asked to come to Berlin next year, February of next year, just a few months from now. Because it will be the 120th anniversary of the Berlin Conference. The Berlin Conference, of course, is an occasion where the Pope, in 1894 and going into 95, there was a conference by the Pope conducted this conference in Berlin, Germany. And it was a conference that was called because European countries were at each other's throats, fighting over, about to go to war over Africa's resources, stealing our resources. They've already stole some of Africa's most valuable resources. That includes us, right? And now they're fighting over the resources left in our mother country. So the Pope called a conference, and at this conference, they split up Africa. If you look at a map of Africa today, all of these so-called borders and countries, etc., that exist in Africa today, are there as a consequence of the Pope. The Pope carved it up and then gave each of the European countries a piece of Africa, a piece of your homeland, the birthright of your children was given to all of these white countries. And so they're having a commemorative event in Berlin. I think it's their 120th anniversary. My math ain't that good. And they've asked me to be the keynote speaker for that. So I'm going there. I was in Holland in what month was that? I was in Holland. November, I think it was. Yes, I was in Holland November. I was in Holland. I'm sorry. Huh? I was in Holland is in Europe, and I was first in Eindhoven, Holland, and I attended a meeting of peoples from all over the world, mostly from the Philippines, but from Turkey, from Iran, Iraq, from Palestine. You read about Palestine almost every day. They call it Israel now. They stole the land from the original inhabitants, the Palestinians, and then scratched the name off and then called it Israel. And then call themselves Israelis and act like they've always been there. And so so there's an ongoing, terrible, brutal struggle that the Palestinian people are involved in what they call Israel. And so there were people from Palestine who were there, people from India who were there, people from Pakistan who were there, from Brazil, from the United States. And we were, our delegation, one African from Congo, one from Virgin Island, myself, and Gia. We were there. We were the four of the only six Africans who were there. But the point that I'm making is that all over the world, people are struggling to change their relationship to white power imperialism. Everywhere. And people are organizing and doing what they can to make this change. And African people around the world are organizing to build an all-African movement, coming back together again, recognizing that we are one people involved in struggle against a common enemy. This is a reality. And I'm telling you this because there's a whole change that's occurring in the world. And you are a part of it. And right now, because that change, as it relates to African people, has not penetrated the news, and therefore has not penetrated the consciousness of European or white power. Because the problem is that they decide what it is that they're going to print and put on television and put on the news media, and they forget that they are the ones who make that decision. So if it's not in the newspaper or not on the television or not on the radio, it's not happening. They convince themselves it's not happening. They've made the decision not to put it on the radio. So it takes something like a 9/11. See, Lapa Dam, there is such a thing as an Arab and a Muslim whose oil we are stealing. Right? It takes that kind of thing to awaken them. So there's a movement, brothers and sisters. This is the point that I'm making. That slavery and oppression and colonialism and neo-colonialism and occupation is not something that is everlasting. That people around the world are doing everything they can to overturn this relationship, and we are part of that movement. Okay, I want to talk a little bit about Santa Claus. How many people know Santa Claus in here? Well, Santa Claus, there's a history to Santa Claus. We want to say some things about that history, but I told you I was in Holland. And one of the places I was in Holland was in Amsterdam. I was in Amsterdam, I think, on November 4th. And in Holland, they have this thing about Santa Claus. The name of the Santa Claus that you, this little cherubic, chubby, little unhealthy white guy, that you, well, now he's even become brown and black and stuff like that, that you take your children to visit. This Santa Claus has its origin, its immediate origin, in Sinterklaas. Sinterklaas is the Dutch name, and it was the patron saint of shipping. There's a Catholic in the room, know what I'm talking about when I say a patron saint of shipping, Santa Claus. And according to the Dutch, Santa Claus is this wonderful guy who comes along, and traveling with Santa Claus is an African whose name is Swarte Piet, Black Pete. And Santa Claus travels throughout the Netherlands, throughout Holland, and Pete is the helper. He works for Santa Claus. And he gives away gifts to the good children, and to the bad children, he puts them in a sack and takes them to Spain. So when I was in Holland, the Santa Claus parade was happening. And I didn't know it was happening. When we first got there, we walking through a mall, and I saw a little white child in an outfit that with a little cape on and with something like soot on her face. And I thought, I was saying, okay, this is November. Maybe in November they do something like Halloween in Holland. Because I wasn't thinking about the Santa Claus and the Black Pete thing until we began walking from the train station to the place that we were going to be staying. And the person who was walking with us, who himself is a politician, he says, the Santa Claus parade is going to be happening right here. You want to see it? I said, yeah, let's see the parade. And so here we are standing watching this parade, this incredible thing that was mind-boggling. They had a thing, a parade. And first of all, I saw all these white people with soot, like not soot, like shoe polish, black face, like minstrels, right? And all over their faces. And so I couldn't believe it. I'm taking pictures, and they saw nothing wrong with it. They posed for me, you know. They didn't do like this or anything, but, you know. That would have been going too far. But they did wear fake dreadlocks and fake afros. And they did imitations of what they think you dance like. And so I have a little cheap digital camera with me. And I want to show you some of the scenes from that parade. And what happened was the mayor of central Amsterdam happened to be walking through. And somebody said, that's the mayor. So the mayor and I got involved in this sort of spontaneous debate on the streets. Unfortunately, that's not on this one, but there is a video of that also, of me and the mayor debating this whole issue. And the mayor assured me, I just didn't understand. Because, you know, outsiders just don't understand. You understand? Of course, it's a black thing. But I'm not an outsider. So I want to show you, this is some stuff from the parade. I want to show you this before we talk more about the whole basis of the modern Christmas and Santa Claus. There's Santa Claus on his white horse with his Pope hat and his cross.
2: All the white people and black
0: people. Yeah. White people in blackface. Swarte Piet. Those are his helpers.
3: Look like the Pope.
0: Yeah.
3: Look like the Pope.
0: Might be.
4: It was African celebration.

0: where there are near nude women who are advertising themselves for sale behind glass windows. I was talking to Penny yesterday, and she was telling me she watched this movie Collateral. And in the Collateral, there was, I guess, this Mexican who was referring to a kind of Christmas thing, and he spoke of Pedro Negro, Black Pete. And I tell you, it's interesting because Black Pete takes children, he sticks them in sacks, and he takes them to Spain. Do you know why he would take them to Spain? Anybody?
1: The Moors.
0: Because Spain was occupied by the Moors, Africans, right? So-called Moors. And so yeah, I think you got a whole bunch of stuff mixed up in there, because Black Pete also gives away spices to the good people, which is what they tell us that the colonialists were looking for when they crossed the ocean. Isn't that right? And it's just interesting. And Spain also, at one juncture, dominated Holland. Did you know that? Yeah. And so that's part of the connection. Spain would be the connection to Mexico, where you would find the Pedro Negro. So I just wanted to mention that. But I wanted to say some more things about that, because there is a basis for this whole Santa Claus, and we live in societies and countries with traditions and institutions that we don't understand. In fact, people get born into situations which give the impression of having always been like that. But you can understand the ideas and institutions in a society based on the kind of society it is, the kind of social system it is, the kind of relations of production. When I mean relations of production, I mean the kinds of relationships that exist in society for the purpose of that society acquiring what it needs in the form of food, clothing, and shelter for its development. And the ideas in any society springs from that reality. There are people who actually believe that it's ideas that create reality, but in the real world, it is this reality that gives rise to certain ideas. And there is a juncture in time where we come to certain kinds of conclusions, and ideas can be important to changing this reality, but the origin of these ideas is the social reality itself. All ideas. There's no ideas born outside the context of that social reality. And as we live in societies which are dominated by class, ideas have class characters and class content. And in any society, it is the ruling class, the class that has the political and economic power, is also the class that has the intellectual power. And from whence all the ideas, or most of the ideas in that society, spring. All right? So during, when you look at the Christmas as it is practiced in general, and throughout the United States and throughout Europe and those places which are influenced by Europe. For example, a couple of years ago in December, I found myself in what they call South Africa. And it was shocking all over the place to see Christmas trees and Christmas lights similar to what you would find here. But there's something else about South Africa too, isn't there? That the ones who constructed the ideological a system of oppression in South Africa were who? The Dutch, from the same place that we're talking about in the Netherlands. And when I say the ideological thing, I'm talking about the whole apartheid, segregation, etc. Now, the whole capitalist system that everyone, most thinking people in this country hold up and say it's wonderful, and Bush is prepared to kill, to defend, and extend around the world. And not just Bush. I shouldn't just put it on Bush. You know, it's a general population in this country. This whole system that has brought wealth to the white world in general has its origin in the first place in slavery. And has its origin in slavery and brigandage. That is to say, the theft of resources from other peoples around the world. Karl Marx, who at one juncture was held in high esteem by certain people who call themselves revolutionaries, particularly throughout Europe and North America, referred to this phenomenon.

0: phenomenon as primitive accumulation of capital. In order to understand how capitalist production got started, he said that in order for there to be capitalist production, there must be a capitalist accumulation. But in order for there to be capitalist accumulation, there must also be capitalist production. So we can only get out of this situation, this weird situation, by assuming that there must have been an accumulation of capital that predated, that came before the capitalist production. And this accumulation of capital he referred to as primitive accumulation. And he talked about this being born out of turning Africa into a warren for the hunting of black skins. He referred to the internment of the Indians in North America and throughout the Americas, the so-called New World, into the mines, were bringing up silver and gold that went to Europe. Of course, there was the British attack in 1841 and 42 on China that turned China into a nation of junkies. They call it the Opium War. Forced China to become a nation of junkies. The situation when France held Vietnam for 100 years and got most of the colonial resources from Vietnam in the form of drug resources. This is the origin of the startup money that the whole capitalist system was born of. It was slavery, and the key component was slavery. Not just the tremendous amount of resources that you get when you can work somebody for free. You can just work them for free. That's one aspect of it, but the key thing was what they call the slave trade. That is to say, the trade in Africans throughout the world that created colonies throughout the world. Most of what we know in the Western Hemisphere, the so-called countries, came about as a consequence of the slave trade. When you look at Cuba, Haiti, Jamaica, when you look at Argentina and all those places, the colonies were organized around the slave trade. And it's the slave trade that created for the first time in history a world economy that was a precondition for the rise of capitalism. And so it was the fact that Africans were being traded as slaves all around the world that created for the first time a single economy that dominated the whole world, and out of this the whole capitalist system was born. But can a society say that the reason we have all this wealth and as white people, and Indians are damn near decimated, Africans don't have nothing, and everybody else is starving, it's because we stole everything they got? The society cannot condemn itself. It will never say because we stole it. And you have all these defenders of imperialism, capitalism, who refuse, even as they know the reality. They know I didn't pop up here in America under a collard green leaf. There was a process that brought me here, and they know that it was slavery, but even that, they know that this land is the land of the indigenous people. Yeah. They know that the Indians were killed and murdered and massacred and the land stolen, but they will deny a relationship between this and their wealth and my poverty. Yes. They will deny that relationship. But that is real. So they cannot say that the reason you were poor because we stole everything we got, we worked you like dogs, we worked your family like beasts. And because you had to do all the work, it meant that my children could go to school and become this and that and become inventors, and so they can steal your inventions as well. Because you had to do all of that, we were free to build universities and do all these other things. Because of what you did, we took the resources that we made from you and we put them into factories and we put them into schools. And this value that we stole from you is now concentrated in IBM and Dell and all these other resources. They can't say that to you. So what they do instead is they come up with various explanations, philosophical explanations, which become the underpinning of a society. And some of them are very serious. You know, heavyweight philosophers, Kant and other forces like that, and they teach it in universities, but some are more subtle than that. And Santa Claus is one of them. What is Santa Claus? He is the jolly, cherubic white guy who lives in the North Pole, where it's too cold to work, who has no black people, no Africans, no Indians, no Mexicans, no Asians, or anything like that with him. but has these little dwarfs, these shorties, and all of whom are white, right? Who produce all of these resources, and he has these flying reindeers and what have you. And they just take off, and they fly all over the world. And everybody who is good, they give something. And if you ain't got nothing, it's because you weren't good. So when you hear George Bush say that they hate us because we are good, you understand? He is, in his own way, telling the story of Santa Claus. And what is offered by the Christmas story is an explanation for why all the wealth and value is in the white world that they didn't work for. That they didn't work for. Nobody worked for it. It wasn't because there were people working on plantations in Brazil or in Congo where they cut off the hands of people who refused to take to bring in the rubber for them. It didn't come from that. It was some magic shorties. And this cherubic white guy who with the reindeers, one of whom now has, since Gene Autry, has been introduced with a red nose, right? And they fly around and give all this stuff. And that's where it came from, because we are good. And this is the explanation. This is the explanation. Let me tell you that in the 19th century, there was a movement throughout Europe, a very serious movement, because I told you just in passing, like what happened in Congo, at least 10 million Africans were killed in Congo. Congo was colonized by Belgium. Congo is 80 times larger than Belgium. And Congo is the size of India. In India, there are 1 billion people. But thanks to slavery and colonialism, there are only 50 million people, if that, left in Congo today. Maybe less than that, because in the last 5 years or so, about 5 million Africans have been killed in Congo. This is the devastating impact that colonialism has had on us. And in Congo, of course, they would do things like try to force the Africans to work in rubber plantations. They had just discovered the significance of rubber, needed them for automobile tires and things like that. And so they would force the Africans to work in the rubber plantations. And the Africans didn't want to work, so they would do things like kidnap their wives to make them go out and work. And then they would do other things like cut off the hands. Do you hear what I'm saying? They would literally cut off the hands of Africa. There are pictures showing mountains of hands that were cut off from African people to force the villagers to go and work on the rubber plantations. Now, the rubber plantations made Firestone and other major corporations around the world rich, but it devastated Congo. And this is the dialectic that we are talking about. Now, you have a situation where the first 20 Africans brought to America as captives, 1619, was that it? Yes. Were brought by the Dutch. And if they were brought by the Dutch, there is a great likelihood, and they were on the good ship Jesus, by the way. And if they were brought by the Dutch, there is a great likelihood that that ship was blessed by the patron saint, Santa Claus. So in other words, Africans in this country were a gift to the white folks from Santa Claus. What? That is the kind of reality that we are dealing with, and how also ideas play such a role in even trapping people in their slavery. Ideas play a profound role, and so you have these ideas born out of the kind of social system that, and they are there to reinforce the enslavement of a people. It reinforces it. It convinces the white people that the reason they have everything, and every white person you know, even your liberals who work at your popular community radio stations and listen to it all the time, will defend to the death the relationships that exist in this country, and will tell you that they didn't do it to you because you're black, they did it because you're a worker. Right. What's the difference in that? That's redundant. They will argue with you around this question because it is a means by which they defend this relationship that they have. So that was in Holland. But in Holland, the power of the ideas is that there were Africans who were there with that, brought their children to see this thing. Anyway, if we have anything with to do with it, it's not going to last much longer, because I was just in Paris at a meeting of the European region of these Africans who say they want to do some struggle. And we told them that we think one of the most important struggles we can engage in is to have, make an international call to Africans from around the world to come to Amsterdam next year and kick Santa Claus off that horse and introduce Holland to the real Black Pete and let him know that we mad as hell and we want everything that he took from us back. So if we have anything, and that we told them that we will come there and lead it, that we will have, we need to have an international call from Africans around the world to come and engage in civil disobedience, to say that from this day on, you will not do what you just did. If you want to have a white Pete, do it. But you are not going to do this anymore. And so that's what our objective is. And we believe... Someone said, well, if you do that, if you announce it, say, can we keep it a secret? If you keep it a secret, nobody's going to know. The people who need to get there said, but if we announce it, they'll close the borders. We say, that's all right. Let Holland close the borders. Let Holland say to the world that we want to keep black people from coming to Holland to deal with Centipede. Let Zwarte Piet. Let the world then have an opportunity to look at what Holland calls fun every year at the expense of African people. Right. Let the world see it. And if Holland can live with it, we can. Yeah. For a little bit. But anyway, I wanted to say that, I want to say that capitalism was born off a grotesquely bestial, yeah, profoundly oppressive theft and of all of our resources and terrible things done to the peoples around the world. But in the 19th century, there was born a movement in Europe, because out of the things that they stole from us, you saw emerging in Europe what they call the Industrial Revolution. And white people, for the first time, were freed from serfdom and from the being stuck on the land in a feudal situation, and they now were going into the factories. In fact, the ruling class began to kick them off the land and forced them into a situation where they would have to work in the capitalist system in order to exist. They called it the Land Enclosure Acts and things like that. And so you had these white folk working in the factories, sometimes children who were being maimed in the factories, women, no rules, anything like that, working under terrible conditions. And so you had a movement among intellectuals in Europe in opposition to this capitalism as it was expressing itself there. Not to what it was doing to us in the Congo, not to what it was doing to the people in China or any place else, but how it was affecting white children and white women and workers there. So they came to the conclusion that they had to convince the ruling class to moderate this capitalism, make capitalism kind and gentle. And one of the intellectuals involved in this movement was a man named Charles Dickens. You familiar with Dickens? Dickens is the guy who wrote the book upon which this thing that you're going to see over and over again during this period of time on television called Christmas Carols. Yeah. Christmas Carol is the story of the prototypical capitalist who is a man called Scrooge. No, Scrooge doesn't like Christmas. People come to Scrooge and say Merry Christmas. He's the bar humbug. He's a relatively ruthless capitalist. He works his own nephew. Isn't his nephew, who is his nephew? Bob Cratchit? And there's a crippled guy, Tiny Tim, I think, who might also be a relative. And Scrooge is just horrible to everybody. And these intellectuals are trying to get the capitalists to treat the workers better. And so they use Scrooge, and then they have Scrooge goes to sleep. He must have eaten something terrible, because he goes to sleep and he wakes up with these, he gets these visits from these ghosts, right? And there's Christmas past and Christmas present, Christmas future. And as a consequence of this, Scrooge, the capitalist, is a changed person. He likes Tiny Tim. Bob Cratchit gets the day off. I think Scrooge actually goes home with him to eat. But the thing is that it was this part of this struggle to get them to moderate capitalism that Christmas now becomes this thing where you give, where you are nice to people, etc. And Dickens wasn't the only one, but he was a part of a general movement to win the capitalists to be nice to people. And so that's the basis, that's the origin of things like Christmas Carol and what you're going to be watching on TV maybe tonight when you leave here. And if you don't see it tonight, you damn sure are going to see it between now and December 26th. And you can't help it. There's no way you're going to be able to avoid it, but that's the origin of it, and you need to know it. And what has to happen is that people who are oppressed have to construct philosophical systems in opposition to the social system that keeps them oppressed. Yes. And that's why we say, you bring us Santa Claus, and we come in to kick his butt. And that's the part of when we have another philosophy in contention with the philosophy that you just put forward. And ours represent, when Santa Claus show up, we want everything in the bag because it belongs to us, you understand? And we want to go to the secret location where he got all the shorties that's supposed to be producing it because it belongs to us, you understand? And that's that we have to create our own contending philosophy that is opposed to slavery, that is opposed to colonialism, that is opposed to oppression, and that stands for the emancipation of African people and human beings on this planet and the eradication of a system of workers and bosses and slaves and slave masters. Uhuru.
1: Called The Truth About Santa Claus, delivered by African Socialist International Chairman Omalia Shatella to the regular Sunday community meeting of the Uhuru House in St. Petersburg, Florida on December 19, 2004. Last Sunday, Uhuru News carried a live video broadcast direct from the Uhuru House in St. Petersburg, Florida, where delegates to the founding conference of the African People's Socialist Party, Sierra Leone, gave a report on what they witnessed of the life of the indigenous people and the liberation struggle there in West Africa. This event was the kickoff of a month-long fundraising effort to raise $10,000 to send APSP organizers into East and South Africa in the next 4 to 6 weeks. The Uhuru Movement delegation from the U.S. and Britain had traveled to Sierra Leone on the west coast of Africa in November to participate in a series of events, including the founding conference of the African People's Socialist Party, Sierra Leone, in the capital of Freetown, the introduction of an Uhuru radio FM station in the city of McKinney, the launch of a fishing project in the coastal community of Olosoro, and meetings with the community birth attendants in Allentown to plan an initiative to address the national crisis of infant and maternal mortality, Sierra Leone's being the highest in the world. The successful three-day conference, launching the African People's Socialist Party, Sierra Leone, last month in Freetown, marks a new day for Africa, for African people worldwide, and for all oppressed and freedom-loving people. This is the first time that a party led by and benefiting African workers was founded on African soil with the goal of uniting African people everywhere to liberate the motherland. The demand is growing to build a party in Kenya, Guinea, South Africa, and throughout the African world. The African People's Socialist Party must now answer the calls from African people on the continent to travel to many countries to help organize similar conference there. And so, the Uhuru movement is now raising resources to send organizers to Southern and East Africa in February to consolidate and advance the movement in those areas. Uhuru Radio calls on listeners to contribute generously to this effort. 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You can also view some video footage from Sierra Leone, as well as a recording of last week's presentation by Chairman Omalia Shatella at last Sunday's event. 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Up next on Africa Live, we bring you a rebroadcast of an interview that Inyabinga di Zimbabwe did with Efia in Mwangaza about her work with the Student Nonviolent Coordinating Committee's Atlanta Project that formulated the Black Power demand of the 1960s in the U.S. Uhuru.

0: Uhuru. Thank you, thank you. I want to thank all of you for coming out on today. There's a lot of stuff happening, and you have to be aware of it. You probably heard on the news today that Joan Bertrand Aristide is gone into exile and out of Haiti. It is something that was engineered by the United States government. They will not tolerate any place on earth an independent black country, an independent black state. And that is what Aristide attempted to bring to that situation. Poor, starving island, starving because of actions by first the French, who enslaved us in Haiti, and then the United States, who replaced the French after this incredible, the first workers' revolution in the history of the world happened in Haiti. Started in 1791, by 1804, the Africans there had defeated Napoleon's greatest army. Napoleon was the greatest general that Europe has ever known. And the Africans, people who just a few years earlier, a few weeks, days earlier, had been ragged servants to white people, rose up and brought Napoleon's army to its knees, forced the French to have to, after they defeated more than 20,000 crack French troops, the France which owned, having stolen first part of this territory that's known as Louisiana, France was forced to sell Louisiana to the American government because it couldn't maintain itself after Napoleon's troops had been defeated by Africans in Haiti. It's an incredible revolutionary process, but for the more than 50 years after Haiti was liberated, the United States government even refused to recognize its existence. They got together with the French and forced Haiti, as a condition of being recognized, to pay reparations to the white people from France. They had to pay the white people for their property that was destroyed, and of course, part of the property was the Africans ourselves. They had to pay the white people for the war. They had to pay the white people more than 130 million francs, French francs. And this is the thing that started Haiti off as a debtor country. And Haiti has been in debt since that time. And there's a lot more nasty stuff that white power has done to African people in Haiti, but you should know about that. And you should know that America has no innocence there. This standing around wondering whether we should go in, America has never not been in Haiti. America has been in Haiti since the Haitian Revolution won our freedom in the first place. So you should be aware of that. And you should really be concerned about what is happening there. And I'm open at some juncture in this discussion. If you want to talk more about that, we can talk about it because it's important to you whether you recognize it or not. And I'm hoping that this discussion that we engage ourselves in right now will help to expose the significance of Haiti and other aspects of our condition, our life as a people. First thing I want to do, though, is express my appreciation again to the band, and not just to the band, but particularly to the people of the African People's Socialist Party, people who are in this movement, who've been fighting for the freedom of African people, who every day, where many of us are asleep and going about our businesses, there are people who operate out of this building and other places where our movement is located every day, who put their lives on the line in defense of our people and who are struggling for the freedom of our people, whether we are aware of it or not. I want to take my hat off to comrades like Adegun, who's sitting there at the keyboard. Adegun has a family, he has children in Oakland, California. And I went to Oakland and I said, Adegun, I want you to come to St. Petersburg And I want you to create a ministry, a music ministry, help to create a music ministry that can help African people wake up to what our condition is, and through music, which is so important to African people, help to raise us up. And Adegun left his children, and he came here, and you know how he makes a living? He walks around selling incense and CDs and things like that to try to make a living. And he did that. There was nothing in it for him. You understand? There was nothing in it for him but a difficult time. And I want to, before this meeting is over, I want to do what we call in the church, get a love offering for this brother. I want to give it to him because his lights have been turned off. He's in a very bad situation, but he's here for us. When I say us, I'm talking about everybody here and all of our people. I want to look at young brother Satish here. His brother, 21 years old. When we met him, he was in school in a Negro institution in Virginia. And the brother heard the message and said that I need to be working for the people. He walked out of there. And he's been since that time traveling all over the world. He's organized African people in England. He's been to France and what have you, trying to organize African people. He's organized in Chicago and New York and Philadelphia and throughout the streets here. He's the one that's driving Police Chief Harmon crazy and just jammed up Rick Baker at this place where they're pretending that they're creating economic development for African people. And again, they put their lives on the lines. And I think it's really important that we acknowledge these forces. I want to acknowledge Keith Mtundu. Stand up, Mtundu. Stewart. He's the young brother who on October 3rd of last year, when the police down at Baywalk, this is an institution, a so-called entertainment complex, that costs $40 million to build, $12 million of those dollars of taxpayers' money. It means your money as well. And yet they have this policy where if a young black person come, if their hat's on sideways or their hat's on backwards, or they have some kind of cultural manifestation that white people get nervous about, then they ban them from there for life, or they do other kinds of terrible things to them. In this instance, on October 3rd, when he got there, hundreds of people were upset because the police had a young black man named Terry Rockamore on the ground clubbing him to death. They were using their knees and other things to drive his head through the cement floor, and the people were protesting, and Keith Mtundu stood, say, you don't have to treat that man like that. Stop treating a man like that. What's wrong with you? And he got on the phone to call the Uhuru Movement, and then they arrested him. They charged him with inciting to riot, and then he's facing a 5-year prison sentence because he stood up to defend a young black person who the police were terrorizing down at Baywalk. And I think that is heroic because the objective, the lesson they're trying to teach us is that we can't stand up for each other. They're trying to teach us that if you stand up for each other, you'll pay a terrible price. Right. And I'm glad to see that Mtundu, Keith Mtundu Stewart, had the courage to stand up. And I'm saying that we will defend him with every breath in our body. And we will defend him not just because of him. We will defend him because all other young black people need to know that they have a right to stand up. And if they do stand up, black people will stand with them. These are terrible times when we live in. I'm so tired of hearing these old handkerchief-head, lick-spittle Negroes condemning our young people. Every time I look up, there's slander against young black people. We've betrayed them to an extent that is shameful. Who will stand up for? They have to stand up by themselves. If they're doing something wrong, they're doing it wrong because the older people have deserted them, have left them in their face in the hands of white power without standing up for them. And they have to try to make it on their own. They're trying to use their own instincts of how to survive here. And they don't have enough knowledge yet to be able to do it by themselves, so they make mistakes. But they make mistakes because the older people have deserted them, and they're afraid and cowards and afraid of white people and afraid of white power. And so I say we stand with these young people. We have a responsibility to do that. And so Keith Mtundu Stewart, we will be with you. And we will be with all these other young black people who want to be human beings and not be treated like animals by white power. If you don't act a certain way, if you don't learn how to talk like white people and act like white people or how they say you're supposed to act, then you are condemned. Able to shoot your young people down in the middle of the streets like they did Tyron Lewis here in 1996, and then have Negroes to stand up and try to justify. Well, he should have got out the car. Since when has it been a death penalty for not getting out of a car when a white man said, do it? Yeah. They don't shoot white people down for not getting out of the car.
1: Right.
0: And it's just a terrible thing. And so this is a kind of situation that we are confronted with. I want to say that this brother Life, who just did his rhyme here, he's got a CD. Applaud is good, buy the CD. Applause is good, buy the CD. And let me tell you something. We have to take care of our culture workers. We have to take care of them, because if we don't take care of them, they become whores. Because the media, the white people and white power, do not want what this brother is saying to be said. They'll pay these brothers to talk about pimps and hoes and bitches and all this other kind of stuff. They'll give them big money to do that. So in order to let them, they need to make a living. These are artists. You heard this brother here. This brother is an artist of the highest of capacity. And he needs to be supported by his own community, so he doesn't have to be a whore for white people. You understand? So we should support him. Buy his CDs and tell your friends about him and all these other artists who are out there. So I want to say those things. And then I just want to talk to you a little bit about our condition. And I want to talk to you about our condition through first dealing with this question of Jesus. And Jesus is important to us. And you get a sense of the significance of Jesus because in every Sunday, like this Sunday, coming to a meeting to talk about how we're going to free our people, we pass all these institutions, all these churches. And some churches are huge churches. I mean, just monuments, just grand institutions where a lot of poor people could live if somebody opened up the doors for them. And where a lot of poor black children could go to school if somebody opened up the doors for them. But you see these churches, and every Sunday we pass them. And their parking lots are packed. And then yet what we find coming from the churches is not inspiration for our people that would send them out into the world to struggle to try and change our conditions on earth. They don't treat us like they expect us to treat the preacher. They tell us that we are supposed to wait until we die for our reward. In the meantime, pay your tithes and keep the preacher living well. In the meantime, send the preacher, make sure the preacher's child can go to school even though yours can't. In the meantime, make sure the preacher is riding well even though you can't. That's the situation that we are confronted with. So they don't treat us, the preachers don't treat us like the preachers expect us to treat them. The preachers don't wait until they die to get theirs. In fact, if you don't bring your tithes, you can get kicked out of the church. You understand? So this is part of the kind of situation that we are confronted with. Something wrong with that picture to me. And then, of course, there's a big debate that's out now because of Mel Gibson's movie, The Passion. It's supposed to be about Jesus, and you have this situation where people are concerned because some people say it's anti-Semitic because it points to the Jews as being responsible for killing Jesus. And you've heard this discussion. You watched the movie? Yeah. You've heard this discussion. And there's big debates about it on television a couple of weeks ago on the cover story of Newsweek magazine. Was a picture that purports to be Jesus, this white man with the thorns, crown of thorns around his head, and the question of who killed Jesus. And the thing that was really interesting about the article is I suspect that it was written by somebody close to the Jewish community, because it was a pretty good historical review of the life of Jesus. But the thing I found more interesting about than anything is that most of what it did was trying to prove that the Jews didn't kill Jesus. And then you've heard, as an aspect of this controversy, I've been seeing more and more commentary coming from Africans who say that they really missed the boat because Jesus wasn't a white man, talking about the movie. And of course, Jesus couldn't have been white. You understand that, don't you? That there ain't no way in the world. If you want to talk about the miracles that happened in the Bible, if Jesus was white, that would have been one of the miracles. You understand? Because here you have somebody who is born at this intersection between Africa and Asia, right? And if Jesus were alive today and tried to come to America, they would throw him in one of these camps that they got all of these people in that because they're too dark-skinned coming from the Middle East. You understand? He would probably be busted for a terrorist. Again. As you will see. So the reality is that there's some obvious support for the argument that Jesus couldn't have been white at all. In fact, there's a description of him in the Bible, isn't it? Ain't white, is it? Doesn't say blonde, blue-eyed, anything, pale skin, does it? So the historical Jesus wasn't quite. So there's some support for that argument. But is that really the issue? I want to tell you that every people, every society, every people in its development comes forward with a philosophy that explains to itself its place and destiny in the world. Every society has done that. Every society has come forward with an explanation for how it got here in the world, an explanation of its beginning, an explanation of where it plans to go, and no society has ever emerged that didn't do that. And one of the societies that did that, of course, was the Jewish community, the Jewish society, the Jews, who emerged in the Middle East. And the Jews had an interesting history, but not very different from the history of most people, because during the ancient period that we look at for the Jews, there was a lot of turmoil. And you have to be able to think in times different from these times. You can't try to understand the period where the Jewish religion was given birth. You can't think of it in terms of now. Was no television, was no running water, was no automobiles. People moved around on camels and donkeys and things like that. Was no paved streets to speak of. And people were extraordinarily poor in many instances. And people were malnourished in many instances. And there was disease everywhere, because people didn't have hospitals and vaccinations and didn't have penicillin and various other kinds of medication, and in many instances did not know what it was that was making them sick. So disease was everywhere. You notice one of the things when you read the Gospels, I mean, Jesus spent, if you look at particularly at Matthew, all Jesus was doing was running around healing people. Everybody was sick. They was crazy, demons possessed, blind, couldn't talk. All kinds of stuff was wrong with folk because there was just disease that ran rampant. Isn't that true? Sure. You read it in the Bible. I did. You understand? So, but what you need to know is that the Jews had an interesting history that they wrote about, and they put it in this book that they didn't put it in the book. It was in various documents and that were existing throughout what we now know as the Middle East. And they captured much of the history, and they defined the reality as they understood it for Jews. For Jews. They went to the beginning as they understood it. They had a history of the beginning. Many people say that the Jews developed Genesis and the explanation of the beginning of time from the period when they were in captivity with the Babylonians. That it is similar to a story of the Babylonians, the Gilgamesh epics. And they say that this is where, many people say that, where this story came from. But the point is that they had this explanation of their reality. And they organized philosophy around it, and they recorded their history meticulously. And you found that at a certain time, the Jews were just simple groups of tribes of people throughout this particular area in the Middle East. And at one juncture in time, they were organized and brought together under a king. And the first king of the Jews, according to this document, to the Bible, that is a collection of these stories which the Jews had that represented their history and the philosophy that governed their lives, Saul was the first one to organize the Jews out of this situation of simply these separate tribes, brought them all together. And he is recognized in the Bible. But the real hero for the Jews was David, who was the second king. And David, the kingdom of David lasted for 400 years. And the Jews lived extraordinarily well under David. And of course, as you know, David was followed by Solomon, but Solomon doesn't have the same kind of regard for Jews for a number of reasons, even though he was important. They held him up because they recorded virtually all the ones, those who led them. And you will read the stories of the Bible, and you will find that the times when Jews considered themselves to get in most trouble, to have the most difficult times, to be cast into captivity, etc., were those times when they broke the law, when they broke this law, when they broke the law that had been put forward by their prophets, when they broke the law that was consolidated in the philosophy. Their history shows them that any time they broke these laws, that they had all kinds of troubles. And so what you will find is that the Jewish, this document that we call the Bible, it was the Jewish book. This was a Jewish document. And every Jewish family grows up teaching its child from this. And that child grows up with a respect for Jewish history. When that child reads this, that child is reading Jewish history. When he talks about being the child of Abraham, he's talking about Jewish history, the patriarch of the Jewish people, Abraham. You understand what I'm saying? Every child gets this. And then, of course, they create this thing called a Talmud, which the Jews teaches the Jews how it is you're supposed to live, what it is you're supposed to do. It's a part of the overall Jewish philosophical system to govern their existence. It was all about dealing with their problems and all about dealing with their captivity. And the Jews, after being in captivity, particularly the Babylonians, after David, the kingdoms were destroyed, and they were in the captivity. The Jews were looking for someone to deliver them and to bring them back to the kingdom that David once had created for them. And then when Jesus was born, Rome dominated the known world. Most of the Mediterranean, that period that we call the Middle East, was dominated by the Romans. Now the Romans, if you want to look at a white person, the Romans were white. The Romans were from Europe. The Romans were Italians. You know, today, when you look at what's that thing that comes on TV, the mafia that everybody likes? Soprano, right? They are the children of Rome. And Rome was the America of its day. Rome dominated the world. Rome told people what they could have, what they couldn't have, sent armies around the world, conquered people, had slaves, and held the Jewish in domination. Annexed Judea, where the Jews lived, and made it a part of Rome. Rome appointed for the Jews who was going to be the heads of the Jewish people. Herod, you know about Herod, right? Herod, his whole family was a family of Uncle Toms. He was half Jew. And he was appointed by Rome to be over the rest of the Jews. And Herod and the Jews had the same kinds of troubles then that you got now. Because you live similar to now to how the Jews lived then. Because the Jews were under Roman domination. They had been a free people. And now they were dominated by the Romans, by the white people from Rome. And you used to be free too. Except you've forgotten it. Except we come from circumstances where our parents didn't even want to tell us about slavery. But didn't even want to tell us about the hardships that we came through because we were ashamed of it. But the Jews told their children. And the Jews told each other, and they write about it. And every child now, every Jew, can go back 4,000 years and say, this is what happened to us. And anywhere you go, anywhere in the world today, if Jews are there, you will find Jews living in their own communities. You will find Jews in their own communities with their own institutions, with their own synagogues, with their own community centers. And the Jews were resisted and resented by many Europeans because they stuck together. But what kept them together? This did. Because their history were there. They learned over and over again about being taken into captivity. And they were taken into captivity in every instance because they broke the word that was in here. That was part of their history and the philosophy that kept the Jews together. So Rome dominated the Jews when Jesus was born. Rome was an empire that ruled for 500 years, a nasty empire. And all the Romans lived well. The Romans lived well. But every place else, they had subdued and subjugated peoples, just like America in Haiti, just like America in Venezuela, just like America in Iraq, just like America in Cuba, just like America in all those other places that are oppressed. That's how Rome was then. Rome thought it would live forever, just like America thinks it will live forever. You understand? And the Jews had problems. Same problem you got. Because when you get a people who live under foreign domination, people often lose confidence in themselves. Just like we do. Nigga can't do nothing. Understand? Get on the airplane. Don't let there be a black pilot on the airplane. Oh no, I want to catch the next one. You understand? The people lose confidence in themselves. The other thing is that once you are under foreign domination, the Jews, like we, always fighting among themselves. Because it's easier to fight among yourselves than it is to fight the white man. So the Jews, then, just like you, don't want to mess with the white man. Just like you never come to this building before because you thought the white people might know about it. Because you thought your boss might learn or the police might learn or something like that. That's how the Jews were. Scared to mess with the white man. You understand? Scared to mess with the colonizer. So what happens? You look at the Jews. Let me tell you what the white people did. Let me tell you what the Italian, the Romans did to the Jews. At a certain juncture in their history, well, I'll talk about it a little later on, the Romans were actually feeding Jews to the lions. It was a form of entertainment. Feed them to the lions. And the Roman circus is what it was called. And sometimes, going to the circus at nighttime, the Romans would actually cut off a Jew's head and put it on a stick and set it afire and use it as a torch to go to the circus to watch them feed the other Jews to the lions. You act like you're surprised. Why are you frowning? Just recently, the Portuguese was doing that to black people in Angola. You understand? Just recently, white people were doing that to us right here in this country. And so why you frown that the Romans were doing that 2,000 or 3,000 years ago? Didn't they do it to us right here? In my lifetime, they did it right here in this country. You understand? Is it true? Am I lying? But the Jews learn it over and over again. Every time the Jews open this book up, the Jews learn about its own history, its own oppression, and what it needs to do to deal with it. But not you. We don't talk about it. So you had this contradiction, and the Jews were always sick. They were sick partially because when you were conquered people, you don't have access to the same kind of medical care as the one who conquers you. You just don't have it, the same access, one. They were sick because you get sick when you have all this rage built up inside you. All this rage all the time. And you know you have to be filled with rage all the time. How many of you has ever gone to the department store, the white people's department store, just to spend you're spending your own money with the white people. And then when you get there to spend your own money, you're either followed by some white person all around the store, or when you get there, the person, the little 15-year-old white, pimple-faced white boy is going to insult you, a white girl going to insult you when you're spending your money. And under ordinary circumstances, you drag that cracker from across that counter and slap some sense into him. But you better not do that, had you. Because if you do that, where you going? Harmon's cops going to be down there and drag you off. And if you're lucky, they won't whoop your butt before they take you to jail. If you're lucky, they won't do you like Tyronn Lue and shoot you down. And then you'll have some Negro saying, well, he shouldn't have talked back to the white person in the store. You have suppressed rage. How many times your child goes to school, child comes back and says, Mama, the teacher just did all this terrible stuff to me. And you know you're a coward. So you just say, well, just go on, do what them white people say do and just get on out of there. Just get on out of there. Isn't that what you do? That's your child. That's your flesh and blood that you're talking to. Just go on, just do what them white people say do. You understand? You fill with rage because you want to do something because you're a normal human being and you want to do something and you can't figure out why you got high blood pressure. You can't figure out why you get sick all the time. It's because you're this rage. You're suppressing this rage that's in you. Because you're supposed to be fighting back. But you got a leadership that teaches you to be a coward. And they teach you to be a coward in the name of Jesus. They say, Jesus said, turn the other cheek. Isn't that what they say?
1: Yeah.
0: Oh, yes, they do. Yes. Hey, yes, they pull the sword out and they use Jesus against you. So they had similar problems of what you got right now. And the Jews had another problem that you got. They had Uncle Tom leaders.
1: Yes.
0: There were various kinds of organizations among the Jews. You read about them in the Bible. You know about the Sadducees, don't you?
1: Yes.
0: Sadducees were the more rich Jews, which is a heck of a statement. It shows that even then, you could be oppressed and colonized and still get rich.
2: Yes.
0: Now, you know there's something wrong if you're a slave and you're getting rich. Something is wrong with this situation here. You ain't in the same boat. You ain't in the same boat with the rest of us, are you, if you're getting rich? Malcolm X talked about it. He talked about the difference in the house Negro and the field Negro. He talked about the house Negro is one who worked in the house during slavery with the master. Lived with the master, got the master's old worn out clothes, ate the same food the master ate, etc. And then there was the field Negro, who lived in the fields and felt the sting of the whip all the time. The house Negro was always trying to protect the master. The field Negro wanted to burn the house down and kill the master. That was a normal instinct in the field Negro. But if the house Negro ever thought you were going to do something to that white man, the house Negro would do what? Run and snitch on you. Run and snitch on you. Why would he snitch? Because if you burn down the master's house, you're burning down his house. Isn't that right? So he don't want the master's house to get burned down. Isn't that right? He'd rather see you get punished and hanged for trying to get away from slavery than to see you get away and get him in trouble.
1: Right.
0: And so the Jews had the same kind of problem. The Sadducees was a part of them. Then you had the Pharisees, who were another sect during that time. And the Pharisees were sticklers for the law, for Jewish law. And you got Negroes running around here who are sticklers for the law. And I ain't going to call their name. They were sticklers for the law and what have you. And then there were the Essenes. And the Essenes were what we might call cultural nationalists now, because they didn't do nothing except just be holy. they were just holy, you understand, etc. But then you also, there was another group that were called the Zealots. And the Zealots were revolutionaries. The Sadducees believed that you should just be absolutely non-violent when you're dealing with the Romans. That was their philosophy, because they didn't want to do nothing to mess up them bucks that they were getting. But the Zealots were the ones who said, we got to bring them down. We got to do anything we can to end the domination of the Jews. This is history, by the way. You don't have to take my word for it. You can go to any library. Go to my word for it. You can go to any library. Go

0: kingdom right here on earth. And this was called a Messiah, deliverer, the deliverer. Because the Jews were suffering under Roman domination. And the Jews, like any people under domination, want their own government. They want to be self-governing. And in those days, they didn't have parliaments and Congress and what have you. They had what you call kingdoms. And so the Jews say, we want our own kingdom. And there's going to be a Messiah who will come and lead us. And restore us to what David had before. The king. That's why they said the son of David. Because David was the king that had a kingdom that lasted 400 years. And the Jews never lived as well since David. And that's what it was about. Jesus wasn't a Christian. Jesus was a Jew. I'm hoping you hear what I say. Jesus was not a Christian. Jesus was a Jew. There's no such thing as a Christian when Jesus was around. The point is that the Jews believed that a Christ would come, a deliverer would come. All the Jews believed that. The disagreement was, where was he? And many people had come other than Jesus declaring themselves to be the Christ. In fact, when John the Baptist appeared, many people thought John was the one. Jesus was not a Christian, he was a Jew. And it is interesting that John was probably a zealot, one of those revolutionary Jews who wanted to bring down the Romans and help to restore the Jews to a place of self-dignity and self-determination and self-government. Rome, and I like John the Baptist. He reminds me of Nat Turner. Y'all ever hear the story of Nat Turner? Yeah. Oh yeah, Nat Turner was the one who he preached. And he said that he spoke to God and saw signs, and he mysteriously would be all in the woods by himself. John was like that, living in wilderness and what have you. And they say John wore clothes made of camel skin, and he lived off grasshoppers and honey. Now that ain't your ordinary meal there. And you don't get that from McDonald's. That's somebody living off the land, like a gorilla, like Che Guevara, like Nat Turner, somebody who's trying to organize to deal with the Roman power there. That's how John was. And then Jesus, and John had a big following too, because many people thought John was the Messiah, and then Jesus showed up. And the question was to be baptized, and John didn't want to do it. Y'all remember that? He said, I'm not worth to do what? Tie your sandals. And Jesus insisted on being baptized by John. And John indicated that he knew that you are the one. Which helps me to believe that Jesus was also a zealot. Was a part of that resistance, that movement against the Romans. Was no Pharisees. You know he wasn't a Pharisee because the Pharisee was always trying to jam him up and put him in jail, weren't they? Was no Sadducees. Was no Essenes. He seemed to have been tied to the zealot movement. And Jesus went and built himself an organization. And he organized all kinds of forces. Old Matthew, who was a tax collector. And you know, the Jews hated the tax collectors, didn't they? Why did they hate the tax collectors, somebody? Well, they hated the tax collectors because here you got Rome, the white people in Italy, putting taxes. Here you are, you oppressing me. You don't annex my territory. You don't got a half Jew, Uncle Tom, over me. You got a Roman governor telling him, what do you do? You're killing and oppressing my people, and I got to pay you for it?
1: Right.
0: Sound familiar? Sound familiar? Sound familiar, doesn't it? And so the Jews hated the tax collector. The tax collectors were despised because they were working for the Romans. For the oppressor. And Jesus organized the tax collector. Matthew put his stuff down and went with Jesus. Isn't that right?
2: Right.
0: And there were others, of course. There were 12 of them. It's really interesting because, you know, Judas Iscariot.

0: was the treasurer for the group. Did y'all know that? Yeah, Judas Iscariot was the treasurer for the organization. And so different folk had different roles and what have you. But I want to make the point to you, because I know that there are people here who don't believe me, so we're going to have to go to the scriptures. I know you believe it if it's here. But the main thing I want to tell you is that Jesus was trying to organize Jews. His message was for Jews, and he said it. He said, this is for Jews, not for you, not for the Italians, not for the Iraqis, not for the Iranians, but for the Jews who were dominated by Romans, and the Jews who needed to be free and self-governing. Read Matthew 10, 5. If you got your Bible, you can read with us.
1: These 12.
0: He's talking to his organization, because he's going to send these forces out as organizers throughout the Jewish world. So what does he say? Read it.
1: These 12 Jesus sent out with the following instructions. Do not go among the Gentiles or into any town of the Samaritans.
0: Hold it. Do not go among the Gentiles. What is a Gentile? I didn't hear you.
1: Wrong.
0: Somebody who ain't a Jew, right? And he said, read it, do not go among the Gentiles. And what did he say?
1: Or into any town of the Samaritans.
0: Any town of the Samaritans. What are the Samaritans? The Samaritans are a race, they call it, of people who came into existence as a consequence of intermarriage between Jews and Gentiles. Don't go among the people who are not Jews, and don't go to the Jews and the white people. Wait a minute. There's somebody here frowning. Read it again. This is scripture that we're reading. Say it again.
1: Do not go among the Gentiles or into any town of the Samaritans. Go rather to the lost sheep of Israel.
0: Go to the lost sheep of Israel. Go to the lost sheep of Israel. In other words, this is a message I'm sending you out to organize Jews. To organize Jews who are oppressed by the Romans. Don't mess with the people who are not Jews, and don't mess with the Jews who, their families, who have come about as a consequence of Jews intermarrying with Gentiles. This is what the scripture says. This is a message to an oppressed people. Jesus was trying to organize his people against their oppression that they were experiencing, and he was clear on that. He goes further to help you to understand this. This is a political message that Jesus is sending out. And if you don't believe it, you go to Matthew 10, 16, where he tells them what he's doing. He said, this is what you're going to be doing. Go ahead. What does he say?
1: I am sending you out like sheep among wolves. Therefore, be as shrewd as snakes and innocent as doves.
0: I'm sending you like sheep among wolves. Be shrewd as snakes and what? Read it.
1: Innocent as doves.
0: As innocent as doves. Go ahead. What does he say?
1: Be on your guard against men. They will hand you over to the local councils and flog you in their synagogues. On my account, you will be brought before governors.
0: You'll be brought before governors and kings.
1: As witnesses to them and to the Gentiles.
0: And to the Gentiles. Stop! You hear what I said? He didn't say, I'm scared of the devil. He didn't say, don't go tell Satan or the devil. He said, the Gentiles, the governors, and all of them, if they pick up on what you're doing, they're going to do something to you. This is a political message. Jesus was organizing against the oppression of his people. Yes, he was. What does Matthew 10, 21 say?
1: Brother will betray brothers.
0: Brothers will betray brothers.
1: And a father his child.
0: A father his child.
1: Children will rebel against their parents and have them put to death.
0: So this was difficult times. And rebellion was happening all among the Romans, and the leaders of the resistance were trying to get the Jews to stop hanging out and acting like non-Jews. In fact, Herod, even though he sucked up all the time to the Romans, one of the problems they had with Herod is that he believed in Greek culture. He was more Greek than he was Jew. And so the Jews had a lot of problems with him. He was a super Uncle Tom. Listen, you know what I'm talking about. You know them all the time, these big shot Negroes in your own community. In your own community. You know what I'm talking about. And this is what Jesus is having to contend with and having to deal with. So he talks about persecution. And now you have this situation where your preachers and some of your preachers specifically tell you that don't mess with O'Malley and the Uhuru movement, and because they believe in violence, and Jesus said turn the other cheek, and et cetera, et cetera. And they want to rob Jesus of his historical significance. They want to make Jesus be a sissy like them. But Jesus wasn't like that in the real world. In fact, Matthew 10:34, what does he say? Matthew 10:34 says what?
1: Do not suppose that I have come to bring peace to the earth. I did not come to bring peace, but a sword.
0: What? Wait a minute. Jesus say, I am strapped. This is scripture. He said, I ain't no sissy. I ain't come here. You know, he did say turn the other cheek, but who was he talking to? He was talking to the Jews. And he was talking to the Jews about who? About Jews. And why was he doing that? Because oppressed people always fighting among themselves and never deal with the white man. So he said, turn your other cheek when you deal with each other. He said, this is who this message is for Jews, not Gentiles and not Samaritans. Because otherwise, he said, I'm packing. Didn't he say it? Ain't nobody here ready to say that ain't true. I know you don't believe O'Malley. And Jesus was concerned about this division among the Jews. He goes on. And Matthew 12:22-25, what does he say? Matthew 12:25. Go ahead.
1: They brought him a demon-possessed man.
0: Say what you say?
1: Then they brought him a demon-possessed man.
0: A demon-possessed man. It's probably blind. Up from 16th Street. Go ahead. Go ahead.
1: Who was blind and mute.
0: Blind and mute. Well, this one ain't mute, but it's saying I'm still blind. But go ahead.
1: And Jesus healed him.
0: Jesus healed him.
1: So that he could both talk and see.
0: Okay.
1: All the people were astonished and said, could this be the son of David?
0: Could this be the son of who?
1: David.
0: The son of who?
1: David.
0: Who was David? David was the king that had the kingdom that lasted for 400 years. That was when the Jews knew freedom. Go ahead, read on.
1: And all the people were astonished. I'm sorry, but when the Pharisees heard this.
0: The Pharisees.
1: They said, it is only Beelzebub.
0: Say it again.
1: When the Pharisees heard this, they said.
0: Beelzebub, right?
1: Beelzebub.
0: Go ahead. Okay, the devil.
1: The prince of demons. That this fellow drives out of demons.
0: Okay.
1: Jesus knew their thoughts and said to them, every kingdom divided against itself will be ruined, and every city or household divided against itself will not stand.
0: Well, that's it. He said a city and a people divided against itself cannot stand. He's trying to unite the Jews against a common oppressor. Yes, he is. And then, of course, it's an interesting story that's here that all of us in this room are probably familiar with. Let's look at Matthew 13:54, because Jesus was well known in his community. And Jesus went back to his community and ran into some difficulties. Go ahead, because this is the man who has been identified by many as the one who's going to bring back the kingdom, the king of the Jews. Herod went looking for this person who was supposed to be the king of the Jews, and they killed a lot of babies because they knew this king of the Jews was coming. And Herod was concerned because Herod had been made the king of the Jews by the Romans himself. So now Jesus is coming home, and what happens? When we go to Matthew 13:54, he's in his hometown now.
1: Coming to
0: he's back in St. Petersburg. Go ahead.
1: Coming to his hometown, he began teaching the people in their synagogue.
0: He's teaching the people in the synagogue.
1: And they were amazed.
0: They were amazed. He was rapping. Go ahead.
1: Where did this man get this wisdom and these miraculous powers, they asked?
0: Yes.
1: Isn't this the carpenter's son?
0: Hey, ain't that the carpenter's son? Go ahead.
1: Isn't his mother's name Mary and Arthur's brother's James?
0: Hey, that's Mary's kid. And he's got brothers named James. And go ahead.
1: Joseph, Simon, and Judas?
0: Well.
1: Aren't all his sisters with us?
0: Hey, there's sisters. He got sisters and brothers. We know this guy. Go ahead.
1: Where then did this man get all of these things? And they took offense at him.
0: They were upset.
1: But Jesus said to them, only in his hometown and in his own house is a prophet without honor.
0: Well, without honor. Come home and y'all just treat me like a dog. Kick me to the curb. but the Pharisees were always working. Now, you got to remember, the Pharisees were sticklers for Jewish law. And they were always working to try to make something happen to Jesus. And it's really interesting because the way our preachers deal with this issue of Jesus and what was happening to him, they deal it in this strictly spiritual kind of way that makes the assumption that Jesus was battling devils and demons and all of this kind of stuff. But Jesus had to deal with people who were not trying to send him to hell, but they were trying to send him to jail. And if you don't believe that, all you got to do is go to Matthew 22, 15 through 21. Read that. Read it. 15 through 21. 22, 15 through 21.
1: Then the Pharisees went out and laid plans to trap him in his words.
0: They're going to trap him in his words. Now let's see what they do to him. Are they going to raise some scriptural question to him that will send him to hell? What do they say to him?
1: They sent their disciples to him along with the Herodians.
0: Uh-huh.
1: Teacher, they said, we know you are a man of integrity,
0: mm-hmm.
1: and that you teach the way of God in accordance with the truth.
0: Yes.
1: You aren't swayed by men because you pay no attention to who they are.
0: Right. They set them up now. Oh, we know you're such a great guy. Men can't persuade you and stuff like that. So go ahead. Tell us what?
1: Tell us then. What is your opinion? Is it right to pay taxes to Caesar?
0: Is it right to pay taxes to Caesar or not, they say. These are the Pharisees. Now, wait a minute. Why are you going to ask the man that kind of question? Because the way you answer that question can get you sent to jail. Because, you know, don't pay your taxes and see if the white man don't come visit you. You understand? And so this is a question that's not designed to send Jesus to hell, but to send him to jail. And it's going, so what is it? Go ahead. Read it. What does he say?
1: But Jesus, knowing their evil intent, said, you hypocrite.
0: He's knowing what? Jesus.
1: Evil,
0: knowing their evil intent said,
1: you hypocrites.
0: You hypocrites.
1: Why are you trying to trap me?
0: Why are you trying to trap me? Why are you trying to trap me? You understand? Say, I'm up on you. I'm up on you. I see through you. Go ahead. Go ahead.
1: Show me the coin used for paying the tax.
0: Say it again.
1: Show me the coin used for paying the tax.
0: Show me the coin.
1: They brought him a denarius and he asked him, whose portrait is this and whose inscription? Caesar's, they replied. And he said to them, give to Caesar what is Caesar's, and to God what is God.
0: All right. You see, the objective here, the reason, I mean, you've heard this and read this over and over again. But nobody talks to you about the context in which this happened. They were trying to get Jesus busted. And the reason they were trying to get Jesus busted, because Jesus was different from many of the other people who were trying to get the Jews mobilized, in that Jesus was struggling against the Uncle Toms. Because sometimes in order for us to move forward, you can't get to the white man till you get through these Uncle Toms who stand between the white man and us. So Jesus was going in churches, kicking the tables over, saying you were nothing but a den of thieves. You know, he's saying you've turned your church into money making, stock market and all of this. And so they had a problem with Jesus. He was talking about the poor and he was breaking all the rules and raising up the poor and et cetera. So they had a problem with Jesus. They were the house Negroes. And they were afraid that if you burn the Caesar's house down, you burn my house down too. So I think it's important to know that. Now, let's go to Matthew 26, 55, because I think this is when they come to arrest Jesus. They send a crew of people to come to arrest Jesus. And it's a really interesting situation. Let's see what Jesus' response is to this arrest. Go ahead.
1: At that time, Jesus said to the crowd.
0: This is the people who come. This is the people who approach him now with clubs and swords, and they get ready to arrest him. What does he say?
1: Am I leading a rebellion?
0: This is what he said. He didn't say, "What sin have I committed?" He said, "Am I leading a rebellion?" Because if you live as an oppressed people and you are intelligent, you are always trying to do what? Lead a rebellion, right? And so Jesus was a part of a movement to free the Jews. And so when they came upon him in the garden, led by Judas Iscariot, who came up and kissed him on the cheek, saying that this is the one, he said, "Why are you here? Am I leading a rebellion?" There's no mystery in his mind about why they had come to get him. Y'all with me on that?
2: Yes.
0: Preachers don't talk to us about it like that, though. Oh, no. Say, why are you messing with me? Am I leading a rebellion? And so, and then to make sure, this ain't what O'Malley's saying. Jesus saying, and this is in the scripture, about what Jesus was about. We'll go to Matthew 27:11, because Jesus has been arrested now. And he's taken before Pontius Pilate. You know who Pontius Pilate was, right? Pontius Pilate had the job then that this white man Brema has in Iraq now. Pontius Pilate was the Roman, the white man, who was the governor over the Jews. He was the one there to make sure that Herod did what he's supposed to do. You understand? And just like Brema is the white man who Bush and the American government sent to Iraq to make sure them Uncle Tom Iraqis, who they got now organizing to this so-called Iraqi governing council, do what they're supposed to do. So now Jesus has been brought before Pontius Pilate. And what happens?
1: Meanwhile, Jesus stood before the governor.
0: Stood before the governor and what? And the others?
1: The governor asked him, "Are you the king of the Jews?"
0: He said, "Are you the king of the Jews?" What does he say?
1: "Yes, it is as you say," Jesus replied.
0: "Yeah, I'm the king." That's me. Jesus said that. See, I'm the king of the Jews. You understand? And of course, that's a profound contradiction. But I want to go just briefly to Mark now. And I'm going to look at Mark 11:15. Hold on. Let's talk a little bit more. Let's look at Luke 22:35-38. What happens then? Luke 22:35-38.
1: Then Jesus asked him, "When I sent you without purse, bag, or sandals..."
0: Listen, Jesus is talking to his disciples. This is before he's arrested. But he's expecting that he's going to be arrested and he's going to die soon. So he's talking to his disciples, and he asked him what? He said what?
1: "When I sent you without purse, bag, or sandals, did you lack anything?"
0: When I sent you without purse, bag, or sandals, did you lack anything?
1: "Nothing, man."
0: Nothing. We had everything we needed. Go ahead.
1: "You said to them, but now if you have a purse, take
0: it." Now, if you have a purse, take it.
1: "And also a bag."
0: And also a bag.
1: "And if you don't have a sword..."
0: "And if you don't have a sword..."
1: "Sell your cloak and buy one."
0: "Sell your cloak and buy one." Get a piece. Get yourself a piece. Get a piece. That's what he said. If you don't have a sword, then go out and buy one. Sell your clothes. Go naked. Don't have no clothes if you don't have to, but get yourself a sword. Sell your clothes. Sell your cloak, but get yourself a piece. You understand? What you need a piece? This ain't no turn the other cheek sissy here. Oh, yeah. Oh, yeah. So I think it's really important. And then let's go to Luke 23:13-18. What happens there?
1: Pilate called together the chief priests.
0: Pilate did what?
1: Called together the chief priests.
0: Pilate called together the chief priests.
1: The rulers and the people.
0: The rulers and the people.
1: And said to them.
0: Said.
1: "Brought me this man as one who was inciting the people to rebellion."
0: Oh, what did it say? He said, you brought me this man as one who was inciting the people to rebellion. You hear what I say? He didn't say that this one man broke the Jewish law, that he sinned against God. He said, you brought me this man as one who was inciting the people to rebellion. That's what Jesus was charged with. Leading a rebellion against foreign oppression. Leading a rebellion against the white man of Rome. Go ahead.
1: I have examined him in your presence.
0: I looked at, checked him out.
1: And I found no basis for your charge.
0: No basis for your charge against him.
1: Neither has Herod. For he sent him back to us.
0: He sent him back to us. No, nobody wanted to mess with Jesus because he had a big following.
1: As you can see, he has done nothing to deserve death.
0: Right.
1: Therefore, I will punish him and then release him. With one voice, they cried out, away with this man.
0: Away with him.
1: Release Barabbas to us.
0: Release Barabbas.
1: Barabbas had been thrown into prison.
0: For what?
1: For an insurrection in the
0: city. What? Murder. Barabbas' insurrection? Uh-oh. Barabbas' insurrection? Jesus' insurrection? And John the Baptist had beheaded? Everybody is fighting against the Romans.
2: Yeah.
0: Barabbas was in jail for leading an insurrection against the Romans. Jesus is on trial for being a part of an insurrection. Because all the smart Jews was trying to fight against white power. Oh, I know you don't want to hear it because you're comfortable with that old Uncle Tom stuff the preachers tell you. Because as long as the Uncle Toms keep rocking you to sleep, you don't have no responsibility to do nothing. You just gonna wait till you die and live off milk and honey in the great by and by. But Jesus was trying to make a revolution, and all the Jews around him were trying to make a revolution. So even Barabbas, when we learned about Barabbas in Sunday school, we thought Barabbas was a bad man. Oh yeah, then Barabbas was a good man. Barabbas was doing the same thing Jesus was doing. He was just a part of another organization. Oh, yeah. They don't teach that in Sunday school. That's that old-time religion.
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0: Uhuru! It's time now for Mali Isatela Speaks, the weekly program here on the Uhuru Radio Network, where you will hear new and classic speeches by African Socialist International Chairman Omali Isatela.
1: As everyone here is aware, Muhammad Ali died over the last couple of days, and there's a lot of discussion that's happening around Ali and his death and who Ali was and what it meant. And most of this discussion is happening in a way that can only concentrate on Ali the person. He was an extraordinary athlete, extraordinary boxer, and he took what now bourgeois and media and every liberal of every stripe wants to think of as some courageous stance, et cetera, liquidating how demonized he was at the moment. But in any event, most of it revolves around Ali, the individual, Ali, the personality. Ali, and he was a great personality, he was a great athlete, perhaps the greatest boxer ever lived. All of that is true, but it doesn't get to the essence of the question of Muhammad Ali. And I'd just like to say some things about that briefly. And I want to say that despite all of the things that people can recognize about who Ali was, as an individual, most people will not understand that the thing that made Ali most significant was the fact that in him we saw embodied a historical moment of great significance. And it's not just that he was born at a certain year or something to that effect, but things were happening in the world where incredible concentration a conversion, if you will, of a number of contradictions in the world was occurring. And you had national liberation movement, struggles happening in Vietnam in particular, and you had waging struggles happening inside this country, you know, African people, involved in civil rights movement that was being the civil rights movement that was being challenged from within in terms of where it was going to go, how it was going to get there, what we were struggling for, etc. And just a number of forces that like that that were helping to reshape the world and how we viewed the world. And this dynamic civil rights movement, a struggle for democracy that was occurring within the United States was being, you had Malcolm X, who was the basic critic of the way the struggle was being waged inside this country, challenging the whole notion of the civil rights movement and contributing to a deeper introduction of a revolution within the African Liberation Movement. You know, you remember the speech that Malcolm has made that had to do with the difference in the Black Revolution and the Negro Revolution and what are you fighting for, to sit on the toilet next to white people, challenging the whole idealistic kind of approach that that struggle was having inside this country. And it was Malcolm X who was introducing to the African Liberation Movement the question of the international struggle, the question of how to fight against white power, the white man, how the Vietnamese armed with nothing but a blade was able to take on U.S. imperialism in general. He talked about Dinh Dinh Phu and how the Vietnamese were able to crush the French there. Malcolm was the essential philosophical force that was helping to give ideological foundation, ideological basis for this transition from the civil rights movement, movement for fighting just for democracy, to the struggle for national liberation. And that made the struggle in this country have to, that is to say, the struggle of African people in this country have to look at its relationship to Africa and the rest of the struggling peoples around the world. And it was Malcolm X who was with Cassius Clay in Miami, Florida, in his training camp that many people did not know. And this is the same Cassius Clay that was braggadocious and all of this in terms of fighting against Sonny Liston. But Sonny Liston was seen as a monster, and even Clay himself had before spoken of Liston with awe and something that he was afraid of. But it was Malcolm who lived with him during this time, during this training, that all the time Ali was training, Malcolm X was there with him. And what we're beginning to see is in this, the how the African Liberation Movement, the Black Liberation Movement, was with this this boy out of Louisville, Kentucky, who talked a lot and all of that, but who was empty in terms of ideological direction and anything. It was Malcolm who conferred that upon him and provided him an ideological basis that helped him to understand that he could defeat Sonny Liston. Sonny Liston, defined by much of the media, and in many times, as I mentioned early on, even Clay had spoken of Liston with awe, and in terms of in awe, in terms of being doubtful, not just doubtful, saying at one point that this was a fearsome guy. And so here you have this guy boxing. Here's all his athletic skills and all of this in the boxing ring, but who was shaping him ideologically, who was giving him the kind of confidence that he needed and helping him to be able to see a different kind of world, a different kind of situation. That was Malcolm who was there with him. And so Ali, then he defeats Liston. And then he announces that he is no longer an ordinary Negro, and his name is no longer Cassius Clay, but it's Muhammad Ali. He's broken free from the Negro, for he's challenged the definition of who we are, that of the slave, of the colonial subject that has been imposed on us by imperialism, which is an extraordinarily important thing that he has done. And then he is punished by the imperialists because he does this. And they try to use Ali in a very serious way, because when they tried to induct Ali into the military, it was part of an overall program of the United States government that was using the draft to take young African men off the streets of America and to kill two birds with one stone, to use Africans in Vietnam against the Vietnamese who were fighting against colonialism, so that the Vietnamese die, the Africans die, etc. And Ali, Ali's stance was not just important because of it was Ali, but because Ali was disrupting and challenging this entire arrangement. Here you have colonized Africans in the United States that the U.S. wants to deploy in maintaining Vietnamese colonialism in Vietnam. The same thing the French had done, remembering that in France, that when the U.S. came in to rescue Vietnamese colonialism, the situation where France had been defeated, and France was the colonial power, the initial original colonial power in Vietnam. And when France fought against the Vietnamese, 71% of French's armed forces fighting in Vietnam against the Vietnamese were French colonial subjects from Algeria, from Senegal, from all these other places that French had colonized. And ultimately, I have read that something like 65% of the people who were on the front lines from the U.S. fighting against the Vietnamese in Vietnam were colonial subjects. They were African people. So in both instances, what you see is colonialists, is the imperialists were using colonial subjects to fight against other colonial subjects. And Ali became the one who said that ain't no Vietnamese ever called me nigger, and stepped back from that process, violating something that most of the civil rights people, the black petty bourgeoisie, would refuse to do. In fact, if you research, you will find that it was the NAACP that demanded that African people, not in Vietnam, but even earlier, be drafted and go into the U.S. military to prove our loyalty to U.S. imperialism. Now you have Ali, ain't no Vietnamese ever called me nigger, I'm not traveling, you know, 5,000 miles or however many to go to someplace to fight, you know, yellow man for the white man, you know, et cetera. This is the stance that Vet Ali took. And that was extremely important. It's an extremely important stance that he took. So here you have this whole anti-colonial thing coming together in the fashion that it did. Now, the thing about Vietnam also is that you see the significance of guerrilla warfare that's being used against the imperialism, because Vietnam is a small country, and the same thing they continue to tell black people and oppressed people all around all the time, that you can't win, you ain't got no guns, there's too many of them, there's too few of you. And the Vietnamese are the one that projected to the whole world the fact that a small country could defeat a large country, and they employed guerrilla warfare. And guerrilla warfare means that a small force does not ever engage directly a large force, that you retreat when the enemy attacks, you retreat, and when the enemy is worn down, you attack. You use a large force to attack a small force. All of this kind of stuff is what guerrilla warfare is all about. And who represented guerrilla warfare better than Ali in the ring? Sonny Liston, the big guy, and all of this, and Ali floating like a butterfly, stinging like a bee, the war of the flea, if you will, that was deployed in the ring, which was symbolic of the whole struggle of oppressed peoples around the world. This is how a small country can defeat a large country. This is how a weak nation can defeat a strong nation in terms of what they have and resources, et cetera. Ali came to represent that. And he was powerful and very important in that. But he couldn't go all the way, because the split that developed inside the Nation of Islam around the question of the same things that I'm raising now, and that took Malcolm X, put Malcolm X and Elijah Muhammad and the leadership of the Nation of Islam at loggerheads, because Malcolm went beyond the whole a philosophical idealism of the Nation of Islam, where you're supposed to pray all the time, and he was actually talking about engaging. Nobody else in the Nation of Islam ever talked about revolution. Malcolm was talking about revolution, but not the Nation of Islam. And in fact, Malcolm, they began to challenge Malcolm X because of his participation, his intent, his willingness, his ongoing discussion about engage in the struggle on the ground, as opposed to simply talking about it as the Nation of Islam was doing. So Malcolm, the split developed inside the Nation of Islam. Malcolm X was pushed out of the Nation of Islam. And then a weakness, of course, was that Muhammad Ali refused to go all the way with Malcolm and stayed there inside the Nation of Islam, along with Louis Farrakhan, who was also had at one time been an assistant minister under Malcolm X. They all stayed there with that old piece of national liberation that could not go toward the actual social transformation that Malcolm was promoting and that was happening in Vietnam, that was trying to happen in Vietnam and the rest of the world. And another limitation, of course, was the fact that Cassius Clay, Muhammad Ali, but because he was a member of the Nation of Islam, refused to participate in the demonstrations and things like that against the war. He took it. He said, "I'm not going," etc. He wouldn't participate in that kind of thing. So individualized. His stance became kind of individualized, despite the fact that he was speaking as a black man who refused to go to the fight. You know, white man's war against yellow people, that kind of thing. So that's some of the stuff that, you know, I needed to say briefly in discussing Muhammad Ali, that the thing that made Muhammad Ali significant essentially was that in Ali we saw concentrated a ray of contradiction that was happening at a very critical moment in history where the struggles for national liberation had achieved the greatest significance and challenged the world hegemony and actually unleashed the crisis of imperialism, or brought it to full view, the crisis of imperialism that we are watching right now. In many ways, what we saw with Vietnam, Vietnam was Ferguson on an international level. It awakened oppressed peoples all around the world and what have you. And Ali came to be Malcolm X, of course, brought all of that to us. And Ali, in many ways, symbolized that, first of all, by the resistance that he took. And also, it was a moment of history where the African Liberation Movement was in a sense, a state of transition from what they call the civil rights movement, a struggle for democratic rights, and to national liberation, an actual struggle for national liberation, where armed struggle became something that Africans inside the United States were talking about. The Panthers picked up the guns. SNCC was talking about black power and, you know, et cetera. So I just wanted to say those things.
2: Mm-hmm.
1: Uhuru.
3: Uhuru, Chairman. I just want to really appreciate you bringing this into light. Because I just seen something else, I think it was yesterday, saying that Bill Clinton were going to be the person who's going to be utilizing Ali. And I don't know if that's true or not, but that's what's out there.
1: Uhuru. And it might. And in many ways, although Ali was the demon of the moment, because at that moment, that's what he represented, but history passed Ali. And it would not be inconsistent or unreasonable for Clinton to do that now, because by the time Ali died, he would have been somebody Clinton embraced, and he would have embraced Clinton. And he embraced various other kinds of forms of expressions of reaction. So I think Africans will be upset about it if that happens, and I think, you know, we can be upset with them and denounce it and all that. But Ali, as I said earlier, he took an incredible stance at a particular moment in history, and after that, later on, like the world moved ahead. Malcolm tried to move ahead. They killed Malcolm, and the Nation of Islam stayed where it was, and Malcolm died in part because he was trying to go someplace beyond where the nation could go, and Ali stayed with the Nation of Islam even after Malcolm left, even after Malcolm was the one who brought him into political life, brought him into political consciousness, stayed there with him in Miami when he first had that fight against Sonny Liston and what have you. Ali didn't go. And so Ali was at a particular moment really important, but also the thing that helped show who Ali would become is the fact that Ali, while he could say really important things like the Nation of Islam did, he could not join with the masses of people and engage in mass struggle, mass demonstrations that showed African opposition to that war and solidarity with the people of Vietnam in that way. So Ali, further on, he would become an emissary for U.S. imperialism. There are times where he would go various places around the world at the behest of the United States. So I would not be surprised if Ali and if Clinton was the one to say the last words over Muhammad Ali.
4: Uhuru, Chairman.
1: Uhuru.
4: Just question. Just his significance as an athlete speaking out on, you know, African issues and the present day athletes, and what prevents them from being more politically involved in society or in African affairs.
1: Well, the Thomas Smith and those cats that what year was that at the United Nations that these guys took a stance? I mean, not the United Nations, but the Olympics. I think that they were people who were caught up in that moment as well, and still on the trajectory that had been established by the whole African liberation, the struggle inside this country and around the world, and the fact that the struggle was crushed and the struggle was defeated. And that defeat began in part with the assassination of Malcolm X. After Malcolm X had left the nation, was trying to take the struggle to a higher level, Malcolm was killed. And then subsequent to that, the war that was waged against the African Liberation Movement as a whole placed us back, took things backwards in many ways. And so the athletes now were taking a stance of a pre-Ali stance, because the revolution that gave birth to Ali, the struggle that gave birth to Ali, has been crushed. And so now what you have athletes who act just like the whole civil rights thing. You got a whole movement today. I'm glad you raised that, because that's what Black Lives Matter is. That's what all of these other kinds of neo-colonial forces that cannot that would take us back to a civil rights era. That Malcolm was taking us beyond, and that for a moment Muhammad Ali also represented.
2: Uhura Chairman,
1: that's the thing that helps us. That helps us to understand too that it's not just about Ali. Ali was given shape and form by a moment in history where peoples around the world were engaged in a serious struggle against imperialism, and that moment. You know, that moment had developed to high-pitched, deepened contradiction for imperialism. The imperialists crushed the struggle, and then that represented a political and ideological setback. And we've gone for more than two generations now without the consequences of that struggle being obvious to African people in this country and much of the world. Nkrumah's there, Lumumba's there. Malcolm is dead. Even Martin Luther King is dead. The Black Liberation Army, the Black Liberation Movement, severely wounded and much of it destroyed as a part of that process. And what that means is that we are at a pre-Ali time in history in terms of where people are politically, in terms of consciousness, organization, and that kind of thing. That's why the Negroes sound like they sound. And they don't sound like a Muhammad Ali, but neither did Muhammad Ali sound like Muhammad Ali. Neither did Muhammad Ali when he, by the time he died, and even much earlier than that, sound like Muhammad Ali. And I hope I'm clear on that.
2: Yeah.
1: Okay, Fing. Anything?
5: Yeah. It was 1968 Olympics that Tommy Smith and John Carlos, Mexico City, did the Black Power thing. But also at that Olympics, after they did that, George Foreman, after he won the gold heavyweight, he also ran around the ring with American flag. They were recognizing that the importance of what Carlos them did
1: They were recognizing the importance of a particular historical trajectory, and Foreman represented the old Uncle Tom or civil rights. We let us all get along together kind of politic, and it was not just a politic in the abstract, but it was a politic in absolute opposition to the thing that Carlos and Thomas Smith did.
5: Yeah.
1: And it was rewarded. And now what you have is George Foreman acts like Muhammad Ali without the politics. He has now been redeemed. He was the demon at one time. He was loved at that moment, but then he became the boogeyman, fearsome, wouldn't speak to people, gruff, act like a street Negro. And now George Foreman has adopted the Muhammad Ali style without the politics, and he's beloved by America. Yeah, the thing is that Ali, you know, like all of us, we don't exist independent of all the other kinds of influences in the world. That's what being a historical materialist teaches us. And this is not to... This is no attempt to diminish the incredible athlete and boxer that Ali was. He was incredible in that way. I mean, when I first saw Ali fight, I didn't believe it was possible for a heavyweight to move in that fashion. You've never seen a heavyweight boxer move like that. And all of the experts were saying when they first saw Ali fight that he'll never be successful because he does everything wrong. You know, he jerks his head back, and that means he'll lose his balance and all of this. And Ali just broke all the rules. He was an extraordinary fighter, and this is no discussion that diminishes this, the athleticism and the incredible fighter and the brilliance of Ali. Ali was not a dummy. He was an extraordinarily brilliant guy, limited in terms of just like the majority of Africans and the majority of people in the world, limited in terms of how to analyze and investigate certain phenomena, social and historical phenomena, but he was a very smart man. I saw him annihilate William Buckley, who was one of the best intellectuals that imperialist white power had going for them as ideologue. So he was no dummy. He was a very smart man. He's an extraordinary boxer, et cetera, and all of that can be said, but he has to be placed in historical context. And when you think about Ali, you think about the Vietnam War. You think about the War of the Flea. You think about even Giap, who, you know, fought a people's warfare. You talking about people's warfare? Watch Ali in Zaire when he gets there early, and he's got the whole country going, Ali, Boumaye, Ali, Boumaye. Talking about people's warfare and the significance of people's warfare. Before most people fought Ali, he had won the damn war because he had won the masses of people. And when they got in the ring with Ali, they had to contend with the fact that everybody in the goddamn ring, in the country, in the world, who knew the fight was going on, was supporting and yelling solidarity with Muhammad Ali. And how do you go up against that? Because you're not just fighting one person in the ring.
5: Yeah, Chairman, just one more thing here. Just one more thing. And see, that's one of the most important reasons that we should deepen these political education classes, because it was just not Ali who did not go all the way. And a lot of that had to do with even today when I get out and talk to forces and other so-called Black Liberation Movement organizations, their understanding of imperialism and what it is, what it's going to take to defeat it is low. You know what I mean? People can understand the demonstration and shit like Black Lives Matter is doing, but as far as in it for the long haul, they ain't got no notion of what it is, what it takes to defeat imperialism. So what I'm saying is that it was not just Ali. Look at the vast numbers of people who were in the Black Panther Party who's backed off on that situation because their political, the party tried to do some a level of political education, but not as deep as what we're trying to take people now, to the extent that they won't go back because we actually know what it takes, you know, what the mission is. So Ali, along with millions of others, you know, in my opinion, you know, just could not make the step and go all the way, especially when they saw what imperialism was doing to the revolutionary, you know, to the revolutionary movement. So I think, you know, just trying to put it in some kind of social context, since we know that it wasn't about Ali, just the person, but all those other forces who could not go all the way. People like what Bobby Rush is a damn reactionary state senator, some up in Chicago. Bobby Seale barbecuing up in Washington, Philadelphia. I think he's back in Oakland now. Elvis Cleveland, you know, died a right wing Republican, you know. So, you know, the point is that we're up against a fierce enemy. And unless we educate our forces for the long haul, then we're going to have people who don't go all the way.
1: Yeah, but I just want to make this point. When you point out Eldridge, Bobby Seale, Bobby Rush, those forces, that's one thing. But you cannot compare Eldridge, Bobby Seale, Bobby Rush, and even people like Imari Obadeli, people like Chokwe Lumumba, all of whom, some of them were like Black nationalists for national liberation. But these were leaders here. And Ali was in that category. He became symbolic of things. He was not just an ordinary person who went back. He was an ordinary person who was with Malcolm X. He went back. He made certain clear choices. He had access to real serious levers of power in his own organization and in the world. So that's not true of just the ordinary. Even the ordinary rank-and-file guy in the Nation of Islam was not like that. Ali was different in that respect. The thing is that we believe in a very serious way in the question of leadership, and that there's no difference fundamentally in the African working class and most working people than any other working class or people. Well, let me take it back in terms of Europe, but people are more or less the same. But what happens is that in the mix of things, there are advanced forces who rise up, for whatever reason, rise up, and in whom you can find encapsulated and sometimes organizational form, if you will, the aspirations and will of the masses of people who end up following this kind of leadership. That's what the party is about. The party provides that kind of leadership for masses of people who won't have the political education that we have. We're not going to be able to deepen even after the revolution in Vietnam, even after the revolution in Cuba. I'm going to introduce to people something that Che Guevara did on Cadre, maybe in the intensive, but probably not before that, where, you know, after the revolution is over, you still got the problem. But the masses of people have not been won, have not been come to understand the theory, the ideology, the politics to the extent that we are talking about. But when we pull up people like Ali, when we pull up people like this, we are not talking about just ordinary people, and some people don't move just because they don't understand. That's one aspect of it. Bobby Rush always had the same. Bobby Rush didn't change. In fact, you know, I don't even want to go to the internals of the Black Panther Party, the connection with

0: within a certain class, the class aspirations of a sector of the African population that Malcolm had had broken free of and was taking people beyond that. That's how it was able for a convergence of interests to come into being that united the interests of the Nation of Islam or its leadership and the American government in the form of the CIA and other entities that helped to kill Malcolm X. They had a convergence of interests. And the majority of African people do not have the interest. They don't. It's not through class interest that they would step backwards. The majority of African people find themselves in a bad place because the leadership has class interest that is not sympathetic to the interests of the masses of our people. That's the distinction that I would make here. I don't know if I'm clear in what I'm trying to articulate here.
1: I got you.
0: Yeah. You can have a militant national, you know, look at how militant the Republic of New Africa was when the FBI attacked that church in Detroit, Aretha Franklin. They shot up them cats. They shot them out of there. That's militant as you want to be. Look at how militant they were in Mississippi. When the FBI attacked them in military, they weren't playing. They shot them up. They were a militant part of the national liberation movement. But their class, as a class, where were they going as a class? Were they talking about a transformation of the social relationship that existed even among the African pop? No. And they had a politic that had them united unintentionally, it doesn't matter, with the interest of the U.S. government in taking the land of the indigenous peoples here. So you can be a militant. You can be right, look how militant, you know, when the Nation of Islam hit the scene and became obvious to when people around the world came to know the Nation of Islam through Malcolm X primarily, I mean, the stuff that Elijah Muhammad was talking about was groundbreaking. I mean, the white man is the devil. I mean, it's idealism to the max, but it was an assault on this whole the white man is God mentality that had been imposed on us by colonialism and imperialism. Do for self. That was militant. That was incredibly important at that moment in history. But history passed them by. So they'll be going now beyond simply the struggle for national liberation, but we're talking about the struggle for national liberation under the leadership of the African working class that wants more than simply to be liberated to take the place of the white man, but to transform the society that African people are going to live in so that the people who produce all the wealth and value, the working people extraordinary, are going to be the people who are in charge of this society that we're going to have. It's not going to be a new society with some black people, whether they quote the Quran or the Bible or anything else, just some other, you know, patriotic black people taking the place of the white man. The whole goddamn thing has got to be overturned and redeveloped and reshaped, and only the African working class, through the leadership of its own advanced organization, with its own advanced revolutionary theory, can make that happen.
2: Yeah. Oh, Kevin, this is Javon again. I do have one more question about Ali. Why, if Malcolm brought Ali into political consciousness, you know, what was the reason why he didn't go with Malcolm during the split?
0: Why didn't Farrakhan, who was Malcolm's assistant minister, go with Malcolm? Why didn't many of the others? It was a class question, that's why. People made choices. Mm-hmm. He went where he saw his interest being with Elijah Muhammad. Mm-hmm. He was an international figure now. It was a class question.
3: Chairman. Yeah, I really appreciate this discussion. And I think it comes right back down to the same thing then and now, the question about towards what end. There's a lot of lessons in there in terms of, you know, it's the same question. And the whole question of neocolonialism, you know, that at this juncture, you know, this is where we are understanding, as this deepens our understanding of why neocolonialism in this period has to go. the thing that you talked about, that you cannot look at Ali outside.

0: outside of the context of the period that he was in and what was going on, and the fact that the greatest influence on what made him real progressive was Malcolm X, you know. I think that people need to see that and understand that. I just thought their analysis was really great, and I think people are just marinating it because we've been taught to look at Ali as a hero, you know, and even the thing about Clinton, you know, is going to, you know, eulogize him. And I even saw some of the sports, you know, people today talking, you know, saying, you know, that Ali, you know, expressed, represented, you know, such forward motion for African people. You know, that was the first time that we saw people using the platform that they were in, Africans using the platform to identify and to call out the question about what was happening to African people. So some people do have some idea about it, but I think that when you put it in this context of what was actually happening in the period and, you know, the thing that was a catalyst for Ali, because I'm not sure that without Malcolm that Ali was going to come to some conclusion that, you know, that he wouldn't go to Vietnam because if some Vietnamese didn't call him nigger or something like that. I don't think without Malcolm's influence that Ali could come to that. And it is the class question that Ali participated with the nation, you know, even after Malcolm had taken him under his wing, and he saw the evidence of how effective that was. But he made a choice, so, you know.
1: Mm-hmm. Let me, I thank you so much for that, Secretary General Gaida. I just want to say that Ali was heroic.
0: Yeah.
1: And I just don't want us to be, essentially a subjective approach to history. Doesn't mean that you can't appreciate it. I mean, for example, I watched after Ali came back, and they allowed him to fight because they took the three best years of Ali's life, and this is something that we should report on. They took the best 3 years of Ali's boxing career away from him. If he had had those 3 years, what we think we know about him now would have been extraordinary. It would have been stratospheric in terms of who Ali would have proved himself to have been as a boxer. They took the best 3 years they could because they couldn't defeat Ali in the ring. They couldn't handle him and use him in that fashion. They couldn't get him to pose eating watermelon. They couldn't do all of that kind of stuff with him. And so Ali became this extraordinary force, and they couldn't defeat him politically. Because when he comes out as a member of the Nation of Islam, which is not just, it's not the nation today. It's the Nation of Islam that helped to introduce to the whole world that we're doing for ourselves, we're going to have our own, you know, self-government, and it was broke with the whole civil rights model of trying to win favor and support in and participate in the United States government. Said we're doing our own thing. That was extraordinary a moment in history. And what happened, of course, is that when they took 3 years of his life, because they couldn't make him kowtow and do the other kinds of things that he wanted to do. So 3 years of boxing. And after he came back, he fought his first fight with his white boy, Jerry Quarry, who he destroyed. And then he quickly took this fight with Joe Frazier, which was something that ordinarily he never would have done because he needed to have some fights to tune up. But he went into this, and Joe Frazier was an extraordinary fighter. But I watched that fight. Stokely Carmichael, Kwame Ture, Bob Brown, Cleve Sellers, then these were just former SNCC people who were in the process of developing the All African People's Revolutionary Party. Saul Rentz, from the Jomo forces and somebody else. We watched that fight. And before we got to that fight, Kwame was saying, gonna go see my man. I'm gonna go see my man do this and this and how he's gonna really, you know, beat Frazier. And then when Ali lost the fight and Stokely said, I knew that chump was gonna throw the fight. Wait a minute, how in the hell do you do that? Do you do that? You know, but Ali didn't throw that fight, obviously. Anybody who you know, first of all, Ali had too much pride to do that. Ali was too much into himself to do that kind of stuff. But I was struck. This is one of the things that helped to develop a turning point in the relationship that I had with Stokely Kwame Ture, how he could be with the guy when he thought the guy was going to win the goddamn fight. And then after the guy lost that fight, which was a brutal fight, then I knew that Chump was going to throw the fight. This was a really important historical moment that we're talking about. And Ali fought courageously. He was an incredible fighter. But he also had a really vicious streak. And it was, some of it was anti-black. When he made Joe Frazier, the guy who fed him, who gave him money secretly when they had wouldn't let him fight, and when he would taunt Joe Frazier and with the gorilla in, how was it, a thriller, the gorilla, in, I forgot how it was called.
2: The gorilla in Manila.
1: No, the thriller in Manila, but the gorilla in Manila, that was in the Philippines, yeah, the thriller. And, you know, he had this little fake gorilla hidden, like that was Joe Frazier. That was anti-black. And Frazier's reply was that we got the same ancestry. I don't think I look like a gorilla. How in the hell could I look like a gorilla? And, you know, et cetera, et cetera. And that stuff went beyond just trying to build up a fight. That stuff had deep, you know, like racial, stereotypical racial characteristics to it. But Ali, you know, was an extraordinary fighter, and we shouldn't, and he was heroic. Even the stance he took, you know, was heroic, because they denied Ali, you know, a whole bunch of stuff to begin with, and so I think that we can say that. But what we have is a moment in history that we find now that makes the party significant, that helps us to really appreciate the Vietnamese Workers' Party, the Vietnamese party that led the revolutionary struggle. Because you had a struggle for national liberation. And when the struggle for national liberation achieves a certain kind of consciousness, when we say the nation, the whole African nation, we say even the petty bourgeoisie is a part of the African nation, and it suffers national oppression. But the thing is that the solution for the petty bourgeoisie is different from the solution from the African working class, because the national oppression, the struggle against national oppression, will not take us to socialist transformation unless it is led by the African working class through its own revolutionary organization. So you want to go beyond simply national liberation. You want to go beyond simply being able to sit at the table next to the white man as a free and independent force. You want to be able to have our own resources and transform the society that we live in so that the ones who produce the value, who are the working people but who never benefit from any goddamn revolution that's ever happened, the working people now have possession of and ownership of the means of production, have possession of that which we produce. We have it socially and collectively. That's what we are about. But the national liberation does not necessarily take you that. But the Vietnamese succeeded in uniting the whole nation under the leadership of the working class in the form of the Vietnamese Workers' Party. And they led that struggle so that they organized all the people, or the majority of the people, who wanted to see the Vietnamese nation free from white power, even though they were not necessarily interested in the social transformation that would come as a consequence of the leadership of the Vietnamese Workers' Party. That's the task that we have, too. The nation has to be liberated. There's not going to be any liberated workers without the damn African nation being liberated. So the workers the Workers' Party has the responsibility of leading the struggle for the liberation of the whole nation. But the Workers' Party has to go beyond simply getting a flag and a constitution and that kind of liberation, which is what the nation was all about. The Nation of Islam, it could talk about that. But it couldn't talk about, first of all, what it would take to get it other than prayer and letting Allah, you know, bring the airplane down in the thunder and the earthquakes and shit like that, which was, Malcolm was different on that. And Hody talked about what it takes, the difference in the black revolution and the Negro revolution. What are the motives of a revolution? And he talked about, you know, and how do you make it happen? Bloodshed. Malcolm was clear on that. The Nation never said any shit like that. So this is what it is that helps to distinguish the struggle for national liberation from the struggle for the power of the working class versus simply liberation for the nation. And that's what the party is, the African People's Socialist Party, establishing ourselves throughout the African world, and we have the responsibility of trying to unite the African nation, but to unite it in a trajectory that will lead to liberation of the nation and then able to take us beyond simple liberation, but where the working people also become the possessors of all of the social power, take possession of the means of production, take collective ownership of everything that's produced in that society, as opposed to a handful of people who don't necessarily work having control of all of that. That's what it's about. And so you can find heroic people. Bank robbers can be heroic. You have a heroic bank robber. You know, like, damn, that was bold, you know, what this cat did. And there are heroic people in our own community who get in shootouts and all kinds of things with each other and et cetera. But that's not the defining feature. And so Ali, you know, was a heroic figure, and he was heroic at a very critical moment in history, very critical moment in history where a whole bunch of things were coming together for the civil rights movement and the struggle for black liberation, national liberation were colliding. Where the Vietnamese War, the wars for national liberation all around the world, all of this stuff converging at the same time. And in that, you began to see certain kinds of things. Now, we at a place today, we're talking about, 60-something, 70-something, 60-something, we're talking about, 50, more than 50 years ago, where Africans were talking about black power, where Africans were talking about political power comes from the barrel of the gun. Where Africans, where Malcolm was talking about the ballot or the bullet, that was more than 50 years ago. But today, if you're talking about how far backwards we're gone, you know, where now the leadership of the black liberation movement or the black struggle are talking about feel the burn, or the only thing we can do is support Hillary, or can we actually fight for national liberation? Or they don't even talk about revolution. And that's the place that the feet of the revolution has pushed us to, that goddamn place. And it's not, that's what I think is really important for us to understand. Not the masses of people. Masses of people want revolution. When the masses of people struck out in Ferguson, and even since then, they weren't talking about hands up, don't shoot. That's some petty bourgeois stuff that was imposed on the movement. Hands up, don't shoot, Black Lives Matter. When that thing busted open in Ferguson, the thing that took us to Ferguson is the media was reporting that the Africans were saying, kill the police. That was a new damn day. But you can't find that today. Many of the Africans talking about kill the police have been killed, and now we've got black middle class, all kinds of other forces riding off the wave of that resistance and redefining what the goddamn struggle is about. And that's what we see when we saw that happen before. Ali was there at a critical time in history. He had the influence of Malcolm X. He had the influence of a struggle of African people that was happening, that was changing the whole discussion, the narrative in this country. He had the influence of an incredible movement that was happening in Vietnam. And what the Chinese call a moment when revolution was the main trend in the world. That helped to influence Muhammad Ali. And that's what we need to understand. And of course, they what we saw was the government killed Malcolm. they destroyed anything that might have been progressive in the Nation of Islam. Of course, that happened when Malcolm left it, and people chose not to go with progress. You can leave. They could follow Malcolm all the way to that point where the question became whether or not you're going to be a part of the Negro Revolution or the Black Revolution, in practice, not just in words. And Malcolm went forward, and the others could not go forward. And that included Muhammad Ali, Louis Farrakhan, and a whole bunch of others. And Malcolm in that revolutionary period was destroyed. The Panthers wiped out. Other forces wiped out. And now where we are at a place today where there's no longer even much evidence of that moment in history, so that Muhammad Ali can become the ambassador for the U.S. in various places around the world. That's Jesse Jackson was doing that. He was Clinton's personal ambassador throughout Africa. And the question is, justice or else, or when we were making real declarative statements about where we were going, what we wanted, and that's a pushback. And Ali represents that pushback. And whatever kind of romantic notions and feelings we might have for Muhammad Ali, and it's not even about that.
3: Oh,
1: so
3: Jim.
1: Listen.
3: Uru. Now, Uru, listen, although Ali said, ain't no Vietnamese never called him no nigger, and his stance against the war, they already said earlier that it wasn't one that that was out in the streets with you know, with the people, but in fact Ali his opposition, his legal reason for not going in the war was that he was a Muslim minister. That was it. Not that U.S. imperialism was, you know, should be destroyed or was the enemy, but that his legal opposition was that he was a Muslim minister. You know, I don't know how other people in the Nation of Islam got out of the draft, was they went to jail or not, but I do know that the Nation, as I know it, has always been an anti-war organization, because I think Elijah Muhammad himself went to prison for refusing to fight in World War II. But what's the significance of Ali refusing to fight on the basis that that he's a Muslim minister as opposed to I'm an African and just saying I'm gonna fight on the other side, like H. Ralph Brown say, you give him a gun, he shoot Lady Bird.
1: No, that wasn't Ralph, but that was a member of SNCC. But you're right. That was another member of SNCC. He said, give me a gun, I might, you know, tell me to shoot my enemy, I might shoot Lady Bird. But Ali went further than that, K-Fing. I mean, he actually made statements about how, you know, he's not going to be fighting white man's war, you know, the slave master's war, you know, going, I forgot how many thousand miles, you know, to fight, you know, the white man's war. I mean, I thought it was pretty decent statements he was making. I think he made some really decent statements that went beyond simply, I'm a Muslim minister. He took it further than that, and I think the Nation in general took it a little further than that, even though that was a legal reason, because that reason was good enough to keep white people out of the war, you know, and that was consistent with the stance that even Malcolm had taken in terms of, you know, everybody in this country can legally own a shotgun, right, and, you know, create rifle clubs. Like, white people got rifle clubs, create your own rifle club so that we can defend ourselves. And I think that they're saying, use the law, get the guns. And in this instance, we're not fighting that war. We're not fighting for white people. That was kind of clear. And I was really impressed with that statement. If you go back and look at some of the statements he made some really impressive statements. But people were also, from SNCC in particular, calling on Ali, you know, like to come out and participate in these demonstrations, because he would have been an important public figure. You know, and he couldn't do that. And part of the reason he couldn't do that, because he was in the Nation of Islam. And I don't know what he thought about it personally, but he was in the Nation of Islam. And that's the only point that I was making in terms of a kind of weakness of the stance that he took. And, of course,
3: I got you. And they, you know that Hillary Clinton and Bernie are using Ali to attack Donald Trump.
1: Well, Ali might have got down with Trump. That's not impossible. Now, Mike Tyson and Trump, you know, seem to be kind of tight.
3: Just because of the banning Muslim thing, and they said of America's greatest soldiers.
1: Ali might be down with that. I'm not trying to be funny, because Ali became a good Muslim, and they used Ali to be the good Muslim. He became an ambassador for the U.S. He became the good Muslim. In fact, after 9/11, Ali was one of the primary spokespersons, the good Muslim, you know, that they used out there. So you know, I'm not sure that there are some Muslims who unite with Trump. Ali was an incredibly important historical figure. That none of us can diminish that. And Ali was an athlete of the greatest significance, just an incredible athlete. And unlike many other boxers in particular who learned the skill and the art of boxing, Ali did more than that. He had the ability, like a general, who could adjust his fight game in the middle of the fight itself. You don't find many fighters who can do that effectively, because that you learn how to fight, you learn how to defend yourself, how to punch, move, etc. But it's always it's just a thing that one learns. But to be able to use that and change up, if you have to, if this ain't working, to be able to change and use something else, Ali was a master at that. Which was why it was hard to beat Ali, because Ali would change his game. If what he was doing was not working, Ali would change it in the middle of the thing. Then you're going to have to catch up with Ali to be able to fight him. And so he was brilliant. He was a brilliant person, like in the ring, an extraordinary boxer, a courageous person who put his welfare and his ability to make money and all of that on the line by taking the stance that he took.
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0: I want you to be free. I want us to be a self-governing people, not actually having to ask the white man or anybody for anything. All normal, healthy human beings want to be self-governing and self-determining. I want to have a black power. I want to have a black government. When I say black power, I'm talking about black freedom. I'm talking about big lip freedom. I'm talking about broad nose freedom. I'm talking about nappy hair freedom. I'm talking about boom box on your shoulder freedom. I'm talking about black freedom, freedom on our own terms as black people. I'm saying that we don't have to act like nobody else in order to be free.
1: Here in the United States, we watch Africans being swept up, dead bodies on the shores of Miami. And we can, even though they look just like us, got all kinds of indication that they're us, we can't even recognize them because those are Haitians and we are Negroes. And if you go to Miami today, you'll have what appears to be a normal discussion with an African. And they'll say,
2: E-Africa.
3: E-Africa.
2: Baby. Thanks to G and
4: 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Oh, my.

0: Uhuru! It's time now for Malia Sotelo Speaks, the weekly program here on Uhuru Radio Network, where you will hear new and classic speeches by African Socialist International Chairman Omali Ishitela.
1: The leader of the Uhuru Movement, Chairman Omali Ishitela.
2: Uhuru. Uhuru. First of all, I'd like to offer my appreciation to the African People's Solidarity Committee for organizing this very important meeting. I'd also like to bring you greetings from the Central Committee of the African People's Socialist Party, some of whom are here in this meeting today, and some are scattered in various other places throughout the U.S. And around the world. I like this topic, what can white people do to stop police violence against the black community? It's a discussion whose time has come. It is a discussion that is occurring, obviously, at a very critical moment in the history of this country and the history of the world. You don't have to be some kind of social science student. You don't have to be any kind of politician to be able to observe that something incredible is happening around the world, that things will never, ever, ever be the same again. And much of what we see in terms of political expressions are attempts to try and hold back history, attempts to try and make the world as it has been. Within our party and movement, we talk about living in a period of, we characterize as an uneasy equilibrium, a period in history where the contest between the past and the future is heating up in a very serious way. We're talking about having recognized that we live in a world of a past of slavery, of colonialism, of what we refer to as imperialism, and a future of freedom. The emancipation of human beings on this planet Earth at the expense of the existing social order. I want to say that for the benefit of some people who know of the party, African People's Socialist Party, or the Uhuru Movement, or perhaps of me as an individual person, that most of what you understand is extraordinarily limited and is not well informed. And I just wanted to say something about that, because part of what we will be talking about is our inheritance, the inheritance of everybody in this room, the white people who have inherited this world and who have found it a much more comfortable place to live in, and Africans and colonized people around the world who have inherited the world that has provided the wealth and relative security for white people every place else. We've all inherited this. There's no assumption here that when we have this discussion that white people are some inherent enemy, only that white people have inherited the consequences of the benefits of the enslavement of the rest of us. And just as white people who are alive today didn't create this situation, neither did the Africans and the Mexicans and the people living in concentration camps called Indian reservations and oppressed people throughout Africa and other places, neither did we create this situation. And I think all of us have some kind of responsibility to deal with what it is that we have inherited. And the oppressed people have definitely determined not to live like this anymore. And that poses a very serious question for white people in terms of whether or not white people will attempt to defend this reality, or will assume responsibility for your inheritance, just as I have to assume responsibility for what it is I have inherited. So that's the kind of question that we are dealing with. I want to say that 50 years ago, as it has been mentioned, as a member of the Student Nonviolent Coordinating Committee, a reality that a lot of people have forgotten about, but SNCC, the Student Nonviolent Coordinating Committee, at one time was characterized as the saints of the civil rights movement. It was comprised essentially of a lot of young, enthusiastic people. Africans and even a lot of white people were members of this organization. And SNCC was characterized as the saints of the civil rights movement because SNCC went into areas that many of the civil rights participants were afraid to go in. And in some instances where certain civil rights leaders would go, and they would hold rallies and they would in churches and they would raise money and they would really mobilize the people. And generally speaking, they would leave. And the people would be left with the terrorism that came as a consequence of having the audacity to come out to meetings to talk about registering to vote or to come out to meetings to talk about freedom. That was prohibited. And SNCC was different. SNCC organizers would go into these terribly oppressive circumstances where people lived in poverty that is and has been unimaginable for many of the white people who lived in this country. And SNCC shared the dangers and the conditions that the people experienced in these locations, particularly in the South. And this is why SNCC members were often referred to as saints. Well, I was no saint, but I became a member of the Student Nonviolent Coordinating Committee because I was also somebody that was very much influenced and appreciative of the courage of these Africans, and also the fact that we were looking at black people who were willing to function as servants of the people, to go and live with the people, and recognize that that's where our responsibility was. It wasn't simply going in and having rallies and leaving people, but to actually function to help people get organized and to face the same dangers and threats that the community was faced with. I appreciated SNCC because SNCC worked with the most oppressed sectors of the population. And it was SNCC that in 1966 raised the popular slogan, Demand of Black Power. And this was something that came about after a civil rights movement that had seen churches bombed, assassinations of individuals, organizers killed, lynched by mobs of white people, including law enforcement. And I think it's really important to remember that we weren't just talking only about white people. We were talking about people in the sheriff's department. In fact, the sheriff throughout the South was one of the most prominent, notorious oppressors of our community. Its function was that purpose. And if you would go back and look at some of the old film videos of the civil rights movement, you would see a sheriff that was obviously extraordinarily backwards, piggish, many instances extremely uneducated, but they held tremendous amount of power and authority over black people. So just to give you a bit of a background, in 1964, the Student Nonviolent Coordinating Committee participated with organizers to go into Mississippi in what has come to be known as the Mississippi Freedom Summer, the summer project in Mississippi where the objective was to take as many people as we could, hundreds of people into Mississippi, and to take as many white people as possible with the organizers, in part because we know that America cared about white people. And white people going into Mississippi was going to bring the press and their relatives, some of whom were officials in government and some of whom were wealthy, middle class and what have you. And this was going to be the thing that would bring the press and bring concern from a whole bunch of white people who otherwise wouldn't give a damn of what was happening in Mississippi. 1964, on the very first day of the Freedom Summer, three people disappeared. Two of them were white. There was Schwerner, Goodman were white, and Cheney, who was an African. They disappeared on the very first day. And of course, SNCC organizers knew they were dead. And in the process of searching for them, and the search was a highly publicized search because of all those white people. And we had the President of the United States having to pay attention to it. We had situations where at least formerly the head of the U.S. Domestic Secret Political Police called the FBI had to be paying attention to it. So this highly publicized search occurred for looking for these three people. And they were digging holes in various places, and they were scouring a river, the bottoms and what have you, and they kept bringing up bodies of dead black people who were not of the three people that they were looking for, but it was a statement of just how terroristic the existence for African people was at that time. But anyway, the SNCC, objective of SNCC was to go there into Mississippi and the other organizers, and with the support of white liberals who were members of the Democratic Party or part of the Democratic Party establishment, to go there and conduct in Mississippi what would be like a state convention where African people would convene and determine who would represent the Democratic Party in Mississippi at the 1964 Atlantic City Convention. And of course, what happened, because they wanted to challenge the credentials of a lynch mob organization that was the Democratic Party. Everybody in the world knew it. Everybody had seen it on television. Everybody had knew about the dead three people. Everybody knew about the lynchings and the terror that was waged against African people. It made the news every day. The people in Russia were talking about it. People all over the world understood what was happening to black people at that time. And so there was an assumption that if we went there in numbers, we carried out a process of registration among the black community itself, because the white registrars would not register African people, put up every impediment. And we're not talking about people trying to join the African People's Socialist Party. We're talking about people trying to join the Democratic Party organization, which has never been a progressive or revolutionary organization for its entire existence. It's always been an imperialist organization, but it was not open to African people. And so many Africans thought this is the way forward, to join the Democratic Party and to get elected and change things in the world. And that wasn't happening. So in Mississippi, we go to the Atlantic City convention with the promise that the liberals would help us to seat the African people who came from Mississippi instead of the lynch mob. And the credentials committee was hearing testimony coming from black people, and in particular Fannie Lou Hamer, who was a woman who had been a sharecropper and who had become an extraordinary leader inside the Student Nonviolent Coordinating Committee and throughout Mississippi in particular, but throughout the South. And she was presenting before the credentials committee to show why the white mob should not be seated and the black people who came there from the Mississippi Freedom Democratic Party should be seated. And the great liberal Lyndon Baines Johnson from Texas, so concerned about her effectiveness that he called a snap press conference to pull attention away from her testimony, and so all the press would instead be paying attention to his what he had to say. And what Johnson did was get first Hubert Humphreys, who really wanted to be on the ticket for the Democratic Party as the next vice president. He got Humphreys, the great liberal, to go and speak to the Africans and to tell Africans that they were not going to be seated. The best he could do, he said, was to have two nonviolent, non-voting seats. That's the best could happen. And Hubert Humphrey got the great liberal Walter Mondale. You've heard of these people before. And he carried the message. And Fannie Lou Hamer, as eloquent as ever, told them that we didn't come here for no two seats when everybody is tired. And then SNCC walked out, and most of us walked out of the Mississippi, of the Atlantic City Democratic Party convention. And this initiated one of the first major splits between the black community and the liberals consolidated inside the Democratic Party. And this was despite efforts by Martin Luther King and a bunch of other liberal African people to get the SNCC and the other people from Mississippi to accept an insane deal like that. And the SNCC left there and then went into Lowndes County, Alabama, with the assumption that what we'll do now, the white Democratic Party is not going to do it. We'll create our own black party. And they created a party called the Lowndes County Freedom Organization. And in Alabama, and they were going to choose, they were struggling to choose majority or near majority black counties where African people were located. Alabama, the Democratic Party symbol was a white rooster. And SNCC developed the symbol of a black panther. The panther, fearless, the panther, obviously had tremendous power as a symbol, because it's hard to imagine a rooster being able to contend with a panther, but also the symbolic value of its associating with Africa. And so people began to refer to this organization as the Black Panther Party. This is the origin of the Black Panther Party. This is where the concept first came from. And that was 1965. 1966, by this time, people have begun to take up the symbol of the panther. We had an office in this city in St. Petersburg, Florida, a SNCC office. And on the wall of the SNCC office, on the outer wall, was a huge black panther. And we had other SNCC organizers were doing similar things. But and of course, as people know, the Black Panther Party for Self-Defense was created in Oakland, California, and it became something symbolic of, it became a very powerful and iconic figure of the resistance of black people in this country. It was from the Panther office in 1966 on December 59, December 1966 on December 29th that we marched. The SNCC organizers had done a march. We had done this march, and we had been planning for this march. We had been organizing in the city among the most oppressed and poor section of the community. We were opposed by the St. Petersburg Times, who had worked with some of the most highly esteemed black preachers in this city to have meetings. The preachers working with them condemned the fact that we planned the march. We were planning the march because the city was receiving, in this instance, because the city was receiving a $50 million federal grant that they had decided they were going to use to beautify downtown white St. Petersburg. And we struggled saying that that money should be used in this impoverished African community. And it's hard to talk to an impoverished community that ain't got nothing about $50 million. But what did exist was that horrible mural on that wall, 8 by 4 foot affront to the dignity of an entire population, the dignity of black people, an 8 by 4 foot affront, an 8 by 4 foot symbol of the relationship that existed between black people and white people in this city and this country, and between this community and the city government itself. And so we wrote letters to the mayor asking him to please remove the mural. And he wrote insulting letters back to us, telling us that our minorities have to learn how to be less sensitive. And just silliness to that effect. You should know this because you've been reading a bunch of nonsense in the local newspaper about that and about the whole history of this process. So we marched. And when we marched on December 29th, along the way, African people were joining us, and one African woman in particular, an older woman, she ran out of her house, putting on her house coat to join the march. And we got downtown to the city hall, and people stood on the steps of the city hall and began to make speeches. And in front of the stair steps were white St. Petersburg policemen and white reporters from the St. Petersburg Times. They had to be white because they didn't have anything but white reporters. And when this African woman was speaking, she was talking about the history and ongoing ripoff of our communities by insurance companies who would come out and sell black people insurance. And at the time when people needed the money, the insurance companies wouldn't have it or wouldn't give it to them. And this was a typical ongoing thing that was done to Black people, tricked out of their money, especially poor people. And all the white reporters and white policemen began to laugh at her. And when they began to laugh at her, it incensed me. And I turned and walked into the city hall and snatched the mural from the wall. And that's how that mural came down. And it came down, as it came down, the woman who I learned later was the city clerk standing on the top of the stairwell yelled at me. She called me a Black bastard. And which is all right. I mean, you know, it's probably one of the better things that we were being called at the time. And so we marched out and I said, we're going to show the Black community this mural. They need to see exactly what's thought of us. And we began to march down downtown and the police arrested us. And ultimately, they arrested me and they sentenced me. They charged me with 11 offenses. That included things like disturbing the peace, destruction of public property, or inciting to riot, resisting arrests with violence, resisting arrests without violence, grand larceny. I mean, it was 11 different charges that they laid on me because I had to be an example to African people who would dare to rise up and recapture our own dignity and our own freedom. That's not something we are supposed to find for ourselves. And so they charged us with all of these offenses, but I was let know by my lawyer. All I had to do was to get on the witness stand and answer the question of, if I had a chance, would I do it again? Answer no. That's all I had to do. I didn't have to do any time. They charged me with grand larceny, convicted me, gave me 5 years in prison, of which I served 2.5 in and out of prison. So this is a part of the story of that mural, part of the story, how it happened, and part of the story of how they needed me, after having done that, to be some kind of servile, belly-crawling, apologetic Black person who everybody would know was under control. He acted rashly, but now he's contrite, and which really was an assault on the whole notion that there is any dignity that is in the African community and any responsible person who would stand up. And so this onslaught of media nastiness occurred. Defined us in just horrible ways that satisfied an understanding of who we are, Black people, that satisfied that understanding existing in the white community, and also that contributed to a determination, a demand that so-called Black leaders continue to toe the line. And that's how it came down. I went to prison for it, spent time but in and out of prison. Organized in prison, organized out of prison. When I got out of prison, I was out of prison for 4 days on bond, on appeal bond for 4 days. And the movement is now happening in a very serious way in the state of Florida, in part because of the action that SNCC was taking in this city. And young African people were locked up in jail in Gainesville, Florida. And they said, please come to Gainesville, Florida, and help us to get these Africans out of jail. And when I caught the Greyhound bus, and when I got off the Greyhound bus, I learned that King had been assassinated. This is when I learned King had been assassinated. So the character of the march automatically changed as a consequence of that. And then, so we had the demonstration 4 days later. So 8 days after King, 8 days after I got out of prison on appeal bond, we're marching in Gainesville, Florida. People make speeches and what have you. And then I get arrested in Gainesville, Florida for inciting to riot. A new law that has been created just for us. And under this law, you must understand this. Under this law, Claude Kirk, was then the governor, under this law, it was not necessary for a riot to have occurred. It was a thought crime. I had to have wanted a riot to occur. And I wanted a riot to occur when I made the speech, and that's why they arrested me in Gainesville, Florida. They held me in Gainesville, Florida for a month before I could bail out. I'm already out on bail from the prison, from the Murrow sentence. So I get out a month later. When I get out, I'm out for 6 hours. And the police come and rearrest me 6 hours later. Because in St. Petersburg, Florida, one of the young sanitation workers drove the truck and blocked the gate and kicked off a strike by the black sanitation workers in the city of St. Petersburg. And the attorney general of the state of Florida got in touch with my bonds person to make him come off my bond so that I could not come back to St. Petersburg, Florida, to provide any kind of leadership of the struggle that was happening here. This is the history that people talk about, that mural as some kind of thing that just happened out of the blue and some reckless person snatched it off the wall. And now he's been extraordinarily unreasonable because the good people want to put up something and he won't cooperate. This was a part of a movement. This was a part of an incredibly important historical moment, and that they are attempting to cover over now, not just that moment, because what they want to do with this mural process they're involved in is to create something that they call something that shows that supposedly represents the historical events that led to its removal, and then a piece of art that will show how much progress has been made in terms of civil rights and inclusivity in the city of St. Petersburg. They want to put a lie up there. And so after they make all of these plans to do this stuff, somebody, and we intervene, because how are you going to, you don't even know what led to it coming down? And you're going to get an artist to put something up there that represents the historical events that resulted in it coming down? How are you going to do that? What are you going to do? You're going to invent it? You're going to read the St. Petersburg Times to get it? You're going to go and read the court records? You're going to read the transcripts and stuff like that? How are you going to do it without even saying anything to me? I mean, it's just an absolute impossibility. And what we've got is some high-profile Negroes who work for the YWCA and who work with the Holocaust Museum to put on some kind of a series of events on the black civil rights movement in the city of St. Petersburg. I don't even understand that. And then somebody who worked for the city of St. Petersburg for more than 20 years, retired from the city of

that, because some people are just learning something or thinking they're learning something about me because they're reading this garbage in the Tampa Bay Tribune. I also want to say that I think it's important that to tell you that my task here, this is a question, me trying to help, you know, white people come to some better understandings about yourself and about the world. And I'm not trying to be insulting, but white people don't know a damn thing. Don't know nothing. Don't know nothing about you. Don't know anything about the rest of the world, because the only thing you know about you is what you said. You have to, you know, you white people have been subjects of history forever. And then Africans and other people have been objects of history. We live in a world where 80% of the people on the planet Earth try to survive off $10 or less a day, where half the people on the planet Earth try to survive on $2.50 or less a day. And if you're in Africa, you're talking about trying to live off a dollar or less a day, where people actually work all day just for one meal. There is no rational explanation for that. The fact is that there is no coincidence in the fact that black people around the world live in a state of desperate poverty and oppression, and the fact that Africa came under assault 600 years ago when Portugal first raided and started snatching African people up and taking us at gunpoint around the world. I got on a boat in Africa as an African and didn't get off here as a Negro. The Africans have now disappeared. And white people assume that there is no African here. Why you call yourself an African? And this is what we're looking at. And all around the world, we've got people who once had an identity, but lost that identity. And not only did we lose identity getting here, the white people who kidnapped us, who now occupy Africa, in 1884 and 85, carved up the entire different continent, 12 million square miles, carved it up. It was a peace movement that did it. It was white people who were in the process of going to war with each other over the loot of Africa, and they carved it up and shared it out among themselves, just like a mafia deal. So there used to be an African continent without borders. Now we got a place called Sierra Leone, and this African is a Sierra Leonean. We got a place called Sudan. This African is a Sudanese. Congo, this African is a Congolese. You got all these different territories that's been defined for us by white people and white power. Nobody in Africa came up with that conclusion. And I damn sure didn't come up with an intent to be a nigger. I didn't invent that. I didn't invent jungle bunnies and porch monkeys and color. People of color, my ass. I didn't invent that. The people who invented that are people who put up 8x4 foot murals on the city hall walls and said, "This is who you are." I think it's really important to understand. I am an African. I am an African. And don't tell me I don't have a right to live in peace and prosperity unless I say I'm an American. Unless I say I'm a Negro, unless I accept the identity that somebody else has imposed on me. I am an African. I was born as an African. I will die as an African. I am an African. And I say this with pride, despite the slander that has been imposed on Mother Africa. That is the cradle of human life and human civilization. Before there was an African, there was nobody on the planet. I am an African. And so this whole notion that somehow we were rescued and brought into civilization, we were building pyramids before Europe mastered fire, before there was a Europe, before there was a Europe. And when most of the people on the planet, when the Aztecs, when the Mayans, when the Chinese, when the Japanese, when Africans first met the Europeans, Europe was living in a state of feudalism, of extreme poverty. Sometimes they call it the Dark Ages, but the only place it was dark was Europe. And then Europe, what we now call Europe, because it didn't exist. Up until the 17th century, there was no such thing as Europe. Did you know?

0: Oh, that? It was a place of poverty and incessant warfare, tribal warfare. I'm just mentioning this because history, the script has been flipped. And Europe rescued itself from disease and poverty, from feudalism. I said disease. The truth of the matter is between the years of 1347 and 1352, half the white people on the planet Earth died from plague. Read it. 1347, 1352. Write it down. They call it the Black Plague. But that's because everything bad was black. And you can't have an economy of anything if half the population dies in 4 years. And then for the next 100 years or so, that and other plagues continue to visit Europe. It was devastating. And Europe rescued itself, what we now call Europe, rescued itself, defined itself. Initially, you have this place in this territory where people define themselves primarily in relationship to each other. The Celts, the Goths, the Normans, etc., constant warfare with each other. It took slavery to rescue Europe. It took colonialism to rescue Europe. And at this point, with slavery and colonialism, the people who we now call Europeans now begin to define themselves not primarily in relationship to each other, but in relationship to the rest of us. This is the invention of the white man. Was no such thing as the white man before then. Was no such thing as Europe. And here is part of the dilemma that so-called white man has today. Because the problem is that in bringing us into captivity and wiping out damn near the entire population of indigenous people here, with the exception of those who are dying, even as we have this discussion, in concentration camps that they call Indian reservations, why is it you don't hear people asking where they are? Why is it that if they're not in the room, nobody even mentions them? These are civilized people who are prepared to condemn somebody, snatch the mural down and say how crazy. Why isn't anybody talking about that? If America is all that, why can't you have a discussion about the indigenous people and they are dying on concentration camps at this very moment? I mean, this is the reality that I think that has to be recognized if we're going to make any kind of progress, because the world that we know today, we talk about an uneasy equilibrium. A war between the past and the future. A situation where 8 out of every 10 human beings on the earth is living in a state of near starvation. This is the world that we live in today. It is a world that owes its political and economic configuration to slavery and colonialism. And every institution that you see existing in the world today is a reflection of that. The political economy owes its origin to that. And so you can say what you want to about dirty Arabs, sneaky Arabs, terrorists, what have you. But the fact is, what you are looking at every day is a reflection of this relationship. It's a material relationship. Oh, they hate Europe. They hate us because we are good. The George Bush line. No. The fact is, Europe, white people, the white world is sucking the life, sucking the blood, and has been doing so for at least 500 years. And people are trying to live. That's all they want to do, live. And the vast majority of the white people are opposed to them living, because every aspiration, every dream, if your child's going to have a new car, going to have a vacation to Europe, or anything else, you got to have the same setup that provided it for you, unless you join with everybody else. How do white people, what should white people do to stop it? You should join with us. You should join with the struggle against colonialism. I am not talking about some racism stuff. I don't give a damn about this racism notion. Race is a convenient invention that was created. I mean, they even created schools to teach this, to measure skulls and stuff like that, to see the shoulder superiority of white people. That ain't true. So we are a captive population. I don't care if white people like me. I don't, that's not the thing that I'm fighting for. In many ways, this ain't even my fight. This discussion I'm having is for your benefit. It really is. Because the thing is that these people that we call white people have to end your voluntary isolation from the rest of the world and join the rest of humanity in the struggle to right events in the world. We don't want to starve. We're not going to starve anymore. I am not fighting to be an American. I am not struggling to integrate. What am I going to integrate into? Why do you want me to integrate now? Any damn way. With all the action, it's like 9/11. Everybody, we're all singing, "We Shall Overcome." I'm your buddy now, right? No, no, no, no, no. The point is this. You should be able to unite with me, recognizing that I just want to be free. And being free means that we are in charge of our own destiny. Being free means self-determination. Being free means self-governing. Being free means being able to say that our children will have a future, not because a white government, a white person, or some black person working for a white government or a white person thinks it's all right. Being free means that our children will have a future because of what we do in our own lives. Now, I know you got some black friends who disagree with every damn thing I say. Every white person does. So I'm not saying that all that your black friends gonna have the same opinion. But you know your black friend better than I do. And you can weigh the significance and gravity of what your black friend has to say. Something is happening in the world. It's definitely different from what was expected to happen. There's nothing happening that's normal, that what would be considered normal for white people. The whole world is in a state of transition. And the question is whether or not we can get on the right side of history, whether white people, what we call white people, can join the right side of history. Join, my struggle here is to simply provide an opportunity for you to see the colonial existence of African people. That's all. Show you the colonial existence of African people. You know. And it's up to you, everybody. It's up to you what position you take. But at least let it be an informed position. I am not here because I hate white people. I hate oppressors. Every goddamn oppressor in the world, I hate. I hate systems of oppression. We have a problem that most white people don't hate oppression. And most white people don't demonstrate on. And I say don't, and I can say this without any fear of being wrong and in error, because we believe in a unity of thinking and doing, in practice and theory. People practice what they believe. People practice. The American government couldn't do what it does to African people, to most people around the world, unless white people agreed with it. That's just the truth of the matter. And this so-called revolution that's happening with white people following Trump and Bernie Sanders, you have a situation where white people are being mobilized all because of a crisis that has come about because growing resistance of the peoples around the world who've taken their stuff back. So the immigrants are the problem. The terrorist Arabs are the problem. Of course, there is a question of oil somewhere in the mix and pipelines and et cetera. But that's, what the hell does that got to do with it? We don't even want to know. Don't tell us why they did it. It don't matter why they did it. Just kill them, right? You've heard that before. I've heard it before. Law and order, we are told. You know, and I don't mind that too much. If you can make it, what do you call it? Making it retroactive, you understand? You know? I mean, how many laws were broken when the first slaver put his foot on the continent of Africa and started kidnapping people? How many laws were broken? You think there was no law? You know? Before the first looting expedition went to this place that we now call Peru and started bringing up the gold and silver that built much of Europe. How many laws were broken? You think it wasn't a law because it wasn't a white man's law? Slavery was legal. the invasion of the Philippines was legal. We call it Philippines now, but we call it Philippines. We're talking about naming and who should determine the identity of other people. But even the name Philippines comes from a white man from Spain, whose name was Philip, who was a prince, who became a king, Philip. And now they are Filipinos. That's what that wall on that mural is all about. And that's what people do to captives. If you have a captive, if you own property, you name it, you define it. But I'm a conscious human being. And I'm not going to be defined by anybody but other African and myself. I take back my name. I've been given me a name by a dead white man. A white man who, not all of them, they're still alive. The name of the white man that my father had, that was passed on to me. A white man who owned him like property. And in this country and in the world, there's a consciousness, whether it is, what do you call it, whether it is subdued to some extent or not, of black people normally being property. So you can say what should go up there. But I tell you this, if there had been an 8x4 foot mural on that wall of hook-nosed caricatures of Jews, we wouldn't be having this debate right now. We wouldn't even be having a discussion about what should be on that wall. There would be no way that a bunch of black people and white liberals or anybody else or the city would be defining what should be on that damn thing. Wouldn't be there. Wouldn't be there. And they're talking about they want to put something up there that's universal. Hell, wasn't universal oppression in this community that led to it? Wasn't a universal picture up there? There was no dancing caricatures of white people up there. What universality are you talking about? And it's right down the street from what they now call a Holocaust museum. Was no Holocaust of Jews in this country. It was a Holocaust of Africans and indigenous people in this place. So I really appreciate everybody coming out. And what I want to say is that, you know, we've met so many white people who love us over the years. And the thing is, however, we want an accountable love affair. You understand? We created with so many white people who loved us in the 1960s, and we called meetings and said, let's get together. Because if you're going to love me, this is how you do it. You understand? Y'all know what I'm talking about, right? And we say, we shall set the terms. If you are supporting me to win my freedom, then how in the hell are you telling me what to do? If you are supporting me to win my freedom, then I tell you what to do. And that's the way that should be. When the people in El Salvador were engaged in the struggle, we, the African People's Socialist Party, held the first public event in solidarity with the people of El Salvador in the Bay Area of California. We turned all of our resources over to them. I had never met a Salvadoran in my life before, but they were oppressed. And I didn't have to be a Salvadorian, and they didn't have to want to be black or anything like that. All they had to do was want to be free. And they want to be free from a social system that was holding me in oppression, and I was down with that. And every place you will look, you can see the footprint of the African People's Socialist Party across the planet Earth, working with people who are oppressed. Not making demands on them, asking them, what can we do to help make this happen? As slaves ourselves, we do that because we know to the extent that we can win victories against this oppressor, it's a victory for us as well. And because we are human beings, because we have no illusions about ourselves, because we don't call ourselves some kind of special human beings, etc. Because we're not the chosen ones. Because we are African people who just want to live free life and have access to our own resources. Africa is the richest continent on the planet Earth in terms of natural resources. They've been looting Africa for more than 600 years, and they're still looting Africa every day right now. The resources of Africa is the birthright of every living black person on the planet Earth. But Africans are starving while others are looting Mother Africa and then confusing us about who we are. We have been given a false national consciousness. So I'm a Negro. I'm an African American or some nonsense like that. But that ain't who we are. That's somebody else's identity given to us. And when you look at a place like in West Africa called Cameroon, Portuguese come there, they find a lot of shrimp. Cameroon is the comes from the Portuguese word for shrimp. So you got all these Africans running around calling themselves shrimp, but you know they ain't no damn shrimp. They call themselves Cameroonians. They are not. They are Africans. Nigeria, everybody talks about because of all of the crisis that happens there. This is something created by the British. The British sent this man Lugard there. And in 1915, he's the one who took two distinct territories that the British controlled and tried to make it one administrative whole. His mistress, who became his wife, Flora Shaw, he's looking for a name. She came up with the name Nigger Area. That's how you have a so-called Nigeria. And we've got all these names been imposed on us by others. We're taking back our own name, and you're not putting a damn mural up there that represents us that we don't create ourselves. We define ourselves. And that's our responsibility. That's the responsibility of any free and dignified people. If there's going to be any integrity among the African population, damn it, we say what goes up there, if anything goes up there. This time, the last time, 50 years ago, we took a picture down. There's nothing that says that that building has to continue to stand. It's a headquarters of oppression. And I'm opposed to oppression. Everybody in here is opposed to oppression. I know that. That's why everybody in here wants to see justice for those three girls that murdered by the Pinellas County Sheriff's Department. They say they didn't murder them. They say they didn't chase them. And out of one side of their mouth, and the other side of their mouth, they say all the car thefts in this city is coming from young black people. They say that. And then they say they got their dash cam showing them moving 93 miles per hour, following those girls and these winding roads in the cemetery. Then they got, what's his name? Skaggs, who murdered an 18-year-old boy, drowned him in a pond. I read the article when it happened, I think 2002 or something. Jumped in the water, the kid trying to get away. Sick the dog on the boy in the water. And then jumped in the water and drowned the boy. And later says the reason he jumped in because he was trying to save the dog. They couldn't go in the pond to save those three girls. But they want to save the dog. And then everybody's supposed to buy that nonsense. And we're supposed to, we always have to prove. We're always in a situation to have to prove. Here I am in this place, having been kidnapped. My mama kidnapped, my granddaddy kidnapped. I've been given a false name, everything ripped from me. And I got to prove that you did something to me. They say, well, the girls stole a car. Hell, the girls themselves were stolen. So, join the movement. And it's not just even about helping black people. The truth of the matter is, some people believe in things like socialism. Some people believe that this is a rotten social system. And what I'm telling you is the road to socialism is painted black. I'm telling you that the whole damn system rests upon a pedestal of the oppression of Africans and everybody else around the planet Earth. Join the solidarity movement. Get with it. Join the Uhuru movement, because we're taking it down. That's our objective. And the St. Petersburg Times got us dead right when they make the assumption that that's our objective. Thank you so much, Uhuru.
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0: Today on Omalia Yeshitela Speaks, we will hear a presentation by African Socialist International Chairman Omalia Yeshitela to the regular Sunday community meeting of the Uhuru House in St. Petersburg, Florida on December 19th of 2004. Chairman Omalia talks about the colonial origins of the Santa Claus myth that is associated with the celebration of Christmas. He talks about his recent visit to Amsterdam, where he witnessed their annual parade featuring white Dutch people in blackface and the pervasive store window decorations featuring the colonial story. In this speech entitled, The Truth About Santa Claus, Colonial Origins of Holiday Traditions.
1: I want to call up Chairman Omalia.

0: these days I want to find out what the deputy did that make him and his life so sacred. I want to thank everybody for coming out on today's Sister Gaida, National Secretary, International Secretary of the Party, has mentioned this. It's difficult to get folk out during this holiday season. What I'd like to do, first of all, is to also recognize some folk. I think other members of the Uhuru basketball team just came in. Is that right? Can the Uhuru basketball team just stand up? Because we love y'all so much. Y'all are so fantastic. Can the families and other people who support the team stand up as well? Yeah. We just think so highly of you. You're such a fantastic group, all of you. Thank you so much for what you do. And you little brothers, I see there are no sisters here from the basketball team today? Okay. Because our team, the brothers and sisters play on this team. We like that a lot, to have the brothers and sisters play, because the sisters, you know, achieve a lot of confidence in doing that, and the young brothers learn a lot about being able to relate to women, to sisters. So that's really important. I'd also like to acknowledge Sister Gaida did not mention when she was talking about some of the people from the Central Committee who are here. She did not indicate that she, of course, is a member of the Central Committee herself. This is Sister Gaida, who's been presiding, chairing this meeting, and I see Sister Iraniv also walked in, and I think it's important to note that. But these are not only that for the fact that women have are leaders in our organization, but have historically played a profoundly important leading role, and I think these two sisters have been in the work for more than 20 years, and this is the first time right now that our Central Committee has had more men on it than women, and I say that because it's something that I'm proud of, and I think our community should be proud of our people, and I think also that African women in general should be proud of. I want to recognize Comrade Penny Hess, who is the chairwoman of the African People Solidarity Committee. Sister Penny has been a part of the Uhuru movement since about 1976. Is that right? 76. Comrade Penny Hess, why don't you stand up, Penny? That's 28 years commitment, which means that she's been in the movement longer than some of the people in our part in our movement have been alive. And I'm really appreciative of the fact that she's been here. I want to indicate that we're gonna show some stuff on the projection stuff on the wall shortly, and we're gonna have to pay for that projector, so we're gonna have to raise some money before we get out of here. I think that thing cost us about $90-some-odd just to use it for today. We're gonna have to buy one, but we won't show that right now. I want to begin by saying I'd like to also introduce Sister Mary Higgs. Stand up, Sister Mary. Those of you who heard the radio show on Saturday morning heard Sister Mary. She was on the show. Sister Mary was on the show because her man, his name is Richard Lloyd, and he was arrested in 1975 for snatching a cash box, and was given from 6 months to life in prison. He spent 9 years in prison before being paroled. And after being paroled, he was arrested again for possession of $25 of cocaine, worth of cocaine. And he's been locked up for 18 years now for that parole violation. And I mention this because our community is so criminalized, and people often find themselves in the community engaging in conduct and that they don't understand themselves. There's a popular saying that people are familiar with from an old television show that I really suspect has its origin in the African community and in the prisons. That's because I used to hear it said in the prison all the time, that if you do the crime, you got to do the time. And there's a kind of fatalism in our community around that issue. And a lot of Africans are in prison. In fact, 12% of all the African men in America are locked up in prison. That's 12 out of every 100 African men in this country are in a prison. And among the other things that prisons do to our community is that they constitute a form of forced birth control. And I say this in a very literal sense. It's not to make comedy at all. I've been reading recently that in most of the so-called industrialized countries, which means the white world, that there is an actual decline in birth rates and a real fear that's often reflected in writings of some of the leading thinkers of the white ruling class of the United States in Europe. There's a real fear of the implications of a declining population and an aging population. So that even not only do you have fewer people being born in most of the white world, but there's an aging population. And in this country, what has been pointed out is really extraordinary and unusual is that there's an actual flattening of the birth rate of the African people, and that we can anticipate a decline in the population of African people and the production rate. They say that it is necessary for at least a birth rate of increase of at least 2.5% in order to maintain the birth rate. And our population rate. And that is now African population in this country is in a process of declining. And one of the fundamental reasons for that is the imprisonment, the incarceration of African people. Well, someone said, if you do the crime, then you have to do the time. But what happens is that the crime itself, the definition of the crime has to do with the relationship that people have to the society and to the social system itself. For example, we live in a country where if you steal a car, you can get a whole bunch of time in prison for stealing a car. But in the same country, I remember when I think it was the Pinto automobile that it had the faulty gas tank that if someone bumped it from the rear, it would catch a fire. So this car would catch a fire, could kill anybody in the car, and there was no criminal penalty associated with that. And the fact is, there's no criminal penalty associated with the fact that corporations make cars for the purpose of deconstructing, for actually falling apart after a certain period of time so that you'll come back and buy another car. There's no crime because the one who makes the law defines the ones who benefit from this existing social system that we're talking about. So the one who makes the law defines that the criminal is the one who steals the car, and the one who makes the law is also the one who makes the car. So he makes the car and makes it unnecessary for him to pay any penalties for making a car that you will die in, that they know you will die in, right? And or even you see these medical corporations now, you see them telling the they're taking certain drugs off the system, off the market, because they didn't kill so many people that nobody's going to buy it anymore, and they might get sued. But there's no criminal charges to that, even though they know that, and they will show you evidence that they knew that it would kill people. The ones who make cigarettes, they've hid for years and years and years that they know that the cigarettes would kill you, but there's no criminal involved in that. The thing is that that you have a certain kind of social system in place so that one born of slavery, so that it is during this process, for example, people like to talk about it, liberals love this discussion, about the felony inability of felons to vote. And of course, in many states in the South. And of course, this impacts on Africans in a very serious way. There are thousands, perhaps millions of African men who cannot vote because they are convicted felons. But the reality is, this, even as they have this discussion, what they know is that the reason that is true is because the government, the states throughout the South, at the end of slavery, to make sure that the slave, the former slave, did not come to power politically, created a situation so that if you became a felon, you could never be able to vote, and they would never be able to vote it out of power. Then they created laws specifically designed for African people who had no control at all in the political economy to make sure that you were the ones who broke the law, became a felon, and that you were the one who would never be able to vote. They had such a thing as a hog law, a pig law, where you automatically got 10 years in prison if you stole a pig. Well, after slavery, who was the ones during slavery who grew all the food, who raised all the animals, including the hogs and everything? Africans. And Africans refused to work for white people anymore after slavery. And so when people wanted to eat, they simply went to the plantations where they had raised the food and raised the animals and took what they wanted to eat. And so they made it a crime to do that, right? If you wouldn't work for white folk, they're going to make sure you work for white folk. Then you steal a pig, you got 10 years, and guess what you did when you went to jail? They leased you out to the former person, to the former slave master, so you went right back to work for the person, and you were treated worse than you were treated before. Because now, you are not his property, formerly. And he doesn't have a stake in taking care of you. He doesn't care if you live or die, because he doesn't lose anything. Now you're the property of the white folk state.
1: Yeah.
0: And they had a saying. They would work Africans so bad, they'd say, if one dies, get another. One dies, get another. And so here you have all these Africans in prison, having the slightest idea why the hell they are there. Don't know that they live in communities where there are economic quarantines. Just like Cuba, just like how the white folks, the white establishment, how white power, the government will not allow any resources to go into Cuba. They do the same thing to your communities all around the country and around the world. If you don't believe it, why do you think that the same thing happens in St. Petersburg as happened in Philadelphia or New York or Houston, Texas, in terms of our ability to eat and live? It's a quarantine. And the other thing that they did, even during slavery, that they do now, they have a welfare process now. I forgot how much the welfare, I think, gives you what's supposed to be food stamps, welfare, something like 65% of what you require to exist. Well, how are you supposed to get the other? And so what they do, even during slavery, they would put you in situations where the only way that you could survive is to steal what you needed to exist. They would create a culture of crime in the community. So here you have all these Africans living out here. White folks got everything, never worked a day in their life. I used to look at this damn, and I'm not trying to be funny, and I know some people did work. But I'm not talking about those individuals, those 16 people who had jobs. What I'm talking about... What I'm talking about is that there is a social reality that we are confronted with. I'm talking about social reality. I'm talking about a political economy that has its origin in stealing somebody's land in terms of indigenous population and the free forced labor of African people. That's the thing that built this economy. I used to watch this commercial. I got mine the hard way. I worked for it. Oh, please. If working for it got you anything, Africans would have every damn thing, and white people would be somehow getting welfare and food stamp money.
1: Yeah.
0: So you have this terrible situations where they will create a culture of crime in your community, and you got these old dumb Negro chicken eating, butt kissing, boot licking preachers. I can't stand them. They should get honest jobs, like at least comparably honest, like selling dope or something like that. Because they sell you, they sell us. And they are the ones who are right always in the face of the white establishment condemning our community that's simply trying to live.
1: Yeah.
0: As opposed to intervening in the struggle to make it possible for people to live. They are condemning people who's attempting to live. I was just going to introduce Sister Mary Higgs, and I got off on this. And this brother has been down for 18 years for a parole violation. They said, well, after all, it's the law. Well, I can't buck that. But doesn't mean anything to me because slavery was legal too. And so you haven't told me anything when you say it's the law. So what? What? So what? It's the law. I just read a poll that says that 44% of the people who live in this country think some restrictions should be put on Muslims in this country. Hell, the Muslims, quote unquote, just got here. What you think they would say if they asked the right questions about you? They've already voted in the past on your ass.
1: Yeah. See?
0: They sustained it. They vote every time they vote right now. There's a public policy right now existing in this country that criminalizes African people. Public policy of police containment of African people. Supported by every institution in this country. Every politician who runs for office runs against you. Runs against crime. Runs against wasteful spending by the government. Social programs and what have you. They don't call you a nigger anymore. They leave that to you. They just call you criminals. They call you special interests. And things like that when you're fighting for your life. Anyway, this brother is in prison, and as I told Sister Mary, the contradiction, of course, right now is that we don't have a social movement to pull him out of there. And that's what we have to build. And I'm hoping that her presence here today speaks to her recognition of that reality and coming together with other African people who are in the process of building a social movement. Because the reality is this. They get you. They get you one at a time. One by one. And their ability to get you is less likely. Is decreased by the extent to which you have achieved organization. Because when they come at us, they know they got to fight. When they come at Uhuru, they got to fight in their hands. And they know it. And so they do think twice. But I want to move forward. Because we have a lot of struggle that we're involved in. And we have to struggle to understand what this movement is about, what the struggle is about that we're involved in. I want to share this with you, though. Since July, I've been doing an incredible amount of traveling around the world. I've been to London twice. I've been to Belgium and Paris. To Paris twice. I spent 2 weeks in what they call South Africa, traveling all over various provinces or organizing, helping to organize African resistance, revolution there. I was in Suriname in South America for a week, participating in the creation of an international organization of African people. This is basically a middle class kind of democratic organization that I worked with in that instance. I made the keynote presentation at that event in Paris, made the keynote presentation of the meeting of the leadership of the European section of that event. I will be going, I've been asked to come to Berlin next year, February of next year, just a few months from now. Because it will be the 120th anniversary of the Berlin Conference. The Berlin Conference, of course, is an occasion where the Pope, in 1894 and going into 95, there was a conference by the Pope conducted this conference in Berlin, Germany. And it was a conference that was called because European countries were at each other's throats, fighting over, about to go to war over Africa's resources, stealing our resources. They've already stole some of Africa's most valuable resources. That includes us, right? And now they're fighting over the resources left in our mother country. So the Pope called a conference, and at this conference, they split up Africa. If you look at a map of Africa today, all of these so-called borders and countries, etc., that exist in Africa today, are there as a consequence of the Pope. The Pope carved it up and then gave each of the European countries a piece of Africa, a piece of your homeland, the birthright of your children was given to all of these white countries. And so they're having a commemorative event in Berlin. I think it's their 120th anniversary. My math ain't that good. And they've asked me to be the keynote speaker for that. So I'm going there. I was in Holland in what month was that? I was in Holland. November, I think it was. Yes, I was in Holland. November. I was in Holland. I'm sorry. Huh? I was in Holland is in Europe, and I was in first in Eindhoven, Holland, and I attended a meeting of peoples from all over the world, mostly from the Philippines, but from Turkey, from Iran, Iraq, from Palestine. You read about Palestine almost every day. They call it Israel now. They stole the land from the original inhabitants, the Palestinians, and then scratched the name off and then called it Israel and then call themselves Israelis and act like they've always been there. And so so there's an ongoing, terrible, brutal struggle that the Palestinian people are involved in what they call Israel. And so there were people from Palestine who were there, people from India who were there, people from Pakistan. Who were there from Brazil, from the United States, and we were our delegation one African from Congo, one from Virgin Island, myself, and Gia. We were there. We were the four of the only six Africans who were there. But the point that I'm making is that all over the world, people are struggling to change their relationship to white power imperialism everywhere. And people are organizing and doing what they can to make this change. And African people around the world are organizing to build an all-African movement, coming back together again, recognizing that we are one people involved in struggle against a common enemy. This is a reality. And I'm telling you this because there's a whole change that's occurring in the world. And you are a part of it. And right now, because that change as it relates to African people has not penetrated the news and therefore has not penetrated the consciousness of a European or white power. Because the problem is that they decide what it is that they're going to print and put on television and put on in the news media. And they forget that they are the ones who make that decision. So if it's not in the newspaper or not on the television or not on the radio, it's not happening. They convince themselves it's not happening. They've made the decision not to put it on the radio. So it takes something like a 9/11. See, Labadam, there is such a thing as an Arab and a Muslim whose oil we are stealing. Right? It takes that kind of thing to awaken them. So there's a movement, brothers and sisters, this is the point that I'm making, that slavery and oppression and colonialism and neo-colonialism and occupation is not something that is everlasting, that people around the world are doing everything they can to overturn this relationship, and we are part of that movement. Okay, I want to talk a little bit about Santa Claus. How many people know Santa Claus in here? Well, Santa Claus, there's a history to Santa Claus. And we want to say some things about that history. But I told you I was in Holland. And one of the places I was in Holland was in Amsterdam. I was in Amsterdam, I think, on November 4th. And in Holland, they have this thing about Santa Claus. The name of the Santa Claus that you, this little cherubic, chubby, little unhealthy white guy, that now he's even become brown and black and stuff like that, that you take your children to visit. This Santa Claus has its origin, its immediate origin, in Santa Claus. Santa Claus is the Dutch name. And it was the patron saint of shipping.
2: There's a Catholic in the room, know what I'm talking about when I say a patron saint of shipping, Santa Claus. And according to the Dutch, Santa Claus is this wonderful guy who comes along, and traveling with Santa Claus is an African whose name is Swarte Piet, Black Piet. And Santa Claus travels throughout the Netherlands, throughout Holland, and Piet is the helper. He works for Santa Claus. And he gives away gifts to the good children, and to the bad children, he puts them in a sack and takes them to Spain. So when I was in Holland, the Santa Claus parade was happening. And I didn't know it was happening. When we first got there, we were walking through a mall, and I saw a little white child in an outfit that with a little cape on and with something like soot on her face. And I thought, okay, this is November. Maybe in November they do something like Halloween in Holland. Because I wasn't thinking about the Santa Claus and the Black Pete thing until we began walking from the train station to the place that we were going to be staying. And the person who was walking with us, who himself is a politician, he says, the Santa Claus parade is going to be happening right here. You want to see it? I said, yeah, let's see the parade. And so here we are standing watching this parade, this incredible thing that was mind-boggling. They had a thing, a parade. And first of all, I saw all these white people with soot, like not soot, like shoe polish, black face, like minstrels, right? And all over their faces. And so I couldn't believe it. I'm taking pictures, and they saw nothing wrong with it. They posed for me, you know. They didn't do like this or anything, but, you know. That would have been going too far. But they did wear fake dreadlocks and fake afros. And they did imitations of what they think you dance like. And so I have a little cheap digital camera with me. I want to show you some of the scenes from that parade. And what happened was the mayor of central Amsterdam happened to be walking through. And somebody said, that's the mayor. So the mayor and I got involved in this sort of spontaneous debate on the streets. Unfortunately, that's not on this one, but there is a video of that also, of me and the mayor debating this whole issue. And the mayor assured me, I just didn't understand. Because, you know, outsiders just don't understand. You understand? Of course, it's a black thing. But I'm not an outsider. So I want to show you, this is some stuff from the parade. I want to show you this before we talk more about the whole basis of the modern Christmas and Santa Claus. There's Santa Claus on his white horse with his Pope hat and his cross. Yeah. White people in blackface. Swarte Piet. Those are his helpers.
3: Look like the Pope.
2: Yeah.
3: Look like the Pope.
2: Might be.
4: It was African celebration.
5: Yeah, there were Africans with their children out there as well. Watching the Santa Claus and getting spices from Swarte Piet. There you are.
2: Okay, that's good. There's more, but you get the gist. So that's in quite civilized Holland. And all liberals like Holland, because in Holland, you can go there and in the cafes, you can smoke hashish. And you can go to the red light district, where there are near nude women who are advertising themselves for sale behind glass windows. I was talking to Penny yesterday, and she was telling me she watched this movie Collateral. And in Collateral,
0: there was, I guess this Mexican who was referring to a kind of Christmas thing, and he spoke of Pedro Negro, Black Pete. And I tell you, it's interesting because Black Pete takes children, he sticks them in sacks, and he takes them to Spain. Do you know why he would take them to Spain? Anybody?
6: The Moors.
0: Because Spain was occupied by the Moors, Africans, right? So-called Moors. And so I think you got a whole bunch of stuff mixed up in there, because Black Pete also gives away spices to the good people, which is what they tell us that the colonialists were looking for when they crossed the ocean. Isn't that right? And it's just interesting. And Spain also, at one juncture, dominated Holland. Did you know that?

kind of social system it is, the kind of relations of production. When I mean relations of production, I mean the kinds of relationships that exist in society for the purpose of that society acquiring what it needs in the form of food, clothing, and shelter for its development. And the ideas in any society springs from that reality. There are people who actually believe that it's ideas that create reality, but in the real world, it is this reality that gives rise to certain ideas. And there is a juncture in time where we come to certain kinds of conclusions, and ideas can be important to changing this reality, but the origin of these ideas is the social reality itself. All ideas. There's no ideas born outside the context of that social reality. And as we live in societies which are dominated by class, ideas have class characters and class content. And in any society, it is the ruling class, the class that has the political and economic power, is also the class that has the intellectual power. And from whence all the ideas, or most of the ideas in that society, spring. All right? So during, when you look at the Christmas as it is practiced in general, and throughout the United States and throughout Europe and those places which are influenced by Europe. For example, a couple of years ago in December, I found myself in what they call South Africa. And it was shocking all over the place to see Christmas trees and Christmas lights similar to what you would find here. But there's something else about South Africa too, isn't there? That the ones who constructed the ideological a system of oppression in South Africa were who? The Dutch, from the same place that we're talking about in the Netherlands. And when I say the ideological thing, I'm talking about the whole apartheid, segregation, etc. Now, the whole capitalist system that everyone, thinking people in this country hold up and say it's wonderful, and Bush is prepared to kill, to defend, and extend around the world. And not just Bush. I shouldn't just put it on Bush. You know, it's a general population in this country. This whole system that has brought wealth to the white world in general has its origin in the first place in slavery. And has its origin in slavery and brigandage. That is to say, the theft of resources from other peoples around the world. Karl Marx, who at one juncture was held in high esteem by certain people who call themselves revolutionaries, particularly throughout Europe and North America, referred to this phenomenon as primitive accumulation of capital. In order to understand how capitalist production got started, he said that in order for there to be capitalist production, there must be a capitalist accumulation. But in order for there to be capitalist accumulation, there must also be capitalist production. So we can only get out of this situation, this weird situation, by assuming that there must have been an accumulation of capital that predated, that came before the capitalist production. And this accumulation of capital he referred to as primitive accumulation. And he talked about this being born out of turning Africa into a warren for the hunting of black skins. He referred to the internment of the Indians in North America and throughout the Americas, the so-called New World, into the mines, were bringing up silver and gold that went to Europe. Of course, there was the British attack in 1841 and 42 on China that turned China into a nation of junkies. They call it the Opium War. Forced China to become a nation of junkies. The situation when France held Vietnam for 100 years and got most of the colonial resources from Vietnam in the form of drug resources. This is the origin of the startup money that the whole capitalist system was born of. It was slavery, and the key component was slavery. Not just the tremendous amount of resources that you get when you can work somebody for free. You can just work them for free. That's one aspect of it. But the key thing was what they call the slave trade. That is to say, the trade in Africans throughout the world that created colonies throughout the world. Most of what we know in the Western Hemisphere, the so-called countries, came about as a consequence of the slave trade. When you look at Cuba, Haiti, Jamaica, when you look at Argentina, and all those

0: places, they came, the colonies were organized around the slave trade. And it's the slave trade that created for the first time in history a world economy that was a precondition for the rise of capitalism. And so it was the fact that Africans were being traded in as slaves all around the world that created for the first time a single economy that dominated the whole world, and out of this the whole capitalist system was born. But can a society say that the reason we have all this wealth and as white people and Indians are damn near decimated, Africans don't have nothing and everybody else is starving, it's because we stole everything they got? They cannot, the society cannot condemn itself. It will never say because we stole it. And you have all these defenders of imperialism, capitalism, who refuse, even as they know the reality. They know I didn't pop up here in America under a collard green leaf. There was a process that brought me here, and they know that it was slavery, but even that, they know that this land is the land of the indigenous people. Yeah. They know that the Indians were killed and murdered and massacred and the land stolen, but they will deny a relationship between this and their wealth and my poverty. Yes. They will deny that relationship. But that is real. So they cannot say that the reason you were poor because we stole everything we got, we worked you like dogs, we worked your family like beasts. And because you had to do all the work, it meant that my children could go to school and become this and that and become inventors, and they can steal your inventions as well. Because you had to do all of that, we were free to build universities and do all these other things. Because of what you did, we took the resources that we made from you and we put them into factories and we put them into schools. And this value that we stole from you now, then, is now concentrated in IBM and Dell and all of these other resources. They can't say that to you. So what they do instead is they come up with various explanations, philosophical explanations, which become the underpinning of the society. And some of them are very serious. You know, heavyweight philosophers, Kant, and other forces like that, and they teach it in universities, but some are more subtle than that. And Santa Claus is one of them. What is Santa Claus? He is the jolly, cherubic white guy who lives in the North Pole, where it's too cold to work, who has no black people, no Africans, no Indians, no Mexicans, no Asians, or anything like that with him, but has these little dwarfs, these shorties, and all of whom are white, right? Who produce all of these resources, and he has these flying reindeers and what have you. And they just take off and they fly all over the world. And everybody who is good, they give something. And if you ain't got nothing, it's because you weren't good. Right. So when you hear George Bush say that they hate us because we are good, you understand? He is, in his own way, telling the story of Santa Claus. Right. And what is offered by the Christmas story is an explanation for why all the wealth and value is in the white world that they didn't work for. That they didn't work for. Nobody worked for it. It wasn't because there were people working on plantations in Brazil or in Congo where they cut off the hands of people who refused to bring in the rubber for them. It didn't come from that. It was some magic shorties. And this cherubic white guy who with the reindeers, one of whom now has, since Gene Autry, has been introduced with a red nose, right? And they fly around and give all this stuff. And that's where it came from, because we are good. And this is the explanation. This is the explanation. Let me tell you that in the 19th century, there was a movement throughout Europe, a very serious movement, because I told you just in passing, like what happened in Congo, at least 10 million Africans were killed in Congo. Congo was colonized by Belgium. Congo is 80 times larger than Belgium. And Congo is the size of India. In India, there are 1 billion people. But thanks to slavery and colonialism, there are only 50 million people, if that, left in Congo today. Maybe less than that, because in the last 5 years or so, about 5 million Africans have been killed in Congo. This is the devastating impact that colonialism has had on us. And in Congo, of course, they would do things like try to force the Africans to work in rubber plantations. They had just discovered the significance of rubber, needed them for automobile tires and things like that. And so they would force the Africans to work in the rubber plantations. And the Africans didn't want to work, so they would do things like kidnap their wives to make them go out and work. And then they would do other things like cut off the hands. Do you hear what I'm saying? They would literally cut off the hands of Africans. There are pictures showing mountains of hands that were cut off from African people to force the villagers to go and work on the rubber plantations. Now, the rubber plantations made Firestone and other major corporations around the world rich, but it devastated Congo. And this is the dialectic that we are talking about. Now, you have a situation where the first 20 Africans brought to America as captives, 1619, was that it? Yes. Were brought by the Dutch. And if they were brought by the Dutch, there is a great likelihood, and they were on the good ship Jesus, by the way. And if they were brought by the Dutch, there is a great likelihood that that ship was blessed by the patron saint, Santa Claus. So in other words, Africans in this country were a gift to the white folks from Santa Claus. That is the kind of reality that we are dealing with, and how also ideas play such a role in even trapping people in their slavery. Ideas play a profound role, and so you have these ideas born out of the kind of social system that, and they are there to reinforce the enslavement of a people. It reinforces it. It convinces the white people that the reason they have everything, and every white person you know, even your liberals who work at your popular community radio stations and listen to it all the time, will defend to the death the relationships that exist in this country, and will tell you that they didn't do it to you because you're black, they did it because you're a worker. Right. What's the difference in that? That's redundant. They will argue with you around this question because it is a means by which they defend this relationship that they have. So that was in Holland. But in Holland, the power of the ideas is that there were Africans who were there with that, brought their children to see this thing. Anyway, if we have anything with to do with it, it's not going to last much longer, because I was just in Paris at a meeting of the European region of these Africans who say they want to do some struggle. And we told them that we think one of the most important struggles we can engage in is to make an international call to Africans from around the world to come to Amsterdam next year and kick Santa Claus off that horse and introduce Holland to the real Black Pete and let him know that we mad as hell and we want everything that he took from us back. So if we have anything, and that we told him that we will come there and lead it, that we need to have an international call from Africans around the world to come and engage in civil disobedience, to say that from this day on you will not do what you just did. If you want to have a white Pete, do it. But you are not going to do this anymore. And so that's what our objective is. And we believe Someone said, well, if you do that, if you announce it, say, can we keep it a secret? If we keep it a secret, nobody's going to know. The people who need to get there said, but if we announce it, they'll close the borders. We say, that's all right. Let Holland close the borders. Let Holland say to the world that we want to keep black people from coming to Holland to deal with Centipede. Let Swartepiet. Let the world then have an opportunity to look at what Holland calls fun every year at the expense of African people. Let the world see it. And if Holland can live with it, we can. Yeah. For a little bit. But anyway, I wanted to say that, I want to say that capitalism was born off a grotesquely bestial, profoundly oppressive theft and of all of our resources and terrible things done to the peoples around the world. But in the 19th century, there was born a movement in Europe, because out of the things that they stole from us, you saw emerging in Europe what they call the Industrial Revolution. And white people, for the first time, were freed from serfdom and from the being stuck on the land in a feudal situation, and they now were going into the factories. In fact, the ruling class began to kick them off the land and force them into a situation where they would have to work in the capitalist system in order to exist. They called it the Land Enclosure Acts and things like that. And so you had these white folk working in the factories, sometimes children who were being maimed in the factories, women, no rules, anything like that, working under terrible conditions. And so you had a movement among intellectuals in Europe in opposition to this capitalism as it was expressing itself there, not to what it was doing to us in the Congo, not to what it was doing to the people in China or any place else, but how it was affecting white children and white women and workers there. So they came to the conclusion that they had to convince the ruling class to moderate this capitalism, make capitalism kind and gentle. And one of the intellectuals involved in this movement was a man named Charles Dickens. You familiar with Dickens? Yeah. Dickens is the guy who wrote the book upon which this thing that you're going to see over and over again during this period of time on television called Christmas Carols. Yeah. Christmas Carol is the story of the prototypical capitalist who is a man called Scrooge. No, Scrooge doesn't like Christmas. People come to Scrooge and say Merry Christmas. He's the bar humbug. He's a relatively ruthless capitalist. He works his own nephew. Isn't his nephew, who is his nephew? Bob Cratchit? And there's a crippled guy, Tiny Tim, I think, who might also be a relative. And Scrooge is just horrible to everybody. And these intellectuals are trying to get the capitalists to treat the workers better. And so they use Scrooge, and then they have Scrooge goes to sleep. He must have eaten something terrible, because he goes to sleep and he wakes up with these, he gets these visits from these ghosts, right? And there's Christmas past and Christmas present, Christmas future. And as a consequence of this, Scrooge, the capitalist, is a changed person. He likes Tiny Tim. Bob Cratchit gets the day off. I think Scrooge actually goes home with him to eat. But the thing is that it was this part of this struggle to get them to moderate capitalism that Christmas now becomes this thing where you give, where you are nice to people, etc. And Dickens wasn't the only one, but he was a part of a general movement to win the capitalists to be nice to people. And so that's the basis, that's the origin of things like Christmas Carol and what you're going to be watching on TV maybe tonight when you leave here. And if you don't see it tonight, you damn sure are going to see it between now and December 26th. And you can't help it. There's no way you're going to be able to avoid it, but that's the origin of it and you need to know it. And what has to happen is that people who are oppressed have to construct philosophical systems in opposition to the social system that keeps them oppressed. Yes. And that's why we say, you bring us Santa Claus, and we come in to kick his butt. And that's the part of when we have another philosophy in contention with the philosophy that you just put forth. Right. And ours represent, when Santa Claus show up, we want everything in the bag, because it belongs to us, you understand? And we want to go to the secret location where he got all the shorties that's supposed to be producing it, because it belongs to us, you understand? And that's that we have to create our own contending philosophy that is opposed to slavery, that is opposed to colonialism, that is opposed to oppression, and that stands for the emancipation of African people and human beings on this planet, and the eradication of a system of workers and bosses and slaves and slave masters. Uhuru.
1: Called The Truth About Santa Claus, delivered by African Socialist International Chairman Omalia Shatella to the regular Sunday community meeting of the Uhuru House in St. Petersburg, Florida on December 19, 2004. Last Sunday, Uhuru News carried a live video broadcast direct from the Uhuru House in St. Petersburg, Florida, where delegates to the founding conference of the African People's Socialist Party, Sierra Leone, gave a report on what they witnessed of the life of the indigenous people and the liberation struggle there in West Africa. This event was the kickoff of a month-long fundraising effort to raise $10,000 to send APSP organizers into East and South Africa in the next 4 to 6 weeks. The Uhuru Movement delegation from the U.S. and Britain had traveled to Sierra Leone on the west coast of Africa in November to participate in a series of events, including the founding conference of the African People's Socialist Party, Sierra Leone, in the capital of Freetown, the introduction of an Uhuru radio FM station in the city of McKinney, the launch of a fishing project in the coastal community of Olosoro, and meetings with the community birth attendants in Allentown to plan an initiative to address the national crisis of infant and maternal mortality, Sierra Leone's being the highest in the world. The successful three-day conference, launching the African People's Socialist Party, Sierra Leone, last month in Freetown, marks a new day for Africa, for African people worldwide, and for all oppressed and freedom-loving people. This is the first time that a party led by and benefiting African workers was founded on African soil with the goal of uniting African people everywhere to liberate the motherland. The demand is growing to build a party in Kenya, Guinea, South Africa, and throughout the African world. The African People's Socialist Party must now answer the calls from African people on the continent to travel to many countries to help organize similar conference there. And so, the Uhuru Movement is now raising resources to send organizers to Southern and East Africa in February to consolidate and advance the movement in those areas. Uhuru Radio calls on listeners to contribute generously to this effort. 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You can also view some video footage from Sierra Leone, as well as a recording of last week's presentation by Chairman Omalia Shatella at last Sunday's event. 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Up next on Africa Live, we bring you a rebroadcast of an interview that Inyabinga di Zimbabwe did with Efia in Mwangaza about her work with the Student Nonviolent Coordinating Committee's Atlanta Project that that formulated the Black Power demand of the 1960s in the U.S. Uhuru.

0: Uhuru. Thank you, thank you. I want to thank all of you for coming out on today. There's a lot of stuff happening, and you have to be aware of it. You probably heard on the news today that Joan Bertrand Aristide is gone into exile and out of Haiti. It is something that was engineered by the United States government. They will not tolerate any place on earth an independent black country, an independent black state. And that is what Aristide attempted to bring to that situation. Poor, starving island, starving because of activities, actions by first the French, who enslaved us in Haiti, and then the United States, who replaced the French after this incredible, the first workers' revolution in the history of the world happened in Haiti. Started in 1791. By 1804, the Africans there had defeated Napoleon's greatest army. Napoleon was the greatest general that Europe has ever known. And the Africans, people who just a few years earlier, a few weeks, days earlier, had been ragged servants to white people, rose up and brought Napoleon's army to its knees, forced the French to have to, after they defeated more than 20,000 crack French troops, the France which owned, having stolen first part of this territory that's known as Louisiana, France was forced to sell Louisiana to the American government because it couldn't maintain itself after Napoleon's troops had been defeated by Africans in Haiti. It's an incredible revolutionary process, but for the more than 50 years after Haiti was liberated, the United States government even refused to recognize its existence. They got together with the French and forced Haiti, as a condition of being recognized, to pay reparations to the white people from France. They had to pay the white people for their property that was destroyed, and of course, part of the property was the Africans ourselves. They had to pay the white people for the war. They had to pay the white people more than 130 million francs, French francs. And this is the thing that started Haiti off as a debtor country. And Haiti has been in debt since that time. And there's a lot more nasty stuff that white power has done to African people in Haiti. But you should know about that. And you should know that America has no innocence there. This standing around wondering whether we should go in. America has never not been in Haiti. America has been in Haiti since the Haitian Revolution won our freedom in the first place. So you should be aware of that. And you should really be concerned about what is happening there. And I'm open at some juncture in this discussion. If you want to talk more about that, we can talk about it because it's important to you whether you recognize it or not. And I'm hoping that this discussion that we engage ourselves in right now will help to expose the significance of Haiti and other aspects of our condition, our life as a people. First thing I want to do, though, is express my appreciation again to the band, and not just to the band, but particularly to the people of the African People's Socialist Party, people who are in this movement, who've been fighting for the freedom of African people, who every day, where many of us are asleep and going about our businesses, there are people who operate out of this building and other places where our movement is located every day, who put their lives on the line in defense of our people and who are struggling for the freedom of our people, whether we are aware of it or not. I want to take my hat off to comrades like Adegun, who's sitting there at the keyboard. Adegun has a family, he has children in Oakland, California. And I went to Oakland and I said, Adegun, I want you to come to St. Petersburg And I want you to create a ministry, a music ministry, help to create a music ministry that can help African people wake up to what our condition is, and through music, which is so important to African people, help to raise us up. And Adegun left his children, and he came here, and you know how he makes a living? He walks around selling incense and CDs and things like that to try to make a living. And he did that. There was nothing in it for him. You understand? There was nothing in it for him but a difficult time. And I want to, before this meeting is over, I want to do what we call in the church, get a love offering for this brother. I want to give it to him because his lights have been turned off. He's in a very bad situation, but he's here for us. When I say us, I'm talking about everybody here and all of our people. I want to look at young brother Satish here. His brother, 21 years old. When we met him, he was in school in a Negro institution in Virginia. And the brother heard the message and said that I need to be working for the people. He walked out of there. And he's been since that time traveling all over the world. He's organized African people in England. He's been to France and what have you, trying to organize African people. He's organized in Chicago and New York and Philadelphia and throughout the streets here. He's the one that's driving Police Chief Harmon crazy and just jammed up Rick Baker at this place where they're pretending that they're creating economic development for African people. And again, they put their lives on the lines. And I think it's really important that we acknowledge these forces. I want to acknowledge Keith Mtundu. Stand up, Mtundu. Stewart. He's the young brother who on October 3rd of last year, when the police down at Baywalk, this is an institution, a so-called entertainment complex, that cost $40 million to build, $12 million of those dollars of taxpayers' money. It means your money as well. And yet they have this policy where if a young black person come, if their hat's on sideways or their hat's on backwards, or they have some kind of cultural manifestation that white people get nervous about, then they ban them from there for life, or they do other kinds of terrible things to them. In this instance, on October 3rd, when he got there, hundreds of people were upset because the police had a young black man named Terry Rockamore on the ground clubbing him to death. They were using their knees and other things to drive his head through the cement floor, and the people were protesting, and Keith Mtundu stood, say, you don't have to treat that man like that. Stop treating a man like that. What's wrong with you? And he got on the phone to call the Uhuru Movement, and then they arrested him. They charged him with inciting to riot, and then he's facing a 5-year prison sentence because he stood up to defend a young black person who the police were terrorizing down at Baywalk. And I think that is heroic because the objective, the lesson they're trying to teach us is that we can't stand up for each other. They're trying to teach us that if you stand up for each other, you'll pay a terrible price. Right. And I'm glad to see that Mtundu, Keith Mtundu Stewart, had the courage to stand up. And I'm saying that we will defend him with every breath in our body. And we will defend him not just because of him. We will defend him because all other young black people need to know that they have a right to stand up. And if they do stand up, black people will stand with them. These are terrible times when we live in. I'm so tired of hearing these old handkerchief head, lick-spittle Negroes condemning our young people. Every time I look up, there's slander against young black people. We've betrayed them to an extent that is shameful. Who will stand up for? They have to stand up by themselves. If they're doing something wrong, they're doing it wrong because the older people have deserted them, have left them in their face in the hands of white power without standing up for them. And they have to try to make it on their own. They're trying to use their own instincts of how to survive here. And they don't have enough knowledge yet to be able to do it by themselves, so they make mistakes. But they make mistakes because the older people have deserted them, and they're afraid and cowards and afraid of white people and afraid of white power. And so I say we stand with these young people. We have a responsibility to do that. And so keep them tuned to stood. We will be with you. And we will be with all these other young black people who want to be human beings and not be treated like animals by white power. If you don't act a certain way, if you don't learn how to talk like white people and act like white people or how they say you're supposed to act, then you are condemned. Able to shoot your young people down in the middle of the streets like they did Tyron Lewis here in 1996, and then have Negroes to stand up and try to justify. Well, he should have got out the car. Since when has it been a death penalty for not getting out of a car when a white man said do it? Yeah. They don't shoot white people down for not getting out of the car. And it's just a terrible thing. And so this is a kind of situation that we are confronted with. I want to say that this brother Life, who just did his rhyme here, he's got a CD. Applaud is good, buy the CD. Yeah. Applause is good, buy the CD. Right. And let me tell you something. We have to take care of our culture workers. Yeah. We have to take care of them, because if we don't take care of them, they become whores.
1: Yeah.
0: Because the media, the white people and white power, do not want what this brother is saying to be said.
1: Yeah.
0: They'll pay these brothers to talk about pimps and hoes and bitches and all this other kind of stuff. They'll give them big money to do that. So in order to let them, they need to make a living. These are artists. You heard this brother here. This brother is an artist of the highest of capacity.
1: Yeah. Right.
0: And he needs to be supported by his own community so he doesn't have to be a whore for white people.
1: Yeah.
0: You understand?
1: Yeah.
0: So we should support him. Buy his CDs and tell your friends about him and all these other artists who are out there. So I want to say those things. And then I just want to talk to you a little bit about our condition. And I want to talk to you about our condition through first dealing with this question of Jesus. And Jesus is important to us. And you get a sense of the significance of Jesus because in every Sunday, like this Sunday, coming to a meeting to talk about how we're going to free our people, we pass all these institutions, all these churches. And some churches are huge churches. I mean, just monuments, just grand institutions where a lot of poor people could live if somebody opened up the doors for them. And where a lot of poor black children could go to school if somebody opened up the doors for them. But you see these churches, and every Sunday we pass them. And their parking lots are packed. And then yet what we find coming from the churches is not inspiration for our people that would send them out into the world to struggle to try and change our conditions on earth. They don't treat us like they expect us to treat the preacher. They tell us that we are supposed to wait until we die for our reward. In the meantime, pay your tithes and keep the preacher living well. In the meantime, send the preacher, make sure the preacher's child can go to school even though yours can't. In the meantime, make sure the preacher is riding well even though you can't. That's the situation that we are confronted with. So they don't treat us, the preachers don't treat us like the preachers expect us to treat them. The preachers don't wait until they die to get theirs. In fact, if you don't bring your tithes, you can get kicked out of the church. You understand? So this is part of the kind of situation that we are confronted with. Something wrong with that picture to me. And then, of course, there's a big debate that's out now because of Mel Gibson's movie, The Passion. It's supposed to be about Jesus, and you have this situation where people are concerned because some people say it's anti-Semitic because it points to the Jews as being responsible for killing Jesus. And you've heard this discussion. You watched the movie? You've heard this discussion. And there's big debates about it on television. A couple of weeks ago on the cover story of Newsweek magazine was a picture that purports to be Jesus, this white man with the thorns, crown of thorns around his head, and the question of, who killed Jesus? And the thing that was really interesting about the article is I suspect that it was written by somebody close to the Jewish community because it was a pretty good historical review of the life of Jesus. But the thing I found more interesting about than anything is that most of what it did was trying to prove that the Jews didn't kill Jesus. And then you've heard, as an aspect of this controversy, I've been seeing more and more commentary coming from Africans who say that they really missed the boat because Jesus wasn't a white man, talking about the movie. And of course, Jesus couldn't have been white. You understand that, don't you? That there ain't no way in the world. If you want to talk about the miracles that happened in the Bible, if Jesus was white, that would have been one of the miracles, you understand? Because here you have somebody who is born at this intersection between Africa and Asia, right? And if Jesus were alive today and tried to come to America, they would throw him in one of these camps that they got all of these people in that because they're too dark-skinned coming from the Middle East, you understand? He would probably be busted for a terrorist. Again. As you will see. So the reality is that there's some obvious support for the argument that Jesus couldn't have been white at all. In fact, there's a description of him in the Bible, isn't it? Ain't white, is it? Doesn't say blonde, blue-eyed, anything, pale skin, does it? So the historical Jesus wasn't quite. So there's some support for that argument. But is that really the issue? I want to tell you that every people, every society, every people in its development comes forward with a philosophy that explains to itself its place and destiny in the world. Every society has done that. Every society has come forward with an explanation for how it got here in the world, an explanation of its beginning, an explanation of where it plans to go, and no society has ever emerged that didn't do that. And one of the societies that did that, of course, was the Jewish community, the Jewish society, the Jews, who emerged in the Middle East. And the Jews had an interesting history, but not very different from the history of most people, because during the ancient period that we look at for the Jews, there was a lot of turmoil. And you have to be able to think in times different from these times. You can't try to understand the period where the Jewish religion was given birth. You can't think of it in terms of now. Was no television, was no running water, was no automobiles. People moved around on camels and donkeys and things like that. Was no paved streets to speak of. And people were extraordinarily poor in many instances. And people were malnourished in many instances. And there was disease everywhere, because people didn't have hospitals and vaccinations and didn't have penicillin and various other kinds of medication, and in many instances did not know what it was that was making them sick. So disease was everywhere. You notice one of the things when you read the Gospels, I mean, Jesus spent, if you look at particularly at Matthew, all Jesus was doing was running around healing people. Everybody was sick. They was crazy, demons possessed, blind, couldn't talk. All kinds of stuff was wrong with folk because there was just disease that ran rampant. Isn't that true? Sure. You read it in the Bible. I did. You understand? So, but what you need to know is that the Jews had an interesting history that they wrote about, and they put it in this book that they didn't put it in the book. It was in various documents and that were existing throughout what we now know as the Middle East. And they captured much of the history, and they defined the reality as they understood it for Jews. For Jews. They went to the beginning as they understood it. They had a history of the beginning. Many people say that the Jews developed Genesis and the explanation of the beginning of time from the period when they were in captivity with the Babylonians. That it is similar to a story of the Babylonians, the Gilgamesh epics. And they say that this is where, many people say that, where this story came from. But the point is that they had this explanation of their reality. And they organized philosophy around it, and they recorded their history meticulously. And you found that at a certain time, the Jews were just simple groups of tribes of people throughout this particular area in the Middle East. And at one juncture in time, they were organized and brought together under a king. And the first king of the Jews, according to this document, to the Bible, that is a collection of these stories which the Jews had that represented their history and the philosophy that governed their lives, Saul was the first one to organize the Jews out of this situation of simply these separate tribes, brought them all together. And he is recognized in the Bible. But the real hero for the Jews was David, who was the second king. And David, the kingdom of David lasted for 400 years. And the Jews lived extraordinarily well under David. And of course, as you know, David was followed by Solomon, but Solomon doesn't have the same kind of regard for Jews for a number of reasons, even though he was important. They held him up because they recorded virtually all the ones, those who led them. And you will read the stories of the Bible, and you will find that the times when Jews considered themselves to get in most trouble, to have the most difficult times, to be cast into captivity, etc., were those times when they broke the law, when they broke this law, when they broke the law that had been put forward by their prophets, when they broke the law that was consolidated in the philosophy. Their history shows them that any time they broke these laws, that they had all kinds of troubles. And so what you will find is that the Jewish, this document that we call the Bible, it was the Jewish book. This was a Jewish document. And every Jewish family grows up teaching its child from this. And that child grows up with a respect for Jewish history. When that child reads this, that child is reading Jewish history. When he talks about being the child of Abraham, he's talking about Jewish history, the patriarch of the Jewish people, Abraham. You understand what I'm saying? Every child gets this. And then, of course, they create this thing called a Talmud, which the Jews teaches the Jews how it is you're supposed to live, what it is you're supposed to do. It's a part of the overall Jewish philosophical system to govern their existence. It was all about dealing with their problems and all about dealing with their captivity. And the Jews, after being in captivity, particularly the Babylonians, after David, the kingdoms were destroyed, and they were in the captivity. The Jews were looking for someone to deliver them and to bring them back to the kingdom that David once had created for them. And then when Jesus was born, Rome dominated the known world. Most of the Mediterranean, that period that we call the Middle East, was dominated by the Romans. Now the Romans, if you want to look at a white person, the Romans were white. The Romans were from Europe. The Romans were Italians. You know, today, when you look at what's that thing that comes on TV, the mafia that everybody likes? Soprano, right? They are the children of Rome. And Rome was the America of its day. Rome dominated the world. Rome told people what they could have, what they couldn't have, sent armies around the world, conquered people, had slaves, and held the Jewish in domination. Annexed Judea, where the Jews lived, and made it a part of Rome. Rome appointed for the Jews who was going to be the heads of the Jewish people. Herod, you know about Herod, right? Herod, his whole family was a family of Uncle Toms. He was half Jew. And he was appointed by Rome to be over the rest of the Jews. And Herod and the Jews had the same kinds of troubles then that you got now. Because you live similar to now to how the Jews lived then. Because the Jews were under Roman domination. They had been a free people. And now they were dominated by the Romans, by the white people from Rome. And you used to be free too. Except you've forgotten it. Except we come from circumstances where our parents didn't even want to tell us about slavery. But didn't even want to tell us about the hardships that we came through because we were ashamed of it. But the Jews told their children. And the Jews told each other, and they write about it. And every child now, every Jew, can go back 4,000 years and say, this is what happened to us. And anywhere you go, anywhere in the world today, if Jews are there, you will find Jews living in their own communities. You will find Jews in their own communities with their own institutions, with their own synagogues, with their own community centers. And the Jews were resisted and resented by many Europeans because they stuck together. But what kept them together? This did. Because their history were there. They learned over and over again about being taken into captivity. And they were taken into captivity in every instance because they broke the word that was in here. That was part of their history and the philosophy that kept the Jews together. Yeah. So Rome dominated the Jews when Jesus was born. Rome was an empire that ruled for 500 years, a nasty empire. And all the Romans lived well. The Romans lived well. But every place else, they had subdued and subjugated peoples, just like America in Haiti, just like America in Venezuela, just like America in Iraq, just like America in Cuba, just like America in all those other places that are oppressed. That's how Rome was then. Rome thought it would live forever, just like America thinks it will live forever. You understand? And the Jews had problems. Same problem you got. Because when you get a people who live under foreign domination, people often lose confidence in themselves. Just like we do. Nigga can't do nothing. Understand? Get on the airplane. Don't let there be a black pilot on the airplane. Oh no, I want to catch the next one. You understand? The people lose confidence in themselves. And the other thing is that once you are on foreign domination, the Jews, like we, always fighting among themselves. Because it's easier to fight among yourselves than it is to fight the white man. So the Jews, then, just like you, don't want to mess with the white man. Just like you never come to this building before because you thought the white people might know about it. Because you thought your boss might learn or the police might learn or something like that. That's how the Jews were. Scared to mess with the white man. You understand? Scared to mess with the colonizer. So what happens? You look at the Jews. Let me tell you what the white people did. Let me tell you what the Romans did to the Jews. At a certain juncture in their history, well, I'll talk about it a little later on, the Romans were actually feeding Jews to the lions. Yeah. It was a form of entertainment. Yeah. Feed them to the lions. And the Roman circus is what it was called. And sometimes, going to the circus at nighttime, the Romans would actually cut off a Jew's head and put it on a stick and set it afire and use it as a torch to go to the circus to watch them feed the other Jews to the lions. You act like you're surprised. Why are you frowning? Just recently, the Portuguese was doing that to black people in Angola. You understand? Just recently, white people were doing that to us right here in this country. And so why you frown that the Romans were doing that 2,000 or 3,000 years ago? Didn't they do it to us right here? In my lifetime, they did it right here in this country. You understand? Is it true? Am I lying? But the Jews learn it over and over again. Every time the Jews open this book up, the Jews learn about its own history, its own oppression, and what it needs to do to deal with it. But not you. We don't talk about it. We don't talk about it. So you had this contradiction, and the Jews were always sick. They were sick partially because when you are conquered people, you don't have access to the same kind of medical care as the one who conquers you. You just don't have it, the same access, one. They were sick because you get sick when you have all this rage built up inside you. All this rage all the time. And you know you have to be filled with rage all the time. How many of you has ever gone to the department store, the white people's department store, just to spend you're spending your own money with the white people. And then when you get there to spend your own money, you're either followed by some white person all around the store, or when you get there, the person, the little 15-year-old white, pimple-faced white boy is going to insult you, a white girl going to insult you when you're spending your money. And under ordinary circumstances, you drag that cracker from across that counter and slap some sense into him. But you better not do that, we had you. Because if you do that, where you going? Harmon's cops going to be down there and drag you off, and if you're lucky, they won't whoop your butt before they take you to jail. If you're lucky, they won't do you like Tyronn Lue and shoot you down, and then you'll have some Negro saying, well, he shouldn't have talked back to the white person in the store. You have suppressed rage. How many times your child goes to school, child comes back and says, Mama, the teacher just did all this terrible stuff to me. And you know you're a coward. So you just say, well, just go on, do what them white people say do, and just get on out of there. Just get on out of there. Isn't that what you do? That's your child. That's your flesh and blood that you're talking to. Just go on, just do what them white people say do. You understand? You're filled with rage. because you want to do something because you're a normal human being and you want to do something and you can't figure out why you got high blood pressure. You can't figure out why you get sick all the time. It's because you're this rage. You're suppressing this rage that's in you because you're supposed to be fighting back. But you got a leadership that teaches you to be a coward. And they teach you to be a coward in the name of Jesus. They say, Jesus said, turn the other cheek. Isn't that what they say?
1: Yeah.
0: Oh, yes, they do. Hey, yes, they pull the sword out and they use Jesus against you. So they had similar problems of what you got right now. And the Jews had another problem that you got. They had Uncle Tom leaders. There were various kinds of organizations among the Jews. You read about them in the Bible. You know about the Sadducees, don't you? Sadducees were the most rich Jews, which is a heck of a statement. It shows that even then, you could be oppressed and colonized and still get rich.
1: Yes.
0: Now, you know there's something wrong if you're a slave and you're getting rich. Something is wrong with this situation here. you ain't in the same boat. You ain't in the same boat with the rest of us, are you, if you're getting rich? Malcolm X talked about it. He talked about the difference in the house Negro and the field Negro. He talked about the house Negro is one who worked in the house during slavery with the master. Lived with the master, got the master's old worn out clothes, ate the same food the master ate, etc. And then there was the field Negro who lived in the fields and felt the sting of the whip all the time. The house Negro was always trying to protect the master. The field Negro wanted to burn the house down and kill the master. That was a normal instinct in the field Negro. But if the house Negro ever thought you were going to do something to that white man, the house Negro would do what? Run and snitch on you. Run and snitch on you. Why would he snitch? Because if you burn down the master's house, you're burning down his house. Ain't that right? So he don't want the master's house to get burned down. Ain't that right? He'd rather see you. He'd rather see you get punished and hanged for trying to get away from slavery than to see you get away and get him in trouble.
2: Right.
0: And so the Jews had the same kind of problem. The Sadducees was a part of them. Then you had the Pharisees, who were another sect during that time. And the Pharisees were sticklers for the law, for Jewish law. And you got Negroes running around here who are sticklers for the law. And I ain't going to call their name. They were sticklers for the law. And what have you. And then there were the Essenes. And the Essenes were what we might call cultural nationalists now, because they didn't do nothing except just be holy. they were just holy, you understand, et cetera. But then you also, there was another group that were called the Zealots. And the Zealots were revolutionaries. The Sadducees believe that you should just be absolutely non-violent when you're dealing with the Romans. That was their philosophy, because they didn't want to do nothing to mess up them bucks that they were getting. But the zealots were the ones who said, we got to bring them down. We got to do anything we can to end the domination of the Jews. This is history, by the way. You don't have to take my word for it. You can go to any library. Go to one over here. Go to the one that you know about and read about the Zealots and the Pharisees and the Sadducees and the Essenes and read about this historical period that I'm telling you of. You don't need my interpretation. You can discover it yourself. You need to know about the historical period that we're talking about and what was going on.
2: Right.
0: But the Jews had, since David, they had believed that somebody was going to come and lead them out of bondage and create a kingdom for the Jews, a kingdom right here on earth. And this was called a Messiah, deliverer, the deliverer. Because the Jews were suffering under Roman domination. And the Jews, like any people under domination, want their own government. They want to be self-governing. And in those days, they didn't have parliaments and Congress and what have you. They had what you call kingdoms. And so the Jews say, we want our own kingdom, and there's going to be a Messiah who will come and lead us and restore us to what David had before. The king, that's why they said the son of David. Because David was the king that had a kingdom that lasted 400 years. And the Jews never lived as well since David. And that's what it was about. Jesus wasn't a Christian. Jesus was a Jew. I'm hoping you hear what I say. Jesus was not a Christian. Jesus was a Jew.
2: That's right.
0: Was no such thing as a Christian when Jesus was around. The point is that the Jews believed that a Christ would come, a deliverer would come. All the Jews believed that. The disagreement was, where was he? And many people had come other than Jesus declaring themselves to be the Christ. In fact,

0: Rome, and I like John the Baptist. He reminds me of Nat Turner. Y'all ever hear the story of Nat Turner? Yeah. Oh yeah, Nat Turner was the one who he preached, and he said that he spoke to God and saw signs, and he mysteriously would be all in the woods by himself. John was like that, living in wilderness and what have you. And they say John wore clothes made of camel skin, and he lived off grasshoppers and honey. Now that ain't your ordinary meal there. And you don't get that from McDonald's. That's somebody living off the land, like a gorilla, like Che Guevara, like Nat Turner, somebody who's trying to organize to deal with the Roman power there. That's how John was. And then Jesus and John had a big following too, because many people thought John was the Messiah. And then Jesus showed up. And the question was to be baptized. And John didn't want to do it. Y'all remember that? Yeah. He said, I'm not worth to do what?
1: Tie your sandals.
0: Tie your sandals. And Jesus insisted on being baptized by John. And John indicated that he knew that you are the one. Which helps me to believe that Jesus was also a zealot. Was also a zealot, was a part of that resistance, that movement against the Romans. Was no Pharisees. You know he wasn't a Pharisee because the Pharisee was always trying to jam him up and put him in jail, weren't they? Was no Sadducees, was no Essenes. He seemed to have been tied to the zealot movement. And Jesus went and built himself an organization. And he organized all kinds of forces. Old Matthew, who was a tax collector. And you know, the Jews hated the tax collectors, didn't they? Yeah. Why did they hate the tax collectors, somebody? Well, they hated the tax collectors because here you got Rome, the white people in Italy, putting taxes. Here you are, you oppressing me, you don't annex my territory, you don't got a half Jew, Uncle Tom, over me. You got a Roman governor telling what you do, you're killing and oppressing my people, and I got to pay you for it?
2: Right.
0: Sound familiar? Sound familiar, doesn't it? And so the Jews hated the tax collector. The tax collectors were despised because they were working for the Romans, for the oppressor. And Jesus organized the tax collector. Matthew put his stuff down and went with Jesus. Isn't that right? And there were others, of course. There were 12 of them. It's really interesting because, you know, Judas Iscariot, he was the treasurer for the group. Did y'all know that? Yeah, Jesus Iscariot was the treasurer for the organization. And so different folk had different roles and what have you. But I want to make the point to you because I know that there are people here who don't believe me, so we're going to have to go to the scriptures. I know you believe it if it's here. But the main thing I want to tell you is that Jesus was trying to organize Jews. His message was for Jews, and he said it. He said, this is for Jews, not for you, not for the Italians, not for the Iraqis, not for the Iranians, but for the Jews who were dominated by Romans, and the Jews who needed to be free and self-governing. Read Matthew 10, 5. If you got your Bible, you can read with us.
3: These 12.
0: Wait a minute, these 12. He's talking to his organization because he's going to send these forces out as organizers throughout the Jewish world. So what does he say? Read it.
3: These 12 Jesus sent out with the following instructions. Do not go among the Gentiles or into any town of the Samaritans.
0: Hold it. Do not go among the Gentiles. What is a Gentile? I didn't hear you. Somebody who ain't a Jew, right? And he said, read it. Do not go among the Gentiles. And what did he say?
3: Or into any town of the Samaritans.
0: Any town of the Samaritans. What are the Samaritans? The Samaritans are a race, they call it, of people who came into existence as a consequence of intermarriage between Jews and Gentiles. Don't go among the people who are not Jews, and don't go to the Jews who are married to white people.

0: Wait a minute. There's somebody here frowning. Read it again. I want this is scripture that we're reading. Say it again.
1: Do not go among the Gentiles or into any town of the Samaritans. Go rather to the lost sheep of Israel.
0: Go to the lost sheep of Israel. Go to the lost sheep of Israel. In other words, this is a message. I'm sending you out to organize Jews. To organize Jews who are oppressed by the Romans. Don't mess with the people who are not Jews, and don't mess with the Jews who their families who have come about as a consequence of Jews intermarrying with Gentiles. This is what the scripture says. This is a message to an oppressed people. Jesus was trying to organize his people against their oppression that they were experiencing. And he was clear on that. He goes further to help you to understand this. This is a political message that Jesus is sending out. And if you don't believe it, you go to Matthew 10:16, where he tells them what he's doing. He tells them, he said, this is what you're going to be doing. Go ahead. What does he say?
1: I am sending you out like sheep among wolves. Therefore, be as shrewd as snakes and innocent as doves.
0: I'm sending you like sheep among wolves. Be shrewd as snakes and what? Read it.
1: Innocent as doves.
0: As innocent as doves. Go ahead. What does he say?
1: Be on your guard against men. They will hand you over to the local councils and flog you in their synagogues. On my account, you will be brought before governors.
0: You'll be brought before governors and kings.
1: As witnesses to them and to the Gentiles.
0: And to the Gentiles. Stop. You hear what I said? He said, he didn't say, I'm scared of the devil. He didn't say, don't go tell Satan or the devil. He said, the Gentiles, the governors and all of them, if they pick up on what you're doing, they're going to do something to you. This is a political message. Jesus was organizing against the oppression of his people. Yes, he was. Yes, he was. What does Matthew 10:21 say?
1: Brother will betray brothers.
0: Brothers will betray brothers.
1: And a father his child.
0: A father his child.
1: Children will rebel against their parents and have them put to death.
0: And have them put to death. So this was difficult times. And rebellion was happening all among the Romans, and the leaders of the resistance were trying to get the Jews to stop hanging out and acting like non-Jews. In fact, Herod, even though he sucked up all the time to the Romans, one of the problems they had with Herod is that he believed in Greek culture. He was more Greek than he was Jew. And so the Jews had a lot of problems with him. He was a super Uncle Tom. Listen, you know what I'm talking about. You know them all the time. These big shot Negroes in your own community. In your own community. You know what I'm talking about. And this is what Jesus is having to contend with and having to deal with. So he talks about persecution. And now you have this situation where your preachers and some of your preachers specifically tell you that don't mess with O'Malley and the Uhuru movement, and because they believe in violence, and Jesus said turn the other cheek, and et cetera, and they want to rob Jesus of his historical significance. Right. They want to make Jesus be a sissy like them. Right. But Jesus wasn't like that in the real world. In fact, Matthew 10:34, what does he say? Matthew 10:34 says what?
1: Do not suppose that I have come to bring peace to the earth. I did not come to bring peace, but a sword.
0: What? Wait a minute. Jesus say, I am strapped. This is scripture. He said, I ain't no sissy. I ain't come here. He did say turn the other cheek, but who was he talking to? He was talking to the Jews. And he was talking to the Jews about who? About Jews. And why was he doing that? Because oppressed people always fighting among themselves and never deal with the white man. So he said, turn your other cheek when you deal with each other. He said, this is who this message is for Jews, not Gentiles and not Samaritans. Because otherwise, he said, I'm packing. Didn't he say it? He, ain't nobody here ready to say that ain't true. I know you don't believe in Molly. And Jesus was concerned about this division among the Jews. He goes on. In Matthew 12, 22 through 25, what does he say? Matthew 12 through 25.
1: Then
0: go ahead.
1: They brought him a demon-possessed man.
0: Say what you say?
1: Then they brought him a demon-possessed
0: man. A demon-possessed man. It's probably up from 16th Street. Go ahead. Go ahead.
1: Who was blind and mute.
0: Blind and mute. Well, this one ain't mute, but it's damn sure blind. But go ahead.
1: And Jesus healed him.
0: Jesus healed him.
1: So that he could both talk and see.
0: Okay.
1: All the people were astonished and said, could this be the son of David?
0: Could this be the son of who?
1: David.
0: The son of who?
1: David.
0: Who was David? David was the king that had the kingdom that lasted for 400 years. That was when the Jews knew freedom. Go ahead, read on.
1: And all the people were astonished. I'm sorry, but when the Pharisees heard this.
0: The Pharisees.
1: They said, it is only Beelzebub.
0: Say it again.
1: When the Pharisees heard this, they said.
0: Beelzebub, right?
1: Beelzebub.
0: Go ahead. Okay, the devil.
1: The prince of demons.
0: The prince of demons.
1: That this fellow drives out of demons.
0: Okay.
1: Jesus knew their thoughts and said to them, every kingdom divided against itself will be ruined, and every city or household divided against itself will not stand.
0: Well, that's it. He said a city and a people divided against itself cannot stand. He's trying to unite the Jews against a common oppressor. Yes, he is. And then, of course, it's an interesting story that's here that all of us in this room are probably familiar with. Let's look at Matthew 13:54, because Jesus was well known in his community. And Jesus went back to his community and ran into some difficulties. Go ahead, because this is the man who is being identified by many as the one who's going to bring back the kingdom, the king of the Jews. Herod went looking for this person who was supposed to be the king of the Jews, and they killed a lot of babies because they knew this king of the Jews was coming. And Herod was concerned because Herod had been made the king of the Jews by the Romans himself. So now Jesus is coming home, and what happens? When we go to Matthew 13:54, he's in his hometown now. He's back in St. Petersburg. Go ahead.
1: Coming to his hometown, he began teaching the people in the synagogue.
0: He's teaching the people in the synagogue.
1: And they were amazed.
0: They were amazed. He was rapping. Go ahead.
1: Where did this man get this wisdom and these miraculous powers, they asked?
0: Yes.
1: Isn't this the carpenter's son?
0: Hey, ain't that the carpenter's son? Go ahead.
1: Isn't his mother's name Mary and aren't his brothers James?
0: Hey, that's Mary's kid, and he's got brothers named James, and go ahead.
1: Joseph, Simon, and Judas?
0: Well.
1: Aren't all his sisters with us?
0: Hey, there's sisters, he got sisters and brothers. We know this guy. Well, go ahead.
1: Where then did this man get all of these things? And they took offense at him.
0: They were upset.
1: But Jesus said to them, only in his hometown and in his own house is a prophet without honor.
0: Well, without honor. Come home and y'all just treat me like a dog. Kick me to the curb. but the Pharisees were always working. Now you got to remember, the Pharisees are sticklers for Jewish law. And they were always working to try to make something happen to Jesus. And it's really interesting because the way our preachers deal with this issue of Jesus and what was happening to him, they deal it in this a strictly spiritual kind of way that makes the assumption that Jesus was battling devils and demons and all of this kind of stuff. But Jesus had to deal with people who were not trying to send him to hell, but they were trying to send him to jail. And if you don't believe that, all you got to do is go to Matthew 15 through 21. Read that. Read it. 15 through 21. 22, 15 through 21.
1: Then the Pharisees went out and laid plans to trap him in his words.
0: They're going to trap him in his words. Now let's see what they do to him. Are they going to raise some scriptural question to him that will send him to hell? What do they say to him?
1: They said they sent their disciples to him along with the Herodians.
0: Uh-huh.
1: Teacher, they said, We know you are a man of integrity, and that you teach the way of God in accordance with the truth.
0: Yes.
1: You aren't swayed by men because you pay no attention to who they are.
0: Right. They said, listen, they set them up now. Oh, we know you're such a great guy. Men can't persuade you and stuff like that. So go ahead. Tell us what?
1: Tell us then, what is your opinion? Is it right to pay taxes to Caesar?
0: Is it right to pay taxes to Caesar or not, they say. These are the Pharisees. Now, wait a minute. Why are you going to ask the man that kind of question? Because the way you answer that question can get you sent to jail. Because, you know, don't pay your taxes and see if the white man don't come visit you. You understand? And so this is a question that's not designed to send Jesus to hell, but to send him to jail. And it's going, so what is it? Go ahead, read it. What does he say?
1: But Jesus, knowing their evil intent, said, you hypocrite.
0: He's knowing what? Jesus.
1: Knowing their evil intent,
0: said,
1: you hypocrite.
0: You hypocrite.
1: Why are you trying to trap me?
0: Why are you trying to trap me? Why are you trying to trap me? You understand? So I'm up on you. I'm up on you. I see through you. Go ahead. Go ahead.
1: Show me the coin used for paying the tax.
0: Say it again.
1: Show me the coin used for paying
0: the tax. Show me the coin.
1: They brought him a denarius and asked him, and he asked them, whose portrait is this and whose inscription? Caesar's, they replied. And he said to them, give to Caesar what is Caesar's and to God what is God.
0: All right. You see, the objective here, the reason, I mean, you've heard this and read this over and over again. But nobody talks to you about the context in which this happened. They were trying to get Jesus busted. And the reason they were trying to get Jesus busted, because Jesus was different from many of the other people who were trying to get the Jews mobilized, in that Jesus was struggling against the Uncle Toms. Because sometimes in order for us to move forward, you can't get to the white man till you get through these Uncle Toms who stand between the white man and us. So Jesus was going in churches, kicking the tables over, saying, you were nothing but a den of thieves. You know, he's saying, you've turned your church into money-making, stock market, and all of this. And so they had a problem with Jesus. He was talking about the poor, and he was breaking all the rules and raising up the poor and et cetera. So they had a problem with Jesus. They were the house Negroes. And they were afraid that if you burn the Caesar's house down, you burn my house down too. So I think it's important to know that. Now, let's go to Matthew 26:55, because I think this is when they come to arrest Jesus. They send a crew of people to come to arrest Jesus. And it's a really interesting situation. Let's see what Jesus' response is to this arrest. Go ahead.
1: At that time, Jesus said to the crowd.
0: To the crowd. This is the people who come. This is the people who approach him now with clubs and swords, and they get ready to arrest him. What does he say?
1: Am I leading a rebellion?
0: This is what he said. He didn't say, what sin have I committed? He said, am I leading a rebellion? Because if you live as an oppressed people and you are intelligent, you are always trying to do what? Lead a rebellion, right? And so Jesus was a part of a movement to free the Jews. And so when they came upon him in the garden, led by Judas Iscariot, who came up and kissed him on the cheek, saying that this is the one, he said, why are you here? Am I leading a rebellion? There's no mystery in his mind about why they had come to get him. Y'all with me on that?
2: Yes.
0: Preachers don't talk to us about it like that, though. Oh, no. Say, why are you messing with me? Am I leading a rebellion? And so, and then to make sure, this ain't what O'Malley's saying. Jesus saying, and this is in the scripture about what Jesus was about. We'll go to Matthew 27:11, because Jesus has been arrested now. And he's taken before Pontius Pilate. You know who Pontius Pilate was, right? Pontius Pilate had the job then that this white man Bremer has in Iraq now. Pontius Pilate was the Roman, the white man, who was the governor over the Jews. He was the one there to make sure that Herod did what he's supposed to do. You understand? And just like Bremer is the white man who Bush and the American government sent to Iraq to make sure them Uncle Tom Iraqis, who they got now organizing to this so-called Iraqi governing council, do what they're supposed to do. So now Jesus has been brought before Pontius Pilate. And what happens?
1: Meanwhile, Jesus stood before the governor.
0: He stood before the governor and what? And the others?
1: The governor asked him, are you the king of the Jews?
0: He said, are you the king of the Jews? What does he say?
1: Yes, it is as you say, Jesus replied.
0: Yeah, I'm the king. That's me. Jesus said that. See, I'm the king of the Jews. You understand? And of course, that's a profound contradiction. But I want to go just briefly to Mark now. And I'm going to look at Mark 11:15 because, hold on. Let's talk a little bit more. Let's look at Luke 22, 35 through 38. What happens then? Luke 22, 35 through 38.
1: Then Jesus asked him, when I sent you without purse, bag, or sandals.
0: Listen, Jesus is talking to his disciples. This is before he's arrested. But he's expecting that he's going to be arrested and he's going to die soon. So he's talking to his disciples. And he asked him what? He said what?
1: When I sent you without purse, bag, or sandals, did you lack anything?
0: When I sent you without purse, bag, or sandals, did you lack anything?
1: Nothing, man.
0: Nothing. We had everything we needed. Go ahead.
1: He said to them, but now if you have a purse, take
0: it. Now if you have a purse, take it.
1: And also a bag.
0: And also a bag.
1: And if you don't have a sword.
0: And if you don't have a sword,
1: sell your cloak and buy one.
0: Sell your cloak and buy one. Get a piece. Get yourself a piece. Get a piece. That's what he said. If you don't have a sword, then go out and buy one. Sell your clothes. Go naked. Don't have no clothes if you don't have to, but get yourself a sword. Sell your clothes, sell your cloak, but get yourself a piece. You understand? What you need a piece? This ain't no turn the other cheek sissy here. Oh yeah. Oh yeah. So I think it's really important. And then let's go to Luke 23, 13 through 18. What happens there?
1: Pilate called together the chief priests.
0: Pilate did what?
1: Called together the chief priests.
0: Pilate called together the chief priests.
1: The rulers and the people.
0: The rulers and the people.
1: And said to them.
0: Said.
1: You brought me this man as one who was inciting the people to rebel.
0: Oh, what did he say? He said, you brought me this man as one who was inciting the people to rebellion. You hear what I say? He didn't say that this one man broke the Jewish law, that he sinned against God. He said, you brought me this man as one who was inciting the people to rebellion. That's what Jesus was charged with. Leading a rebellion against foreign oppression. Leading a rebellion against the white man of Rome. Go ahead.
1: I have examined him in your presence.
0: I looked at, checked him out.
1: And I found no basis for your charges.
0: No basis for your charges against him.
1: Neither has Herod. For he sent him back to us.
0: He sent him back to us. No, nobody wanted to mess with Jesus because he had a big following.
1: As you can see, he has done nothing to deserve death.
0: Right.
1: Therefore, I will punish him and then release him. With one voice they cried out, away with this man.
0: Away with him.
1: Release Barabbas to us.
0: Release Barabbas.
1: Barabbas had been thrown into prison.
0: For what?
1: For an insurrection in the city.
0: What? Barabbas' insurrection? Barabbas' insurrection? Jesus' insurrection? And John the Baptist had beheaded? Everybody is fighting against the Romans. Yeah. Barabbas was in jail for leading an insurrection against the Romans. Jesus is on trial for being a part of an insurrection. Because all the smart Jews was trying to fight against white power. Oh, I know you don't want to hear it because you're comfortable with that old Uncle Tom stuff the preachers tell you. Because as long as the Uncle Toms keep rocking you to sleep, you don't have no responsibility to do nothing. You just gonna wait till you die and live off milk and honey and the great by and by. But Jesus was trying to make a revolution, and all the Jews around him were trying to make a revolution. So even Barabbas, when we learned about Barabbas in Sunday school, we thought Barabbas was a bad man. Oh, yeah, then Barabbas was a good man. Barabbas was doing the same thing Jesus was doing. He was just a part of another organization. Oh, yeah. They don't teach that in Sunday school. That's that old time religion.
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0: Uhuru! It's time now for Mali Isatella Speaks, the weekly program here on the Uhuru Radio Network, where you will hear new and classic speeches by African Socialist International Chairman Mali Isatella.
1: As everyone here is aware, Muhammad Ali died over the last couple of days, and there's a lot of discussion that's happening around Ali and his death and who Ali was and what it meant. And most of this discussion is happening in a way that can only concentrate on Ali, the person. He was an extraordinary athlete, extraordinary boxer, and he took what now the bourgeois and media and every liberal of every stripe wants to think of as some courageous stance, et cetera, liquidating how demonized he was at the moment. But in any event, most of it revolves around Ali, the individual, Ali, the personality. Ali, and he was a great personality, he was a great athlete, perhaps the greatest boxer ever lived. All of that is true, but it doesn't get to the essence of the question of Muhammad Ali. And I'd just like to say some things about that briefly. And I want to say that despite all of the things that people can recognize about who Ali was as an individual, most people will not understand that the thing that made Ali most significant was the fact that in him we saw embodied a historical moment of great significance. And it's not just that he was born at a certain year or something to that effect, but things were happening in the world where incredible concentration, a conversion, if you will, of a number of contradictions in the world was occurring. And you had national liberation movement, struggles happening in Vietnam in particular, and you had waging struggles happening inside this country, you know, African people involved in civil rights movement that was being the civil rights movement that was being challenged from within in terms of where it was going to go, how it was going to get there, what we were struggling for, et cetera. And just a number of forces that like that that were helping to reshape the world and how we viewed the world. And this dynamic civil rights movement, a struggle for democracy that was occurring within the United States was being, you had Malcolm X, who was the basic critic of the way the struggle was being waged inside this country, challenging the whole notion of the civil rights movement and contributing to a deeper introduction of a revolution within the African liberation movement. You know, you remember the speech that Malcolm has made that had to do with the difference in the black revolution and the Negro revolution and what are you fighting for, to sit on the toilet next to white people, challenging the whole idealistic kind of approach that struggle was having inside this country. And it was Malcolm X who was introducing to the African liberation movement the question of the international struggle, the question of how to fight against white power, the white man, how the Vietnamese armed with nothing but a blade was able to take on U.S. imperialism in general. He talked about Dinh Dinh Phu and how the Vietnamese were able to crush the French there. Malcolm was the essential philosophical force that was helping to give ideological foundation, ideological basis for this transition from the civil rights movement for fighting just for democracy to the struggle for national liberation, and that made the struggle in this country have to, that is to say, the struggle of African people in this country have to look at its relationship to Africa and the rest of the struggling peoples around the world. And it was Malcolm X who was with Cassius Clay in Miami, Florida, in his training camp that many people did not know. And this is the same Cassius Clay that was braggadocious and all of this in terms of fighting against Sonny Liston. But Sonny Liston was seen as a monster, and even Clay himself had before spoken of Liston with awe and something that he was afraid of. But it was Malcolm who lived with him during this time, during this training, that all the time Ali was training, Malcolm X was there with him. And what we're beginning to see is in this, how the African liberation movement, the black liberation movement, was with this this boy out of Louisville, Kentucky, who talked a lot and all of that, but who was empty in terms of ideological direction and anything. It was Malcolm who conferred that upon him and provided him an ideological basis that helped him to understand that he could defeat Sonny Liston. Sonny Liston, defined by much of the media, and in many times, as I mentioned early on, even Clay had spoken of Liston with awe, and in terms of being doubtful, not just doubtful, saying at one point that this was a fearsome guy. And so here you have this guy boxing. Here's all his athletic skills and all of this in the boxing ring, but who was shaping him ideologically, who was giving him the kind of confidence that he needed and helping him to be able to see a different kind of world, a different kind of situation. That was Malcolm who was there with him. And so Ali, then he defeats Liston. And then he announces that he is no longer an ordinary Negro, and his name is no longer Cassius Clay, but it's Muhammad Ali. He's broken free from the Negro, for he's challenged the definition of who we are, that of the slave, of the colonial subject that has been imposed on us by imperialism, which is an extraordinarily important thing that he has done. And then he is punished by the imperialists because he does this. And they try to use Ali in a very serious way, because when they tried to induct Ali into the military, it was part of an overall program of the United States government that was using the draft to take young African men off the streets of America and to kill two birds with one stone, to use Africans in Vietnam against the Vietnamese who were fighting against colonialism, so that the Vietnamese die, the Africans die, etc. And Ali, Ali's stance was not just important because it was Ali, but because Ali was disrupting and challenging this entire arrangement. Here you have colonized Africans in the United States that the U.S. wants to deploy in maintaining Vietnamese colonialism in Vietnam. The same thing the French had done, remembering that in France, that when the U.S. came in to rescue Vietnamese colonialism, the situation where France had been defeated, and France was the colonial power, the initial original colonial power in Vietnam. And when France fought against the Vietnamese, 71% of French's armed forces fighting in Vietnam against the Vietnamese were French colonial subjects from Algeria, from Senegal, from all these other places that French had colonized. And ultimately, I have read that something like 65% of the people who were on the front lines from the U.S. fighting against the Vietnamese in Vietnam were colonial subjects. They were African people. So in both instances, what you see is colonialists, is the imperialists were using colonial subjects to fight against other colonial subjects. And Ali became the one who said that ain't no Vietnamese ever called me nigger, and stepped back from that process, violating something that most of the civil rights people, the black petty bourgeoisie, would refuse to do. In fact, if you research, you will find that it was the NAACP that demanded that African people, not in Vietnam, but even earlier, be drafted and go into the U.S. military to prove our loyalty to U.S. imperialism. Now you have Ali, ain't no Vietnamese ever called me nigger, I'm not traveling, you know, 5,000 miles or however many to go to someplace to fight, you know, yellow man for the white man, you know, et cetera. This is the stance that Ali took. And that was extremely important. It's an extremely important stance that he took. So here you have this whole anti-colonial thing coming together in the fashion that it did. Now, the thing about Vietnam also is that you see the significance of guerrilla warfare that's being used against the imperialism, because Vietnam is a small country, and the same thing they continue to tell black people and oppressed people all around all the time, that you can't win, you ain't got no guns, there's too many of them, there's too few of you. And the Vietnamese are the one that projected to the whole world the fact that a small country could defeat a large country, and they employed guerrilla warfare. And guerrilla warfare means that a small force does not ever engage directly a large force, that you retreat when the enemy attacks, you retreat, and when the enemy is worn down, you attack. You use a large force to attack a small force. All of this kind of stuff is what guerrilla warfare is all about. And who represented guerrilla warfare better than Ali in the ring? Sonny Liston, the big guy, and all of this, and Ali floating like a butterfly, and stinging like a bee. The war of the flea, if you will, that was deployed in the ring, which was symbolic of the whole struggle of oppressed peoples around the world. This is how a small country can defeat a large country. This is how a weak nation can defeat a strong nation in terms of what they have and resources, et cetera. Ali came to represent that. And he was powerful and very important in that. But he couldn't go all the way, because the split that developed inside the Nation of Islam around the question of the same things that I'm raising now, and that took Malcolm X, put Malcolm X and Elijah Muhammad and the leadership of the Nation of Islam at loggerheads, because Malcolm went beyond the whole a philosophical idealism of the Nation of Islam, where you're supposed to pray all the time, and he was actually talking about engaging. Nobody else in the Nation of Islam ever talked about revolution. Malcolm was talking about revolution, but not the Nation of Islam. And in fact, Malcolm, they began to challenge Malcolm X because of his participation, his intent, his willingness, his ongoing discussion about engage in the struggle on the ground, as opposed to simply talking about it as the Nation of Islam was doing. So Malcolm, the split developed inside the Nation of Islam. Malcolm X was pushed out of the Nation of Islam. And then a weakness, of course, was that Muhammad Ali refused to go all the way with Malcolm and stayed there inside the Nation of Islam, along with Louis Farrakhan, who was also had at one time been an assistant minister under Malcolm X. They all stayed there with that old piece of national liberation that could not go toward the actual social transformation that Malcolm was promoting and that was happening in Vietnam, that was trying to happen in Vietnam and the rest of the world. And another limitation, of course, was the fact that Cassius Clay, Muhammad Ali, because he was a member of the Nation of Islam, refused to participate in the demonstrations and things like that against the war. He took it. He said, "I'm not going," etc. He wouldn't participate in that kind of thing. So individualized. His stance became kind of individualized, despite the fact that he was speaking as a black man who refused to go to the fight. You know, white man's war against yellow people, that kind of thing. So that's some of the stuff that, you know, I needed to say briefly in discussing Muhammad Ali, that the thing that made Muhammad Ali significant essentially was that in Ali we saw concentrated a ray of contradiction that was happening at a very critical moment in history where the struggles for national liberation had achieved the greatest significance and challenged the world hegemony and actually unleashed the crisis of imperialism, or brought it to full view, the crisis of imperialism that we are watching right now. In many ways, what we saw with Vietnam, Vietnam was Ferguson on an international level. It awakened oppressed peoples all around the world and what have you. And Ali came to be, Malcolm X, of course, brought all of that to us. And Ali, in many ways, symbolized that, first of all, by the resistance that he took. And also, it was a moment of history where the African Liberation Movement was, in a sense, a state of transition from what they call the civil rights movement, a struggle for democratic rights, and to national liberation, an actual struggle for national liberation, where armed struggle became something that Africans inside this United States were talking about. The Panthers picked up the guns. SNCC was talking about black power and, you know, et cetera. So I just wanted to say those things.
2: Uh-huh.
1: Uhuru.
3: Uhuru, Chairman. I just want to really appreciate you bringing this into light. Because I just seen something else, I think it was yesterday, saying that Bill Clinton were going to be the person who's going to be utilizing Ali. And I don't know if that's true or not, but that's what's out there.
1: Uhuru. And he might. And in many ways, although Ali was the demon of the moment, because at that moment, that's what he represented, but history passed Ali, And it would not be inconsistent or unreasonable for Clinton to do that now, because by the time Ali died, he would have been somebody Clinton embraced, and he would have embraced Clinton. And he embraced various other kinds of forms of expressions of reaction. So I think Africans will be upset about it if that happens. And I think, you know, we can be upset with them and denounce it and all that. But Ali, as I said earlier, he took an incredible stance at a particular moment in history, and after that, later on, like the world moved ahead. Malcolm tried to move ahead. They killed Malcolm, and the Nation of Islam stayed where it was, and Malcolm died in part because he was trying to go someplace beyond where the nation could go, and Ali stayed with the Nation of Islam even after Malcolm left, even after Malcolm was the one who brought him into political life, brought him into political consciousness, stayed there with him in Miami when he first had that fight against Sonny Liston and what have you. Ali didn't go. And so Ali was at a particular moment really important, but also the thing that helped show who Ali would become is the fact that Ali, while he could say really important things like the Nation of Islam did, he could not join with the masses of people and engage in mass struggle, mass demonstrations that showed African opposition to that war and solidarity with the people of Vietnam in that way. So Ali, further on, he would become an emissary for U.S. imperialism. There are times where he would go various places around the world at the behest of the United States. So I would not be surprised if Ali and if Clinton was the one to say the last words over Muhammad Ali.
4: Uhuru, Chairman.
1: Uhuru.
4: Just question. Just his significance as an athlete speaking out on, you know, African issues and the present day athletes, and what prevents them from being more politically involved in society or in African affairs.
1: Well, the Tommy Smith and those cats that what year was that at the United Nations that these guys took a stance? I mean, not the United Nations, but the Olympics. I think that they were people who were caught up in that moment as well, and still on the trajectory that had been established by the whole African liberation, the struggle inside this country and around the world, and the fact that the struggle was crushed and the struggle was defeated. And that defeat began in part with the assassination of Malcolm X. After Malcolm X had left the nation, was trying to take the struggle to a higher level, Malcolm was killed. And then subsequent to that, the war that was waged against the African Liberation Movement as a whole placed us back, took things backwards in many ways. And so the athletes now were taking a stance of a pre-Ali stance, because the revolution that gave birth to Ali, the struggle that gave birth to Ali, has been crushed. And so now what you have athletes who act just like the whole civil rights thing. You got a whole movement today. I'm glad you raised that, because that's what Black Lives Matter is. That's what all of these other kinds of neo-colonial forces that cannot that would take us back to a civil rights era that that Malcolm had, was taking us beyond, and that for a moment Muhammad Ali also represented.
2: Uhura Chairman,
1: that's the thing that helps us. That helps us to understand too that it's not just about Ali. Ali was given shape and form by a moment in history where the, where peoples around the world were engaged in a serious struggle against imperialism, and that moment, you know, that moment had developed to high pitch. Deepened contradiction for imperialism. The imperialists crushed the struggle, and then that represented a political and ideological setback. And we've gone for more than two generations now without the consequences of that struggle being obvious to African people in this country and much of the world. Nkrumah's there, Lumumba's there, Malcolm is there, even Martin Luther King is there. The Black Liberation Army, the Black Liberation Movement, severely wounded and much of it destroyed as a part of that process. And what that means is that we are at a pre-Ali time in history in terms of where people are politically, in terms of consciousness, organization, and that kind of thing. That's why the Negroes sound like they sound, and they don't sound like a Muhammad Ali, but neither did Muhammad Ali sound like Muhammad Ali. Neither did Muhammad Ali when he, by the time he died, and even much earlier than that, sound like Muhammad Ali. And I hope I'm clear on that.
2: Yeah.
1: Okay, Fing. Anything?
5: Yeah, well, yeah. It was 1968 Olympics that Tommy Smith and John Carlos, Mexico City, did the Black Power thing. But also at that Olympics, after they did that, George Foreman, after he won the gold heavyweight, he also ran around the ring with American flag.
1: American flag.
5: So you know, they were recognizing that what, you know, the importance of what Carlos them did, and George Foreman's thing was
1: they were recognizing the importance of a particular historical trajectory, and Foreman represented the old. Uncle Tom, or civil rights, we let us all get along together kind of politic. And it was not just a politic in the abstract, but it was a politic in absolute opposition to the thing that, Carlos and Thomas Smith did.
5: Yeah, yeah.
1: And it was rewarded. And now what you have is John Foreman acts like Muhammad Ali without the politics. He has now been redeemed. He was the demon at one time. He was loved at that moment, but then he became the boogeyman, fearsome, wouldn't speak to people, gruff, act like a street Negro. And now George Foreman has adopted the Muhammad Ali style without the politics, and he's beloved by America. Yeah, you know, the thing is that Ali, you know, like all of us, we don't exist independent of all the other kinds of influences in the world. That's what being a historical materialist teaches us. And this is no attempt to diminish the incredible athlete and boxer that Ali was. He was incredible in that way. I mean, when I first saw Ali fight, I didn't believe it was possible for a heavyweight to move in that fashion. You've never seen a heavyweight boxer move like that. And all of the experts were saying when they first saw Ali fight that he'll never be successful because he does everything wrong. You know, he jerks his head back, and that means he'll lose his balance and all of this. And Ali just broke all the rules. He was an extraordinary fighter, and this is no discussion that diminishes this, the athleticism and the incredible fighter and the brilliance of Ali. Ali was not a dummy. He was an extraordinarily brilliant guy, limited in terms of just like the majority of Africans and the majority of people in the world, limited in terms of how to analyze and investigate certain phenomena, social and historical phenomena, but he was a very smart man. I saw him annihilate William Buckley, who was one of the best intellectuals that imperialist white power had going for them as ideologue. So he was no dummy. He was a very smart man. He's an extraordinary boxer, et cetera, and all of that can be said, but he has to be placed in historical context. And when you think about Ali, you think about the Vietnam War. You think about the War of the Flea. You think about even Giap, who you know, fought a people's warfare. You talking about people's warfare? Watch Ali in Zaire when he gets there early, and he's got the whole country going. Ali, Boumaye, Ali, Boumaye, talking about people's warfare and the significance of people's warfare. Before most people fought Ali, he had won the damn war because he had won the masses of people. And when they got in the ring with Ali, they had to contend with the fact that everybody in the goddamn ring, in the country, in the world who knew the fight was going on was supporting and yelling solidarity with Muhammad Ali. And how do you go up against that? Because you're not just fighting one person in the ring.
5: Yeah, Kevin, just one more thing here. Just one more thing. And see, that's one of the most important reasons that we should deepen these political education classes, because it was just not Ali who did not go all the way. And a lot of that had to do with even today when I get out and talk to forces and other so-called Black Liberation Movement organizations, their understanding of imperialism and what it is, what it's going to take to defeat it is low. You know what I mean? People can understand the demonstration and shit like Black Lives Matter is doing, but as far as in it for the long haul, they ain't got no notion of what it is, what it takes to defeat imperialism. So what I'm saying is that it was not just Ali. Look at the vast numbers of people who were in the Black Panther Party who's backed off on that situation because their political, the party tried to do some level of political education, but not as deep as what we're trying to take people now, to the extent that they won't go back because we actually know what it takes, you know, what the mission is. So Ali, along with millions of others, you know, in my opinion, you know, just could not make the step and go all the way, especially when they saw what imperialism was doing to the revolutionary, you know, to the revolutionary movement. So I think, you know, just trying to put it in some kind of social context, since we know that it wasn't about Ali, just the person, but all those other forces who could not go all the way. People like what Bobby Rush is a damn reactionary state senator, some up in Chicago. Bobby Seale, Barbecue, up in Washington, Philadelphia. I think he's back in Oakland now. Elvis Cleveland, you know, died a right wing Republican, you know. So you know, the point is that we're up against a fierce enemy. And unless we educate our forces for the long haul, then we're going to have people who don't go all the way.
1: Yeah, but I just want to make this point. When you point out Eldridge, Bobby Seale, Bobby Rush, those forces, that's one thing. But you cannot compare Eldridge, Bobby Seale, Bobby Rush, and even people like Imari Obadeli, people like Chokwe Lumumba, all of whom, some of them were like Black nationalists for national liberation. But these were leaders here. And Ali was in that category. He became symbolic of things. He was not just an ordinary person who went back. He was an ordinary person who was with Malcolm X. He went back. He made certain clear choices. He had access to real serious levers of power in his own organization and in the world. So that's not true of just the ordinary. Even the ordinary rank-and-file guy in the Nation of Islam was not like that. Ali was different in that respect. And so the thing is that we believe in a very serious way in the question of leadership, and that there's no difference fundamentally in the African working class and most working people than any other working class or people. Well, let me take it back in terms of Europe, but people are more or less the same. But what happens is that in the mix of things, there are advanced forces who rise up, for whatever reason, rise up, and in whom you can find encapsulated and sometimes organizational form, if you will, the aspirations and will of the masses of people who end up following this kind of leadership. That's what the party is about. The party provides that kind of leadership for masses of people who won't have the political education that we have. We're not going to be able to deepen even after the revolution in Vietnam, even after the revolution in Cuba. I'm going to introduce to people something that Che Guevara did on Cadre, maybe in the intensive, but probably not before that, where, you know, after the revolution is over, you still got the problem. But the masses of people have not been won, have not been come to understand the theory, the ideology, the politics to the extent that we are talking about. But when we pull up people like Ali, when we pull up people like this, we are not talking about just ordinary people. And some people don't move just because they don't understand. That's one aspect of it. Bobby Rush always had the same. Bobby Rush didn't change. In fact, you know, I don't even want to go to the, like, history internals of the Black Panther Party, the connection with, you know, the Stokely and various other forces like that that Rush had, but I'm just saying that you can't mix up class interests of some conscious forces with instincts and the lack of leadership by the masses of the people. And I'm saying that's and the Nation of Islam did what it did because it represented certain class aspirations of a sector of the African population that Malcolm had broken free of and was taking people beyond that. That's how it was able for a convergence of interests to come into being that united the interests of the Nation of Islam or its leadership and the American government in the form of the CIA and other entities that helped to kill Malcolm X. They had a convergence of interests. And the majority of African people do not have the interest. They don't. It's not through class interest that they would step backwards. The majority of African people find themselves in a bad place because the leadership has class interest that is not sympathetic to the interests of the masses of our people. That's a distinction that I would make here. I don't know if I'm clear in what I'm trying to articulate here.
5: I got you.
1: Yeah. You can have a militant national, you know, look at how militant the Republic of New Africa was when the FBI attacked that church in Detroit, Aretha Franklin. They shot up them cats. They shot them out of there. That's militant as you want to be. Look at how militant they were in Mississippi. When the FBI attacked them in military, they weren't playing. They shot them up. They were a militant part of the national liberation movement. But their class, as a class, where were they going as a class? Were they talking about transformation of

0: teaching, the stuff that Elijah Muhammad was talking about was groundbreaking. I mean, the white man is the devil. I mean, it's idealism to the max, but it was an assault on this whole the white man is God mentality that had been imposed on us by colonialism and imperialism. Do for self. That was militant. That was incredibly important at that moment in history. But history passed them by. So we're going now beyond simply the struggle for national liberation, but we're talking about the struggle for national liberation under the leadership of the African working class that wants more than simply to be liberated to take the place of the white man, but to transform the society that African people are going to live in so that the people who produce all the wealth and value, the working people extraordinary, are going to be the people who are in charge of this society that we're going to have. It's not going to be a new society with some black people, whether they quote the Quran or the Bible or anything else, just some other, you know, patriotic black people taking the place of the white man. The whole goddamn thing has got to be overturned and redeveloped and reshaped, and only the African working class, through the leadership of its own advanced organization, with its own advanced revolutionary theory, can make that happen.
1: Yeah. Oh, Kevin, this is Javon again. I do have one more question about Ali. Why, if Malcolm brought Ali into political consciousness, you know, what was the reason why he didn't go with Malcolm during the split?
0: Why didn't Farrakhan, who was Malcolm's assistant minister, go with Malcolm? Why didn't many of the others? It was a class question, that's why. People made choices. He went where he saw his interest being, with Elijah Muhammad. He was an international figure now. It was a class question.
2: Uhuru, Chairman.
0: Uhuru.
2: Yeah, I really appreciate this discussion. And I think it comes right back down to the same thing then and now, the question about towards what end. There's a lot of lessons in there in terms of, you know, it's the same question. And the whole question of neocolonialism, you know, that at this juncture, you know, this is where we are understanding, as this deepens our understanding of why neocolonialism in this period has to go. The thing that you talked about, that you cannot look at Ali outside of the context of the period that he was in and what was going on, and the fact that the greatest influence on what made him real progressive was Malcolm X, you know. Yeah, I think that people need to see that and understand that. I just thought their analysis was really great, and I think people are just marinating it because we have been taught to look at Ali as a hero, you know, and even the thing about Clinton, you know, is going to, you know, eulogize him. And I even saw some of the sports, you know, people today talking, you know, saying, you know, that Ali, you know, expressed or represented, you know, such forward motion for African people. You know, that was the first time that we saw people using the platform that they were in, Africans using the platform to identify and to call out the question about what was happening to African people. So some people do have some idea about it, but I think that when you put it in this context of what was actually happening in the period and, you know, the thing that was a catalyst for Ali, because I'm not sure that without Malcolm that Ali was going to come to some conclusion that, you know, that he wouldn't go to Vietnam because if some Vietnamese didn't call him nigger or something like that. I don't think without Malcolm's influence that Ali could come to that. And it is the class question that Ali participated with the nation, you know, even after Malcolm had taken him under his wing, and he saw the, you know, the evidence of how effective that was, and but he made a choice. So, you know.
0: Let me. I thank you so much for that, Secretary General Gaida. I just want to say that Ali was heroic.
2: Yeah.
0: And I just don't want us to be have a, you know, like essentially a subjective approach to history. Doesn't mean that you can't appreciate it. I mean, for example. I watched after Ali came back and they allowed him to fight, because they took the three best years of Ali's life, and this is something that we should report on. They took the

0: best 3 years of Ali's boxing career away from him. If he had had those 3 years, what we think we know about him now would have been extraordinary. It would have been stratospheric in terms of who Ali would have proved himself to have been as a boxer. They took the best 3 years they could because they couldn't defeat Ali in the ring. They couldn't handle him and use him in that fashion. They couldn't get him to pose eating watermelon. They couldn't do all of that kind of stuff with him. And so Ali became this extraordinary force, and they couldn't defeat him politically. Because when he comes out as a member of the Nation of Islam, which is not just, it's not the nation today. It's the Nation of Islam that helped to introduce to the whole world that we're doing for ourselves, we're going to have our own, you know, self-government, and it was broke with the whole civil rights model of trying to win favor and support in and participate in the United States. That we're doing our own thing. That was extraordinary, a moment in history. And when Ali, what happened, of course, is that when they took 3 years of his life, and because they couldn't make him kowtow and do the other kinds of things that he wanted to do. So 3 years of boxing. And after he came back, he fought his first fight with this white boy, Jerry Quarry, who he destroyed. And then he quickly took this fight with Joe Frazier, which was something that ordinarily he never would have done because he needed to have some fights to tune up. But he went into this, and Joe Frazier was an extraordinary fighter. And but I watched that fight. Mean, Stokely Carmichael, Kwame Ture, Bob Brown, Cleve Sellers, then these were just former SNCC people who were in the process of developing the All African People's Revolutionary Party. Saul Rentz, from the Jomo forces and somebody else. We watched that fight, and before we got to that fight, Stokely Kwame was saying, "Gonna go see my man. Gonna go see my man. Do this and this, and how he's gonna really, you know, beat Frazier." And then when Ali lost the fight, and Stokely said, "I knew that chump was gonna throw the fight." Wait a minute, how in the hell do you do that? How the hell do you do that? You know, but Ali didn't throw that fight, obviously. Anybody who, you know, first of all, Ali had too much pride to do that. Ali was too much into himself to do that kind of stuff. But I was struck. This is one of the things that helped to develop a turning point in the relationship that I had with Stokely Kwame Ture, how he could be with the guy when he thought the guy was going to win the goddamn fight. And then after the guy lost that fight, which was a brutal fight, then I knew that chump was going to throw the fight. This was a really important historical moment that we're talking about. And Ali fought courageously. He was an incredible fight. But he also had a really vicious streak. And some of it was anti-black. When he made Joe Frazier, the guy who fed him, who gave him money secretly when they wouldn't let him fight, and when he would taunt Joe Frazier and with the gorilla in, how was it, a thriller, the gorilla, I forgot how it was called.
1: The gorilla in Manila.
0: The thriller in Manila with the gorilla. No, the gorilla in Manila, that was in the Philippines. Yeah, the thriller. And, you know, he had this little fake gorilla hidden, like that was Joe Frazier. That was anti-black. And Frazier's reply was that we got the same ancestry. I don't think I look like a gorilla. How in the hell could I look like a gorilla? And, you know, et cetera, et cetera. And that stuff went beyond just trying to build up a fight. That stuff had deep, you know, like racial, stereotypical racial characteristics to it. But Ali, you know, was an extraordinary fighter, and he was heroic. Even the stance he took, you know, was heroic because they denied Ali, you know, a whole bunch of stuff. To begin with, and so I think that we can say that. But what we have is a moment in history that we find now that makes the party significant, that helps us to really appreciate the Vietnamese Workers' Party, the Vietnamese party that led the revolutionary struggle, because you had a struggle for national liberation. And when the struggle for national liberation achieves a certain kind of consciousness. When we say the nation, the whole African nation, we say even the petty bourgeoisie is a part of the African nation, and it suffers national oppression. And but the thing is that the solution for the petty bourgeoisie is different from the solution from the African working class, because the national oppression, the struggle against national oppression, will not take us to socialist transformation unless it is led by the African working class through its own revolutionary organization. So you want to go beyond simply national liberation. You want to go beyond simply being able to sit at the table next to the white man as a free and independent force. You want to be able to have our own resources and transform the society that we live in, so that the ones who produce the value, who are the working people but who never benefit from any goddamn revolution that's ever happened, the working people now have possession of an ownership of the means of production, have possession of that which we produce. We have it socially and collectively. That's what we are about. But the national liberation does not necessarily take you that. But the Vietnamese succeeded in uniting the whole nation under the leadership of the working class in the form of the Vietnamese Workers' Party. And they led that struggle so that they organized all the people, or the majority of the people, who wanted to see the Vietnamese nation free from white power, even though they were not necessarily interested in the social transformation that would come as a consequence of the leadership of the Vietnamese Workers' Party. That's the task that we have, too. The nation has to be liberated. There's not going to be any liberated workers without the damn African nation being liberated. So the workers Workers' Party has the responsibility of leading the struggle for the liberation of the whole nation. But the Workers' Party has to go beyond simply getting a flag and a constitution and that kind of liberation, which is what the nation was all about. The Nation of Islam, it could talk about that, but it couldn't talk about, first of all, what it would take to get it, other than prayer and letting Allah, you know, bring the airplane down in the thunder and the earthquakes and shit like that, which was, Malcolm was different on that. And what he talked about, what it takes, the difference in the black revolution and the Negro revolution. What are the motives of a revolution? And he talked about, you know, and how do you make it happen? Bloodshed. Malcolm was clear on that. The nation never said any shit like that. And so this is what it is that helps to distinguish the struggle for national liberation from the struggle for the power of the working class versus simply liberation for the nation. And that's what the party is, the African People's Socialist Party, establishing ourselves throughout the African world, and we have the responsibility of trying to unite the African nation, but to unite it in a trajectory that will lead to liberation of the nation and then able to take us beyond simple liberation, but where the working people also become the possessors of all of the social power, take possession of the means of production, take collective ownership of everything that's produced in that society, as opposed to a handful of people who don't necessarily work having control of all of that. That's what it's about. And so you can find heroic people. Bank robbers can be heroic. You have a heroic bank robber. You know, it's like, damn, that was bold, you know, what this cat did. And there are heroic people in our own community who get in shootouts and all kinds of things with each other and et cetera. But that's not the defining feature. And so Ali, you know, was a heroic figure, and he was heroic at a very critical moment in history, very critical moment in history where a whole bunch of things were coming together for the civil rights movement. And the struggle for black liberation, national liberation, were colliding, where the Vietnamese war, the wars for national liberation all around the world, all of this stuff converging at the same time. And in that, you began to see certain kinds of things. Now, we at a place today, we're talking about, 50, more than 50 years ago, where Africans were talking about black power. Where Africans, we're talking about political power comes from the barrel of the gun. Where Africans, where Malcolm was talking about the ballot or the bullet. That was 50, more than 50 years ago. But today, if you're talking about how far backwards we're gone, you know, where now the leadership of the black liberation movement or the black struggle are talking about feel the burn. or the only thing we can do is support Hillary, or can we actually fight for national liberation? They don't even talk about revolution. And that's the place that the feet of the revolution has pushed us to, that goddamn place. And it's not, that's what I think is really important for us to understand. Not the masses of people. Masses of people want revolution. When the masses of people have struck out in Ferguson, and even since then, they weren't talking about hands up, don't shoot. That's some petty bourgeois stuff that was imposed on the movement. Hands up, don't shoot, Black Lives Matter. When that thing busted open in Ferguson, the thing that took us to Ferguson is the media was reporting that the Africans were saying, kill the police. That was a new damn day. But you can't find that today. Many of the Africans talking about kill the police have been killed, and now we've got Black middle class, all kinds of other forces riding off the wave of that resistance and redefining what the goddamn struggle is about. And that's what we see when we saw that happen before. Ali was there at a critical time in history. He had the influence of Malcolm X. He had the influence of a struggle of African people that was happening, that was changing the whole discussion, the narrative in this country. He had the influence of an incredible movement that was happening in Vietnam, and what the Chinese call a moment when revolution was the main trend in the world. That helped to influence Muhammad Ali. And that's what we need to understand. And of course, what we saw was the government killed Malcolm. They destroyed anything that might have been progressive in the Nation of Islam. Of course, that happened when Malcolm left it, and people chose not to go with progress. You can lead, they could follow Malcolm all the way to that point where the question became whether or not you're going to be a part of the Negro Revolution or the Black Revolution in practice, not just in words. And Malcolm went forward, and the others could not go forward. And that included Muhammad Ali, Louis Farrakhan, and a whole bunch of others. And Malcolm, in that revolutionary period, was destroyed. The Panthers wiped out. Other forces wiped out. And now where we are at a place today where there's no longer even much evidence of that moment in history, so that Muhammad Ali can become the ambassador for the U.S. in various places around the world. That's Jesse Jackson was doing that. He was Clinton's personal ambassador throughout Africa. And the question is, justice or else? Or when we were making a real declarative statement about where we were going, what we wanted, and that's a pushback. And Ali represents that pushback. And whatever kind of romantic notions and feelings we might have for Muhammad Ali, and it's not even about that.
2: Ooh, Jim.
0: Yeah,
2: listen, although Ali said ain't no Vietnamese never called him no nigger, and his stance against the war, you already said earlier that it wasn't one that was out in the streets with the people, but in fact, Ali, his opposition, his legal reason for not going in the war was that he was a Muslim minister. That was it. Not that U.S. imperialism should be destroyed or was the enemy, but that his legal opposition was that he was a Muslim minister. You know, I don't know how other people in the Nation of Islam got out of the draft, was they went to jail or not. But I do know that the Nation, as I know it, has always been an anti-war organization. Because I think Louis, not Louis Farrakhan, but Elijah Muhammad himself went to prison for refusing to fight in World War II. But what's the significance of Ali refusing to fight on the basis that he's a Muslim minister as opposed to I'm an African and just ain't going, I'm going to fight on the other side. Like H. Ralph Brown say, give him a gun, he shoot Lady Bird.
0: No, that wasn't Ralph, but that was a member of SNCC. But you're right. That was another member of SNCC. He said, give me a gun. I might, you know, tell me to shoot my enemy. I might shoot Lady Bird. But Ali went further than that, K-Fing. I mean, he actually made statements about how, you know, he's not going to be fighting white man's war, you know, the slave master's war, you know, going, I forgot how many thousand miles, you know, to fight, you know, the white man's war. I mean, I thought it was pretty decent statements he was making. And okay. You know, I think he made some really decent statements that went beyond simply, I'm a Muslim minister. He took it further than that. And I think the nation in general took it a little further than that, even though that was a legal reason, because that reason was good enough to keep white people out of the war, you know. And that was consistent with the stance that even Malcolm had taken in terms of, you know, everybody in this country can legally own a shotgun, right? And, you know, create rifle clubs. Like, white people got rifle clubs, create your own rifle club so that we can defend ourselves. And I think that they're saying, use the law, get the guns, and in this instance, we're not fighting that war. We're not fighting for white people. That was kind of clear, and I was really impressed with that statement. If you go back and look at some of the statements he made some really impressive statements. But people were also, from SNCC in particular, calling on Ali, you know, like to come out and participate in these demonstrations because he would have been an important public figure, you know, and he couldn't do that. And part of the reason he couldn't do that because he was in the Nation of Islam. And I don't know what he thought about it personally, but he was in the Nation of Islam. And that's the only point that I was making in terms of a kind of weakness of the stance that he took. And, of course,
2: I got you. And they, you know that Hillary Clinton and Bernie are using Ali to attack Donald Trump.
0: Well, Ali might have got down with Trump. That's not impossible. Now, Mike Tyson and Trump, you know, seem to be kind of tight.
2: Just because of the ban and Muslim thing, and they said of America's greatest soldiers.
0: Ali might be down with that. I'm not trying to be funny. Because Ali became a good Muslim. And they used Ali to be the good Muslim. He became an ambassador for the U.S. He became the good Muslim. In fact, after 9/11, Ali was one of the primary spokespersons, the good Muslim, you know, that they used out there. So, I'm not sure that there are some Muslims who unite with Trump. Ali was an incredibly important historical figure. That none of us can diminish that. And Ali was an athlete of the greatest significance, just an incredible athlete. And unlike many other boxers in particular who learned the skill and the art of boxing, Ali did more than that. He had the ability, like a general, who could adjust his fight game in the middle of the fight itself. You don't find many fighters who can do that effectively because that – you learn how to fight, you learn how to defend yourself, how to punch, move, et cetera. But it's always, it's just a thing that one learns. But to be able to use that and change up, if you have to, if this ain't working, to be able to change and use something else, Ali was a master at that, which was why it was hard to beat Ali, because Ali would change his game. If what he was doing was not working, Ali would change it in the middle of the thing, then you're going to have to catch up with Ali to be able to fight him. And so he was brilliant. He was a brilliant person, like in the ring, an extraordinary boxer, a courageous person who put his welfare and his ability to make money and all of that on the line by taking the stance that he took.
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4: I'm telling you this, my brothers and sisters. Africa is our homeland. That's where I'm going. My objective is to have independence in our lifetime. I want to be free. I want you to be free. I want us to be a self-governing people, not actually having to ask the white man or anybody for anything. All normal, healthy human beings want to be self-governing and self-determining. I want to have a black power. I want to have a black government. When I say black power, I'm talking about black freedom. I'm talking about big lip freedom. I'm talking about broad nose freedom. I'm talking about nappy hair freedom. I'm talking about boom box on your shoulder freedom. I'm talking about black freedom, freedom on our own terms as black people. I'm saying that we don't have to act like nobody else in order to be free. To be
5: here
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5: In the United States, we watch Africans being swept up, dead bodies on the shores of Miami. And we can, even though they look just like us, got all kinds of indication that they're us, we can't even recognize them because those are Haitians and we are Negroes. And if you go to Miami today, you'll have what appears to be a normal discussion with an African. And they'll say,
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0: Uhuru! It's time now for Mali Isatela Speaks, the weekly program here on the Uhuru Radio Network, where you will hear new and classic speeches by African Socialist International Chairman Omali Ishatela.
1: The leader of the Uhuru Movement, Chairman Omali Ishatela.
2: Uhuru. Uhuru. First of all, I'd like to offer my appreciation to the African People's Solidarity Committee for organizing this very important meeting. I'd also like to bring you greetings from the Central Committee of the African People's Socialist Party, some of whom are here in this meeting today, and some are scattered in various other places throughout the U.S. And around the world. I like this topic, what can white people do to stop police violence against the black community? It's a discussion whose time has come. It is a discussion that is occurring, obviously, at a very critical moment in the history of this country and the history of the world. You don't have to be some kind of social science student. You don't have to be any kind of politician to be able to observe that something incredible is happening around the world, that things will never, ever, ever be the same again. And much of what we see in terms of political expressions are attempts to try and hold back history, attempts to try and make the world as it has been. Within our party and movement, we talk about living in a period of, we characterize as an uneasy equilibrium. A period in history where the contest between the past and the future is heating up in a very serious way. We're talking about having recognized that we live in a world of a past of slavery, of colonialism, of what we refer to as imperialism, and a future of freedom. The emancipation of human beings on this planet Earth at the expense of the existing social order. I want to say that for the benefit of some people who know of the party, African People's Socialist Party, or the Uhuru Movement, or perhaps of me as an individual person, that most of what you understand is extraordinarily limited and is not well informed. And I just wanted to say something about that, because part of what we will be talking about is our inheritance, the inheritance of everybody in this room, the white people who have inherited this world and who have found it a much more comfortable place to live in, and Africans and colonized people around the world who have inherited the world that has provided the wealth and relative security for white people every place else. We've all inherited this. There's no assumption here that when we have this discussion that white people are some inherent enemy, only that white people have inherited the consequences of the benefits of the enslavement of the rest of us. And just as white people who are alive today didn't create this situation, neither did the Africans and the Mexicans and the people living in concentration camps called Indian reservations and oppressed people throughout Africa and other places. Neither did we create this situation. And I think all of us have some kind of responsibility to deal with what it is that we have inherited. And the oppressed people have definitely determined not to live like this anymore. And that poses a very serious question for white people in terms of whether or not white people will attempt to defend this reality, or will assume responsibility for your inheritance, just as I have to assume responsibility for what it is I have inherited. So that's the kind of question that we are dealing with. I want to say that 50 years ago, as it has been mentioned, as a member of the Student Nonviolent Coordinating Committee, a reality that a lot of people have forgotten about. But SNCC, the Student Nonviolent Coordinating Committee, at one time was characterized as the saints of the civil rights movement. It was comprised essentially of a lot of young, enthusiastic people. Africans and even a lot of white people were members of this organization. And SNCC was characterized as the saints of the civil rights movement because SNCC went into areas that many of the civil rights participants were afraid to go in. And in some instances where certain civil rights leaders would go, and they would hold rallies and they would in churches and they would raise money and they would really mobilize the people. And generally speaking, they would leave. And the people would be left with the terrorism that came as a consequence of having the audacity to come out to meetings to talk about registering to vote or to come out to meetings to talk about freedom. That was prohibited. And SNCC was different. SNCC organizers would go into these terribly oppressive circumstances where people lived in poverty that is and has been unimaginable for many of the white people who live in this country. And SNCC shared the dangers and the conditions that the people experienced in these locations, particularly in the South. And this is why SNCC members were often referred to as saints. Well, I was no saint, but I became a member of the Student Nonviolent Coordinating Committee because I was also somebody that was very much influenced and appreciative of the courage of these Africans and also the fact that we were looking at black people who were willing to function as servants of the people, to go and live with the people and recognize that that's where our responsibility was. It wasn't simply going in and having rallies and leaving people, but to actually function to help people get organized and to face the same dangers and threats that the community was faced with. I appreciated SNCC because SNCC worked with the most oppressed sectors of the population. And it was SNCC that in 1966 raised the popular slogan, Demand of Black Power. And this was something that came about after a civil rights movement that had seen churches bombed, assassinations of individuals, organizers killed, lynched by mobs of white people, including law enforcement. And I think it's really important to remember that we weren't just talking only about white people. We're talking about people in the sheriff's department. In fact, the sheriff throughout the South was one of the most prominent, notorious oppressors of our community. Its function was that purpose. And if you would go back and look at some of the old film videos of the civil rights movement, you would see a sheriff that was obviously extraordinarily backwards, piggish, many instances extremely uneducated, but they held tremendous amount of power and authority over black people. So just to give you a bit of a background, in 1964, the Student Nonviolent Coordinating Committee participated with organizers to go into Mississippi in what has come to be known as the Mississippi Freedom Summer, the summer project in Mississippi where the objective was to take as many people as we could, hundreds of people, into Mississippi, and to take as many white people as possible with the organizers, in part because we know that America cared about white people. And white people going into Mississippi was going to bring the press and their relatives, some of whom were officials in government and some of whom were wealthy, middle class and what have you. And this was going to be the thing that would bring the press and bring concern from a whole bunch of white people who otherwise wouldn't give a damn of what was happening in Mississippi. 1964, on the very first day of the Freedom Summer, three people disappeared. Two of them were white. There was Schwerner, Goodman were white, and Cheney, who was an African. They disappeared on the very first day. And of course, SNCC organizers knew they were dead. And in the process of searching for them, and the search was a highly publicized search because of all those white people. And we had the President of the United States having to pay attention to it. We had situations where at least formerly the head of the U.S. Domestic Secret Political Police called the FBI had to be paying attention to it. So this highly publicized search occurred for looking for these three people. And they were digging holes in various places, and they were scouring a river, the bottoms and what have you. They kept bringing up bodies of dead black people who were not of the three people that they were looking for. But it was a statement of just how terroristic existence for African people was at that time. But anyway, the SNCC, objective of SNCC was to go there into Mississippi and the other organizers, and with the support of white liberals who were members of the Democratic Party or part of the Democratic Party establishment, to go there and conduct in Mississippi what would be like a state convention where African people would convene and determine who would represent the Democratic Party in Mississippi at the 1964 Atlantic City Convention. And of course, what happened, because they wanted to challenge the credentials of a lynch mob organization that was the Democratic Party. Everybody in the world knew it. Everybody had seen it on television. Everybody had knew about the dead three people. Everybody knew about the lynchings and the terror that was waged against African people. It made the news every day. The people in Russia were talking about it. People all over the world understood what was happening to black people at that time. And so there was an assumption that if we went there in numbers, we carried out a process of registration among the black community itself, because the white registrars would not register African people, put up every impediment. And we're not talking about people trying to join the African People's Socialist Party. We're talking about people trying to join the Democratic Party organization, which has never been a progressive or revolutionary organization for its entire existence. It's always been an imperialist organization, but it was not open to African people. And so many Africans thought this is the way forward, to join the Democratic Party and to get elected and change things in the world. And that wasn't happening. So in Mississippi, we go to the Atlantic City convention with the promise that the liberals would help us to seat the African people who came from Mississippi instead of the lynch mob. And the credentials committee was hearing testimony coming from black people, and in particular Fannie Lou Hamer, who was a woman who had been a sharecropper and who had become an extraordinary leader inside the Student Nonviolent Coordinating Committee and throughout Mississippi in particular, but throughout the South. And she was presenting before the credentials committee to show why the white mob should not be seated and the black people who came there from the Mississippi Freedom Democratic Party should be seated. And the great liberal Lyndon Baines Johnson from Texas, so concerned about her effectiveness that he called a snap press conference to pull attention away from her testimony, and so all the press would instead be paying attention to his what he had to say. And what Johnson did was get first Hubert Humphreys, who really wanted to be on the ticket for the Democratic Party as the next vice president. He got Humphreys, the great liberal, to go and speak to the Africans and to tell Africans that they were not going to be seated. The best he could do, he said, was to have two nonviolent, non-voting seats. That's the best could happen. And Hubert Humphrey got the great liberal Walter Mondale. You've heard of these people before. And he carried the message. And Fannie Lou Hamer, as eloquent as ever, told them that we didn't come here for no two seats when everybody is tired. And then SNCC walked out. And most of us walked out of the Mississippi, of the Atlantic City Democratic Party convention. And this initiated one of the first major splits between the black community and the liberals consolidated inside the Democratic Party. And this was despite efforts by Martin Luther King and a bunch of other liberal African people to get the SNCC and the other people from Mississippi to accept an insane deal like that. And the SNCC left there and then went into Lowndes County, Alabama, with the assumption that what we'll do now, the white Democratic Party is not going to do, we create our own black party. And they created a party called the Lowndes County Freedom Organization. And in Alabama, and they were going to choose, they were struggling to choose majority or near majority black counties where African people were located. Alabama, the Democratic Party symbol was a white rooster. And SNCC developed the symbol of a black panther. The panther, fearless, the panther, obviously had tremendous power as a symbol, not only because it's hard to imagine a rooster being able to contend with a panther, but also the symbolic value of its associating with Africa. And so people began to refer to this organization as the Black Panther Party. This is the origin of the Black Panther Party. This is where the concept first came from. And that was 1965. 1966, by this time, people have begun to take up the symbol of the panther. We had an office in this city in St. Petersburg, Florida, a SNCC office. And on the wall of the SNCC office, on the outer wall, was a huge black panther. And we had other SNCC organizers were doing similar things. But and of course, as people know, the Black Panther Party for Self-Defense was created in Oakland, California, and it became something symbolic of, it became a very powerful and iconic figure of the resistance of black people in this country. It was from the Panther office in 1966 on December 29th that we marched. The SNCC organizers had done a march. We had done this march, and we had been planning for this march. We had been organizing in the city among the most oppressed and poor section of the community. We were opposed by the St. Petersburg Times, who had worked with some of the most highly esteemed black preachers in this city to have meetings. The preachers working with them condemned the fact that we planned the march. We were planning the march because the city was receiving, a $50 million federal grant that they had decided they were going to use to beautify downtown white St. Petersburg. And we struggled saying that that money should be used in this impoverished African community. And it's hard to talk to an impoverished community that ain't got nothing about $50 million. But what did exist was that horrible mural on that wall, 8 by 4 foot affront to the dignity of an entire population, the dignity of black people, an 8 by 4 foot affront, an 8 by 4 foot symbol of the relationship that existed between black people and white people in this city and this country, and between this community and the city government itself. And so we wrote letters to the mayor asking him to please remove the mural. And he wrote insulting letters back to us, telling us that our minorities have to learn how to be less sensitive. And just silliness to that effect. You should know this because you've been reading a bunch of nonsense in the local newspaper about that and about the whole history of this process. So we marched. And when we marched on December 29th, along the way, African people were joining us, and one African woman in particular, an older woman, she ran out of her house, putting on her house coat to join the march. And we got downtown to the city hall, and people stood on the steps of the city hall and began to make speeches. And in front of the stair steps were white St. Petersburg policemen and white reporters from the St. Petersburg Times. They had to be white because they didn't have anything but white reporters. And when this African woman was speaking, she was talking about the history and ongoing ripoff of our communities by insurance companies who would come out and sell black people insurance. And at the time when people needed the money, the insurance companies wouldn't have it or wouldn't give it to them. And this was a typical ongoing thing that was done to black people, tricked out of their money, especially poor people. And all the white reporters and white policemen began to laugh at her. And when they began to laugh at her, it incensed me. And I turned and walked into the city hall and snatched the mural from the wall. And that's how that mural came down. And it came down, as it came down, the woman who I learned later was the city clerk standing on the top of the stairwell yelled at me. She called me a black bastard. And which is all right. I mean, you know, it's probably one of the better things that we were being called at the time. And so we marched out and I said, we're going to show the black community this mural. They need to see exactly what's thought of us. And we began to march down downtown and the police arrested us. And ultimately they arrested me and they sentenced me. They charged me with 11 offenses. That included things like disturbing the peace, destruction of public property, or inciting to riot, resisting arrests with violence, resisting arrests without violence, grand larceny. I mean, it was 11 different charges that they laid on me because I had to be an example to African people who would dare to rise up and recapture our own dignity and our own freedom. That's not something we are supposed to find for ourselves. And so they charged us with all of these offenses, but I was let know by my lawyer. All I had to do was to get on the witness stand and answer the question of, if I had a chance, would I do it again? Answer no. That's all I had to do. I didn't have to do any time. They charged me with grand larceny, convicted me, gave me 5 years in prison, of which I served 2.5 in and out of prison. So this is a part of the story of that mural, part of the story, how it happened, and part of the story of how they needed me, after having done that, to be some kind of servile, belly-crawling, apologetic black person who everybody would know was under control. He acted rashly, but now he's contrite, and which really was an assault on the whole notion that there is any dignity that is in the African community and any responsible person who would stand up. And so this onslaught of media nastiness occurred. Defined us in just horrible ways that satisfied an understanding of who we are, black people, that satisfied that understanding existing in the white community, and also that contributed to a determination, a demand that so-called black leaders continue to toe the line. And that's how it came down. I went to prison for it, spent time but in and out of prison. Organized in prison, organized out of prison. When I got out of prison, I was out of prison for 4 days on bond, on appeal bond for 4 days. And the movement is now happening in a very serious way in the state of Florida, in part because of the action that SNCC was taking in this city. And young African people were locked up in jail in Gainesville, Florida. And they said, please come to Gainesville, Florida and help us to get these Africans out of jail. And when I caught the Greyhound bus, and when I got off the Greyhound bus, I learned that King had been assassinated. This is when I learned King had been assassinated. So the character of the march automatically changed as a consequence of that. And then, so we had the demonstration 4 days later. So 8 days after King, 8 days after I got out of prison on appeal bond, we're marching in Gainesville, Florida. People make speeches and what have you. And then I get arrested in Gainesville, Florida for inciting to riot. A new law that has been created just for us. And under this law, you must understand this. Under this law, Claude Kirk, was then the governor, under this law, it was not necessary for a riot to have occurred. It was a thought crime. I had to have wanted a riot to occur. And I wanted a riot to occur when I made the speech, and that's why they arrested me in Gainesville, Florida. They held me in Gainesville, Florida for a month before I could bail out. I'm already out on bail from the prison, from the Murrow sentence. So I get out a month later. When I get out, I'm out for 6 hours. And the police come and rearrest me 6 hours later. Because in St. Petersburg, Florida, one of the young sanitation workers drove the truck and blocked the gate and kicked off a strike by the black sanitation workers in the city of St. Petersburg. And the attorney general of the state of Florida got in touch with my bonds person to make him come off my bond so that I could not come back to St. Petersburg, Florida, to provide any kind of leadership of the struggle that was happening here. This is the history that people talk about, that mural as some kind of thing that just happened out of the blue and some reckless person snatched it off the wall. And now he's been extraordinarily unreasonable because the good people want to put up something and he won't cooperate. This was a part of a movement. This was a part of an incredibly important historical moment, and that they are attempting to cover over now, not just that moment, because what they want to do with the, with this mural process they're involved in is to create something that they call something that shows that supposedly represents the historical events that led to its removal, and then a piece of art that will show how much progress has been made in terms of civil rights and inclusivity in the city of St. Petersburg. They want to put a lie up there. And so after they make all of these plans to do this stuff, somebody, and we intervene. Because how are you going to, you don't even know what led to it coming down. You're going to get an artist to put something up there that represents the historical events that resulted in it coming down. How are you going to do that? What are you going to do? You're going to invent it? You're going to read the St. Petersburg Times to get it? You're going to go and read the court records? You're going to read the transcripts and stuff like that? How are you going to do it without even saying anything to me? I mean, it's just an absolute impossibility. And what we've got is some high-profile Negroes who work for the YWCA and who work with the Holocaust Museum to put on some kind of a series of events on the black civil rights movement in the city of St. Petersburg. I don't even understand that. And then somebody who worked for the city of St. Petersburg for more than 20 years, retired from the city of St. Petersburg, worked in the office of the mayor, Herb Schnitzer, a white guy, who has made his career taking pictures of black people. That's what his career is. He's got an art studio or something. Go by there. It's filled with pictures of black people. So now what they are doing, there's a parasite. Every one of them involved in is a parasite. So now what they're going to do is create this process, and they say, well, we set it all up, and you can participate if you want to. Hell, I started 50 years ago. You come and participate. Not me. Not me, you see. So this is, you know, I just want you to know about that, because some people are just learning something or thinking they're learning something about me because they're reading this garbage in the Tampa Bay Tribune. I also want to say that I think it's important that to tell you that my task here, this is a question, we trying to help, you know, white people come to some better understandings about yourself and about the world. And I'm not trying to be insulting, but white people don't know a damn thing. Don't know nothing. Don't know nothing about you. Don't know anything about the rest of the world, because the only thing you know about you is what you said. Yeah. You have to, you know, you white people have been subjects of history forever. And then Africans and other people have been objects of history. We live in a world where 80% of the people on the planet Earth try to survive off $10 or less a day, where half the people on the planet Earth try to survive on $2.50 or less a day. And if you're in Africa, you're talking about trying to live off a dollar or less a day, where people actually work all day just for one meal. Yeah. There is no rational explanation for that. The fact is that there is no coincidence in the fact that black people around the world live in a state of desperate poverty and oppression, and the fact that Africa came under assault 600 years ago when Portugal first raided and started snatching African people up and taking us at gunpoint around the world. I got on a boat in Africa as an African.

carved it up. It was a peace movement that did it. It was white people who were in the process of going to war with each other over the loot of Africa, and they carved it up and shared it out among themselves, just like a mafia deal. So there used to be an African continent without borders. Now we got a place called Sierra Leone, and this African is a Sierra Leonean. We got a place called Sudan. This African is a Sudanese. Congo, this African is a Congolese. You got all these different territories that's been defined for us by white people and white power. Nobody in Africa came up with that conclusion. And I damn sure didn't come up with an intent to be a nigger. I didn't invent that. I didn't invent jungle bunnies and porch monkeys and color, people of color my ass. I didn't invent that. The people who invented that are people who put up 8x4 foot murals on the city hall walls and said, this is who you are. I think it's really important to understand, I am an African. I am an African. And don't tell me I don't have a right to live in peace and prosperity unless I say I'm an American, unless I say I'm a Negro, unless I accept the identity that somebody else has imposed on me. I am an African. I was born as an African. I will die as an African. I am an African. And I say this with pride, despite the slander that has been imposed on Mother Africa. That is the cradle of human life and human civilization. Before there was an African, there was nobody on the planet. I am an African. And so this whole notion that somehow we were rescued and brought into civilization, we were building pyramids before Europe mastered fire, before there was a Europe. Before there was a Europe. And when most of the people on the planet, when the Aztecs, when the Mayans, when the Chinese, when the Japanese, when Africans first met the Europeans, Europe was living in a state of feudalism, of extreme poverty. Sometimes they call it the Dark Ages, but the only place it was dark was Europe. And then Europe, what we now call Europe, because it didn't exist. Up until the 17th century, there was no such thing as Europe. Did you know that? It was a place of poverty and incessant warfare, tribal warfare. I'm just mentioning this because history, the script has been flipped. And Europe rescued itself from disease and poverty, from feudalism. I said disease. The truth of the matter is between the years of 1347 and 1352, half the white people on the planet Earth died from plague. Read it. 1347, 1352. Write it down. They call it the Black Plague. But that's because everything bad was black. And you can't have an economy of anything if half the population dies in 4 years. And then for the next 100 years or so, that and other players continue to visit Europe. It was devastating. And Europe rescued itself, what we now call Europe, rescued itself, defined itself. Initially, you have this place in this territory where people define themselves primarily in relationship to each other. The Celts, the Goths, the Normans, exerted constant warfare with each other. It took slavery to rescue Europe. It took colonialism to rescue Europe. And at this point, with slavery and colonialism, the people who we now call Europeans now begin to define themselves not primarily in relationship to each other, but in relationship to the rest of us. This is the invention of the white man. Was no such thing as the white man before then. Was no such thing as Europe. And here is part of the dilemma that so-called white man has today. Because the problem is that in bringing us into captivity, in wiping out damn near the entire

0: population of indigenous people here, with the exception of those who are dying, even as we have this discussion, in concentration camps that they call Indian reservations. Why is it you don't hear people asking where they are? Why is it that if they're not in the room, nobody even mentions them? These are civilized people who are prepared to condemn somebody, snatch the mural down and say how crazy. Why isn't anybody talking about that? If America is all that, why can't you have a discussion about the indigenous people and they are dying on concentration camps at this very moment? I mean, this is the reality that I think that has to be recognized if we're going to make any kind of progress, because the world that we know today, we talk about an uneasy equilibrium, a war between the past and the future, a situation where 8 out of every 10 human beings on the earth is living in a state of near starvation. This is the world that we live in today. It is a world that owes its political and economic configuration to slavery and colonialism. And every institution that you see existing in the world today is a reflection of that. The political economy owes its origin to that. And so you can say what you want to about dirty Arabs, sneaky Arabs, terrorists, what have you, but the fact is what you are looking at every day is a reflection of this relationship. It's a material relationship. Oh, they hate Europe. They hate us because we are good. The George Bush line. No. The fact is Europe, white people, the white world is sucking the life, sucking the blood, and has been doing so for at least 500 years. And people are trying to live. That's all they want to do, live. And the vast majority of the white people are opposed to them living, because every aspiration, every dream, if your child's going to have a new car, going to have a vacation to Europe or anything else, you got to have the same setup that provided it for you, unless you join with everybody else. How do white people, what should white people do to stop it? You should join with us. You should join with the struggle against colonialism. I am not talking about some racism stuff. I don't give a damn about this racism notion. Race is a convenient invention that was created. I mean, they even created schools to teach this, to measure skulls and stuff like that, to see the show the superiority of white people. That ain't true. So we are a captive population. I don't care if white people like me. That's not the thing I'm fighting for. In many ways, this ain't even my fight. This discussion I'm having is for your benefit. It really is. Because the thing is that these people that we call white people have to end your voluntary isolation from the rest of the world and join the rest of humanity in the struggle to right events in the world. We don't want to starve. We're not going to starve anymore. I am not fighting to be an American. I am not struggling to integrate. What am I going to integrate into? Why do you want me to integrate now? Any damn way. With all the action, it's like 9/11. Everybody, we're all singing, "We Shall Overcome." I'm your buddy now, right? No, no, no, no, no. The point is this. You should be able to unite with me, recognizing that I just want to be free. And being free means that we are in charge of our own destiny. Being free means self-determination. Being free means self-governing. Being free means being able to say that our children will have a future, not because a white government, a white person, or some black person working for a white government or a white person thinks it's all right. Being free means that our children will have a future because of what we do in our own lives. Now, I know you got some black friends who disagree with every damn thing I say. Every white person does. So I'm not saying that all that your black friends going to have the same opinion. But you know your black friend better than I do. And you can weigh the significance and gravity of what your black friend has to say. Something is happening in the world. It's definitely different from what was expected to happen. There's nothing happening that's normal, that what would be considered normal for white people. The whole world is in a state of transition. And the question is whether or not we can get on the right side of history, whether white people, what we call white people can join the right side of history. Join my struggle here is to simply provide an opportunity for you to see the colonial existence of African people. That's all. Show you the colonial existence of African people. You know. And it's up to you, everybody. It's up to you what position you take. But at least let it be an informed position. I am not here because I hate white people. I hate oppressors. Every goddamn oppressor in the world, I hate. I hate systems of oppression. We have a problem that most white people don't hate oppression. And most white people don't demonstrate on hate. And I say don't, and I can say this without any fear of being wrong and in error, because we believe in a unity of thinking and doing, in practice and theory. People practice what they believe. People practice. The American government couldn't do what it does to African people, to most people around the world, unless white people agreed with it. That's just the truth of the matter. And this so-called revolution that's happening with white people following Trump and Bernie Sanders, you have a situation where white people are being mobilized all because of a crisis that has come about because growing resistance of the peoples around the world who have taken their stuff back. So the immigrants are the problem. The terrorist Arabs are the problem. Of course, there is a question of oil somewhere in the mix and pipelines and et cetera. But that's, what the hell does that got to do with it? We don't even want to know. Don't tell us why they did it. It don't matter why they did it. Just kill them, right? You've heard that before. I've heard it before. Law and order, we are told. You know, and I don't mind that too much. If you can make it, what do you call it? Making it retroactive. You understand? You know? I mean, how many laws were broken when the first slaver put his foot on the continent of Africa and started kidnapping people? How many laws were broken? You think there was no law? You know? Before the first looting expedition went to this place that we now call Peru and started bringing up the gold and silver that built much of Europe. How many laws were broken? You think it wasn't a law because it wasn't a white man's law? Slavery was legal. The invasion of the Philippines was legal. We call it Philippines now, but we call it Philippines. We're talking about naming and who should determine the identity of other people. But even the name Philippines comes from a white man from Spain, whose name was Philip, who was a prince, who became a king, Philip. And now they are Filipinos. That's what that wall on that mural is all about. And that's what people do to captives. If you have a captive, if you own property, you name it, you define it. But I'm a conscious human being. And I'm not going to be defined by anybody but other African and myself. I take back my name. I've been given me a name by a dead white man. A white man who, not all of them, they're still alive. The name of the white man that my father had that was passed on to me. A white man who owned him like property. And in this country and in the world, there's a consciousness, whether it is, what do you call it, whether it is subdued to some extent or not, of black people normally being property. So you can say what should go up there. But I tell you this, if there had been an 8x4 foot mural on that wall of hook-nosed caricatures of Jews, we wouldn't be having this debate right now. We wouldn't even be having a discussion about what should be on that wall. There would be no way that a bunch of black people and white liberals or anybody else or the city would be defining what should be on that damn thing. Wouldn't be there. Wouldn't be there. And they're talking about they want to put something up there that's universal. Hell, wasn't universal oppression in this community that led to it? Wasn't a universal picture up there? There was no dancing caricatures of white people up there. What universality are you talking about? And it's right down the street from what they now call a Holocaust Museum. was no Holocaust of Jews in this country. It was a Holocaust of Africans and indigenous people in this place. So I really appreciate everybody coming out. And what I want to say is that, you know, we've met so many white people who love us over the years. And the thing is, however, we want an accountable love affair. You understand? We created with so many white people who loved us in the 1960s, and we called meetings and said, let's get together. Because if you're going to love me, this is how you do it. You understand? Y'all know what I'm talking about, right? And we say, we shall set the terms. If you are supporting me to win my freedom, then how in the hell are you telling me what to do? If you are supporting me to win my freedom, then I tell you what to do. And that's the way that should be. When the people in El Salvador were engaged in the struggle, we, the African People's Socialist Party, held the first public event in solidarity with the people of El Salvador in the Bay Area of California. We turned all of our resources over to them. I had never met a Salvadoran in my life before, but they were oppressed. And I didn't have to be a Salvadorian, and they didn't have to want to be black or anything like that. All they had to do was want to be free. And they want to be free from a social system that was holding me in oppression, and I was down with that. And every place you will look, you can see the footprint of the African People's Socialist Party across the planet Earth, working with people who are oppressed, not making demands on them, asking them, what can we do to help make this happen? As slaves ourselves, we do that because we know to the extent that we can win victories against this oppressor, it's a victory for us as well. And because we are human beings, because we have no illusions about ourselves, because we don't call ourselves some kind of special human beings, etc. Because we're not the chosen ones, because we are African people who just want to live free life and have access to our own resources. Africa is the richest continent on the planet Earth in terms of natural resources. They've been looting Africa for more than 600 years, and they're still looting Africa every day right now. The resources of Africa is the birthright of every living black person on the planet Earth, but Africans are starving while others are looting Mother Africa and then confusing us about who we are. We have been given a false national consciousness. So I'm a Negro. I'm an African American or some nonsense like that. But that ain't who we are. That's somebody else's identity given to us. And when you look at a place like in West Africa called Cameroon, Portuguese come there, they find a lot of shrimp. Cameroon is comes from the Portuguese word for shrimp. So you got all these Africans running around calling themselves shrimp, but you know they ain't no damn shrimp. They call themselves Cameroonians. They are not. They are Africans. Nigeria. Everybody talks about because of all of the crisis that happens there. This is something created by the British. The British sent this man Lugard there. And in 1915, he's the one who took two distinct territories that the British controlled and tried to make it one administrative whole. His mistress, who became his wife, Flora Shaw, he's looking for a name. She came up with the name Nigger Area. That's how you have a so-called Nigeria. And we've got all these names been imposed on us by others. We're taking back our own name, and you're not putting a damn mural up there that represents us that we don't create ourselves. We define ourselves. And that's our responsibility. That's the responsibility of any free and dignified people. If there's going to be any integrity among the African population, damn it, we say what goes up there, if anything goes up there. This time, the last time, 50 years ago, we took a picture down. There's nothing that says that building has to continue to stand. It's a headquarters of oppression. And I'm opposed to oppression. Everybody in here is opposed to oppression. I know that. That's why everybody in here wants to see justice for those three girls that murdered by the Pinellas County Sheriff's Department. They say they didn't murder them. They say they didn't chase them. out of one side of their mouth, and the other side of their mouth, they say all the car thefts in this city is coming from young black people. They say that. And then they say they got their dash cam showing them moving 93 miles per hour, following those girls and these winding roads in the cemetery. Then they got, what's his name? Skaggs, who killed, who murdered an 18-year-old boy, drowned him in a pond. I saw it. I read the article when it happened, I think 2002 or something. Jumped in the water, the kid trying to get away. Sick the dog on the boy in the water. And then jumped in the water and drowned the boy. And later said the reason he jumped in because he was trying to save the dog. They couldn't go in the pond to save those three girls. But they want to save the dog. And then everybody's supposed to buy that nonsense. And we're supposed to, we always have to prove. We're always in a situation to have to prove. Here I am in this place, having been kidnapped, my mama kidnapped, my granddaddy kidnapped. I've been given a false name, everything ripped from me. And I got to prove that you did something to me. They say, well, the girls stole a car. Hell, the girls themselves were stolen. So join the movement. And it's not just even about helping black people. The truth of the matter is, some people believe in things like socialism. Some people believe that this is a rotten social system. And what I'm telling you is the road to socialism is painted black. I'm telling you that the whole damn system rests upon a pedestal of the oppression of Africans and everybody else around the planet Earth. Join the solidarity movement. Get with it. Join the Uhuru movement, because we're taking it down. That's our objective. And the St. Petersburg Times got us dead right when they make the assumption that that's our objective. Thank you so much, Uhuru.
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0: Today on Omalia Yeshitela Speaks, we will hear a presentation by African Socialist International Chairman Omalia Yeshitela to the regular Sunday community meeting of the Uhuru House in St. Petersburg, Florida on December 19th of 2004. Chairman Omali talks about the colonial origins of the Santa Claus myth that is associated with the celebration of Christmas. He talks about his recent visit to Amsterdam, where he witnessed their annual parade featuring white Dutch people in blackface and the pervasive store window decorations featuring the colonial story. In this speech entitled, The Truth About Santa Claus, Colonial Origins of Holiday Traditions.
1: I want to call up Chairman Omalia Yeshitela.

0: one of these days I want to find out what the deputy did that make him and his life so sacred. I want to thank everybody for coming out on today's Sister Gaida, National Secretary, International Secretary of the Party, has mentioned it's people, it's difficult to get folk out during this holiday season. What I'd like to do, first of all, is to also recognize some folk. I think other members of the Uhuru basketball team just came in, is that right? Can the Uhuru basketball team just stand up, because we love y'all so much. Y'all are so fantastic. Can the families and other people who support the team stand up as well? Yeah. We just think so highly of you. You're such a fantastic group, all of you. Thank you so much for what you do. And you little brothers, I see there are no sisters here from the basketball team today? Okay. Because our team, the brothers and sisters play on this team. We like that a lot, to have the brothers and sisters play, because the sisters, you know, achieve a lot of confidence in doing that, and the young brothers learn a lot about being able to relate to women, to sisters. So that's really important. I'd also like to acknowledge Sister Gaida did not mention when she was talking about some of the people from the Central Committee who are here. She did not indicate that she, of course, is a member of the Central Committee herself. This is Sister Gaida, who's been presiding, chairing this meeting, and I see Sister Iraniv also walked in, and I think it's important to note that. With these, not only that for the fact that women have are leaders in our organization, but have historically played a profoundly important leading role. And I think these two sisters have been in the work for more than 20 years. And this is the first time right now that our Central Committee has had more men on it than women. And I say that because it's something that I'm proud of. And I think our community should be proud of our people. And I think also that African women in general should be proud of. I want to recognize Comrade Penny Hess, who is the chairwoman of the African People Solidarity Committee. Sister Penny has been a part of the Uhuru movement since about 1976. Is that right? 76? Comrade Penny, why don't you stand up, Penny? That's 28 years. 28 years commitment, which means that she's been in the movement longer than some of the people in our part in our movement have been alive. And I'm really appreciative of the fact that she's been here. I want to indicate that we're gonna show some stuff on the project, some stuff on the wall shortly, and we're gonna have to pay for that projector, so we're gonna have to raise some money before we get out of here. I think that thing cost us about $90-some-odd just to use it for today. We're gonna have to buy one, but we won't show that right now. I want to begin by saying I'd like to also introduce Sister Mary Higgs. Stand up, Sister Mary. Those of you who heard the radio show on Saturday morning heard Sister Mary. She was on the show. Sister Mary was on the show because her man, his name is Richard Lloyd, and he was arrested in 1975 for snatching a cash box, and was given from 6 months to life in prison. He spent 9 years in prison before being paroled. And after being paroled, he was arrested again for possession of $25 of cocaine, worth of cocaine. And he's been locked up for 18 years now for that parole violation. And I mention this because our community is so criminalized, and people often find themselves in the community engaging in conduct and that they don't understand themselves. There's a popular saying that people are familiar with from an old television show that I really suspect has its origin in the African community and in the prisons. That's because I used to hear it said in the prison all the time, that if you do the crime, you got to do the time. And there's a kind of fatalism in our community around that issue. And a lot of Africans are in prison. In fact, 12% of all the African men in America are locked up in prison. That's 12 out of every 100 African men in this country are in a prison. And among the other things that prisons do to our community is that they constitute a form of forced birth control. Yes. And I say this in a very literal sense. It's not to make comedy at all. I've been reading recently that in most of the so-called industrialized countries, which means the white world, that there is an actual decline in birth rates and a real fear that's often reflected in writings of some of the leading thinkers of the white ruling class of the United States and Europe. There's a real fear of the implications of a declining population and an aging population. So that even not only do you have fewer people being born in most of the white world, but there's an aging population. And in this country, what has been pointed out as really extraordinary and unusual is that there's an actual flattening of the birth rate of the African people, and that we can anticipate a decline in the population of African people and in the production rate. They say that it is necessary for at least a birth rate of increase of at least 2.5% in order to maintain the birth rate and population rate. And that is now African population in this country is in a process of declining. And one of the fundamental reasons for that is the imprisonment, the incarceration of African people. Well, someone said, if you do the crime, then you have to do the time. But what happens is that the crime itself, the definition of the crime, has to do with the relationship that people have to the society and to the social system itself. For example, we live in a country where if you steal a car, you can get a whole bunch of time in prison for stealing a car. But in the same country, I remember when I think it was the Pinto automobile that it had the faulty gas tank that if someone bumped it from the rear, it would catch a fire. So this car would catch a fire, could kill anybody in the car, and there was no criminal penalty associated with that. And the fact is, there's no criminal penalty associated with the fact that corporations make cars for the purpose of for actually falling apart after a certain period of time so that you'll come back and buy another car. There's no crime because the one who makes the law defines are the ones who benefit from this existing social system that we're talking about. So the one who makes the law defines that the criminal is the one who steals the car. And the one who makes the law is also the one who makes the car. So he makes the car and makes it unnecessary for him to pay any penalties for making a car that you will die in, that they know you will die in, right? And or even you see these medical corporations now, you see them telling they're taking certain drugs off the system, off the market, because they didn't kill so many people that nobody's going to buy it anymore, and they might get sued, but there's no criminal charges to that, even though they know that, and they will show you evidence that they knew that it would kill people. The ones who make cigarettes, they've hid for years and years and years that they know that the cigarettes would kill you, but there's no criminal involved in that. The thing is that that you have a certain kind of social system in place so that one born of slavery, so that it is during this process, for example, people like to talk about it. Liberals love this discussion about the felony inability of felons to vote, and of course in many states in the South. And of course this impacts on Africans in a very serious way. There are thousands, perhaps millions of African men who cannot vote because they are convicted felons. But the reality is, this, even as they have this discussion, what they know is that the reason that is true is because the government, the states throughout the South, at the end of slavery, to make sure that the slave, the former slave, did not come to power politically, created a situation so that if you became a felon, you could never be able to vote, and they would never be able to vote it out of power. Then they created laws specifically designed for African people who had no control at all in the political economy to make sure that you were the ones who broke the law, became a felon, and that you were the one who would never be able to vote. They had such a thing as a hog law, a pig law, where you automatically got 10 years in prison if you stole a pig. Well, after slavery, who was the ones during slavery who grew all the food, who raised all the animals, including the hogs and everything? Africans. And Africans refused to work for white people anymore after slavery. And so when people wanted to eat, they simply went to the plantations where they had raised the food and raised the animals and took what they wanted to eat. And so they made it a crime to do that, right? If you wouldn't work for white folk, they're going to make sure you work for white folk. Then you steal a pig, you got 10 years, and guess what you did when you went to jail? They leased you out to the former person, to the former slave master, so you went right back to work for the person, and you were treated worse than you were treated before. Because now, you are not his property, formerly. And he doesn't have a stake in taking care of you. He doesn't care if you live or die, because he doesn't lose anything. Now you're the property of the white folk state.
1: Yeah.
0: And they had a saying. They would work Africans so bad, they say, if one dies, get another. One dies, get another. And so here you have all these Africans in prison having the slightest idea why the hell they are there. Don't know that they live in communities where there are economic quarantines. Just like Cuba, just like how the white folks, the white establishment, how white power, the government will not allow any resources to go into Cuba. They do the same thing to your communities all around the country and around the world. If you don't believe it, why do you think that the same thing happens in St. Petersburg as happened in Philadelphia or New York or Houston, Texas, in terms of our ability to eat and live? It's a quarantine. And the other thing that they did even during slavery that they do now, they have a welfare process now. I forgot how much the welfare thing gives you, what, supposed to be food stamps, welfare, something like 65% of what you require to exist. Well, how are you supposed to get the other? And so what they do, even during slavery, they will put you in situations where the only way that you could survive is to steal what you needed to exist. They would create a culture of crime in the community. So here you have all these Africans living out here. White folks got everything, never worked a day in their life. I used to look at this damn, and I'm not trying to be funny, and I know some people did work. But I'm not talking about those individuals, those 16 people who had jobs. What I'm talking about... What I'm talking about is that there is a social reality that we are confronted with. I'm talking about social reality. I'm talking about a political economy that has its origin in stealing somebody's land in terms of indigenous population and the free forced labor of African people. That's the thing that built this economy. I used to watch this commercial. I got mine the hard way. I worked for it. Oh, please. If working for it got you anything, Africans would have every damn thing, and white people would be somehow getting welfare and food stamp money.
1: Yeah.
0: So you have this terrible situations where they will create a culture of crime in your community, and you got these old dumb Negro chicken eating, butt kissing, boot licking preachers. I can't stand them. They should get honest jobs, like at least comparably honest, like selling dope or something like that. Because they sell you, they sell outs. And they are the ones who are right always in the face of the white establishment condemning our community that's simply trying to live.
1: Yeah.
0: As opposed to intervening in the struggle to make it possible for people to live. They are condemning people who's attempting to live. I was just going to introduce Sister Mary Higgs, and I got off on this. And this brother has been down for 18 years for a parole violation. They said, well, after all, it's the law. Well, I can't buck that. But doesn't mean anything to me because slavery was legal too. And so you haven't told me anything when you say it's the law. So what? What? So what? It's the law. I just read a poll that says that 44% of the people who live in this country think some restrictions should be put on Muslims in this country. Hell, the Muslims, quote unquote, just got here. What you think they would say if they asked the right questions about you? They've already voted in the past on your ass.
1: Yeah. See?
0: They sustained it. They vote every time they vote right now. There's a public policy right now existing in this country that criminalizes African people. Public policy of police containment of African people. Supported by every institution in this country. Every politician who runs for office runs against you. Yeah. Runs against crime. Runs against wasteful spending by the government. Social programs and what have you. They don't call you a nigger anymore. They leave that to you. They just call you criminals. They call you special interests. And things like that when you're fighting for your life. Anyway, this brother is in prison, and as I told Sister Mary, the contradiction, of course, right now is that we don't have a social movement to pull him out of there. And that's what we have to build. And I'm hoping that her presence here today speaks to her recognition of that reality and coming together with other African people who are in the process of building a social movement. Because the reality is this. They get you. They get you one at a time. One by one. And their ability to get you is less likely. Is decreased by the extent to which you have achieved organization. Because when they come at us, they know they got to fight. When they come at Uhuru, they got a fight in their hands. And they know it. And so they do think twice. But I want to move forward. Because we have a lot of struggle that we're involved in, and we have to struggle to understand what this movement is about, what the struggle is about that we're involved in. I want to share this with you, though. Since July, I've been doing an incredible amount of traveling around the world. I've been to London twice. I've been to Belgium and Paris. To Paris twice. I spent 2 weeks in what they call South Africa, traveling all over various provinces or organizing, helping to organize African resistance, revolution there. I was in Suriname in South America for a week, participating in the creation of an international organization of African people. This is basically a middle class kind of democratic organization that I worked with in that instance. I made the keynote presentation at that event in Paris, made the keynote presentation of the meeting of the leadership of the European section of that event. I will be going, I've been asked to come to Berlin next year, February of next year, just a few months from now. Because it will be the 120th anniversary of the Berlin Conference. The Berlin Conference, of course, is an occasion where the Pope, in 1894 and going into 95, there was a conference by the Pope conducted this conference in Berlin, Germany. And it was a conference that was called because European countries were at each other's throats, fighting over, about to go to war over Africa's resources, stealing our resources. They've already stole some of Africa's most valuable resources. That includes us, right? And now they're fighting over the resources left in our mother country. So the Pope called a conference, and at this conference, they split up Africa. If you look at a map of Africa today, all of these so-called borders and countries, etc., that exist in Africa today, are there as a consequence of the Pope. The Pope carved it up and then gave each of the European countries a piece of Africa, a piece of your homeland, the birthright of your children was given to all of these white countries. And so they're having a commemorative event in Berlin. I think it's their 120th anniversary. My math ain't that good. And they've asked me to be the keynote speaker for that. So I'm going there. I was in Holland in what month was that? I was in Holland. November, I think it was. Yes, I was in Holland November. I was in Holland. I'm sorry. Huh? I was in Holland is in Europe, and I was in first in Eindhoven, Holland, and I attended a meeting of peoples from all over the world, mostly from the Philippines, but from Turkey, from Iran, Iraq, from Palestine. You read about Palestine almost every day. They call it Israel now. They stole the land from the original inhabitants, the Palestinians, and then scratched the name off and then called it Israel and then call themselves Israelis and act like they've always been there. And so so there's an ongoing, terrible, brutal struggle that the Palestinian people are involved in what they call Israel. And so there were people from Palestine who were there, people from India who were there, people from Pakistan. Who were there from Brazil, from the United States, and we were our delegation, one African from Congo, one from Virgin Island, myself, and Gia. We were there. We were the four of the only six Africans who were there. But the point that I'm making is that all over the world, people are struggling to change their relationship to white power imperialism everywhere. And people are organizing and doing what they can to make this change. And African people around the world are organizing to build an all-African movement, coming back together again, recognizing that we are one people involved in struggle against a common enemy. This is a reality. And I'm telling you this because there's a whole change that's occurring in the world. And you are a part of it. And right now, because that change as it relates to African people has not penetrated the news and therefore has not penetrated the consciousness of a European or white power. Because the problem is that they decide what it is that they're going to print and put on television and put on the news media. And they forget that they are the ones who make that decision. So if it's not in the newspaper or not on the television or not on the radio, it's not happening. They convince themselves it's not happening. They've made the decision not to put it on the radio. So it takes something like a 9/11. See, Labadam, there is such a thing as an Arab and a Muslim whose oil we are stealing. Right? It takes that kind of thing to awaken them. So there's a movement, brothers and sisters, this is the point that I'm making, that slavery and oppression and colonialism and neo-colonialism and occupation is not something that is everlasting, that people around the world are doing everything they can to overturn this relationship, and we are part of that movement. Okay, I want to talk a little bit about Santa Claus. How many people know Santa Claus in here? Well, Santa Claus, there's a history to Santa Claus. And we want to say some things about that history. But I told you I was in Holland. And one of the places I was in Holland was in Amsterdam. I was in Amsterdam, I think, on November 4th. And in Holland, they have this thing about Santa Claus. The name of the Santa Claus that you, this little cherubic, chubby, little unhealthy white guy, that you, well now he's even become brown and black and stuff like that, that you take your children to visit. This Santa Claus has its origin, its immediate origin in Santa Claus. Santa Claus is the Dutch name. And it was the patron saint of shipping. There's a Catholic in the room, know what I'm talking about when I say a patron saint of shipping, Santa Claus. And according to the Dutch, Santa Claus is this wonderful guy who comes along, and traveling with Santa Claus is an African whose name is Swarte Piet, Black Piet. And Santa Claus travels throughout the Netherlands, throughout Holland, and Piet is the helper. He works for Santa Claus. And he gives away gifts to the good children, and to the bad children, he puts them in a sack and takes them to Spain. So when I was in Holland, the Santa Claus parade was happening. And I didn't know it was happening. When we first got there, we were walking through a mall, and I saw a little white child in an outfit that with a little cape on and with something like soot on her face. And I thought, saying, okay, this is November. Maybe in November they do something like Halloween in Holland. Because I wasn't thinking about the Santa Claus and the Black Piet thing until we began walking from the train station to the place that we were going to be staying. And the person who was walking with us, who himself is a politician, he says, the Santa Claus parade is going to be happening right here. You want to see it? I said, yeah, let's see the parade. And so here we are standing watching this parade, this incredible thing that was mind-boggling. They had a parade, and I saw all these white people with soot, like not soot, like shoe polish, black face, like minstrels, right? And all over their faces. And so I couldn't believe it. I'm taking pictures, and they saw nothing wrong with it. They posed for me, you know. They didn't do like this or anything, but, you know. That would have been going too far. But they did wear fake dreadlocks and fake afros, and they did imitations of what they think you dance like. And so I have a little cheap digital camera with me. I want to show you some of the scenes from that parade. And what happened was the mayor of central Amsterdam happened to be walking through. And somebody said, that's the mayor. So the mayor and I got involved in this sort of spontaneous debate on the streets. Unfortunately, that's not on this one, but there is a video of that also, of me and the mayor debating this whole issue, and the mayor assured me I just didn't understand. Because, you know, outsiders just don't understand. You understand? Of course, it's a black thing. But I'm not an outsider. So I want to show you, this is some stuff from the parade. I want to show you this before we talk more about the whole basis of the modern Christmas and Santa Claus. There's Santa Claus on his white horse with his Pope hat and his cross. Yeah, white people in blackface. Swarte Piet. Those are his helpers. Yeah. Might be.
2: Africans
0: celebrate. Yeah, there were African good children out there. Watching their Santa Claus and getting spices from Swarte Piet. There you are.
2: Oh.
0: Okay, that's good. There's more, but you get the gist. So that's in quite civilized Holland. And all liberals like Holland, because in Holland, you can go there, and in the cafes, you can smoke hashish. And you can go to the red light district, where there are near nude women who are advertising themselves for sale behind glass windows. I was talking to Penny yesterday, and she was telling me she watched this movie, Collateral. And in Collateral, there was, I guess this Mexican who was referring to a kind of Christmas thing, and he spoke of Pedro Negro, Black Pete. And I tell you, it's interesting because Black Pete takes children, he sticks them in sacks, and he takes them to Spain. Do you know why he would take them to Spain? Anybody?
3: The Moors.
0: Because Spain was occupied by the Moors, Africans, right? So-called Moors. And so I think you got a whole bunch of stuff mixed up in there, because Black Pete also gives away spices to the good people, which is what they tell us that the colonialists were looking for when they crossed the ocean. Isn't that right? And it's just interesting. And Spain also, at one juncture, dominated Holland. Did you know that? Yeah. And so that's part of the connection. Spain would be the connection to Mexico, where you would find the Pedro Negro. So I just wanted to mention that. But I wanted to say some more things about that, because there is a basis for this whole Santa Claus. And we live in societies and countries with traditions and institutions that we don't understand. In fact, people get born into situations which give the impression of having always been like that. But you can understand the ideas and institutions in a society based on the kind of society it is, the kind of social system it is, the kind of relations of production. When I mean relations of production, I mean the kinds of relationships that exist in society for the purpose of that society acquiring what it needs in the form of food, clothing, and shelter for its development. And the ideas in any society springs from that reality. There are people who actually believe that it's ideas that create reality, but in the real world, it is this reality that gives rise to certain ideas. And there is a juncture in time where we come to certain kinds of conclusions, and ideas can be important to changing this reality, but the origin of these ideas is the social reality itself. All ideas. There's no ideas born outside the context of that social reality. And as we live in societies which are dominated by class, ideas have class characters and class content. And in any society, it is the ruling class, the class that has the political and economic power, is also the class that has the intellectual power. And from whence all the ideas, or most of the ideas in that society, spring. All right? So during, when you look at the Christmas as it is practiced in general, throughout the United States and throughout Europe and those places which are influenced by Europe. For example, a couple of years ago in December, I found myself in what they call South Africa. And it was shocking all over the place to see

everyone, most thinking people in this country hold up and say it's wonderful, and Bush is prepared to kill, to defend, and extend around the world. And not just Bush. I shouldn't just put it on Bush. You know, it's a general population in this country. This whole system that has brought wealth to the white world in general has its origin in the first place in slavery, and has its origin in slavery and brigandage. That is to say, the theft of resources from other peoples around the world. Karl Marx, who at one juncture was held in high esteem by certain people who call themselves revolutionaries, particularly throughout Europe and North America, referred to this phenomenon as primitive accumulation of capital. In order to understand how capitalist production got started, he said that in order for there to be capitalist production, there must be capitalist accumulation. But in order for there to be capitalist accumulation, there must also be capitalist production. So we can only get out of this situation, this weird situation, by assuming that there must have been an accumulation of capital that predated, that came before the capitalist production. And this accumulation of capital he referred to as primitive accumulation. And he talked about this being born out of turning Africa into a warren for the hunting of black skins. He referred to the internment of the Indians in North America and throughout the Americas, the so-called New World, into the mines, were bringing up silver and gold that went to Europe. Of course, there was the British attack in 1841 and 42 on China that turned China into a nation of junkies. Forced, they call it the Opium War, forced China to become a nation of junkies. The situation when France held Vietnam for 100 years and got most of the colonial resources from Vietnam in the form of drug resources. This is the origin of the startup money that the whole capitalist system was born of. It was slavery, and the key component was slavery. Not just the tremendous amount of resources that you get when you can work somebody for free. You can just work them for free. That's one aspect of it, but the key thing was what they call the slave trade. That is to say, the trade in Africans throughout the world that created colonies throughout the world. Most of what we know in the Western Hemisphere, the so-called countries, came about as a consequence of the slave trade. When you look at Cuba, Haiti, Jamaica, when you look at Argentina, and all those places, the colonies were organized around the slave trade. And it's the slave trade that created for the first time in history a world economy that was a precondition for the rise of capitalism. And so it was the fact that Africans were being traded as slaves all around the world that created for the first time a single economy that dominated the whole world, and out of this the whole capitalist system was born. But can a society say that the reason we have all this wealth and as white people, and Indians are damn near decimated, Africans don't have nothing, and everybody else is starving, it's because we stole everything they got? The society cannot condemn itself. It will never say because we stole it. And you have all these defenders of imperialism, capitalism, who refuse, even as they know the reality. They know I didn't pop up here in America under a collard green leaf. There was a process that brought me here, and they know that it was slavery, but even that, they know that this land is the land of the indigenous people. Yeah. They know that the Indians were killed and murdered and massacred and the land stolen, but they will deny a relationship between this and their wealth and my poverty. Yes. They will deny that relationship. But that is real. So they cannot say that the reason you were poor because we stole everything we got, we worked you like dogs, we worked your family like beasts, and because you had to do all the work, it meant that my children could go to school and become this and that and become inventors, and so they can steal your inventions as well. Because you had to do all of that, we were free to build universities and do all these other things. Because of what you did, we took the resources that we made from you and we put them into factories and we put them into schools. And this value that we stole from you now, then, is now concentrated in IBM and Dell and all these other resources. They can't say that.

0: to you. So what they do instead is they come up with various explanations, philosophical explanations, which become the underpinning of a society. And some of them are very serious. You know, heavyweight philosophers, Kant, and other forces like that, and they teach it in universities, but some are more subtle than that. And Santa Claus is one of them. What is Santa Claus? He is the jolly, cherubic white guy who lives in the North Pole, where it's too cold to work, who has no black people, no Africans, no Indians, no Mexicans, no Asians, or anything like that with him, but has these little dwarfs, these shorties, and all of whom are white, right? Who produce all of these resources, and he has these flying reindeers and what have you. And they just take off, and they fly all over the world. And everybody who is good, they give something. And if you ain't got nothing, it's because you weren't good. So when you hear George Bush say that they hate us because we are good, you understand? He is, in his own way, telling the story of Santa Claus. And what is offered by the Christmas story is an explanation for why all the wealth and value is in the white world that they didn't work for. That they didn't work for. Nobody worked for it. It wasn't because there were people working on plantations in Brazil or in Congo, where they cut off the hands of people who refused to take to bring in the rubber for them. It didn't come from that. It was some magic shorties. And this cherubic white guy who with the reindeers, one of whom now has, since Gene Autry, has been introduced with a red nose. Right? And they fly around and give all this stuff. And that's where it came from, because we are good. And this is the explanation. This is the explanation. Let me tell you that in the 19th century, there was a movement throughout Europe, a very serious movement, because I told you just in passing, like what happened in Congo, at least 10 million Africans were killed in Congo. Congo was colonized by Belgium. Congo is 80 times larger than Belgium. And Congo is the size of India. In India, there are 1 billion people. But thanks to slavery and colonialism, there are only 50 million people, if that, left in Congo today. Maybe less than that, because in the last 5 years or so, about 5 million Africans have been killed in Congo. This is the devastating impact that colonialism has had on us. And in Congo, of course, they would do things like try to force the Africans to work in rubber plantations. They had just discovered the significance of rubber, needed them for automobile tires and things like that. And so they would force the Africans to work in the rubber plantations. And the Africans didn't want to work, so they would do things like kidnap their wives. To make them go out and work. And then they would do other things like cut off the hands. Do you hear what I'm saying? They would literally cut off the hands of Africa. There are pictures showing mountains of hands that were cut off from African people to force the villagers to go and work on the rubber plantations. Now, the rubber plantations made Firestone and other major corporations around the world rich, but it devastated Congo. And this is the dialectic that we are talking about. Now, you have a situation where the first 20 Africans brought to America as captives, 1619, was that it? Yes. Were brought by the Dutch. And if they were brought by the Dutch, there is a great likelihood, and they were on the good ship Jesus, by the way. And if they were brought by the Dutch, there is a great likelihood that that ship was blessed by the patron saint, Santa Claus. So in other words, Africans in this country were a gift to the white folks from Santa Claus.
1: What?
0: That is the kind of reality that we are dealing with, and how also ideas play such a role in even trapping people in their slavery. Ideas play a profound role, and so you have these ideas born out of the kind of social system that, and they are there to reinforce the enslavement of a people. It reinforces, it convinces the white people that the reason they have everything, and every white person you know, even your liberals who work at your popular community radio stations and listen to it all the time, will defend to the death the relationships that exist in this country, and will tell you that they didn't do it to you because you're black, they did it because you're a worker.
2: Right.
0: What's the difference in that? That's redundant. They will argue with you around this question because it is a means by which they defend this relationship that they have. So that was in Holland. But in Holland, the power of the ideas is that there were Africans who were there with that, brought their children to see this thing. Anyway, if we have anything with to do with it, it's not going to last much longer, because I was just in Paris at a meeting of the European region of these Africans who say they want to do some struggle. And we told them that we think one of the most important struggles we can engage in is to make an international call to Africans from around the world to come to Amsterdam next year and kick Santa Claus off that horse and introduce Holland to the real Black Pete and let him know that we mad as hell and we want everything that he took from us back. So if we have anything, and that we told them that we will come there and lead it, that we need to have an international call from Africans around the world to come and engage in civil disobedience, to say that from this day on, you will not do what you just did. If you want to have a white Pete, do it. But you are not going to do this anymore. And so that's what our objective is. And we believe... Someone said, well, if you do that, if you announce it, say, can we keep it a secret? If you keep it a secret, nobody's going to know. The people who need to get there said, but if we announce it, they'll close the borders. We say, that's all right. Let Holland close the borders. Let Holland say to the world that we want to keep black people from coming to Holland to deal with Centipede. Let Swarte Piet. Let the world then have an opportunity to look at what Holland calls fun every year. At the expense of African people.
1: That's right.
0: Let the world see it. And if Holland can live with it, we can.
2: Yeah,
0: for a little bit. But anyway, I wanted to say that, I want to say that capitalism was born off a grotesquely bestial, yeah, profoundly oppressive theft and of all of our resources and terrible things done to the peoples around the world. But in the 19th century, there was born a movement in Europe, because out of the things that they stole from us, you saw emerging in Europe what they call the Industrial Revolution. And white people, for the first time, were freed from serfdom and from the being stuck on the land in a feudal situation, and they now were going into the factories. In fact, the ruling class began to kick them off the land and forced them into a situation where they would have to work in the capitalist system in order to exist. They called it the Land Enclosure Acts and things like that. And so you had these white folk working in the factories, sometimes children who were being maimed in the factories, women, no rules, anything like that, working under terrible conditions. And so you had a movement among intellectuals in Europe in opposition to this capitalism as it was expressing itself there. Not to what it was doing to us in the Congo, not to what it was doing to the people in China or any place else, but how it was affecting white children and white women and workers there. So they came to the conclusion that they had to convince the ruling class to moderate this capitalism, make capitalism kind and gentle. And one of the intellectuals involved in this movement was a man named Charles Dickens. You familiar with Dickens?
1: Yeah.
0: Dickens is the guy who wrote the book upon which this thing that you're going to see over and over again during this period of time on television called Christmas Carols.
2: Yeah.
0: Christmas Carol is the story of the prototypical capitalist who is a man called Scrooge.
1: Yeah.
0: No, Scrooge doesn't like Christmas. People come to Scrooge and say Merry Christmas. He's the bar humbug. He's a relatively ruthless capitalist. He works his own nephew. Isn't his nephew, who is his nephew? Bob Cratchit? And there's a crippled guy, Tiny Tim, I think, who might also be a relative. And Scrooge is just horrible to everybody. And these intellectuals are trying to get the capitalists to treat the workers better. And so they use Scrooge, and then they have Scrooge goes to sleep. He must have eaten something terrible, because he goes to sleep and he wakes up with these he gets these visits from these ghosts, right? And there's Christmas past and Christmas present, Christmas future, and as a consequence of this, Scrooge the capitalist is a changed person. He likes Tiny Tim. Bob Cratchit gets the day off. I think Scrooge actually goes home with him to eat. But the thing is that it was this part of this struggle to get them to moderate capitalism that Christmas now becomes this thing where you give, where you are nice to people, etc. And Dickens wasn't the only one, but he was a part of a general movement to win the capitalists to be nice to people. And so that's the basis, that's the origin of things like Christmas Carol and what you're going to be watching on TV maybe tonight when you leave here. And if you don't see it tonight, you damn sure going to see it between now and December 26th. And you can't help it. There's no way you're going to be able to avoid it, but that's the origin of it, and you need to know it. And what has to happen is that people who are oppressed have to construct philosophical systems in opposition to the social system that keeps them oppressed. And that's why we say, you bring us Santa Claus, and we come in to kick his butt. And that's a part of when we have another philosophy in contention with the philosophy that you just put forth.
1: Right.
0: And ours represent, when Santa Claus show up, we want everything in the bag because it belongs to us, you understand? And we want to go to the secret location where he got all the shorties that's supposed to be producing it because it belongs to us, you understand? And that's that we have to create our own contending philosophy that is opposed to slavery, that is opposed to colonialism, that is opposed to oppression, and that stands for the emancipation of African people and human beings on this planet and the eradication of a system of workers and bosses and slaves and slave masters. Uhuru.
3: Called The Truth About Santa Claus, delivered by African Socialist International Chairman Omalia Shatella to the regular Sunday community meeting of the Uhuru House in St. Petersburg, Florida on December 19, 2004. Last Sunday, Uhuru News carried a live video broadcast direct from the Uhuru House in St. Petersburg, Florida, where delegates to the founding conference of the African People's Socialist Party, Sierra Leone, gave a report on what they witnessed of the life of the indigenous people and the liberation struggle there in West Africa. This event was the kickoff of a month-long fundraising effort to raise $10,000 to send APSP organizers into East and South Africa in the next 4 to 6 weeks. The Uhuru Movement delegation from the U.S. and Britain had traveled to Sierra Leone on the west coast of Africa in November to participate in a series of events, including the founding conference of the African People's Socialist Party, Sierra Leone, in the capital of Freetown, the introduction of an Uhuru radio FM station in the city of McKinney, the launch of a fishing project in the coastal community of Olosoro, and meetings with the community birth attendants in Allentown to plan an initiative to address the national crisis of infant and maternal mortality, Sierra Leone's being the highest in the world. The successful three-day conference launching the African People's Socialist Party, Sierra Leone, last month in Freetown, marks a new day for Africa, for African people worldwide, and for all oppressed and freedom-loving people. This is the first time that a party led by and benefiting African workers was founded on African soil with the goal of uniting African people everywhere to liberate the motherland. The demand is growing to build a party in Kenya, Guinea, South Africa, and throughout the African world. The African People's Socialist Party must now answer the calls from African people on the continent to travel to many countries to help organize similar conference there. And so, the Uhuru movement is now raising resources to send organizers to Southern and East Africa in February to consolidate and advance the movement in those areas. Uhuru Radio calls on listeners to contribute generously to this effort. 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You can also view some video footage from Sierra Leone, as well as a recording of last week's presentation by Chairman Omalia Shatella at last Sunday's event. 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Up next on Africa Live, we bring you a rebroadcast of an interview that Inyabinga di Zimbabwe did with Efia in Mwangaza about her work with the Student Nonviolent Coordinating Committee's Atlanta Project that formulated the Black Power demand of the 1960s in the U.S. Uhuru.

0: Uhuru. Thank you, thank you. I want to thank all of you for coming out on today. There's a lot of stuff happening, and you have to be aware of it. You probably heard on the news today that Joan Bertrand Aristide is gone into exile and out of Haiti. It is something that was engineered by the United States government. They will not tolerate any place on earth an independent black country, an independent black state. And that is what Aristide attempted to bring to that situation. Poor, starving island, starving because of activities, actions by first the French, who enslaved us in Haiti, and then the United States, who replaced the French after this incredible, the first workers' revolution in the history of the world happened in Haiti. Started in 1791. By 1804, the Africans there had defeated Napoleon's greatest army. Napoleon was the greatest general that Europe has ever known. And the Africans, people who just a few years earlier, a few weeks, days earlier, had been ragged servants to white people, rose up and brought Napoleon's army to its knees, forced the French to have to, after they defeated more than 20,000 crack French troops, the France which owned, having stolen first part of this territory that's known as Louisiana, France was forced to sell Louisiana to the American government because it couldn't maintain itself after Napoleon's troops had been defeated by Africans in Haiti. It's an incredible revolutionary process, but for the more than 50 years after Haiti was liberated, the United States government even refused to recognize its existence. They got together with the French and forced Haiti, as a condition of being recognized, to pay reparations to the white people from France. They had to pay the white people for their property that was destroyed, and of course, part of the property was the Africans ourselves. They had to pay the white people for the war. They had to pay the white people more than 130 million francs, French francs. And this is the thing that started Haiti off as a debtor country. And Haiti has been in debt since that time. And there's a lot more nasty stuff that white power has done to African people in Haiti. But you should know about that. And you should know that America has no innocence there. This standing around wondering whether we should go in. America has never not been in Haiti. America has been in Haiti since the Haitian Revolution won our freedom in the first place. So you should be aware of that. And you should really be concerned about what is happening there. And I'm open at some juncture in this discussion. If you want to talk more about that, we can talk about it because it's important to you whether you recognize it or not. And I'm hoping that this discussion that we engage ourselves in right now will help to expose the significance of Haiti and other aspects of our condition, our life as a people. First thing I want to do, though, is express my appreciation again to the band, and not just to the band, but particularly to the people of the African People's Socialist Party, people who are in this movement, who've been fighting for the freedom of African people, who every day, where many of us are asleep and going about our businesses, there are people who operate out of this building and other places where our movement is located every day, who put their lives on the line in defense of our people and who are struggling for the freedom of our people, whether we are aware of it or not. I want to take my hat off to comrades like Adegun, who's sitting there at the keyboard. Adegun has a family, he has children in Oakland, California. And I went to Oakland and I said, Adegun, I want you to come to St. Petersburg And I want you to create a ministry, a music ministry, help to create a music ministry that can help African people wake up to what our condition is, and through music, which is so important to African people, help to raise us up. And Adegun left his children, and he came here, and you know how he makes a living? He walks around selling incense and CDs and things like that to try to make a living. And he did that. There was nothing in it for him. You understand? There was nothing in it for him but a difficult time. And I want to, before this meeting is over, I want to do what we call in the church, get a love offering for this brother. I want to give it to him because his lights have been turned off. He's in a very bad situation, but he's here for us. When I say us, I'm talking about everybody here and all of our people. I want to look at young brother Satish here. His brother, 21 years old. When we met him, he was in school in a Negro institution in Virginia. And the brother heard the message and said that I need to be working for the people. He walked out of there. And he's been since that time traveling all over the world. He's organized African people in England. He's been to France and what have you, trying to organize African people. He's organized in Chicago and New York and Philadelphia and throughout the streets here. He's the one that's driving Police Chief Harmon crazy and just jammed up Rick Baker at this place where they're pretending that they're creating economic development for African people. And again, they put their lives on the lines. And I think it's really important that we acknowledge these forces. I want to acknowledge Keith Mtundu. Stand up, Mtundu. Stewart. He's the young brother who on October 3rd of last year, when the police down at Baywalk, this is an institution, a so-called entertainment complex, that cost $40 million to build, $12 million of those dollars of taxpayers' money, means your money as well. And yet they have this policy where if a young black person come, if their hat's on sideways or their hat's on backwards, or they have some kind of cultural manifestation that white people get nervous about, then they ban them from there for life, or they do other kinds of terrible things to them. In this instance, on October 3rd, when he got there, hundreds of people were upset because the police had a young black man named Terry Rockamore on the ground clubbing him to death. They were using their knees and other things to drive his head through the cement floor, and the people were protesting, and Keith Mtundu stood, say, you don't have to treat that man like that. Stop treating a man like that. What's wrong with you? And he got on the phone to call the Uhuru Movement, and then they arrested him. They charged him with inciting to riot, and then he's facing a 5-year prison sentence because he stood up to defend a young black person who the police were terrorizing down at Baywalk. And I think that is heroic because the objective, the lesson they're trying to teach us is that we can't stand up for each other. They're trying to teach us that if you stand up for each other, you'll pay a terrible price. Right. And I'm glad to see that Mtundu, Keith Mtundu Stewart, had the courage to stand up. And I'm saying that we will defend him with every breath in our body. And we will defend him not just because of him. We will defend him because all other young black people need to know that they have a right to stand up. And if they do stand up, black people will stand with them. These are terrible times when we live in. I'm so tired of hearing these old handkerchief head, lick-spittle Negroes condemning our young people. Every time I look up, there's slander against young black people. We've betrayed them to an extent that is shameful. Who will stand up for? They have to stand up by themselves. If they're doing something wrong, they're doing it wrong because the older people have deserted them, have left them in their face in the hands of white power without standing up for them. And they have to try to make it on their own. They're trying to use their own instincts of how to survive here. And they don't have enough knowledge yet to be able to do it by themselves, so they make mistakes. But they make mistakes because the older people have deserted them, and they're afraid and cowards and afraid of white people and afraid of white power. And so I say we stand with these young people. We have a responsibility to do that. And so keep them tuned and stood. We will be with you. And we will be with all these other young black people who want to be human beings and not be treated like animals by white power. If you don't act a certain way, if you don't learn how to talk like white people and act like white people or how they say you're supposed to act, then you are condemned. Able to shoot your young people down in the middle of the streets like they did Tyron Lewis here in 1996, and then have Negroes to stand up and try to justify. Well, he should have got out the car. Since when has it been a death penalty for not getting out of a car when a white man said do it? Yeah. They don't shoot white people down for not getting out of the car. And it's just a terrible thing. And so this is a kind of situation that we are confronted with. I want to say that this brother Life, who just did his rhyme here, he's got a CD. Applaud is good, buy the CD. Yeah. Applause is good, buy the CD. Right. And let me tell you something. We have to take care of our culture workers. Yeah. We have to take care of them, because if we don't take care of them, they become whores.
1: Yeah.
0: Because the media, the white people and white power, do not want what this brother is saying to be said.
1: Yeah.
0: They'll pay these brothers to talk about pimps and hoes and bitches and all this other kind of stuff. They'll give them big money to do that. So in order to let them, they need to make a living. These are artists. You heard this brother here. This brother is an artist of the highest of capacity.
1: Yeah.
0: And he needs to be supported by his own community so he doesn't have to be a whore for white people.
1: Yeah.
0: You understand?
1: Yeah.
0: So we should support him. Buy his CDs and tell your friends about him and all these other artists who are out there. So I want to say those things. And then I just want to talk to you a little bit about our condition. And I want to talk to you about our condition through first dealing with this question of Jesus. And Jesus is important to us. And you get a sense of the significance of Jesus because in every Sunday, like this Sunday, coming to a meeting to talk about how we're going to free our people, we pass all these institutions, all these churches. And some churches are huge churches. I mean, just monuments, just grand institutions where a lot of poor people could live if somebody opened up the doors for them. And where a lot of poor black children could go to school if somebody opened up the doors for them. But you see these churches, and every Sunday we pass them. And their parking lots are packed. And then yet what we find coming from the churches is not inspiration for our people that would send them out into the world to struggle to try and change our conditions on earth. They don't treat us like they expect us to treat the preacher. They tell us that we are supposed to wait until we die for our reward. In the meantime, pay your tithes and keep the preacher living well. In the meantime, send the preacher, make sure the preacher's child can go to school even though yours can't. In the meantime, make sure the preacher is riding well even though you can't. That's the situation that we are confronted with. So they don't treat us, the preachers don't treat us like the preachers expect us to treat them. The preachers don't wait until they die to get theirs. In fact, if you don't bring your tithes, you can get kicked out of the church.
1: Yeah.
0: You understand? So this is part of the kind of situation that we are confronted with. Something wrong with that picture to me. And then, of course, there's a big debate that's out now because of Mel Gibson's movie, The Passion. It's supposed to be about Jesus, and you have this situation where people are concerned because some people say it's anti-Semitic because it points to the Jews as being responsible for killing Jesus. And you've heard this discussion. You watched the movie?
1: Yeah.
0: You've heard this discussion. And there's big debates about it on television. A couple of weeks ago on the cover story of Newsweek magazine was a picture that purports to be Jesus, this white man with the thorns, crown of thorns around his head, and the question of, who killed Jesus? And the thing that was really interesting about the article is I suspect that it was written by somebody close to the Jewish community because it was a pretty good historical review of the life of Jesus. But the thing I found more interesting about than anything is that most of what it did was trying to prove that the Jews didn't kill Jesus. And then you've heard, as an aspect of this controversy, I've been seeing more and more commentary coming from Africans who say that they really missed the boat because Jesus wasn't a white man, talking about the movie. And of course, Jesus couldn't have been white. You understand that, don't you? That there ain't no way in the world. If you want to talk about the miracles that happened in the Bible, if Jesus was white, that would have been one of the miracles. You understand? Because here you have somebody who is born at this intersection between Africa and Asia, right? And if Jesus were alive today and tried to come to America, they would throw him in one of these camps that they got all of these people in that because they're too dark-skinned coming from the Middle East. You understand? He would probably be busted for a terrorist. Again. As you will see. So the reality is that there's some obvious support for the argument that Jesus couldn't have been white at all. In fact, there's a description of him in the Bible, isn't it? Ain't white, is it? Doesn't say blonde, blue-eyed, anything, pale skin, does it? So the historical Jesus wasn't quite. So there's some support for that argument. But is that really the issue? I want to tell you that every people, every society, every people in its development comes forward with a philosophy that explains to itself its place and destiny in the world. Every society has done that. Every society has come forward with an explanation for how it got here in the world, an explanation of its beginning, an explanation of where it plans to go, and no society has ever emerged that didn't do that. And one of the societies that did that, of course, was the Jewish community, the Jewish society, the Jews, who emerged in the Middle East. And the Jews had an interesting history, but not very different from the history of most people, because during the ancient period that we look at for the Jews, there was a lot of turmoil. And you have to be able to think in times different from these times. You can't try to understand the period where the Jewish religion was given birth. You can't think of it in terms of now. Was no television, was no running water, was no automobiles. People moved around on camels and donkeys and things like that. Was no paved streets to speak of. And people were extraordinarily poor in many instances. And people were malnourished in many instances. And there was disease everywhere because people didn't have hospitals and vaccinations and didn't have penicillin and various other kinds of medication, and in many instances did not know what it was that was making them sick. So disease was everywhere. You notice one of the things when you read the Gospels, I mean, Jesus spent, if you look at particularly at Matthew, all Jesus was doing was running around healing people. Everybody was sick. They was crazy, demons possessed, blind, couldn't talk. All kinds of stuff was wrong with folk because there was just disease that ran rampant. Isn't that true? Sure. You read it in the Bible. I did. You understand? So, but what you need to know is that the Jews had an interesting history that they wrote about, and they put it in this book that they didn't put it in the book. It was in various documents and were existing throughout what we now know as the Middle East. And they captured much of the history, and they defined the reality as they understood it for Jews. For Jews. They went to the beginning as they understood it. They had a history of the beginning. Many people say that the Jews developed Genesis and the explanation of the beginning of time from the period when they were in captivity with the Babylonians. That it is similar to a story of the Babylonians, the Gilgamesh epics. And they say that this is where, many people say that, where this story came from. But the point is that they had this explanation of their reality. And they organized philosophy around it, and they recorded their history meticulously. And you found that at a certain time, the Jews were just simple groups of tribes of people throughout this particular area in the Middle East. And at one juncture in time, they were organized and brought together under a king. And the first king of the Jews, according to this document, to the Bible, that is a collection of these stories which the Jews had that represented their history and the philosophy that governed their lives, Saul was the first one to organize the Jews out of this situation of simply these separate tribes, brought them all together. And he is recognized in the Bible. But the real hero for the Jews was David, who was the second king. And David, the kingdom of David lasted for 400 years. And the Jews lived extraordinarily well under David. And of course, as you know, David was followed by Solomon, but Solomon doesn't have the same kind of regard for Jews for a number of reasons, even though he was important. They held him up because they recorded virtually all the ones, those who led them. And you will read the stories of the Bible, and you will find that the times when Jews considered themselves to get in most trouble, to have the most difficult times, to be cast into captivity, etc., were those times when they broke the law, when they broke this law, when they broke the law that had been put forward by their prophets, when they broke the law that was consolidated in the philosophy. Their history shows them that any time they broke these laws, that they had all kinds of troubles. And so what you will find is that the Jewish, this document that we call the Bible, it was the Jewish book. This was the Jewish document. And that every Jewish family grows up teaching its child from this. And that child grows up with a respect for Jewish history. When that child reads this, that child is reading Jewish history. When he talks about being the child of Abraham, he's talking about Jewish history, the patriarch of the Jewish people, Abraham. You understand what I'm saying? Every child gets this. And then, of course, they create this thing called a Talmud, which the Jews teaches the Jews how it is you're supposed to live, what it is you're supposed to do. It's a part of the overall Jewish philosophical system to govern their existence. It was all about dealing with their problems and all about dealing with their captivity. And the Jews, after being in captivity, particularly the Babylonians, after David, the kingdoms were destroyed, and they were in the captivity. The Jews were looking for someone to deliver them and to bring them back to the kingdom that David once had created for them. And then when Jesus was born, Rome dominated the known world. Most of the Mediterranean, that period that we call the Middle East, was dominated by the Romans. Now the Romans, if you want to look at a white person, the Romans were white. The Romans were from Europe. The Romans were Italians. You know, today, when you look at what's that thing that comes on TV, the mafia that everybody likes? Soprano, right? They are the children of Rome. And Rome was the America of its day. Rome dominated the world. Rome told people what they could have, what they couldn't have, sent armies around the world, conquered people, had slaves, and held the Jewish in domination. Annexed Judea, where the Jews lived, and made it a part of Rome. Rome appointed for the Jews who was going to be the heads of the Jewish people. Herod, you know about Herod, right? Herod, his whole family was a family of Uncle Toms. He was half Jew. And he was appointed by Rome to be over the rest of the Jews. And Herod and the Jews had the same kinds of troubles then that you got now. Because you live similar to now to how the Jews lived then. Because the Jews were under Roman domination. They had been a free people. And now they were dominated by the Romans, by the white people from Rome. And you used to be free too. Except you've forgotten it. Except we come from circumstances where our parents didn't even want to tell us about slavery. But didn't even want to tell us about the hardships that we came through because we were ashamed of it. But the Jews told their children. And the Jews told each other, and they write about it. And every child now, every Jew, can go back 4,000 years and say, this is what happened to us. And anywhere you go, anywhere in the world today, if Jews are there, you will find Jews living in their own communities. You will find Jews in their own communities with their own institutions, with their own synagogues, with their own community centers. And the Jews were resisted and resented by many Europeans because they stuck together. But what kept them together? This did. Because their history were there. They learned over and over again about being taken into captivity. And they were taken into captivity in every instance because they broke the word that was in here, that was part of their history and the philosophy that kept the Jews together. So Rome dominated the Jews when Jesus was born. Rome was an empire that ruled for 500 years, a nasty empire. And all the Romans lived well. The Romans lived well. But every place else, they had subdued and subjugated peoples, just like America in Haiti, just like America in Venezuela, just like America in Iraq, just like America in Cuba, just like America in all those other places that are oppressed. That's how Rome was then. Rome thought it would live forever, just like America thinks it will live forever. You understand? And the Jews had problems. Same problem you got. Because when you get a people who live under foreign domination, people often lose confidence in themselves. Just like we do. Nigga can't do nothing. Understand? Get on the airplane. Don't let there be a black pilot on the airplane. Oh no, I want to catch the next one. You understand? The people lose confidence in themselves. And the other thing is that once you are on foreign domination, the Jews, like we, always fighting among themselves. Because it's easier to fight among yourselves than it is to fight the white man. So the Jews, then, just like you, don't want to mess with the white man. Just like you never come to this building before because you thought the white people might know about it. Because you thought your boss might learn or the police might learn or something like that. That's how the Jews were. Scared to mess with the white man. You understand? Scared to mess with the colonizer. So what happens? You look at the Jews. Let me tell you what the white people did. Let me tell you what the Romans did to the Jews. At a certain juncture in their history, well, I'll talk about it a little later on, the Romans were actually feeding Jews to the lions. Yeah. It was a form of entertainment. Yeah. Feed them to the lions. And the Roman circus is what it was called. And sometimes, going to the circus at nighttime, the Romans would actually cut off a Jew's head and put it on a stick and set it afire and use it as a torch to go to the circus to watch them feed the other Jews to the lions. You act like you're surprised. Why are you frowning? Just recently, the Portuguese was doing that to black people in Angola. You understand? Just recently, white people were doing that to us right here in this country. And so why you frown that the Romans were doing that 2,000 or 3,000 years ago? Didn't they do it to us right here? In my lifetime, they did it right here in this country. You understand? Is it true? Am I lying? But the Jews learn it over and over again. Every time the Jews open this book up, the Jews learn about its own history, its own oppression, and what it needs to do to deal with it. But not you. We don't talk about it. We don't talk about it. So you had this contradiction, and the Jews were always sick. They were sick partially because when you were conquered people, you don't have access to the same kind of medical care as the one who conquers you. You just don't have it, the same access, one. They were sick because you get sick when you have all this rage build up inside you. All this rage all the time. And you know you have to be filled with rage all the time. How many of you has ever gone to the department store, the white people's department store, just to spend you're spending your own money with the white people. And then when you get there to spend your own money, you're either followed by some white person all around the store, or when you get there, the person, the little 15-year-old white, pimple-faced white boy is going to insult you, a white girl going to insult you when you're spending your money. And under ordinary circumstances, you drag that cracker from across that counter and slap some sense into him. But you better not do that, we had you. Because if you do that, where you going? Harmon's cops gonna be down there and drag you off, and if you're lucky, they won't whoop your butt before they take you to jail. If you're lucky, they won't do you like Tyronn Lue and shoot you down, and then you'll have some Negro saying, well, he shouldn't have talked back to the white person in the store. You have suppressed rage. How many times your child goes to school, child comes back and says, Mama, the teacher just did all this terrible stuff to me. And you know you're a coward. So you just say, well, just go on, do what them white people say do, and just get on out of there. Just get on out of there. Isn't that what you do? That's your child. That's your flesh and blood that you're talking to. Just go on, just do what them white people say do. You understand? You're filled with rage because you want to do something because you're a normal human being and you want to do something. And you can't figure out why you got high blood pressure. You can't figure out why you get sick all the time. It's because you're this rage. You're suppressing this rage that's in you. Because you're supposed to be fighting back. But you got a leadership that teaches you to be a coward. And they teach you to be a coward in the name of Jesus. They say, Jesus said, turn the other cheek. Isn't that what they say?
1: Yeah.
0: Oh, yes, they do. Hey, yes, they pull the sword out and they use Jesus against you. So they had similar problems to what you got right now. And the Jews had another problem that you got. They had Uncle Tom leaders. There were various kinds of organizations among the Jews. You read about them in the Bible. You know about the Sadducees, don't you? Sadducees were the most rich Jews, which is a heck of a statement. It shows that even then, you could be oppressed and colonized and still get rich. Now, you know there's something wrong if you're a slave and you're getting rich. Something is wrong with this situation here. You ain't in the same boat. You ain't in the same boat with the rest of us, are you, if you're getting rich? Malcolm X talked about it. He talked about the difference in the house Negro and the field Negro. He talked about the house Negro is one who worked in the house during slavery with the master. Lived with the master, got the master's old worn out clothes, ate the same food the master ate, etc. And then there was the field Negro who lived in the fields and felt the sting of the whip all the time. The house Negro was always trying to protect the master. The field Negro wanted to burn the house down and kill the master. That was a normal instinct in the field Negro. But if the house Negro ever thought you were going to do something to that white man, the house Negro would do what? Run and snitch on you. Run and snitch on you. Why would he snitch? Because if you burn down the master's house, you're burning down his house. Ain't that right? So he don't want the master's house to get burned down. Ain't that right? He'd rather see you. He'd rather see you get punished and hanged for trying to get away from slavery than to see you get away and get him in trouble. Right. And so the Jews had the same kind of problem. The Sadducees was a part of them. Then you had the Pharisees, who were another sect during that time. And the Pharisees were sticklers for the law, for Jewish law. And you got Negroes running around here who are sticklers for the law. And I ain't going to call their name. they were sticklers for the law. And what have you. And then there were the Essenes. And the Essenes were what we might call cultural nationalists now, because they didn't do nothing except just be holy. they were just holy, you understand, etc. But then you also, there was another group that were called the Zealots. And the Zealots were revolutionaries. The Sadducees believe that you should just be absolutely non-violent when you're dealing with the Romans. That was their philosophy, because they didn't want to do nothing to mess up them bucks that they were getting. But the zealots were the ones who said, we got to bring them down. We got to do anything we can to end the domination of the Jews. This is history, by the way. You don't have to take my word for it. You can go to any library. Go to one over here. Go to the one that you know about and read about the Zealots and the Pharisees and the Sadducees and the Essenes and read about this historical period that I'm telling you of. You don't need my interpretation. You can discover it yourself. You need to know about the historical period that we're talking about and what was going on.
2: Right.
0: But the Jews had, since David, they had believed that somebody was going to come and lead them out of bondage and create a kingdom for the Jews. A kingdom right here on earth. And this was called a Messiah, deliverer, the deliverer. Because the Jews were suffering under Roman domination. And the Jews, like any people under domination, want their own government. They want to be self-governing. And in those days, they didn't have parliaments and Congress and what have you. They had what you call kingdoms. And so the Jews say, we want our own kingdom, and there's going to be a Messiah who will come and lead us and restore us to what David had before. The king, that's why they said the son of David. Because David was the king that had a kingdom that lasted 400 years. And the Jews never lived as well since David. And that's what it was about. Jesus wasn't a Christian. Jesus was a Jew. I'm hoping you hear what I say. Jesus was not a Christian. Jesus was a Jew.
2: Right.
0: Was no such thing as a Christian when
2: That's
0: Jesus
2: right.
0: was around.
2: Right.
0: The point is that the Jews believed that a Christ would come, a deliverer would come. All the Jews believed that. The disagreement was, where was he? And many people had come other than Jesus declaring themselves to be the Christ. In fact, when John the Baptist appeared, many people thought John was the one. Jesus was not a Christian, he was a Jew. And it is interesting that John was probably a zealot, one of those revolutionary Jews who wanted to bring down the Romans and help to restore the Jews to a place of self-dignity and self-determination and self-government. Rome, and I like John the Baptist. He reminds me of Nat Turner. Y'all ever hear the story of Nat Turner? Yeah. Oh yeah, Nat Turner was the one who he preached. And he said that he spoke to God and saw signs, and he mysteriously would be all in the woods by himself. John was like that, living in wilderness and what have you. And they say John wore clothes made of camel skin, and he lived off grasshoppers and honey. Now that ain't your ordinary meal there. And you don't get that from McDonald's. That's somebody living off the land, like a gorilla, like Che Guevara, like Nat Turner, somebody who's trying to organize to deal with the Roman power there. That's how John was. And then Jesus and John had a big following too, because many people thought John was the Messiah. And then Jesus showed up. And the question was to be baptized. And John didn't want to do it. Y'all remember that? Yeah. Said, I'm not worth to do what?
1: Even tie your sandals.
0: Tie your sandals. And Jesus insisted on being baptized by John. And John indicated that he knew that you are the one, which helps